0: Hoffman for fees and expenses. I want to note, when her trial began, the judge said he saw no credibility issues and blocked Trump lawyers from asking about funding. Now, Carol is 82, and she is currently embroiled in multiple ongoing legal battles with President Trump. Juries have awarded her millions of dollars in damages, but President Trump is appealing those judgments. His appeal of a $5 million judgment in a sexual abuse case has been pending before the Supreme Court for quite some time. They have now 12 times, Anderson, deferred on deciding whether they're going to take that case up. Tonight, Carol's legal team declined to comment for the story.
1: And is the acting attorney general, Todd Blanche, involved in this investigation?
0: So we're told that Blanche has recused in this case because of his work on one of the appeals for Trump. Now, we are told that this case is being handled out of the U.S. Attorney's office in Chicago. Now, the nexus to Chicago, we are told, is that Reid Hoffman's nonprofit is located in that city. But I am told Blanche has not attended any meetings or been involved in discussions about this investigation. But look, Anderson, where all this goes, it's unclear. We've seen them open other investigations into Trump's adversaries that have either gone nowhere or run into roadblocks when they reach grand juries or judges.
1: And do you know anything more about the investigation? I mean, how big it is, what kind of resources are devoted to it?
0: It's a great question, Anderson. At this point, we have not been able to confirm, for example, if subpoenas have been sent out or how many lawyers are working on this. We know that this is currently being overseen by senior leaders in the Deputy Attorney General's office. But as I said, it's been outsourced to the U.S. Attorney in Chicago. And at this point, it's not clear how many resources they have dedicated to this. It does appear to be in the somewhat early stages, as we cannot really identify any investigative action they have taken since receiving this referral.
1: All right, Paula Reed, appreciate the reporting. Thank you. For more on the investigation, I want to bring in a former federal prosecutor and senior legal analyst, Ellie Honig. Ellie, so no charges have been filed, clearly, early in this investigation. What would the Justice Department have to first of all, what do you think of this?
2: Well, Anderson, it's not a surprise. The pattern so far is unmistakable, where virtually everybody who's ever crossed Donald Trump politically or personally has found themselves on the receiving end of a DOJ investigation or, in some cases, indictment. So E. Jean Carroll certainly fits that description, as you showed in the opening montage. And so it's shocking in some sense, because this is a person who has sued Donald Trump successfully for over $80 million. But when you look at the broader pattern, it fits right in.
1: So what would the DOJ have to prove in order to prove perjury? I mean, if
2: Paul
1: Reed is correct, that they're looking at this statement made in a deposition.
2: Perjury cases are sometimes easier said than done. And the burden on prosecutors is high. You have to, of course, ultimately prove your case beyond a reasonable doubt. But prosecutors here will have to show that that testimony that Paula talked about back in 2022 was, in fact, false, that E. Jean Carroll knew it was false at the time and didn't, for example, learn later that it was false. And then finally, prosecutors have to show something called materiality, meaning was the false testimony relevant to some issue that actually mattered in the case, or was it just a sort of throwaway detail? So you need a specific, provable, intentional false statement.
1: And do you think Carroll would have a vindictive prosecution defense if this ever ended up in federal court?
2: Well, the definition legally of vindictive prosecution is when a person exercises their constitutional or legal rights and then is prosecuted as payback for that. And if we look at the history here, it's well known. E. Jean Carroll sued Donald Trump successfully, $88 million, and then a couple years later finds herself on the receiving end of currently an investigation, who knows, might become a prosecution. And if you look at this, look, just the other day, the indictment of Kilmer Abrego Garcia, who was wrongly deported, that was thrown out for vindictive prosecution because a judge in that case said, well, Mr. Abrego Garcia asserted his rights and then he was being prosecuted as payback. And I think E. Jean Carroll would have a very similar argument. She would say, I asserted my rights, I brought a civil lawsuit, I won, and now she will argue, surely this is payback.
1: In normal times, what would be the step from an investigation like this to actually charges coming?
2: Well, so first of all, there's nothing that a person in E. Jean Carroll's position, a person being investigated by DOJ, can do to stop DOJ. This is part of the awe-inspiring, fearsome power that federal prosecutors have. You can investigate essentially whoever you want in essentially whatever way you want, and there's nothing they can do unless and until they are actually charged. Now, DOJ, again, they have to prove their case. They're going to have to ultimately, if they want to indict it, they have to bring it to a grand jury. But prosecutorial ethics and DOJ's own rules say you don't bring a case for an indictment to a grand jury until you're confident you can prove that case beyond a reasonable doubt, which is ultimately what prosecutors will have to show here if they bring this indictment and if it winds up at a federal criminal trial.
1: All right, Ellie Honig, thanks very much. Joining me now is Democratic Congressman Adam Smith. Congressman, I'm wondering what your reaction to this news is, the Trump Justice Department launching an investigation into E. Jean Carroll.
3: Yeah, well, first of all, I agree with your previous guest's legal analysis. I guess I'd be more outraged by it. This is an unbelievable abuse of power and a continuation of an abuse of power by this president. He is using our government. Keep in mind, the Justice Department is not Donald Trump's. It belongs to the people of this country. He is using the Justice Department to persecute people he doesn't like. It is unbelievable. I mean, even not even from sort of a political standpoint, he's got something to gain from it. This is just pure vengeance being used by the Justice Department, and it undermines the credibility of the Justice Department, and it really undermines our representative democracy. I mean, if this was an isolated case, it would be horrific. But as you know, it's not an isolated case. I mean, there's a dozen plus people who have suffered this way under Donald Trump, and I wish more people would speak out forcefully against it.
1: The acting Attorney General Todd Blanche has clearly pushed to speed up, doing the president's bidding. We mentioned that he's been recused from this investigation because he worked as one of the president's personal attorneys on the Carroll appeals. What overall message do you think they are trying to send, the Justice Department, to the president's political personal enemies? I mean, do you think this is about sending a message?
3: Don't cross the president, basically. And don't cross the president in any way. I mean, you've got Letitia James, James Comey, a long list of people who have been subject to this. They are trying to send a message. Donald Trump runs this country. The Constitution and the laws don't matter, and he will use his power to come after you. Definitely trying to intimidate people, but also I think it's just petty vengeance. I mean, he's just going to go after anyone who has ever crossed him.
1: I mean, it is sort of remarkable if this is weaponization of the Department of Justice to do this at a time when when the president is trying to set up, you know, what certainly Democrats have called a slush fund of what nearly $1.8 billion to reward people who they claim were victims of weaponization by the Department of Justice.
3: Well, and see, that's where this whole thing starts. And I want people to understand this, because I know what I would refer to as respectable Republicans and conservatives who say, well, okay, but this is what the Biden administration and everybody else has done. No, no, it is not. It is not even close to that. And look, Donald Trump did things that were clearly questionable, okay? We saw what happened on January 6th. He had classified documents spread all over his bathroom down in Mar-a-Lago, okay? Investigating somebody who legitimately there is evidence of them having committed a crime is entirely different than picking out the people you don't like and then pouring through every deposition, everything they've ever said under oath and saying, oh, I could get them for lying. I mean, this is specifically targeted. Well, what was going after Trump was stuff that was out there. We didn't go looking for that. It happened. So what Trump is doing here is unprecedented in the history of this country and unprecedented in its damage to our constitutional republic.
1: Are you surprised at that he has been able to find so many people to do his bidding? I mean, in the Department of Justice, I mean, he's brought them in, obviously, but are you surprised at that at all?
3: What I am surprised at is the complete unwillingness of the Republican Party and Republicans in Congress to say enough. This is fundamentally wrong. That Trump, as president, is able to use his power to bring people in to do his bidding, that's not surprising, nor is it surprising that he's willing to do so. I mean, he said it during the course of the campaign. Look, say what you want about Kamala Harris as a candidate, but when she said, elect me, I'll work on your problems. Elect Trump, he'll get up every morning trying to figure out how to take vengeance on the people he doesn't like. That's exactly what he said he was going to do and exactly what he's doing. The shocking thing is the number of what I, again, would consider to be respectable conservatives, Republicans, who are just willing to go, well, no, it's fine. It's fine because it's been done before. No, it hasn't been done before. I mean, apples and oranges doesn't even begin to describe it. I guess apples and watermelons, I don't know. I'm at a loss for the proper analogy here. But no, this has not been done before. And it is the Republicans in Congress who are letting him do it that I think is the most shocking and appalling aspect of it.
1: Congressman Smith, I appreciate your time. Thank you very much.
3: Thanks.
1: Coming up next, we'll dig deeper into the weaponization question, both as it pertains to the investigation of Ms. Carroll and to the fight as well over that anti-weaponization fund we've just been talking about. Later, five located, two still missing in the attempt to rescue a group of people trapped inside a flooded cave for more than a week. The question now, in such treacherous conditions, how to get them all out.
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9: Breaking news right now, exclusive new CNN reporting that the Department of Justice has launched a criminal investigation of E. Jean Carroll, the woman who sued the president twice and won both times. The investigation is focused on whether Carroll committed perjury in testimony tied to her two civil lawsuits against the president, one alleging he sexually abused Carroll in a New York department store in the mid-1990s and later defamed her, and then a second lawsuit for defamation defaming her when in 2019 he repeatedly denied doing anything wrong, said she wasn't his type, and claimed she made it up to boost sales of a book she wrote. Joining us now, Norm Eisen, founder of Democracy Defenders Action, as we'll discuss momentarily. He's also pursuing legal action over the president's settlement with the IRS and the $1.8 billion weaponization fund that sprang from it. Also with us, CNN senior political commentator David Urban. So, Norm, first off, what's your reaction to the DOJ launching this criminal investigation into E. Jean Carroll?
10: Anderson, it's so outrageous. Every American should be appalled at this pattern of Donald Trump utilizing the most fearsome power of our president, the investigation and possible prosecution of individuals who he perceives to be his adversaries. First, it was Tish James. That case was thrown out. Then Jim Comey. That case was thrown out. He's going after Comey again. That case is going to meet the same fate. This is garbage. And it is alarming because it is a classic sign of authoritarians. Dictators would blush at Donald Trump's abuse of his criminal powers, and it's not American.
9: David, do you think an investigation like this is what the DOJ should be focused on?
11: You know, Anderson, I think that they've got a lot of things to focus on, but I would just ask Norm, I'm not sure the statute of limitations is on perjury, but did she perjure herself or not, Norm, in this case? It seems to me she clearly perjured herself. You can ask your colleague who solicited her. I think your colleague at George Conway, who you're associated with now, solicited Ms. Carroll to bring the suit and then helped set her up with Reid Hoffman. When she was being deposed, she denied that she was that she knew that she was, or she didn't deny, she denied having any funding for it, and then later admitted she was getting the third party funding for it. So I'm not quite sure what's so outrageous about, you know, someone who perjures himself in a very serious proceeding now being looked at by DOJ for criminal prosecution. But what do you mean? Come on, Norm, explain it to me. Why is that? Why is it wrong?
10: This pattern of Donald Trump going after his adversaries, where you already have
11: You're not answering the question.
10: Let me answer it.
11: Okay.
10: This pattern. He tried it with Jim Comey, thrown out. He tried it with Tish James, thrown out, not once, but repeatedly. The same thing will happen here. If you pick over people's testimony, you can always find some issue. We don't even know what
11: Let me finish, please.
10: You asked me a question.
11: Okay.
10: I have
11: it's
10: been
11: a yes
10: practicing
11: or no question,
10: criminal
11: Norm.
10: Law. I have been you don't set that prerogative, my friend.
9: Let's not talk over, because with the feedback, it's very difficult. So let's just let him answer.
10: I have been practicing criminal law for 35 years. We have never seen a president engage in this kind of pattern. These allegations are nonsense. Anderson, and I'm sad to say this for our country, but every American should be alarmed. It reminds me of Stalin's secret police head.
9: Okay,
10: Lavrentia
9: but Norm,
10: Beria,
9: the,
10: who
9: just
10: said to
9: the
10: Stalin,
9: question is,
10: show
9: I
10: me
9: mean,
10: the man,
9: David,
10: I'll show you the crime.
9: Okay. Norm, the question is, if somebody did lie in a deposition, does that justify the Department of Justice launching an investigation in this kind of a lawsuit? I'm not saying whether she did or didn't. Norm, just answer the question.
10: If we seized upon every inaccuracy or every disputed fact in every deposition, there would be nothing but criminal prosecutions of everybody who gives a deposition. This kind of effort to go out and get an adversary and to cherry pick issues, we all know what's going on here. It's outrageous. No, these allegations would not be the basis for a prosecution in any presidential administration that I have ever seen. Even if it is true
9: David, do you not find it weird that the Department of Justice is zeroing in? I mean, they must have gone through all of E. Jean Carroll's depositions in all the multiple, you know, I assume there's a number of depositions to find something. Do you not find it, is that not odd that the Department of Justice would devote resources to something like that? Just out of the blue
11: So I'm happy to answer. Unlike Norm, I'm not going to filibuster you here. I don't think it's weird. I think Norm loses all credibility when he just can't admit if somebody perjures himself. This wasn't a small thing about like it was a Tuesday versus a Wednesday. This was material. You heard Ellie before say, did she know it was false? Yes, she knew it was false. Was it material? Yes, she knew it was material. All these things are going to be proven out. Listen, it's who was funding your lawsuit? Who funded this? That's not something that just she forgot conveniently. So I don't think
9: We don't know the questions that were asked and answered. We don't know what she actually said. So it's a little hard to tell. We don't have the deposition in front of us. But you know,
11: you're 100% correct. 100%. So I will say this. If those things are true, I'm not quite sure why they weren't prosecuted before. They should have been prosecuted. If you lie under oath in a deposition, the Department of Justice will prosecute. Ask Mike Flynn, right? Ask Mike Flynn about that. Numerous people who've gone to jail for perjury. It happens. Norm is being disingenuous if he doesn't admit in his 35 years of being a criminal prosecutor, he hasn't seen it happen. So do I think it's the best
9: Norm,
11: use of DOJ?
9: Okay.
11: Do
9: Norm,
11: I think it's
9: let
11: the
9: me
11: best
9: ask
11: use?
9: You,
11: perhaps not.
9: Right. Norm, let me ask you, this was a civil case, if I remember correctly, was it not?
10: that.
9: So,
10: Anderson, we don't know all the facts, but yes, it was a civil case. It was a deposition, is the apparent allegation.
9: So it, would it be unusual for the Department of Justice to look at a civil case? Or is it because it...
10: It never happens, Anderson, that you go through a deposition. People give thousands of depositions every day in this country, in millions of cases, that you would go through line by line. You find one incorrect answer. We don't even know if E. Jean Carroll had the information. And you pounce on that for a criminal investigation. It is so apparent from the pattern what is happening here. It is shocking. It is outrageous. I do not know of cases, no, where you have a stray answer to a question like this and you prosecute it. It's crazy. It's wrong. And it is alarming to have a president who abuses the criminal justice system in this way. That is a crisis for our rule of law. Fortunately, the courts are pushing back powerfully. They're throwing out these cases. But think of what it puts the people through, Anderson. It's appalling.
9: Okay. All right. Norm Eisen and David Urban, guys, thank you very much. I do appreciate it. We're going to get to the anti-weaponization so-called fund another time. Next, more breaking news. New U.S. strikes tonight on Iran and a new threat from the president to blow up, his words, an ally in the fight, Oman. Later, the hopeful news. 5 out of 7 people who've been stuck in a flooded cave for more than a week are located. The challenge now is to find the other 2 who have not been located and getting them all out.
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3: More breaking news tonight. New American military strikes on Iran. That's according to a U.S. official who tells us that Iran has set out to that U.S. carriers has set out has excuse me have struck some new sites at the Iranian nearby Iran. The official adding that the military also intercepted drones being launched from Iran. Gaps a day that saw the president hold a televised cabinet meeting during which Iran came up repeatedly. He suggested a deal is close, but also that there's no hurry to reach one, saying pressure from the midterm elections was not a concern for him. He threatened as well to, quote, blow up Oman, which is an ally of the United States in the Gulf.
4: Iran wants control of the Strait of Hormuz. Would you accept a short-term deal that allows Iran and Oman to control the strait? And would they have to open it immediately, or would you be open to that happening over a period of time?
5: No, the strait's going to be open to everybody.
4: And who would control
5: it? It's international waters. Nobody's going to control it. We're going to watch over it. We'll watch over it, but nobody's going to control it. Oman will behave just like everybody else, so we'll have to blow them up. They understand that. They'll be fine.
3: Again, Oman is an ally, gives access to air bases and a port to American forces. And if you think the president's statement about blowing up Oman was a slip of the tongue, the State Department posted that clip with the president making the threat on social media not long after he said it. As for Iran, it says 23 vessels passed through the Strait of Hormuz over the last 24 hours. That's under what it calls its security protection, according to Iranian state-sponsored media, with, quote, hostile vessels still not allowed. Joining us now, CNN Global Affairs analyst Brett McGurk, who served in senior national security positions under the last four presidents, including President Trump's first term, and retired Army Lieutenant General Karen Gibson, who previously served as Director of Intelligence for U.S. Central Command. So, General Gibson, as you heard, the U.S. continues to strike Iranian targets. Attacks like these in the past don't seem to have broken the overall ceasefire. Do you think the U.S. is going to continue to try to coerce Iran toward a deal? Will the strikes continue to help? Will that help in the coercion?
6: So I don't think these strikes are about coercing Iran to make a deal. I think certainly the ones that happened earlier in the week that CENTCOM says were defensive in nature. It's important to remember that even under a ceasefire, you do not give up your inherent right to self-defense. So whether it was nefarious activity, potentially dangerous activity that was spotted by combat air patrol, fighter aircraft above our flotillas, whether it was some of the blockading vessels' own reconnaissance or national-level reconnaissance, you know, perhaps from space or somewhere else, and an analyst somewhere who identified what was potentially dangerous activity, cued it to a commander with the authority to launch those strikes. Perhaps that's what's happened again today. I don't think that's part of a coercive mechanism per se. Again, you don't give up the inherent right to self-defense just because you're under a ceasefire. It does make it fragile, but I don't think it necessarily means that the ceasefire is failing.
3: Brett, where do you see where the U.S. is right now in this war?
7: Anderson, I think it's good the president said he's in no hurry to get a deal because we're nowhere close to a deal. I mean, that's just my assessment. I can see what they're trying to do is do a phase one deal in which you basically go back to status quo in the Strait of Hormuz and you leave the nuclear issues to a later stage. I just don't see Iran doing that deal unless we accede to their effective control of the strait, which is what they want. So we're stuck. And the issue is the fundamental nature of the Iranian system, Anderson. The decision makers are, again, it's the same regime ideology. And I think it was telling that two nights ago, as we were negotiating to try to reopen the strait, Iran was laying mines in the strait, trying to continue to build up some leverage. So I don't see a diplomatic breakthrough here. I actually think we're more likely, as we head into June, to see some return to a military operation. I don't think that would break this stalemate either. But we're in a great experiment now, Anderson. It's been about 3 months since the Strait of Hormuz has been closed. Economic pressure will compound inside Iran. I don't think that'll affect their calculus, at least not in the near term. And the macroeconomic pressure will increase, as we've been discussing. So that's kind of where we are. I wish I saw the diplomatic off-ramp. I just don't see it.
3: General Gibson, do you agree with that assessment?
6: I do. I think this is a very, even the nuclear negotiations themselves would be incredibly complicated. But now, before we can work through the finer points of what would happen with Iran's nuclear program, we've got to unstick this first. This is, as we've talked about before, the most urgent and pressing issue. Even if the nuclear weapons are more critical, the most urgent issue is to return to normal commerce and navigation in the Gulf. And it's very complicated, and there are many aspects to it. And now, you know, sequencing and reciprocity to be dealt with there. So it's going to take some time to deal with this issue itself, let alone the nuclear aspects.
3: Brett, Iran's new supreme leader released a statement threatening U.S. bases in the region, saying, quote, the hands of time do not turn backward and the nations and lands of the region will no longer serve as shields for American bases. The regime targeted American bases before the ceasefire. Do you think that the statement is bluster or a real threat to attack bases again if the U.S. engages in new strikes? And also, do you think, I mean, the fact that Iran has struck so many bases, U.S. bases in neighboring countries has weakened the appetite of those countries to keep U.S. bases in their territory?
7: I would say, Anderson, in the Middle East writ large right now is a very fluid moment. Everybody is kind of recalibrating their position, including Iran. But what you just pointed to is very important because, and we've effectively been in a conflict with Iran since 1979. It is their ideology that was put in place after the revolution to get the United States out of the Middle East. And Mujtaba Khamenei, the new supreme leader, put out a statement 2 days ago, even as these negotiations are going on, basically reaffirming the doctrine of the Islamic Republic. We want the United States of America out of the Middle East. They will remain under threat from our forces. And he also reiterated their view that they want to eliminate the state of Israel. And they're the hegemon in the region. That is their driving philosophy. Ahmed Vahidi, who we've discussed before here, Anderson, is the new head of the Revolutionary Guard. He was one of the earliest leaders of the Quds Force, the expeditionary arm, which spreads the Islamic Revolution, as they say it, around the region. So these are the guys that are making the decision. And having been someone that sat across the table from them, I don't see the pieces lining up for a deal. If I can say one more example, Iranian state TV today put out what they said was the MOU. And I think they did that to maybe condition their population or their system. Maybe we're moving towards a deal. And the White House said that was not actually what we're discussing, and that's not what was agreed. Just putting a finer point on it, Anderson, that I think we remain very far apart on the fundamental elements to any sort of a deal here.
3: Yeah, Brett McGurk, Lieutenant General Gibson, I appreciate it. Thank you. Up next, new questions about the no-bid contract for the president's reflecting pool repair project. Most importantly, how much more profit the contractor is apparently making than others do for government work. Plus, the incredible story of survival. Five people found alive in a flooded cave in Laos after more than a week trapped deep underground. Two people remain missing. The latest on the rescue ahead.
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0: New reporting from the New York Times about the cost of President Trump's reflecting pool renovations. The Times, citing internal government records, says the company, given a no-bid contract to repair the pool, is being paid an inflated and excessive profit margin far exceeding the norm. Their bid added at least $850,000 to what a more typical contract may have cost, and the administration eventually agreed to pay the company $13.1 million, seven times more than what the president initially estimated. Meanwhile, this is how the president defended the spending during a cabinet meeting today.
1: It always leaked, and it was a problem, and a lot of things, and hundreds of millions were spent. The Biden administration and the Obama administration spent hundreds of millions of dollars trying to get it to work, and they failed. And we'll be spending, you'll give me a number, but I think it's a very low number.
0: Earlier, I spoke with New York Times investigative reporter David Farenthold, who broke the story. So can you just walk us through what you found about the profit margins for this no-bid contract?
2: Well, what we found was that this contractor is charging the government 20% overhead and then another 20% for profit. And what we found was that the National Park Service itself, the people who are paying the bill, did their own analysis and found that both of those were inflated, both of those were excessive. That the normal profit margin is like 6 to 12% usually. Mm-hmm. And so despite
0: 20% for overhead and 20%
2: more and both of those are above norms. Park Service paid it anyway, though.
0: And how did they get away with doing a no-bid contract? It's just because of the length of time?
2: It's, you know, the no-bid contracts are unusual. They're supposed to be unusual. Usually, if you want to find out who's going to do the best job for the least money, you go out and ask for multiple bids. In this case, they not only gave the bid only to one company, that's unusual enough, but they went a step further and did something even more unusual, which is that they gave them the contract before they'd even agreed on how much the contract was going to cost. They said, just start work now, and we'll haggle about it later, how much you're going to be paid. And of course, when they went back to haggle about it later, the government had lost all its leverage to try to drive a hard bargain, and the work was already underway.
0: And the president has initially, he took credit for choosing the contractor. He then later disavowed that. Has there been any clarification on how this company got the contract?
2: No, you're right. The president said initially, this is the company that fixed the swimming pools at my golf course in Northern Virginia. And, you know, I knew them and I called them in myself. Later on, he said, OK, none of that was true. I don't know these people at all. But we don't really know how this company got chosen. They're not a pool company. They do not advertise any expertise with pools, and they have no history of doing government contracts. This is their first ever government contract.
0: You also talk about the actual work that's being done, what already they found out that they can't fix that needs fixing. What did you find?
2: So one of the most important problems with the pool, and this problem's been around for decades, is that there's concrete slabs that make up the pool's floor, and there's gaps between them that are usually filled in with some kind of sealant. Lots of water leaks out between those gaps, and then the government has to spend a lot of money to replace it. So the main thing that they're supposed to do is plug those gaps. And what we saw was that the first two times they tried, their method failed.
0: So the one thing that very much needs to be done, that's not going to be done.
2: Right.
0: So what is this company doing?
2: The main thing they're doing, and the thing people have seen on TV, is that they're putting a blue waterproofing coating on the concrete slabs themselves, which people we've talked to said, well, that's not going to hurt, but the water doesn't leak out through the 8-inch thick concrete slabs. It leaks out between them. So you're sort of solving a problem that doesn't really exist.
0: So will this happen again? I mean, is this the new way things are going to be done? Because I heard the president now talking about the World War II memorial might need a little zhuzhing.
2: Well, that's a little bizarre, actually, because they already paid to fix the World War II Memorial. They paid in December $4 million to fix the World War II Memorial. I was there yesterday. It looks great. It doesn't need any fixing.
0: The president said something, I think, about lightening a color.
2: Oh, they're going to change the color. It's a very nice,
0: something about going with a lighter color. Would that be for the water, for the pool?
2: For the bottom of the pool. Okay. You know, the water there is clear. It's a very beautiful memorial. I guess they could change the paint color, but they just fixed it.
0: David Farenthold, thanks so much. Appreciate it.
2: Thank you.
0: Now, an incredible moment caught on video. Five of the seven villagers trapped in a flooded cave in Laos for more than a week have been found alive. Cave diving specialists found the five this morning. Two others remain missing, and the search continues for them. The question now is, will they be able to get everyone out? That'll be certainly a challenge. You can see the miserable and tight conditions in the cave. CNN's Randy Kay has more.
3: Deep inside this cave in central Laos, lives are on the line. Not just the trapped villagers, but their rescuers, too. It all started about a week ago on May 19th, when seven villagers entered the cave in search of gold. Before they knew it, massive rains triggered flash flooding, which blocked their exit. Authorities were alerted to the trapped villagers by a member of the group who managed to escape before the exit was blocked, AP reported. For days, specially trained cave divers tried to reach the group, diving deep into the 1,100-foot tunnel, winding their way through the cave's narrow passages, some just about 23 inches across. It is so narrow that you have to tilt sideways, duck low, and crawl flat on your stomach to get through, one diver said. After hours in the dark navigating muddy waters, most days ended in disappointment, as rescuers covered in mud returned without finding the villagers. In this video, a diver reports he left the cave at nearly midnight after rain started again and they pulled out for their own safety. Helmets, breathing masks, and gas monitors are also being used to monitor levels of oxygen and toxic gases inside. As rescuers pushed deeper into the cave each day, they made noise, trying to signal to the trapped villagers that help was on the way. Divers yelled into the darkness, "Is anyone there?" Near the cavern where they thought the villagers were, the water just ankle deep. Rescuers have been pumping water out of the cave. Finally, on Wednesday, this was the moment divers found five of the villagers. They reported all five are safe. On this Finnish rescuer's Instagram post, he asks each villager his name and how they feel. They tell him they are not ill, just hungry. The search continues for the two other villagers, but finding these five men is only half the battle. They still need to get them out of the cave. As this rescuer said on social media, extraction is still ahead and it ain't going to be easy. The trapped villagers were given liquid and gel food, but some of the cave divers must head straight back the way they came to gather more supplies for the men so they can build up enough strength for the journey out. The rescue operation started long before the cave diving. Crews had to hike about 2.5 miles through the jungle to even find the site. Now, one diver told CNN, more than 100 people have joined the operation, including 15 experienced divers and experts who helped save 12 young soccer players and their coaches who were trapped in a cave in Thailand in 2018. Randy Kay, CNN.
0: Just terrifying. Coming up next, see how Ukraine is hitting Russia with its deep strike drones. We'll take you to the war zone.
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0: Disturbing video from Kyiv, an aerial bombardment earlier this week. Russia using a hypersonic missile to target the capital. Just one of about 90 missiles and 600 drones used in the attack, according to Ukraine. Since military support from the Trump administration became in doubt, Ukraine has been forced to improvise. Their ingenuity and desperation has led to a remarkable evolution in drone warfare by Ukraine against Russian forces. CNN's Nick Payton Walsh went to eastern Ukraine to see their long-range drones in action.
17: President Trump once said Ukraine had no cards, but now they've built themselves a new deck. We're now with perhaps Russia's most keenly sought target in the war. A deep strike Ukrainian drone unit launching this night a wave of 200 attack drones into Russia.
18: The issue here is the scale. Potentially 20 drones being launched just from here and three or four other locations around here also involved in tonight's attack. The sheer number, overwhelming it seems, much of Russia's air defences and causing persistent embarrassment to the Kremlin.
17: Working fast in silence, knowing an error with the fuel or explosives or launch could kill them all.
19: And they are a key target for the Russian Shahed drones flying overhead, constantly interrupting their work, which is going to go on all night.
17: Close to here, Russian strikes have just hit Ukrainian civilians. And in Russian Stavropol, these Ukrainian drones hit. The mayor telling Russians there to stay indoors. In another field, another technological leap is at work. Jet boosters used to get drones to their 120-mile-an-hour speed in just seconds. At their base, one screen is a glimpse of a world order turned on its head. Dozens of Ukrainian drones roaming inside Russia. Code, coordinates, targets, AI-powered, pulsing.

0: air defense systems.
1: It is dizzying, the speed of evolution, adaptation, ingenuity. Ukraine 2 years ago begging for old American missiles to hit just inside Russia's borders. But now it builds itself and launches so many drones, often as deep as Russian Siberia. Even Kremlin loyalists are questioning Putin's endgame. Now the West wants to learn from what Ukraine had to do to survive when it didn't get the help it needed. Each leap, advantage, lasts just months before the other side catches up. Ukraine is ahead for now, but only because it's learned it'll likely be on its own when it's not.
2: So how is this new capability by Ukraine changing the war?
3: It's really putting pressure on Vladimir Putin internally, because there is sort of this concept now that their ability to defend their own skies is limited. So these longer range strikes hitting oil refineries, and you remember too, caused a bit of concern around the May the 9th victory parade, which was significantly limited by the Kremlin, partially because of this threat. But on the broader issue around the battlefield, some of these drones are in the medium range, really disrupting Russia's supply lines. And so parts of the near battlefield where Russian troops might feel safe, they could move around at freedom, are now being regularly pummeled. And that's a huge impact on Russia's ability to continue its offensive and invasion, and on morale too, bad as it already was. And so this change is something which started out as being Ukraine's initial ambition and advantage, and the way they've produced it at mass scale has really changed the dynamic now.
2: Nick Burnwalsh, thank you. Well, that's it for us. Thanks for watching. The news continues. The Source starts now. See you tomorrow.
4: Tonight, CNN's exclusive new reporting, the Justice Department is now investigating the woman who successfully sued President Trump. I'm Brianna Keeler in for Caitlin Collins, and this is The Source.

0: Tonight, we begin with breaking news, and it's a CNN exclusive. The Trump revenge and retribution tour has taken yet another relentless turn. This time, sources say the Justice Department has launched a criminal investigation into E. Jean Carroll, the former magazine columnist who accused Donald Trump of sexual assault dating back to the 1990s. Carroll took Trump to civil court during his first term as president and won a $5 million judgment against him after the jury concluded that he sexually abused her. In a second trial, a jury awarded Carroll $83 million after finding that Trump defamed her when in 2019 he repeatedly denied the assault, said she wasn't his type, and claimed that she made it up to boost sales of a book. The president continues to appeal that verdict. Let's bring in Paula Reed to talk a little bit about this. Paula, this is exclusive reporting. What are sources telling you about this?
1: So sources tell our colleagues, Kara Scannell, Hannah Rabinowitz, and I, that the theory of this case is that she may have perjured herself during her two civil cases against President Trump. Now, they're specifically looking at a 2022 deposition where Carroll said that she had not received any outside funding. But her lawyer subsequently informed the court that she had received outside funding from billionaire Reid Hoffman to help with legal fees and expenses. Now, ahead of the trial, the judge said that he didn't see any problem with her credibility and actually blocked Trump lawyers from asking about this funding. Now, as we understand, this is still in the early stages. It's unclear, though, if anything will actually come of this investigation, because this has to be seen, of course, in the context of this larger effort to use the Justice Department to pursue President Trump's political adversaries. And that's been met with mixed results.
0: Let's play some of what President Trump has said about E. Jean Carroll over the years. Here it is.
2: I don't even know who this woman is. I have no idea who she is, where she came from. This is another scam. It's a political witch hunt.
3: This is all political stuff, including the women's stuff. The Bergdorf Goodman. I meet a woman outside of Bergdorf Goodman. I took her upstairs to a changing booth. It was all made up. And you know who's financing it? Reid Hoffman, their number one political donor. Reid Hoffman, big fat slob. It's a made up, fabricated story by somebody, I think, initially just looking to promote a book. I should be suing her for defamation.

0: What does that context tell us about this?
1: It reminds us how personal this is for him, and this is not something that he has forgotten about. He continues to litigate against a lot of these judgments. So if you are at the Justice Department or within the administration, Eugene Carroll is going to be someone on his short list of people that he has vowed. He's been very public. He wants to engage in a campaign of retribution now that he is back in power. Well, I was surprised in the course of this reporting to learn that this had been referred, that they were actively working on this. When you think of it in the larger context of what he promised he would do, it's actually not that surprising.
0: Yeah, maybe not. All right. CNN senior legal analyst Ellie Honig is also here with us. The theory, Ellie, is based on a 2022 deposition statement by Carroll that she received no outside funding for her lawsuit, as Paula laid out there, but it was later revealed that Reid Hoffman, the billionaire, did pay some legal expenses. Do you think that's worthy of a criminal investigation?
2: Well, Brianna, perjury cases are notoriously tricky. DOJ has and does charge perjury cases. I'll give you some examples. Michael Flynn, charged with perjury. Roger Stone, charged with perjury. Paul Manafort, charged with perjury. Now, all that said, you cannot ignore the context here, which you just laid out with Paula, which is Donald Trump has shown throughout his time back in office, his second term, that his DOJ will go after anybody who has crossed him. And he's made no secret of the fact that he wants vengeance against E. Jean Carroll. And that's more than just political atmospherics, Brianna. That's going to eventually give E. Jean Carroll, if, big if, but if there is a criminal charge here, she will make a vindictive prosecution defense. Same thing that Jim Comey was going to make and surely will make with his new indictment. Same thing that Letitia James made. Now the case was dismissed on other grounds. Same basis for the dismissal of the indictment against Kilmer Abrego Garcia last week. So the political background here can absolutely become legally relevant.
0: And Paula, of note, is how involved or not involved, we should say, the acting attorney general, Todd Blanche, formerly the president's personal attorney, is in this. Talk about whether that actually matters, considering this does kind of fit into the larger context of a campaign against his real or perceived enemies.
1: That's right. We need to talk about acting attorney general Todd Blanche, because since he's taken over the reins at the Justice Department, he has really sped up these efforts to pursue Trump's political adversaries and pursue issues that really matter to the base, as he is effectively auditioning, right, to be the permanent attorney general. Now, here, though, I am told he has recused from the E. Jean Carroll case. I'm told that because he worked on the previous appeals, he is stepping aside. He's not been involved in discussions or meetings related to this investigation. Instead, I'm told it's being handled out of the U.S. Attorney's office in Chicago. Now, Chicago is where Reid Hoffman's nonprofit is based. So that's the nexus to that city.
0: It's still extraordinary, though, Ellie, because he's been involved in the appeals here. Talk to us about how significant that is and if it's really enough just for him to recuse himself.
2: Well, it's the right move for sure for Todd Blanche to recuse himself. He was a lawyer who was involved in this case. I actually think there's various other cases where Todd Blanche should have recused himself, but has not. But the attorney general doing the right thing and recusing himself doesn't kosher everything else that happens in the case. It just means that there will not be a defense motion at some point down the line for Todd Blanche to recuse himself. So I think if anything, Blanche has under recused, but he's certainly doing the right thing here by taking himself off this case.
0: How onerous is this for E. Jean Carroll, Ellie?
2: It is onerous for any person to be investigated by the Justice Department, whether they are indicted or not. Let me be specific. First of all, she surely has to go out and get herself counsel, a defense lawyer. Good defense lawyers in New York City cost well into the six figures at least. It is personally stressful. There is a stress on a person's economics, on a person's profession, on a person's reputation. And I should say, Bree, that this is why prosecutors are trained to be very careful about who and when and why they investigate, because you learn that, of course, people who get indicted have to face consequences in court. But even just the mere fact of opening an investigation brings very real costs with it.
0: Yeah. And because, Paula, she's also embroiled in multiple legal battles against the president right now.
1: That's right. And that's why it's so important when we look at this reporting. It's not just they've opened a criminal investigation. Did she commit a crime? You have to look at the larger context. We talked about the retribution campaign, but also her ongoing legal battles with President Trump. She has multiple judgments that she's been awarded that he has appealed, including one that's been appealed all the way to the Supreme Court. And it's notable that 12 times now the high court has punted on deciding whether it wants to take up this case. There's another appeal that could make its way to the Supreme Court. It's possible they want to make a decision on both of them. It's unclear, but you have to see this move in the larger context, you know, of this effort to, at this point, not pay what has been, you know, established as hers.
0: 12 times. Wow.
1: The Supreme Court, I don't know what they're doing over there. You know, they do what they want. They have no bosses.
0: They don't have bosses. As a former federal prosecutor, Ellie, where does this DOJ criminal investigation of Carroll go from here?
2: Well, so perjury cases, like I said up front, Brianna, are really harder to make than one may believe at first blush. So first of all, they're going to have to show that E. Jean Carroll lied, that she lied intentionally, that she knew it was a lie at the time she made the statements about getting this outside funding. And DOJ has to show what we call materiality, meaning that the statement that E. Jean Carroll made and allegedly lied about was actually relevant to some issue that mattered in the case. It wasn't just sort of a throwaway detail. In order to make this case, DOJ is going to have to show that she knew she was lying at the time. And I think to do that, they're going to have to talk to witnesses around her. They're going to have to subpoena documents, and they're going to have to essentially come up with more or less a smoking gun showing she definitely did know, she definitely did understand the question she was asked, and she clearly intentionally lied about it. That's harder to do than it may seem.
0: All right, Ellie, thank you so much. And to Paula Reed as well, really appreciate it. We do have some more breaking news tonight. The U.S. military has carried out new strikes in Iran. A source telling CNN the U.S. targeted a site that posed a threat to U.S. forces and commercial traffic in the Strait of Hormuz. My source on this is Beth Sanner, former Deputy Director of National Intelligence. All right, Beth, so these explosions were heard tonight near an Iranian port that's close to the Strait. We've also learned that the U.S. intercepted these drones, right, that were launched from Iran. So really putting the fire in ceasefire. Is it still on as you see
3: that's
0: it?
3: Funny. I think it is still on. I mean, you can make a definition of this as defensive or, you know, just in terms of the threat to shipping that you need to do this kind of activity. I personally, you know, you can read it two ways. One is that this is just the same as the other day when we saw them planting mines and taking care of business, like Iran should not be threatening international traffic in the Strait. The other way to read it is that we're sending a signal, or maybe it's kind of a combination of these things and it's kind of a convenient way to send a signal. So we don't know. Now we'll have to see. The last time Iran took down a Reaper drone, about $30 million worth of retribution right there, probably a couple $10,000 boats got taken out in exchange, the Iranian ones. This time, there probably wasn't anything that they took down from the United States. So let's see now what they do next. The rhetoric coming out of Iran, the fact that they were planting mines 2 days ago in the Strait, and the statements of the coming out from the official media saying that Iran had every intention to be basically, without saying it, taking tolls on the Strait shows that they are hanging tough on this. And this is completely contrary to what President Trump said today in the cabinet meeting.
0: The president often threatens to blow up Iran, right? Yeah. We've kind of become used to that. We wonder if that's losing some of its effect. Today he threatened strikes, but not on Iran. Let's listen to this.
4: The Strait's going to be open to everybody.
5: And who would control
4: it? It's international waters. Nobody's going to control it. We're going to watch over it. We'll watch over it, but nobody's going to control it. That's part of the negotiation that we have. It's international waters, and Oman will behave just like everybody else, and we'll have to blow them up.
0: Okay, Oman has been a key mediator in this, the negotiations. Yeah. What did you think hearing that?
3: Well, Iran today said in their statement that they were going to be working with Oman to take these tolls, to be creating this mechanism for transit in the Strait. And so after this happened, and I first thought, like, I wonder if he's just confusing the names. No, he wasn't confusing the names.
0: I thought that as well.
3: The State Department then put out the post that where it's repeated. So we know that's what he meant. And I think it was a signal to Oman. It's like, no, I'm sorry, but you can't be on Iran's side on this. We really are going to have a free and open international transit in the Strait, and you're not going to be playing some back channel stuff with Iran. And frankly, like, you know, this is the fact about Oman, is that they have been very close in dealing with Iran in the past. They have been mediators, but at the same time, they've also, you know, turned a blind eye to some of the shenanigans in terms of Iran, for example, supporting the proxies in Yemen. So, yeah, it's a signal, and they mean it.
0: As if this wasn't enough of an uphill battle, peace talks between the U.S. and Iran, the president has added this additional challenge of saying that regional allies should sign on to the Abraham Accords, that they should normalize relations with Israel. And he really strengthened this demand, it felt like, earlier today, where he said that it's a condition. I'm paraphrasing, but that was essentially what he said, mm-hmm. and that they owe it to us, mm-hmm. that they owe it to the U.S. Mm-hmm. How much harder would that make things?
3: I think it will make it very hard, because as he then turned to Steve Witkoff and he said, so are they going to sign it? Aren't they going to sign it, the Abraham Accords? And Steve Witkoff's reply was, we're pressing them very hard, which suggests to me that Steve Witkoff knows that Saudi Arabia is not going to sign up. They pretty much said that out loud after this call on Sunday. They're not going to do that until and unless Israel starts moving in an irrevocable way toward a Palestinian state. And instead, what we're seeing happening in Israel, and the United States not pressing Israel as hard as we could on this, in the West Bank, things are getting worse. And, you know, in Gaza, things are exactly the same as where we left them, I don't know, 2 months ago. The border peace has no money. Hamas refuses to disarm, and people are still suffering. You know, it is a mess. So Saudi's not going to sign on, and Pakistan also said no way.
0: Yeah, that Witkoff moment was so telling.
3: Yeah.
0: Beth, stick around, because there is more. There is a shocking report from the New York Times about a CIA official who has just been arrested with $40 million worth of gold bars in his house. And you won't believe how many Rolex watches. We'll talk about what's going on next.
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0: Tonight, the New York Times is reporting on what is just a stunning arrest of a CIA official after investigators found hundreds of gold bars worth more than $40 million stashed in his Virginia home. The CIA and FBI say the arrest occurred last week after the agency alerted the FBI about potential violations of the law. And according to court documents, the official, who is identified as David Rush, asked for and received a significant quantity of foreign currency and tens of millions of dollars in gold bars for work-related expenses in recent months. When agents searched Rush's home, they found approximately 303 gold bars, each of which weighed a kilogram, approximately 2 pounds. And investigators also seized $2 million in American currency and nearly three dozen luxury watches, many of them Rolexes. I'll note that a lawyer for Mr. Rush declined to comment to the Times, and a woman answering the phone at Mr. Rush's house hung up on a Times reporter. Former Deputy Director of National Intelligence Beth Sanner is back with me. So many questions here. So many gold bars. But what kind of circumstances does the CIA hand out hundreds of gold bars to an officer for?
3: Well, I can't say it ever happened to me, having been an analyst.
0: You don't have any gold bars.
3: I don't, and I never, yeah. But, you know, when you're in the operations side and you're operating in denied areas, so one that's very public in lots of people's cleared memoirs is going into Afghanistan at the beginning of going after Osama bin Laden. And CIA officers went in with millions and millions of dollars on their person. And so, you know, this is something that you do when you're working in denied areas. You know, you can look around the world. You might have said maybe Venezuela at that point in time, maybe Yemen, maybe Nigeria, places in the Middle East, maybe still Afghanistan. We don't know. But there are legitimate reasons for a case officer to have these items. You might want to give a gold watch out to an asset to either recruit them or to reward them. You
0: but
3: need
0: maybe
3: cash.
0: Not 30, but maybe not 30.
3: Well, you know, you got a lot of assets.
0: Yeah, that's right. So there's so much here. The web, right? He's accused of lying about his qualifications as well over the years. Yeah. The Times says that he inflated his academic credentials and falsely claimed to be a member of the Navy Reserve, when he was discharged and then collected pay for that. How does the CIA, of all organizations, miss that?
3: Okay, so when I looked through the affidavit, two things came to mind. One is that the guy's a pathological liar, and I'm not a psychologist, so I don't know if that's true. So I'm trying not to slander anybody, but that's how I would read it. You know, and
0: that he's different than normal, than most of the population.
3: Yeah, I mean, the definition
0: for how they'd represent themselves
3: the definition
0: and get away with it.
3: Pathological liar, someone who lies and, you know, makes these kind of knowing lies, things that can be found out, but has so much confidence and truly believes what they're telling you. And so, therefore, you can pass a polygraph if you're a pathological liar because you truly believe what you're saying is correct.
0: Because physiologically, they're not giving react. Off the things that a polygraph
3: yeah.
0: would pick up.
3: You're not sweating when you're lying.
0: Because how,
3: you're not
0: I mean.
3: Breathing heavily. You believe it.
0: Would he have been polygraphed when he started? I mean,
3: yeah,
0: you think he would have passed multiple or
3: oh,
0: what?
3: Multiple. He was in for 17
0: really?
3: Years. So, yeah, I mean, he passed, you know, 3, 4, 5, I don't know, depends on what his job was or whatever. So clearly he lied. But the other part of this is there was some systemic failure here.
0: Allegedly.
3: They should have
0: yes.
3: caught his, allegedly, please.
0: Yep.
3: They should have caught that claim that he went to Clemson, that he went to Rensselaer, that he was claiming a different rank in the Navy. And I suspect what happened here, and I do not know, but I suspect what happened here is he was retiring and they were starting to go through the paperwork to count his number of years of service, and all of a sudden things started not falling into place.
0: Because looking at it as a total thing.
3: Yes.
0: You think on the front end too, though,
3: this
0: it
3: is,
0: should
3: this,
0: you should notice it on the front
3: this
0: end.
3: This is the potential systemic problem.
0: Okay, yeah, so talk about that, because if this is indicative of some sloppy work, they're really going to be questioning, and certainly there's going to be a lot of scrutiny from Congress
3: yes.
0: About how they're doing things.
3: Yes, and things have changed a lot since when he joined in 2009, a lot. The process has changed. We now have, well, not we, but CIA and the intelligence community uses all sorts of, you know, AI and computer searches and all of these things. Like, I can't say that what happened here 17 years ago would be anywhere close to how it is done today. There have been significant changes in the hiring process to make it more efficient, to rely more on internet searches and as well as investigations. So that's that. But I also will say, knowing CIA and having enormous respect for the professionals who still are there, absolutely, they're going to take this seriously. They're going to be more upset than anyone that this happened. And they are going to do their own investigations, and I guarantee they will look and they will fix. But, of course, Congress will be asking a lot of questions as well.
0: Yeah.
3: A huge embarrassment.
0: Huge. It's so mind-blowing and alarming.
3: It is. It's sad. But, yeah. You know, big organizations, bad people sometimes.
0: Beth,
3: not very many.
0: Let's hope. Beth Sanner, thank you so much. Up next, what Caitlin saw at the White House, structures towering over the South Lawn to frame a historic stage for one night only.
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6: If you're wondering what on earth is happening on the South Lawn behind me right now, that is not construction of President Trump's new ballroom. That is actually the construction ahead of the UFC fight that is scheduled to take place here on June 14th. Now, it's part of the events that are leading up to America's 250th birthday on July 4th. That will be held, though, on Flag Day here at the White House, which is also the weekend of President Trump's birthday. And he says an estimated 4,000 people will be held in that arena when it's finished being built here on the South Lawn of the White House. Weigh-ins are going to take place at the Lincoln Memorial. Massive watch parties are going to happen here in Washington. And as you look at it, it's kind of hard to overstate just how big the construction is of the Octagon Arena that they are building here for the UFC fight, set to take place in just a few weeks.
7: For more on this, I want to bring in my political sources, Democratic strategist Maria Cardona and Republican strategist Shermichael Singleton, giant UFC fans. Right, guys? No? No?
8: Yes,
9: this guy right here.
7: Yeah. I saw that sort of apparatus at King's Dominion. They, like, shoot you up in the air.
8: Oh, yeah.
9: Yeah, that's right.
7: This is different. This is a stadium. Okay, what do you think, Maria, of this whole affair?
9: I think it's the continued desecration, Brianna, of the People's House. And look, I'm not putting down UFC. I know that it is, you know, a huge event. Tons of people love it. But why not have it on the Mall? Why not have it somewhere else that is not in the middle of the White House? And I think what it does is it reminds people just how much this administration's priority is not affordability, is not bringing down costs, it's not focused on inflation, it's not keeping the promises that they made during the campaign, but it is these grandiose, gaudy, sort of flashy, I think vulgar events that have everything to do with not honoring the American people. He's using the 250th anniversary as an excuse, but honoring Donald Trump. And it goes to Americans now thinking this is why they're so mad and why Donald Trump's poll numbers are continuing to, go in the wrong direction. Because he's not focused on the priorities of the American people. He's focused on his own priorities.
8: Look, I think, Brianna, we can focus on cost of living, housing shortages, educational crisis within our country, focusing on issues with young men, focusing on issues of our inner cities, immigration, and foreign affairs. We can do all of those things, and we should do those things, and we should assure the American people that they are top priorities for the Republican Party and for the president. That said, we can also celebrate the 250th anniversary of the country. I'm a big UFC fan. I think it's wonderful to have Americans at the People's House, the White House. It is all of our houses to be there. And also to see a sport that millions of Americans like and adore. And by the way, I'll add, I think Donald Trump recognizes the strength that he has had and Republicans have had for a couple of years now with men, particularly 25 to 45-year-olds. And so I also think there's a political dynamic to this also.
7: Oh, well, certainly. As the fight is happening, you mentioned his approval rating hovering in the mid-30s. It's the lowest that it's ever been. And UFC CEO Dana White actually spoke about that during an interview with Rolling Stone on Tuesday. Let's listen to that.
10: As far as his popularity as a president and, you know, his policies, I mean, that stuff goes like this over a 4-year term for every president. But it doesn't change my relationship with him as my friend.
11: Do you think he needs this right now? It seems like, I mean,
10: probably not. I bet he probably wishes that he, you know, this wasn't happening, but it's happening. I don't know. He's never said anything to me like that, but yeah. You know, this guy's dealing with shit that people like you and I can't even imagine.
7: What do you think of that? Trump probably wishes the fight wasn't happening.
8: I don't know if that's true, knowing the president as well as I do. Again, as I said, it's the people's house. And I think to celebrate the country with a sport that a lot of Americans do adore and enjoy, again, particularly men, I think is smart. I think when you're looking at the election upcoming, there are some issues that Democrats and Republicans are going to fight over. I think it's ultimately going to come down to the margins in some of these key races. You just heard some of the talking points that Democrats will lay against Republicans this November from Maria. Mm-hmm. And so for us, we're looking at those marginal differences, trying to figure out, Brianna, where can we pull some of those voters that may look at Democrats and say, yeah, maybe their messaging is somewhat accurate on this, but there are other cultural, social issues that resonate with me.
7: Let's broaden this out to a bigger theme, because sure. I do think that the president has been talking a lot about things that are not affordability, things that are not the war. And in fact, during today's cabinet meeting, he spent about 9 minutes talking about renovation projects in D.C. Let's listen.
3: D.C. is looking beautiful. The fountains are almost all open. We had 28 of them. And we have one in particular, a very long lake, we call it, the reflecting lake, between the Lincoln Monument. It was supposed to cost almost $400 million, because it's like putting the skin on a skyscraper. You will see something that's really going to be beautiful. It'll last for 50 years, maybe 100 years. Go back to 1922. It was always sort of, people think of it as beautiful, but it was always a mess.
7: He did talk a lot today about Iran, but he also said he doesn't care about the midterms mm-hmm. when it comes to Iran. Should he?
9: I mean, I think Republicans probably want him to care about the midterms. But again, this fight, what they're doing, the ballroom, even the Iran war, which is a war that no one wanted and no one needed, it tells the American people this is not an administration and this is not a president that is focused on their priorities. And in fact, it is a president that has betrayed them, because he promised to bring down the cost of groceries, gas, and rent. And while you say that Republicans can focus on this, the problem is they haven't. The problem is Trump has done everything but focus on those priorities. And everything he has done, from the tariffs to the war, to focus on the billions of dollars that he is spending on the war, the ballroom, even this, where taxpayers are going to have to pay for security on it, and that's going to be hundreds of thousands of dollars. The American people don't want that.
8: But does that message resonate? And the reason I ask that question is because when you look at the approval rating for the Democratic Party writ large, it's in the tank. It hasn't improved.
9: But you know
8: what? They have won a slew of special elections. Yes. But these are individual candidates, Maria. And even if my expectation is that you guys will probably win the House, I'll cede ground on that. Mm-hmm. But certainly not by the margins that they should, all things considered. Why is that, Brianna? Because most people look at the Democratic Party and many of their positions, culturally and policy-wise, and say, this is a party that is not in sync or in line with where I am, which means there's still opportunity for my party to address the issues that you just critiqued us on.
9: If that was true, though, Shermichael, Democrats would not be the ones flipping more than 30 state legislative seats from red to blue.
8: I will give you that. I can acknowledge that.
9: Exactly. And so you are right. It is about individual candidates. But who is running this November? Individual candidates. So I guarantee you.
8: Well, I hope your party doesn't listen to you.
9: We will be talking about the Democrats winning back the House, and I bet you the Senate as well.
7: Yeah.
8: Now, see, that's a bridge too far. I'm not going to see that ground in you,
7: that's
8: Maria.
7: Right. Wait for the commercial break. Maria Cardona, Shermichael Singleton, thank you so much to both of you.
9: Brianna.
7: And up next, a conversation that you won't want to miss. Caitlin sat down with comedian Craig Ferguson ahead of his new show that's debuting right here on CNN, Discovering the Heart of America.
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3: Years ago, America broke up with the British Empire, kicking off a centuries-long journey of self-discovery. But America is not the only one who broke up with the UK to come into their own. Enter the comedian Craig Ferguson, who left Scotland to pursue his own American dream, which is obviously joining me here on The Source. And he also has an all-new CNN original series where he explores what it really means to be an American today.
4: Well, my grandfather made the shoes.
5: Yeah,
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5: what?
4: The boots.
5: I'm a maker the shoes for all the people who make that.
4: He made the shoes and the boots, and my grandmother made the clothes.
5: I'm going to come through here.
4: Oh, my God.
5: I'm going to make all the shoes for all the people.
4: Please, the wall is weeping. They can't take it.
5: So, the word immigrant, you've said this.
4: It's a word of honor.
5: It is a word of honor.
4: And a word of honor comes with a bond. And it's a sacred bond. You come here, and you own it too. It belongs to all of us. Not one group, not one family, not one person more than another. It belongs to all of us.
5: Bring the good stuff from where you're from and leave the crap where it was.
4: Mm-hmm.
5: This is the new world. Bring your heritage, bring your culture.
4: Bring it.
5: But bring an open mind, because it's America.
3: That series is Craig Ferguson, American on Purpose, and Craig Ferguson joins me now.
6: Actually, I think you'll find that the series is called Craig Ferguson, American on Purpose, because although, I just turned 64.
3: Happy belated.
6: Thank you. But when I'm 65, then that'll be that's a colon birthday. Every five or zero is a colon birthday.
3: Wait, what is you turning 64 to do with that?
6: It's cameras. You know, they put cameras in you on your birthday.
3: Oh,
6: when you get old.
3: Okay.
6: This is way down the line for you. I'm just saying. It happens as you get older. They start putting cameras everywhere around about birthday time.
3: I mean, you know, you say you're turning 65. When is your birthday?
6: May the 17th. Same as Norway.
3: Okay.
6: Norway's birthday is May the 17th. I'm not the same age as
3: Norway. So you're both Geminis?
6: We're Tauruses,
3: Taurus.
6: Actually. Wow, that's good, though. We're right on the cusp between Gemini and Taurus.
3: Okay, well, I mean, I was going to say you'd be the prime age to run for president here in the United States if you could. That sounded like a presidential slogan.
6: I can't do that because constitutionally, because I wasn't born here, I can't be president. Did you know that?
3: I did know that.
6: Yeah, well, you probably did. Yeah, yeah.
3: There was a bit of controversy over that.
6: I think they tried to change it when Schwarzenegger was the governor of California. They were like, we could get Arnold to be the president. And everybody was like, I don't know if he's the guy to make an amendment for. But
3: I mean,
6: maybe he is.
3: Hearing from that woman, though, was really sweet, what she had to say. I mean, you could see how genuine she was and how much she meant
6: Adriana.
3: That.
6: She's a very clever author. She's Italian-American. Her grandparents came over and they... And went through Ellis Island. That's why I was wearing that hat, because we went to Ellis Island that day, and I figured, well, I have to wear that hat for Ellis Island. It was before my moustache journey began.
3: Do you have to wear that hat for Ellis Island?
6: I did have to wear the hat. Come on, Caitlin. You're going to Ellis Island. You've got to look the part a little bit. I wanted to look like Vito Corleone coming through. Like,
3: yeah. I don't know that that's the vibe I got when I saw the hat, but I did notice the hat immediately.
6: What vibe did you get when you saw the hat? And what were you thinking?
3: Honestly, you want to know what it reminded me of?
6: This is not going to be good. But all right, let's go.
3: It reminded me of this one time that my dad wore a fedora and he ran into Ron DeSantis when he was running for president and they took a picture together.
6: Yeah?
3: And I was like, well, take a picture with him. Tell him you're my dad. My dad sent me a picture and it was him wearing a fedora. And I was like, that's all I'm seeing now in this picture.
6: Well, it wasn't a fedora. It was a Peaky Blinders cap. It was like, I looked like I was kind of, you know, dangerous and stuff.
3: Do you wear any other hats in the show?
6: Yeah, I wear a cowboy hat in one episode, actually. Yeah, I went to Texas and we were getting cowboy hats. This is true. And they would brand the cowboy hat for you when you buy this. So I said to the guy, just brand me. Brand me. God. Do it right now. And he said, no. And I said, do it. And he said, I'll do it if you turn the camera off. All right.
3: Did you think he was being serious?
6: Yeah, I think he would have done it.
3: There's no point in doing it, though, if it's not on camera.
6: Anything. Yeah. I think that's true. I don't see any reason why I would get branded. Would you ever do that? Did you ever get branded?
3: No.
6: Why not? It was the reason I got a little, where did I put
3: painful?
6: It? Oh, yeah, there. I got a little, because that's the brand that they put on.
3: Can you look it up?
6: Where you go? There's a little cactus tattoo, because that was the brand he was going to do, but I
3: checked it out. And that's what you wanted him to brand.
6: Well, that's what he had. He just had a cactus. He didn't have like a selection. It's a hot thing. It's not like you give a what brand.
3: I know.
6: I'm
3: from Alabama. I'm familiar with branding.
6: Really?
3: But typically,
6: have you been branded
3: for cattle, for horses?
6: Yeah, that's true. Yeah, but this is a different thing. This is little cactus hat.
3: So,
6: branding.
3: What else did you see in Texas?
6: I went to the Texas State Fair. You ever been to that?
3: Oh, yeah.
6: Oh my goodness.
3: It's so fun.
6: That is fantastic.
3: How much fried stuff did you have?
6: Do you know, I left there weighing about 500 pounds. I began my weight loss journey after the. It's amazing, though. I had this barbecue from Smokey John's. You ever heard of Smokey John's in Texas? Oof, it's really good.
3: What did you have, like pulled pork or ribs?
6: Yeah, and I'm vegan, so it's a big day.
3: Trump says if you're vegan, you can't run into for office. The people in Texas don't like vegans.
6: I'm not vegan
3: He's
6: anymore.
3: Very hot on
6: after what happens is I was vegan right up until the Texas State Fair, and then things went south.
3: But did you have anything fried at the State Fair?
6: Yeah, I think so. I think we had everything fried.
3: Like I had fried butter at the Texas State Fair one time.
6: You'd
3: which
6: really
3: I didn't
6: like
3: even,
6: Scotland.
3: You'd I didn't
6: really
3: even
6: like
3: know
6: Scotland.
3: You could fry butter, but they truly would flash fry it, and you would eat it, and it's just butter that's fried.
6: Do they take you straight to the hospital afterwards?
3: I think that I'm from Alabama, so my body was more equipped for it, I think.
6: I think that's a myth, Caitlin. I feel like your cholesterol just happens. It goes straight to your heart.
3: Fried Oreos, fried everything.
6: In Scotland, they do fried pizza. Deep fried pizza.
3: The entire pizza or by the slice?
6: Oh, I don't know. It depends how much money you got. You want the whole pizza fried? Okay. We can do that for you. Depends on how big your deep fat fryer is.
3: So Scotland is similar to the South, you're telling me.
6: Very, actually. I tell you, I always feel a great deal of affinity with people in the South because they too suffer from the same thing I suffer from, which is people I meet think they can do my accent better than me. Right? You get that from the South. Like, if you're from the South, you say, I'm from Alabama. People go, howdy, little old ding dong gang at you. And they do that to me. If I say I'm from Scotland, like, oh, Shrek, farty donkey, oh, poo, farty, whatever.
3: And you're like,
6: fair enough, that is how I talk.
3: And are you fake polite back to them when they say
6: always.
3: That?
6: You do the little passive-aggressive laugh. You go, ah.
3: Yeah, sure. I mean, that's like what you're trained to do.
6: Yeah, well, you know, it's show business. You got to pretend.
3: What else are you excited about the show? What should people be looking forward to?
6: I think there's a lot of cool things in it. I got to drive a monster truck in this show, which is probably not exciting for you, but it was very exciting for me. I drove the Gravedigger monster truck.
3: Really?
6: Yeah, I got in it. And
3: that's actually extremely impressive.
6: It is really impressive, and I'd never done it before. And let me tell you this, if you're having trouble, and I'm sorry to get scatological on this, but if you're having trouble moving things through, get in a monster truck. I'm telling you, it's like, wow. It's like SpaceX for your. I don't even know if that makes sense. It's SpaceX,
3: like a G-force.
6: It's like wow. It's amazing.
3: Oh man! On that note and that advice,
6: we can't end on that. Surely,
3: that's
6: like get in a monster truck and you'll poop yourself. That's not the way to end.
3: You said it. You said it.
6: Yeah, but you know that's it. So now I have to. Tell the truth all of a sudden?
3: Yeah, these are the perils of live television.
6: Yeah, all right. I did live television for a long time. This is as live as the show I did.
3: Craig Ferguson. you don't want to miss that. How could you? We have the all-new CNN original series, Craig Ferguson, American on Purpose.
6: Hang on. I want to get in your show.
3: It premieres Saturday at 9 p.m.
6: Go back to the thing. Now, look at
3: Can
6: this.
3: Can we show
6: this
3: the graphic again?
6: Show the graphic again, because... This clearly is wrong, this graphic. If you look at the size of that bald eagle, that's a pigeon. Look at the size of my hand. That would have to be enormous.
3: Maybe it's like a baby.
6: Okay, if I drop my microphone off?
3: It's like a... Oh, it's a baby eagle.
6: No, it's not a baby eagle. It's a...
3: And you're wrapped in the American flag.
6: Yeah,
3: that's something.
6: I have that. I have American flag pajamas.
3: Yeah.
6: On right now. I'm wearing them. I'm wearing my American flag pajamas.
3: I'm going to be shocked if this airs.
6: What's wrong with you? People have to know. People have to know, and it's live. And how can it not air, Caitlin? People because it's live. So it has to air. This is live right now. Aha, you wanted to do it live? Well, here I am, CNN.
3: People have to know what pajamas you're wearing.
6: I don't know. I'm wearing pajamas. Yeah, why not? It's fine.
3: I mean,
6: all the news that's fit to print. Who was that? The New York Times? I think it was, actually.
3: Still is, I think.
6: Is it?
3: Yeah.
6: Are they still going? Good for them.
3: Yes.
6: That's great. What is it? Is it a Substack or something now? Or is it?
3: Yeah. TikTok channel.
6: Do you know what? Do you have a blog? Not a blog. What do you call it? Podcast?
3: A blog.
6: Yeah, wait. It's a thing.
3: I feel like I'm like 20
6: years old. Are you on MySpace? Is anyone on MySpace? No. Do you have a podcast?
3: No. I mean, the show is on a podcast, so like you can listen to it.
6: No, but here's the thing. I had a podcast and I stopped doing it. Because I would run into people that I know from show business, and I would see this look in their eye, and you know what the look is?
3: Pity?
6: No, it's well, that I always have.
3: Jealousy?
6: No, it's the look that he's going to ask me to be on his podcast. And I was like, oh, no, I'm not. And when you say I stopped doing the podcast, people are like, oh, hey, man, how you doing?
3: To be fair, I think that's actually what lawmakers do when they see me, like, out in Washington, because I'm always cornering them about why they're not coming on the show. And I do think they try to avoid my eye contact.
6: Why do they try and avoid your show? This is a great show.
3: Agreed.
6: This is a great show. Like, if I was a senator or some kind of whatever those guys do,
3: can you
6: I'd
3: look into
6: hero.
3: That camera and tell lawmakers they should come on the show?
6: Lawmakers, you yo-yos down there in Washington, what you guys got to do, you come on Caitlin's show, there's free soda, and you're allowed to wear your American pajamas underneath your regular clothes.
3: And get branded.
6: Yeah, you can get branded up here as well. And if you're from the South, we'll do your accent for you.
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2: Leases, digital ads, and statements attacking Ken Paxton as unelectable. 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Thank you so much for joining us. 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
3: Tonight, the feds launch a criminal investigation into one of Donald Trump's accusers, tied to the lawsuits against him. 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
7: We'll outweigh him. He's got the midterms. 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
3: Also, after telling Americans that Joe Biden did a great job at the infamous debate, a new version from the former First Lady.
8: As I watched it, I thought, oh my God, he's having a stroke.
3: And a remarkable number of Americans are skipping meals because they can't afford food as a Republican congressman gets an earful.
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3: Live at the table, Keith Boykin, Peter Meyer, Jemele Hill, Pete Seat, Camille Foster, and Stacey Schneider. Americans with different perspectives aren't talking to each other, but here they do.
10: Good evening. I'm Abby Phillip in New York. Let's get right to what America's talking about. Tonight, the Justice Department goes after another of President Trump's enemies. This time, it's E. Jean Carroll, the former magazine columnist who sued Trump and accused him of sexual assault. CNN has learned that the DOJ is investigating whether she committed perjury in connection with those lawsuits. In 2023, a Manhattan civil jury found Trump liable for sexually abusing Carroll in a department store dressing room in the mid-1990s and awarded her $5 million for sexual abuse and defamation in that case. She was later awarded $83 million in a separate but related defamation case. Now, Trump has repeatedly denied those allegations and has appealed the 2023 judgment. Prosecutors' theory hinges on this 2022 deposition where Carroll said that she received no outside funding for her lawsuit. Later, it was revealed that billionaire Reid Hoffman had paid some legal fees and expenses. Hoffman has said that he had no involvement until Carroll filed the lawsuit, which he says is common practice. Now, I think the bottom line of this is that if you were to tick through a list of all the people that Donald Trump wants to investigate, all the people he wants to charge, E. Jean Carroll would be on that list, Stacey. And now she is being investigated despite successfully winning this lawsuit against him for defamation and for sexual assault.
8: Yeah, she should not be on any list because this is so far afield of what the Department of Justice would normally do that I feel like they're almost lost forever. I mean, we saw James Comey get indicted over the seashells. This is even worse because this was a woman, she's now 82 years old, and in the 1990s, she alleged back then that this sexual abuse happened by Donald Trump, and she brought a lawsuit. The statute in New York was extended. The time was extended for her to bring a lawsuit. And in 2023, she sued him in front of a civil jury for damages, for defamation. Defamation is a false or misleading statement made about somebody to the public that causes them damage or harm. And her damage or harm that a jury believed was that, first of all, her allegations were true. Jury believed that. They didn't believe Trump's denial that they weren't.

0: true. And they also believed that she was damaged. She was a journalist. Her reputation was damaged. He called her a liar, a hoax. He made it up. He said he didn't even know her. He wouldn't recognize her. And it turned down. It turned out he went down in that lawsuit because they showed him a picture of her from years ago, 30 years ago. And his own lawyer said, can you identify this blonde woman in the picture? And he said, that's my wife, Marla. And he had made statements about E. Jean Carroll that she's not even his type. So there's no way he could have done anything to her. So I think that was his downfall.
1: But they're hanging this on like the such a thin reed. Of literally. No pun intended, of whether or not some of her legal expenses were paid by a third party. I mean, maybe you could litigate whether it's when she filed the lawsuit, after she filed the lawsuit, but that alone seems to be incredibly, incredibly thin.
0: It's thin, it's weak, it's sort of, it's fluff for Nutter. It was already decided, actually, by the trial judge. The issue already came up. And the judge decided it. So I'll explain a little bit because it's a little bit complicated. She's testifying in deposition under oath before trial. And a deposition is a way that lawyers get out discovery. They discover information about the case. They ask questions so they know what to expect at trial. They know what they're dealing with. They decide if they're going to settle. She was asked, did you receive any outside funding for this lawsuit? The deposition was 6 months before they went to trial. She had answered no. Then, 2 weeks before she went to trial, her lawyers came forward in full disclosure to the court. These are her lawyers, and said to the judge, Reid Hoffman, the billionaire Reid Hoffman, funded part of her lawsuit out of Chicago. Trump's lawyers made a big stink about this, that this is unfair, and she's a liar. So the judge allowed them to re-depose her. They put her under oath again. They asked her questions about that, and it was completely cleared because the judge said, I'm fine with her credibility. It was not damaged. And I'm going to let her testify at trial. And this cannot come up.
1: So one of the things that you should know about this is that Todd Blanche, who's now the acting attorney general, he is a former attorney of President Trump's and represented him in this case. He's recused himself from this. But does that actually clear the Justice Department from the accusation that what they're doing effectively is going after people that the president wants to see prosecuted?
2: Well, to me, the number one question is, did she commit perjury?
1: If the answer,
2: that issue was litigated in the case.
1: It went before a judge, and the judge found that it did not affect her credibility. At a certain point, it was not pertinent to the case. So is that really the main question here?
2: Yeah, and I understand that. The timing seems to be the biggest piece of this to what you laid out. But if she did commit perjury, then the next question is, should she be held accountable for that?
0: Can I answer
2: and
0: that,
2: I think
0: though?
2: I think this dividing line is, like everything else, is where you sit on the political aisle.
0: You know what?
2: If
0: it's
2: you're
0: not
2: on
0: political.
2: One side,
0: I don't mean to interrupt you, and I am. I apologize.
2: But you are interrupting.
0: I know
2: Stacey.
0: I am. But this is so not political. This is about when the Justice Department goes after people for perjury, which can put somebody in jail. They go after racketeering cases where somebody might have lied on the stand. They go after political corruption cases. They don't go after a civil lawsuit for defamation out of New York against a woman who's now 82 years old.
1: And in a pretrial deposition at that. But again, Trump lost this case against E. Jean Carroll.
3: He did.
1: Period. The end. And now his Justice Department is putting her potentially in an investigation that could lead to a trial that could lead to her being in legal jeopardy.
3: It doesn't pass the smell test. And to Stacey's point, I actually did some research before I came on the show and looked at how many times the Justice Department actually criminally prosecuted somebody for civil deposition perjury. Couldn't find any examples. There may be some, but I couldn't find any examples at all. And the evidence seems to suggest it's so incredibly rare. It clearly seems to be political. If you add that to the James Comey investigation because of his seashells, if you add that to Letitia James because she went after him, if you add that to Don Lemon, the fact that he was at a church and Trump doesn't like him, you add that to Jay Powell, the fact that he's the Federal Reserve Chair and Trump doesn't like my company wants interest rates hiked. Every time interest rates lowered, every time Trump has an enemy, those people mysteriously end up being prosecuted or investigated by the federal government from the Justice Department. And the person who's running the Justice Department is his personal lawyer right now. That just does not pass anybody's smell
4: test. How many times has the statute of limitation been extended by a state legislature in order to very specifically target one individual?
3: And I mean, what does that have to do with the fact that Donald Trump is actually...
4: But I also want to address
5: this question.
6: It was
5: for
6: all survivors. It wasn't just for Donald Trump.
5: No, not at all. It was all sexual assault.
1: But Peter, that's not what happened here. It was not extended for Trump. It was, I mean, my recollection is this is the Me Too era. Right.
0: Correct. Exactly.
1: And so the statute of limitations was extended for victims in general.
4: Yeah, the alleged incident
1: Trump
4: occurred
1: just happened to be in that time frame.
4: The alleged incident occurred when I was in elementary school, and that statute of limitation was extended to when I was a member of Congress. I mean, this was a very large window that was.
5: But that had nothing to do with that.
0: I guess this is because the statute of limitations on sexual assault cases in many, many states are very short, too short, and it takes a long time. We've seen through the Me Too movement, through the Harvey Weinstein situation, how long it takes women to come forward, through the Epstein situation.
4: Most certainly.
0: So this is done in every state, that you can't narrow this down to
4: what
0: happened.
4: But we're also dealing with, mentioned on the question of the exception of like the perjury charge and how rare that is. I mean, we're about to talk about Mike Flood, who was mentioned in an earlier statement. He succeeded Jeff Fortenberry, who was a sitting member of Congress, who was investigated for campaign finance fraud from some foreign donations. Without having a lawyer present, he answered FBI's questions. He was charged with lying to a federal official because he was answering off of his best recollection. The next thing you know, he is being indicted. He's being criminally charged. He resigns from Congress. He does the honorable right thing. Like, these questions of whether or not when you are trying to be truthful and accurate when it comes to the law are important.
3: But what we're seeing is the federal government using the Department of Justice going after somebody who Trump dislikes, his personal enemy, for a civil deposition perjury allegation. That never happens.
4: The question,
3: except
4: this is
3: when you have a
4: within
3: president
4: a civil
3: who's
4: deposition
3: to
4: context, which
3: is that means that we can't trust this guy to make honest decisions.
2: If someone committed perjury, should they not be held accountable?
1: Guys, one second. Let me play what Reid Hoffman said about this a couple years ago. Listen.
7: It is a standard practice that happens a lot where there's as outside funding of lawsuits. We didn't encourage the lawsuit to happen. We only got on board after she'd already filed it and was down the road. So you're not trying to create something that isn't substantive, real, that a person isn't really doing. My team looked at it and thought that it was her voice should be heard, that because she was challenging someone who's so much more wealthy and powerful, it shouldn't be squashed. The press kind of made a big deal out of a secret. It's like, look, actually, in fact, most philanthropy in the world and most philanthropy I do, I don't like publish list of it. I just do it.
1: So, I mean, look, if you want to litigate whether she was telling the truth or not, I think there's actually a very strong case that she might not have been lying or withholding anything at all because of the timing that Stacey laid out. A deposition that was 6 months before trial and then a disclosure that happened before trial. And then according to Reid Hoffman, he wasn't there on the day that she filed the lawsuit. He came in after the fact.
5: It kind of boils down to the fact that we know that the president is vengeful and he's petty. Right. I mean, and that has been his entire character reveal. So it is impossible to give him the benefit of the doubt. And we've seen how this Department of Justice has behaved. The whole reason Pam Bondi isn't there anymore is because she wasn't ruthless enough to do the things that Todd Blanche is clearly willing to do. And so you guys want us to kind of erase the history and erase the persona of Donald Trump. And we cannot separate the two because of who he has often shown himself to be.
0: You know, and there's another reason why his fingerprints are all over this. This trial happened in New York. But this case, this DOJ investigation, was referred to U.S. attorneys in Chicago, which is where Reid Hoffman has his nonprofit. It didn't need to go to Chicago. It went to Chicago because if it were to lead to something, Trump does not do well with New York juries. So they're putting it in Chicago. It's ridiculous.
1: We'll see how well he does.
8: He dealt with Chicago jury,
1: but we'll see.
0: That's true.
1: All right. Next for us, the president held another cabinet meeting today, and the top item on the agenda for his key leaders, praise the boss while he threatens to blow up yet another nation. Plus, former First Lady Jill Biden's stunning admission of what she feared was happening during her husband's infamous debate. It's a very different take than the glowing review that she gave at the time. Stay with us.
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8: Tonight, members of President Trump's cabinet can sleep a little bit easier knowing that they aced their latest loyalty test.
9: Thank you for your leadership, sir. The fact that we have dedicated presidential leadership is really what's made this possible.
10: President Trump, under your leadership, we've opened up lease sales on public land. You turned Venezuela from a sanctioned adversary into a strategic ally in 45 minutes. Never happened in history before.
11: We are more resilient to energy price fluctuations due to your energy dominance agenda. Resilience and prosperity have been the marks of your second term.
12: There's only one man over the course of both presidencies who has stood up and said they will never get a nuclear weapon. You created the conditions to ensure the American people and the world are safeguarded from this generational threat.
13: Mr. President, you have made us a nation of builders again. You're leading us to the greatest economy that the world has ever known. I hear it everywhere I go. Please thank the president for putting us back on track. They thank you. They love you.
8: The New York Times recently reviewed more than a dozen hours of these cabinet meetings and found that at least one in six sentences spoken by Trump's cabinet members offered the president some sort of praise. For example, it revealed that Marco Rubio flattered Trump the most. J.D. Vance topped the list for insulting Trump's political opponents. Pete Hegseth repeatedly declared that no other president could single-handedly end conflicts. And Scott Bessent and Howard Lutnick credited Trump with saving America. The praise parade is a welcome show for Trump, who has a lot on his plate right now. An ugly midterm battle ahead, an economy stretching Americans to their limit, and the ongoing war with Iran. But Trump has vowed not to let political pressure rush him into making a deal.
14: They thought they were going to outweigh me. You know, we'll outweigh him. He's got the midterms. I don't care about the midterms. Look what happened last night. That was the prelude to the midterms. People understand it. They know that. Very simple. Iran cannot have a nuclear weapon. I'm doing that for the world. I'm not doing it just for us.
8: Look, he doesn't care about the midterms. He cares more about the outcome. I think that's a reasonable thing for a president to say, but he probably should care about the midterms because I think that the war and the midterms are so intertwined at this point. The Americans are unhappy, not just with how he's handling the war, but with how he's handling the economy. And gas prices are continuing to put downward pressure on these numbers for him.
15: And it's mystifying to hear him refer to yesterday's race in Texas as though it's some kind of indication of how much he doesn't care or for some reason a clear explanation as to why. Because I'm not sure what that's supposed to mean. That Paxton race, the decision to get involved in a race to essentially elevate a candidate who has so many negatives going for him, it doesn't make any sense at all. It complicates his party's ability to get anything done in Congress going forward. It gives him someone who he's going to be at odds with in the Senate for many, many months to come. And all of it, including that strange circus in that cabinet meeting, like seems like a president who's utterly detached from the fact that his policies simply have not produced the golden age that was promised when he was accepting the nomination and accepting the office, being inaugurated the second time. It's an extraordinarily bad look for him. None of this suggests that he actually has tapped into what the American people are concerned about. And the most dire aspect of this is that things are likely to get worse. We've seen these economic reports that continue to indicate that things are looking dicier for the consumer, but also that the market itself is under a tremendous amount of pressure. And we're not exactly certain how that's going to turn out. So my suspicion is that by November, things will look much bleaker for the administration than they currently do. And they won't be able to hide behind any of this rhetoric or people going around the table saying nice things about it.
8: I mean, well, the public praise probably mirrors the private comments that the president is hearing. And if he's only being told everything is great and perfect and everybody's thriving, that seems like bad information ahead of a midterm.
1: If he was being told that, he also wouldn't say, you know what, I'm going to make my decisions on Iran based upon what I think is right, not based upon the polling, not based upon the midterms. He's putting himself in a difficult spot with the Senate. A 30-point defeat for Senator Cornyn was not something that was decided by Donald Trump's endorsement. The House is certainly not enthusiastic about where gas prices are. But the reality is, like, a lot of these factors were either baked in by virtue of the way that a midterm is going to go with a president, you know, who holds the House and the Senate in the thermostatic reaction among the American people. And I remain actually optimistic for an outcome in Iran, specifically because the Iranians know that if Donald Trump cares more about the midterms than about what the content of the substance of the negotiation of that deal are, that he would fold much more quickly, because it's going to take some time for gas prices to go back down. It's going to take some time for the American public to feel like this has not been a tremendous burden on them financially. The fact that Donald Trump is willing to wait that out, if I'm a congressional Republican, I'm not pleased. I'm frustrated. But when it comes to actually hewing to the fidelity of what may be in the best interest of the American people, as opposed to the best interest of the Republican Party, Donald Trump siding with the people.
8: Let me play one more piece of what he said in that cabinet meeting today, this time about Oman. Listen.
14: Nobody's going to control it. We're going to watch over it. We'll watch over it. But nobody's going to control it. That's part of the negotiation that we have. They would like to control it. Nobody's going to control it. It's international waters, and Oman will behave just like everybody else, so we'll have to blow them up.
1: Yeah, let's not do that. We like the Omanis. They're good people. We have a free trade agreement. We got basing rights there. We're good.
8: I'm not really sure what that is all about, but I guess it's worth noting that Trump has now threatened 1 in 13 nations on this planet. the 15th time he's threatened a country since, I guess, he became president this second time around. I mean, is the answer to, I guess, if it's a nail and you've got a hammer, the only thing that you can do is just use the hammer?
3: Well, first of all, Abby, I want to tell you that you are the best host of all hosts. We've never had a better host in CNN history.
8: Thank you. I appreciate
3: you. The world would be in a worse place were it not for you. You've made everything better.
8: You can keep your job a little bit longer.
3: So, I mean, Donald Trump clearly is not going to win any peace prize. He got the FIFA peace prize because he kind of bribed his way into that. But, I mean, the guy doesn't have any sort of foreign policy chops. And so his only way to handle conflict is to talk a big game. And then when the big game doesn't pan out, he's got to do something to deliver. So he's got conflict now in Iran. He's trying to negotiate what's going on with Ukraine, which he's been away from that. He's just got out of Venezuela a few months ago, and he's still kind of negotiating what's going on there. He's threatening Cuba at the same time. Meanwhile, he's got our allies wondering what's happening with Greenland and Canada and threatening to invade Mexico. And there's never been a president in my lifetime, maybe in history, who has been so disastrous in terms of international relations.
1: Yeah, you were alive in the Carter administration, weren't you? Let's be honest. Like, Venezuela is going actually very well. We don't talk about it in the U.S. because it doesn't really help narratively. Venezuela is...
3: The people of Venezuela are
1: overwhelmingly
3: not
1: like Donald
3: any
1: Trump.
3: Better off today than they were before. Just today, there was a new report that came out today.
1: There's been
3: that
1: good
3: Donald
1: survey
3: Trump,
1: data of their expectations of his life getting better or worse.
3: Something.
1: I mean, it is, inverse of what it was under Maduro.
3: Let me tell you something. There's a new report that came out today that said that Delcy Rodriguez, the current president of Venezuela, acting president of Venezuela, that the Trump administration is telling federal prosecutors not to go after her because they're concerned that she may not be able to do their job. They're bidding for him. So they're not concerned about prosecuting her for the legal violations she may have made. They're not concerned about the people and the human rights in Venezuela. Trump is concerned about what looks best.
1: Sure, sure. That's the legal side. But the three most popular people in Venezuela right now, one, Corina Machado, who won the Nobel Peace Prize. Number two,
3: Trump
1: Marco Rubio. Number three
3: in
1: is Donald
3: possible.
1: Trump. I mean, his approval rating in Venezuela is positive
4: 20.
1: Seven
4: things that he mentioned.
1: No, we can go through the entire list.
5: What I would say is, like, I watched those cabinet meeting, and I was thinking, do these people realize we can hear them? And it is, and this is a mistake I think the Democrats made as well, is that you're trying to tell people the reality they're experiencing, they're not actually experiencing. Sure. So when you have Kelly Loeffler talking about, oh, the greatest economy, nobody feels that. Yeah. Like, you're just lying to people, and they lose respect for you because you can't tell this dude the truth. And it feels increasingly like when you see these meetings or just in general, the treatment of Trump is like they're trying to placate the uncle who's lost it. I mean, and so the only way, and people know that the way to his heart is through flattery. And so they're doing this over and over again. And I hope these people understand that some of the decisions that they are making right now are decisions that historically are going to look terrible. So 10 years from now, when people are playing that meeting and maybe this country has recovered from the mist and maybe it hasn't, and they know that you sat there in your position of leadership and you did absolutely nothing but glaze the president over terrible decisions, everybody's going to remember that.
8: Last word, Pete.
6: Well, one, clearly President Trump doesn't conduct foreign policy the way Keith wants him to do it. But there has been a ton of successes in this administration. But I do want to point, I want to make a point on this cabinet thing, because one of my jobs in the George W. Bush White House was to take the media into cabinet room meetings. And typically you'd go in at the very beginning, the president would tell you what they would talk about, or you'd come in at the end and he would recap what was discussed, maybe take one or two questions, only the president, and that was the end of the story. You take the media out. In this administration, the media has much more access than they have had to any president in the modern era. The reason why the New York Times has 12 hours of footage to analyze is because Donald Trump lets them in there that long. Mm. If you had done it for any other president, it would be 12 minutes. And it would be only the president talking.
3: I just think that's a quick thing.
6: But it is a window into our government.
8: I mean,
6: you get to hear
8: updates
6: from cabinet members.
8: Access is not the
6: be-all
8: and end-all of everything. Access is not the beginning and the end of the story. To Camille's point, substance matters.
6: It blurs
8: the president spends. When
6: for
8: the president
6: sure.
8: spends 10 minutes talking about a reflecting pool, I think that also reflects on his priorities. So I think that's the other piece of what we're talking about here is what are they actually talking about? Not just how long are they talking and who's witnessing it. I mean, I think that matters more to the American people. All right, next for us, because we were just discussing some of this. More Americans are apparently skipping meals because of high food prices as Republicans are getting confronted about Trump's economy at town halls.
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12: And this is CNN.
13: Tonight, an alarming report on the affordability crisis that's being seen as an indictment of Donald Trump's so-called golden age. New research from the New York Fed shows that there's been a remarkable increase in Americans struggling to put food on the table, and many are now resorting to skipping meals altogether. The report finds a greater share of Americans have become food insecure compared to the early months of the pandemic. Low-income Americans are being forced to dip into their savings to cover expenses. More children are missing or skipping meals compared to 2020, and families need food donations or federal assistance to get by. Now, this week, as the war in Iran drags on with Congress on a recess, Republican Congressman Mike Flood of Nebraska got an earful from his constituents.
14: You're making everything unaffordable. We can't afford gas. We can't afford health care. We can't afford things here in Norfolk while you guys are lining your pockets within the presidency, within Congress. What are you guys going to do to regulate this and actually follow laws? What is Congress going to do?
13: It's really extraordinary to me to hear that compared to 2020, this is like pandemic era, that... Well,
15: it's no. February 2020.
13: That's the pandemic. Like the whole country shut down in 2020. Like that era, compared to that era, there is more food insecurity. That should be a real red flag for policymakers.
16: It absolutely should be. It's heartbreaking to know that so many Americans feel that they are food insecure and that they can't afford their next meal, that they're skipping meals. And there are a lot of contributing factors. Obviously, cost is one of those. Food deserts is another one. I think politicians are a contributing factor to the sentiment because they're not being honest. From the president to members of Congress are not being honest about what they can and cannot do to tackle affordability. There are things Congress can do. You would know it better than anyone at this table, former member of Congress. And there are things they can't do. But the campaign trail is littered with promise after promise that politicians cannot keep, which causes a lot of this anxiety. Another thing that I would throw into the equation is, and I know this is anecdotal, but I think it's part of it, is irresponsible consumerism. There are a lot of Americans, I think, and I know some, my friends do this, rather than go to the grocery store and stock up for what they need that week, they order DoorDash or Uber Eats and pay massive premiums for convenience and then say, you know what, I'm going to skip the next meal because I can't afford it. There are decisions that we make in the name of convenience.
4: That's quite an argument.
5: Wow.
4: That is quite an argument.
16: But there's something to it. I think there is something to it. I think a lot of people
4: you said
16: like
4: my
16: the convenience.
4: Friends, who I'm assuming are probably fairly educated,
16: I'm using
4: well-earning.
16: It as an example.
4: Your
16: but
4: friends
16: I think
4: are
16: there
4: not
16: are,
4: the friends we're talking about when we're discussing the real life issues that people are
16: facing. I think there are millions of
4: facing.
16: Americans who make that choice because it's convenient to have something delivered because they're busy. And it costs a lot more than possibly doing something that would be
13: okay,
16: that
13: let's, I don't want to be, I don't want us to get, I don't want us to go down too far in that rabbit hole because we do know that grocery prices, not DoorDash prices, grocery prices
4: are
13: going up. So the people who are getting out of their houses, going to the grocery store, buying food, cooking it in their homes, that is also going up. I do want to play Kevin Hassett. He's an economic advisor to the president. He has been putting his foot in his mouth, proverbially, for the last few months. Here's what he said recently, once again, about the state of the economy.
15: I think that we should see very quickly energy prices, gas prices go back to where they should be. And the thing that I've seen when I look at credit card data and other things that I can get for the private sector is that while people have been spending more money at gas stations, they've been spending more money at everything on everything else, which means that they're still very, very optimistic about the state of the economy.
13: Maybe this is where Pete's theory and right. the rest of this converges, but I'm sorry, but like it seems to me that people spending more money on everything is not something to be smiling about.
5: Yeah, I have a very hard time making sense out of what you were just laying out there, especially when I consider what the administration spent most of last year doing, which was waging wars on essentially the price level by trying to increase the tariffs across the globe. That has a direct implication on the cost that consumers are going to pay for just about everything. Even the president himself was assuring us, well, yeah, there may be a little pain for a little while. That is not a DoorDash problem. That's not me not knowing how to cook a meal for myself at home. These are the direct implications of policy decisions. And the reality is that the pain would have been a great deal worse, but for setbacks that he had because of some complications he encountered in the courts and amongst a few, unfortunately, precious few members of his own party who objected to these ruinous policies.
4: Yeah, it also doesn't help that when you have Speaker Mike Johnson saying that Congress can't survive on $174,000 a year, when you have Trump saying, I don't care about
16: people. How many people do you know that have to have two homes?
4: What?
13: Okay.
4: But
13: that's a whole other.
17: There is a very good argument to having a better Congress. But my point is that the people in those positions
4: that are telling people who are experiencing the real pain of their decisions that, oh, you're being just irresponsible, or we can't survive on $174,000 a year, or a president that has told people to just suck it up and deal with the pain, or I don't care about the American finances. When you have to put food on the table, that's the last thing you want to hear. And especially when you see the amount, a massive amount of money we're spending on a war that no one wanted. At the end of the day, it's one thing if it's COVID. It's one thing if it's something that you really can't control. These are all self-inflicted decisions that have cost the American people. And by them continuing to lie and say, well, the stock market is doing great. I remember during Biden's administration, when the Democrats tried to run that same game, they got destroyed by the Republicans. And now all of a sudden, y'all trying to run it back. So I don't really get this very wide gap and why people don't believe that it is really tough out here for a lot of people, especially after you've leveled SNAP and you've leveled Medicare.
18: Exactly. I think people have noticed here three different arguments to explain what's going on. One is the tariffs. The other is the war in Iran and the gas prices up to $4.50. And the third is the cuts to SNAP benefits and the quote-unquote big, beautiful bill. Those are policy decisions that have an impact on ordinary Americans. And we have this K-shaped economy now where the people at the top are doing really well. The people at the bottom aren't doing so well. So I think the big problem with all of this is that Trump has a history of saying two different things about affordability. One day he thinks it's a concern, the other day it's a Democratic plot. But their big problem is that he's building this big UFC stadium. He's building a fixing up the reflecting pool and spending $1 billion for a ballroom. He's doing all these different things that have nothing to do with the concerns of ordinary Americans. And it shows a rich old white guy who's out of touch.
19: But I mean, that was something that that Pete was talking about, of like the politicians saying both things, right? When Donald Trump was out of power, it was everything is terrible. The world is coming to a close. America's a hellhole. get into office, everything's fantastic. When Joe Biden was in office, it's like, listen, don't believe your lying eyes. Everything is fantastic. And then get out of office and, oh, my God, look at how terrible things are. Right. This is the challenge with trying to separate fact from fiction, with trying to separate actual economic indicators from feeling. The divergence between where economic sentiment should be based on where our unemployment rate is, based on where the markets are, based on where all like lower quartile job growth, that versus the sentiment. I mean, we have lower sentiment on in terms of like the direction of the economy and overall consumer belief that things will get better, lower than when the unemployment rate was double what it is, and when inflation was at 12%.
18: I agree with you, but you're missing one point, Garth. You're missing one point, though. One of the people who's chiefly responsible for contributing to the distrust of government data is Donald Trump. He spent years discrediting the government data under the Obama administration and under the Biden administration. He spent years trying to discredit what government does in general. So people have a reason not to believe what the government data says. They're more concerned about their personal situations than what the government data is telling them.
13: All right. Next for us, Jill Biden says that she thought her husband was having a stroke during that infamous debate, but that's not what she said at the time. We'll discuss that next.
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7: Tonight, a stunning admission from Jill Biden about her husband's debate performance. Take a listen.
8: Were you horrified as you saw it unfold?
9: I wasn't horrified. I was frightened because I had never, ever seen Joe like that before or since. Never.
8: Or since.
9: Yes.
8: Or you've since. Never seen him like
9: never.
8: That?
9: Never. No.
8: What happened?
9: I don't know what happened. I mean, as I watched it, I thought, oh, my God, he's having a stroke. And it scared me to death.
7: That interview comes just weeks before the release of the former First Lady's new memoir. And it's the first time that we've heard her express any concern about that debate that ultimately ended Joe Biden's 2024 campaign. But that stands in stark contrast to what Jill Biden had to say just moments after the debate.
10: Joe, you did such a great job. You answered every question. You knew all the facts. And let me ask the crowd, what did Trump do?
7: Even Joe Biden seems a little amused by that. Jamel, okay, your instant reaction to the Jill Biden.
11: You know, we talked about this a little bit in the last segment. When you lie to people right to their face, they have a tendency to not trust you. Mm-hmm. And, you know, a lot of people knew something was wrong with Joe Biden. I went to a dinner in Detroit, an AACP dinner. He was the guest speaker. His speech was great. But seeing him just make the walk to the stage, I was concerned. I was like, hey, this dude doesn't look right. But I would say that, especially now, as we're looking at a president who often showcases that he is unwell, that we need to apply those same questions that a lot of people had then. People had the right to wonder about Joe Biden's health after seeing that debate. And those questions were fair and they were legitimate. I think the problem is that now those same questions aren't being asked, even though we're seeing things that are just as concerning, if not worse.
7: Peter, is that fair?
6: Why the hell are they talking about this again? Why are you coming with them? It's the same with Karine Jean-Pierre. It's like, do you want to relitigate this?
11: They got a book to sell. She's got a book to sell.
6: But like, your book's not going to sell well, right? You need a political campaign to be buying up advance copies to give to donors that you're spending $20 on and the material costs are $5, right? Like, that's what I do not get.
7: I mean,
6: you're not
7: going to
6: win in the full sweep of history.
7: I appreciate that we now get to see at least some version of a truth that she's putting out there. Because I think, yeah, the conversation should be had about the deceptiveness
12: I think that
7: was behind this. Like, that's the conversation that I think ought to be had. The autopsy that the Democrats didn't delve into that, and it should. Yeah. What kind of political system covers that up and makes it okay to lie to people about what everybody knows is true?
12: Well, what I'm concerned about, the thing I'm wondering, is what the next question in that interview is. Because it ought to be, so why did you lie at the time? And I'm not certain that that's what's going to be asked. If I could wager about this on Polymarket, I probably wouldn't bet in favor of that question being asked, which I think is an indictment of our industry, the people who are asking these questions. I actually think there's a heck of a lot of critical inquiry about the Trump administration today amongst the media elites. The challenge, however, apart from Alex Thompson and Jake Tapper, as they document in their book, there weren't a lot of people asking those sober questions early on about Joe Biden, which is why we didn't.
7: I have to say, the Wall Street Journal wrote a story about Joe Biden's health that was attacked relentlessly by the Biden White House. That was before the book. That was before all of this postpartum stuff. It was happening in real time. But I mean, is it fair to ask, as Jamel did, are Republicans putting wool over their eyes now, too?
13: Mm. I don't think so. Donald Trump goes up there and talks for hours at a time. Without stopping.
11: And he falls asleep a lot. And
13: Well, so do I occasionally. That's why I'm drinking Diet Coke, so I can stay awake at the table. But I think the most alarming part, fine, she's got truth serum and she's telling us what she actually thought in the moment. But what I find alarming and hard to believe is this idea that she never saw that before or since from her husband, when everyone else in America and around this world saw a rapidly declining president. I was in Dubrovnik, Croatia, the night of the debate, and I was at an international forum. And to a person, before the debate, the question was, 330 million people, and these are the two best you can run for president? Fair point. After the debate, the question was, holy cow, forget running for re-election. Why is that man allowed in the Oval Office? And yet, the wife of the president, the first lady, clearly did not have that level of alarm that people across an ocean had.
7: All right, we got to leave it there. Next for us, the panel's going to give us their nightcaps, American Bandstand edition.
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2: Like Trump's revenge tour may have found a new target, or new-ish, E. Jean Carroll. CNN was first to report that the Justice Department has launched a criminal investigation into whether she committed perjury. And this is all tied to her successful civil lawsuits against Donald Trump back in 23 and 24. Now, remember, it was Carroll who accused Trump of sexual abuse and defamation. And two separate juries sided with her and awarded her about $88 million. Now, she hasn't gotten a penny yet because Trump is appealing it. Now, you fast forward to today, and prosecutors are now focused on a deposition she gave that's tied to those cases, one where she reportedly said she didn't get any outside money for her lawsuit. Later, though, it was revealed that billionaire Reid Hoffman had paid some legal expenses. So that appears to be the crux of what they're looking into for this criminal investigation. Now, Carroll's team has declined to comment. So why now? Well, we don't know for sure. But the DOJ's recent track record of going after Trump's enemies is, frankly, inescapable. And in the long list of people he doesn't like, E. Jean Carroll, well, she stands in a category all her own.
3: I never met the woman other than this picture, which could have been AI generated. I don't know. I never met her. I never touched her. She made up a story. It fabricated 100%. It couldn't have happened. It didn't happen. And she would not have been the chosen one.
2: Now, I know what you're asking. Wasn't Todd Blanche on Trump's legal team? Well, yes, he was. In fact, took on the appeals in the Carroll case. Now, he is, of course, now the acting attorney general. But a source tells us that he has recused himself from this matter and has not been involved in any talks related to it. Joining me now is someone who was targeted, who has been targeted by the administration, and he knows firsthand what that's like. National Security Attorney Mark Zaid represents several Trump critics who has been singled out by this administration. Mark, I want to begin. First of all, look, set the stage here. How is it possible that a civil lawsuit that does not involve federal prosecutors would now be investigated for perjury as if you lied to the government? This is very rare. I haven't heard of this before.
4: It is incredibly rare. But everyone who sits in a deposition, civil depositions, I've taken God knows how many dozens, hundreds of them. There's an oath that is administered at the beginning. And it is the same type of oath that if you testified in court, whether a civil case or a criminal case. But it is incredibly rare that someone would be prosecuted by the federal government for lying in a deposition. There are examples. We're talking about some sex-related cases here. Bill Clinton, back in the 1990s with Monica Lewinsky, the independent counsel investigated him. I'm sorry, with Paula Jones. Investigated him as to whether or not he had lied under oath. And now that was the independent counsel, federal government against federal government, but it was from a civil deposition. And at that time, people were asking the same type of questions. When is the last time this ever happened? I've been practicing 35 years almost. I've never seen this happen. But they came up with, there's a handful cases here, a handful there. Usually when someone's paid to lie or there's a systemic threat to the justice system, not like this type of case that just reeks of retribution given who the players are.
2: Let's talk about the idea of payment that has come up in this particular matter. I mean, it was Reid Hoffman who we mentioned as somebody who helped to pay legal expenses. And here's what

0: said when he addressed this issue in the past.
1: It is a standard practice that happens a lot where there's as outside funding of lawsuits. We didn't encourage the lawsuit to happen. We only got on board after she'd already filed it and was down the road.
0: Now, why that's important is based on what you just said, the idea of somebody being paid to lie. It appears that might be the connection they're trying to look at here. It's unclear. But does the fact that he funded the suit after it was already in the universe going to impact how they see this case?
2: No, I don't think so. And paid to lie would be literally someone was paid to lie in the case as, for example, an expert witness. In this case, what she knows, when she knew it, is going to be key. Did she know that there was funding coming in? At what level? Did she know all the details? As a lawyer, we do crowdfunding at times to raise cases, especially when I want to represent people pro bono against the U.S. government. I don't want them to pay a dime for having been fired by this administration. So we do some crowdsourcing. I don't necessarily give all the details to the clients that they would know.
0: And that's important because if it's a perjury investigation, you have to prove that she knew what her statement at the time she made it was false.
2: Yeah, and usually the remedy would be you take it to the court and you tell the judge and maybe that testimony would be thrown out or there'd be some other type of penalty. Bill Clinton got fined and he had to give up his law license for a period of time or whenever it was.
0: I want to get to talking about this, the issue of this $1.8 billion anti-weaponization fund, because there's now a new legal effort to have the judge reopen the case that was settled between Trump and the IRS, which could negate the ultimate settlement. Is it viable?
2: So, right, 1.776,
0: nearly $1.8 billion.
2: Right? Mm-hmm. So there's several lawsuits already underway, including one by one of my clients, Harry Dunn, former U.S. Capitol Police officer, although I am not in the case as a lawyer at all. And these are challenges that will try and set, be able to block the funding. The case today was brought by 35 former judges, Republican and Democrat appointed, to tell the court, the case was filed in Florida, to tell the court that the court was defrauded. Because remember, who was the actual parties? Donald Trump is suing himself, the U.S. government, represented by his former lawyer or current lawyer, depending on how one wants to look at it, Todd Blanche. Was this a proper settlement? And it will be very interesting. It's called like a friend of the court, amicus brief, to try and get the judge to reopen the settlement because the case was settled and taken out of the jurisdiction of the court. I think ultimately this is going to be a political matter for Congress. We're seeing more members of Congress on the Republican side say that they're not going to fund this. Where is that $1.776 billion coming from? Is it coming from the Treasury? Because the Congress obviously controls the purse.
0: Mark Zaid, so important to hear your perspective. Thank you so much. My political panel is about to join me, and we want to hear from all of you. 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Or you know what? Just text us, 818-972-7272. 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Well, if you're a Republican trying to win in November, this is probably something you don't want to hear your president say.
3: They thought they were going to outweigh me. You know, we'll outweigh him. He's got the midterms. I don't care about the midterms. Look what happened last night. That was the prelude to the midterms.
0: I don't care about the midterms. Yeah, he was talking about the war, claiming Iranian leaders think the political calendar may pressure him into a weaker deal. And Trump can lean on what happened in Texas last night all he wants, because no matter how you slice it, it doesn't change the fact that his actions show he does not seem to care about the midterms. Exhibit A, telling Americans that he's not even thinking about their economic pain.
4: How much longer will Americans continue to see these high gas prices?
5: Well, they're not very high.
4: To what extent are Americans' financial situation motivating you to make a deal?
5: Not even a little bit. I don't think about American financial situation. I don't think about anybody. I think about one thing. You cannot let Iran have a nuclear weapon. You want to see the world exploded? You want to see a problem? And this is peanuts. And I appreciate everybody putting up with it for a little while.
0: Trump is also showing he doesn't care what elected GOP lawmakers think. How? By endorsing candidates they say will make it harder to win in November. Case in point, Ken Paxton, the new GOP nominee for Senate in Texas. Republicans have openly admitted that he could put a safe seat into play. I mean, just look at what they said when Trump endorsed him just last week. Exhibit B, Lindsey Graham said it's going to be more uphill. Susan Collins called Paxton an ethically challenged individual. Lisa Murkowski was supremely disappointed. And the Republican who Paxton just beat is warning he will bring down the whole GOP ticket.
6: Ken Paxton will be an albatross. He could well lose, but even if he doesn't lose, he will win by such a razor-thin margin that it's likely to have a negative drag on the down-ballot races in Texas.
0: And then there's all the material Trump is practically handing Democrats to use against him. An argument to say he is distracted from the war, the economy, and the cost of living. Exhibit C, his Washington makeover. You've got the White House ballroom. You've got the Trump arch. You've got really, the UFC arena on the White House South Lawn. Yep, you heard me, the octagon being built for events around America's 250th anniversary. And I should add, a fight set for Trump's 80th birthday. But wait, there's more. The president went on for more than 7 minutes at today's cabinet meeting about his renovation of the Lincoln Memorial reflecting pool.
3: It always leaked and it was a problem and a lot of things and hundreds of millions were spent. I said, let's take that long thing where we're going to fix it with concrete, which leaks, concrete, all sorts of other materials that all leak and don't look good. They're gray. It'll last for 50 years, maybe 100 years, if they didn't even know. They said, sir, for a little more money, we can get industrial strength. I said, that sounds good to me. It was filthy dirty. It was Biden. It's going to be unbelievable.
0: With me now, White House correspondent for Bloomberg, Jeff Mason, Democratic strategist Sawyer Hackett, and former senior communications aide for Senator Lindsey Graham, T.W. Arrighi. Glad to have all of you guys here. I'll begin with you, T.W., because here's the phrase he keeps saying. He doesn't think about America's financial situation, doesn't care about the midterms. Now, there are many who say, no, no, this is contextually out of order here. He doesn't really mean that. That's a hard sell if you're a voter hearing these statements, even in a vacuum.
7: Well, I think the cabinet meeting line, he was clearly referencing how the Iranians are trying to hold out until the election, thinking he's going to bow to political pressure in that situation. I don't particularly think that's true.
0: Which part? But are they waiting, or he doesn't believe that?
7: No, I believe that the Iranians do think that he's going to fold under the pressure of an election and give them a sweetheart deal. I'm not so sure the president will do that. And I don't particularly think he doesn't care about the midterms because I think he remembers the last time the Democrats took over the House and the Senate and the levers of Congress and what that meant for his administration. It meant it died. Now, saying it out loud was probably a mistake. Because the problem is, and you saw this in Texas, what happened the second he endorsed Ken Paxton, you had all the Cornyn people stay home. And so it made his numbers look far bigger. Well, in Texas, when you have a challenged candidate, one that, as my old boss said, is going to cost a lot more money to get him over the finish line, you want everyone rowing in the same direction. You want everyone showing up. And the fact of the matter is that the bottom line, Donald Trump still has a large control over this party. Texas is a red state, and it is definitely doable, but he's going to have to be all in on it.
0: I mean, Democrats have a lot of ammunition, essentially, politically, to attack the stances of the president of the United States, not the least of which is, I mean, everyone wants a multitasker in politics, right? Walking and chewing gum at the same time. But he is really concerned with other projects, like the reflecting pool, as an example, in the middle of a war, in the middle of the economic situations, in the middle of people having uphill battles in Texas. How will that play for the Democrats?
8: You know, I think every once in a while, Donald Trump just decides to speak his mind. And I think that's what you heard with that midterm comment. I think it's probably the case that he has. And I said this on this show last week, that I don't think he cares about whether Republicans lose the midterms. He doesn't have another election to run. I think his legislative priorities have completely run out. So he's focused on memorializing his legacy. And his legacy isn't really one of policy or any sort of major achievements that people can speak of. He wants to immortalize himself in these vanity projects, this, you know, the ballroom, the reflecting pool, you know, this massive arch that he wants to build in D.C. This is his way of kind of cementing himself in the minds.
0: But square that with the Iranian war, then. I mean, that's not purely vanity or at all vanity project. So how do you reconcile that vision with that?
8: I think he was convinced to get into this war by people who know how to convince him to do things. And he jumped in and didn't really have an exit strategy. And now he's stuck and he's found an adversary that he can't threaten or cajole into bending to his will. And so he's, pivoting to different things. And he's trying to focus on the things that he wants to focus on, whether it's the reflecting pool or the arch, and not focusing on the end of this war. He wants Americans to just forget about this and forget that it ever happened.
0: Let's talk about that, Jeff, because the U.S. is carrying out new strikes in Iran tonight, including hitting a site near the Strait of Hormuz, a very big issue. Attacks have been slowly ticking up in recent days. And I'm curious, with all the talk that Trump is eager to make a deal, do these strikes, to his point, suggest that he's willing to stay in this?
9: Sure they do. I mean, and I think his comments today reflected that, too. And it's been sort of a Groundhog Day situation with President Trump, with all of his descriptions or his comments about the war almost since day one. He said it wasn't going to last very long. He said on Saturday, which you were just referring to, that a deal was more or less agreed and that details would come out shortly. And then the next day he said he was waiting for a better deal. And then today indicated that he would wait as long as needed and won't let Iran essentially wait him out. And then there are more strikes. So I don't have the answer to what he's thinking, but I do think it's clear that he certainly doesn't have a deal on the table right now that he's happy with. And how that changed in the 24-hour period between those two social media posts over the weekend, I don't have any insight into. But I do know, based on precedents over the last 3 months, that that's been pretty much standard for the way that he has run this war.
0: So how do you see it, to TW's point, the idea that he may be trying to shut down this assumption that Iranians have that he's going to wait out the midterms? Any insight into whether he is playing essentially one way in front of the cameras and another way strategically?
9: Well, his people are worried about the midterms. I mean, he was supposed to, and by that I mean his advisors and certainly other Republicans. The plan for this spring had been for him to do a tour of a bunch of states and talk about his economic agenda and talk about his economic record. And that has barely happened. He's done a little bit of travel, but that has been almost entirely overcome by having to oversee this war.
0: Well, his endorsement has traveled. It traveled down to Texas. Of course, Ken Paxton, the recipient of that advantage. And his campaign just released a new attack ad against Tel Rico, who will face in November. Watch this, guys.
10: This is Texas. This is not.
11: Something that you love that's not family or friends.
12: I love, and to say this because it's on my mind, the trans children.
10: This is Texas. This is not.
13: Our southern border should be like our front porch. There should be a giant welcome mat out front.
10: This is Texas. This is not.
13: It is now existential that we try to reduce our meat consumption. I am proud to say that our campaign has officially become a non-meat campaign.
10: This is Texas.
0: All right, so obviously some culture war is involved there. A lot of issues about meat industry, I'm just saying. But TW, is this the focus that should be happening if you're talking about attack ads at Tel Rico? Is that going to be effective for Republican voters?
7: Yeah, he needs to define his opponent. And one of the things we're getting here is, you know, heard that Ken Paxton's ethically challenged, but you look up in Maine and somebody with a Nazi tattoo, he seems to be fine. Tel Rico is a fresh face, a kind face, but you have to think, what is his base? The Democrats have been called woke and weak by folks like Rahm Emanuel and other people in the party. Is Tel Rico a move away from that to get a broader base? Is he that corporate-friendly Democrat you'd say in like Mark Kelly or somebody else? The answer is no. And Ken Paxton is trying to get out ahead of this in a red state that hasn't voted Democrat since 1994 and make the case that he is not one of us. I have my challenges. My opponent has his challenges. and let's go. Do you want to vote for that person over me, who is standing with the president and standing with Republicans, and thinks that he doesn't, that Tallarico will not be able to make inroads with other communities, whether they're faith-based communities, minority communities, enough to make up the gap with Republicans?
0: I mean, the vote is judge someone by their alternative as well. I mean, everything that's laid out. I mean, challenge candidate is a gracious way of saying and describing Paxson in his own state, where he's been impeached by Republicans. And you mentioned Cornyn voters staying home when the choice was made. How should Democrats be playing this?
8: I think Democrats couldn't be more excited about what happened over the last 24 hours. I mean, Donald Trump just essentially nominated himself, a notoriously corrupt, criminally indicted, Republican impeached extremist, a mini-me Trump without the charisma or political talent. I mean, I think Democrats are pretty excited about this matchup between someone like Tallarico and Paxton, because the contrast couldn't be clearer.
0: Thank you guys so much. Everyone stand by, because they're about to take your questions. Just text them to us, 818-972-7272. Include a first name and where you're from. Again, the number is on the screen. And later, the sleeper issue of 2026 and potentially 2028, roaring to life as town after town fights back against AI data centers. Is either party handling this the correct way? We're going to debate it.
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1: Now, we've been getting so many questions tonight from all of you, so we're going to get right to them. 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But you got to include your first name and your city or state in your question. I got Sawyer Hackett and T.W. Arigi back with me. We've got John from BATL. He asks, for years, Republicans warned voters to fear Democrats weaponizing the government. And under this administration, it is Republicans who have openly and clearly weaponized government power for political advantage. The standard should be the same for everyone. If it's wrong when one side does it, it's wrong when the other side does it too. How about you, TW?
2: Hi, John. How I would phrase this is this. I agree, two wrongs almost never make a right. And we can talk about a lot of things that the government does, whether it's the pardon power, whether it's how DOJ acts, whether it be a whole slew of things. And there's one really core answer that people don't like talking about because it seems like such a far-flung thing. But Congress needs to get off its butt and do something. They have the power to change a lot of these things. They ought to utilize it.
1: All right, let's go to South Carolina. I got Dennis from Columbia who says, can you guys explain the criminal jurisdiction the DOJ has over a state of New York civil case deposition? I'm not understanding the connection. It's a good question. A lot of people are wondering this. The case was actually tried in a federal court in New York. A federal jury did find Trump liable. It was not tried in a state court. But I will say that the connection appears to be that the oath that was taken when she did a deposition, they believe there was a perjury. That's why there is an investigation, not an indictment. We're not there at all. And they want to have a hook that's rarely used. It has been used in the past, but it's very rare to do so, to have that sort of oversight function. But don't get ahead of your skis. I don't know if there's actually a viable investigation or not. Let's go to Jordan from Philadelphia who asks, could E. Jean Carroll sue for malicious prosecution because she was improperly targeted by Trump's DOJ? Yeah, she's probably going to try, right? Others have, shouldn't she? Kelly from Virginia Beach asked this question. I consider myself an independent. I voted for Trump the first time around, not this time around. Why is there not one person in the Republican or Democratic parties strong enough to stand up and challenge or take on Trump? Sawyer?
3: I think there's plenty of Democrats who are strong enough to take on Trump. Clearly, the Republican Party has not been able to put up someone who can take the bashing and keep going. But I think in 2028, you'll see a host of 20 to 25 candidates who all think that they can take on Trump. And I think they're going to use some pretty strong language. So I think you shouldn't fear that there's going to be strong Democrats fighting back against Trump.
1: 20 or 25? Wow, that's okay. Well, we'll see about that. One viewer from Fort Myers. Oh, are you one of them? Wait, don't distract me.
3: One
1: of Fort Myers, Florida, and they ask, when it comes to the fund that Trump signed to disperse funds to his allies, who are widely known as insurrectionists, how can it get past the 14th Amendment, Section 4, which states this is no way possible? Well, I'll take it. The 14th Amendment does say neither the United States nor any state shall assume or pay any debt or obligation incurred in aid of insurrection or rebellion against the United States. This is actually an argument that the officers who defended the Capitol on January 6th, Harry Dunn and Brendan Hodges, they make in a lawsuit they filed to block the actual fund. We interviewed one last week. Now the DOJ is going to likely argue that they don't have any standing to sue, but it remains to be seen how a judge will actually see this. I think that's it for today. Oh, my God. Wow. Thank you for asking me all these questions, guys. Sawyer, TW, I'm glad you both were here as well. Look ahead, we're talking artificial intelligence. It needs more juice. But many Americans don't want that juice, that data center next door. Now New Jersey is trying to regulate them. Is it common sense or a threat to America's AI race? We got a special Lara Coates Live debate with Mr. Wonderful, a.k.a. Kevin O'Leary, and Bailey Wender, a New Jersey Democrat running against the data center boom.
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4: And this is CNN. AI data centers suddenly turning into public enemy number one as Americans in town after town start to push back against these projects. More than 4,300 data centers are popping up all across the country, and the rush to build them is now sparking a national debate on who should shoulder the cost, whether it's even worth it, and whether it'll hurt communities. Congresswoman Alexandria Ocasio-Cortez warns it already is.
5: I have a jar right here. This is the current drinking water in Morgan County, Georgia. Right after a data center was constructed, the Meta data center was constructed, the only difference between the clean water and this was that data center.
4: Now, Meta has denied those claims. The tech giant says they commissioned an independent groundwater study that found the data center had no impact on the community's water supply. Let's debate it with Shark Tank judge and chairman of O'Leary Ventures, Kevin O'Leary. He's one of the key backers of an upcoming mega AI data center in Utah and Democratic congressional candidate in New Jersey, Bailey Winder. He has called for a national moratorium on data centers. Well, I'm intrigued. Well, Kevin, you see the new data center boom as a win-win for small communities and national security. Make your case. Why?
6: You know, the narrative about data centers that were built in Virginia 20 years ago, they were old technology. They used a lot of water. They were very noisy. They created a lot of heat. But like every other technology, it's advanced dramatically. Today, we don't use a lot of water in data centers because it's a closed-loop system like your car, your radiator. It stays inside a system. And then many turbines now don't use water at all. They're air-cooled. And so this narrative about data centers destroying the environment is an old story, and it's being used by those that don't want to see this advance. But you have to ask yourself as a country, do you want to cure cancer? Do you want to democratize education? Do you want productivity in the economy as we've seen from data? And as a result today, everybody's using AI on their phone already. It's not like people aren't using it. We just need more capacity. We have to build it more responsibly. And that's exactly what's going on now. So this narrative is mostly on falsehood. And I think I know who's spreading this falsehood, by the way. They're not our friends.
4: But hold on, Bailey, let me ask you, do you believe the risks of developing AI data centers outweigh any benefits? You've got a visceral reaction by many, not in my backyard. People believe that it does have a negative impact, and there are concerns about AI more broadly.
7: Well, the risks are huge. And when we started talking with people in Vineland in New Jersey about this issue in the fall, what we heard are families that don't know what's going to happen next, whether it's their utility bills, water access, threats to the environment, noise complaints. So this is such a huge level of development. You really need to make sure that there are guardrails in place first before it moves and it's too late. And that's why I've called for this national moratorium. And that's why working families across the country are coming together from the left and the right of the aisle to say, hold on a second. There needs to be a pause here until we have independent reviews and make sure that the government is there to ensure that working families are not left holding the bag when utility bills are going through the roof.
4: And you trust Congress to be the one to do those moratoriums and assessments, Bailey?
7: I think Congress has a key role to play in this when it comes to oversight and asking those tough questions. We know that this White House is working with the ultra-wealthy and big corporations to make sweetheart deals happen. And Jeff Van Drew, the congressman for New Jersey's 2nd District, he shrugged and said the federal role does not have a part to play in this. But that's not true at all. this is actually something that is uniting people across the country. Mm-hmm. As you said, hundreds and hundreds of data centers going up. So the Vineland data center is 45 football fields big. When something like that comes in, you need to ask the tough questions before it's up and running, and we're already behind the eight ball on that front.
4: So, Kevin, have people skipped a step in terms of the messaging as to why communities should want these in their areas? I mean, there seems to be a lot of questions, a lot of discussion about what the benefits would be in terms of employment or construction, but then that goes away once they're already built.
6: Let's talk about the benefits. Most new data center proposals in every state do not require power from the state at all. In fact, they have to build their own power. That's pretty well a federal mandate now. So, for example, the one I'm doing in Utah, we're not taking any power from Utah. We're actually adding to the Utah grid by building our own power generation. Secondly, for the first 24 months, we'll create 4,000 jobs in construction, and then ongoing 2,000 jobs that are going to be high-paying engineering and support jobs. It will pay millions in taxes and will provide a very important service for both the military there for defense and all the other attributes I've talked about are the merits of AI to advance society, medicine, education, and everything else.
4: But Kevin, what safeguards would you support,
6: Kevin?
4: But Kevin, what safeguards would you support?
6: That's not the way we should measure it. Because I understand the concern about energy. No one's going to pay more in Utah when we build our data center.
4: Kevin, I want you to answer my question, though.
6: I know
4: you hear me. What safeguards would you support?
6: What safeguards?
4: Yeah, I mean, I'm thinking about that glass of water, right? Go ahead.
6: Yeah, absolutely. I mean, the narrative about water in it doesn't make sense anymore because data centers don't use that much water because they have air-cooled turbines, which is a new advance in the last 5 years, and they have closed systems on cooling the chip. So the AOC dirty bottle of water, I think they should go investigate that. That's fair. But that's not what's going to happen in Utah. We're not tapping into the Great Salt Lake, which is, you know, a bunch of incorrect information. I think what matters is you got to understand the permitting process is public. We have to get land permits, air permits, noise permits. We have to go through the EPA. Everybody sees those requests publicly. And I look forward to going through that because I'm going to build the most pristine data center on earth. I'm a graduate of environmental studies. Everybody should look at what I'm going to do. It'll be the glowing example of how to do it right.
4: Okay, well, Bailey, if he is to be believed in the glowing example of a pristine data center, is that alleviating your concerns if everyone abided by the principles he's speaking of, or do you have skepticism about whether that could actually work?
7: Well, there needs to be scrutiny and transparency, and there needs to be independent reviews. A lot of the jobs for data centers are short-term, they're non-union, and the roadmap for long-term employment is murky at best. Of course, a corporation is going to say that this is good for the area, good for their bottom line, but they don't have the same priorities as working families who are concerned about the cost of their home going down, who are farmers that are not sure about getting water access. We have to look at this in a comprehensive way and have some government oversight because it's not the same thing. And they're getting tax breaks on these projects. They're getting a lot of benefits, the red carpet rolled out. Why is that the case? These corporations do not need the tax breaks. And working families are really, really worried. That's what we hear day in and day out in the community, people showing up at town halls holding their utility bill and wondering about if they'll ever be able to sell their home. So it's not good enough to hear corporations say, don't worry about it. That is not reassurance.
4: There's more to this conversation. Kevin O'Leary, Bailey Winder, thank you for tonight. Next, Democrats turning on a fellow Democrat for her decision to run in a district where more than half of the population is Black or Hispanic. One of her opponents calls her decision appalling. The former Two Live Crew rapper turned candidate for Congress, Luther Campbell, aka Uncle Luke, is here next.
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0: The redistricting war has left many incumbents struggling with the same question. How do you hold on to your seat in Congress? Well, for Florida Democrat Debbie Wasserman Schultz, the choice was either run in a newly drawn district that puts Democrats at a clear disadvantage or run for a completely separate seat that's a safer bet. Well, she chose the latter option, and the move has sparked a ton of backlash, mainly because the one she plans to run in, Florida 20, is not her current district, has a large black population, has been held by a black representative for more than three decades. Now, Florida redrew its maps following the Supreme Court decision, as you know, on the Voting Rights Act, which targeted several seats held by black members of Congress. And as a result, several black leaders and elected officials in Florida argue Florida's 20th should continue to be held by a black representative. You know what? My next guest agrees. Joining me now, rapper and community activist Luther Uncle Luke Campbell, who's running against Wasserman Schultz in the Florida Democratic primary. Good to see you again. You know, you have been very critical of Wasserman Schultz's decision to even run. You said, quote, she is doing no different than the Republicans trying to take away black representation. Tell me why you feel so strongly about this.
1: Well, I feel strong about that. I mean, number one, thank you for allowing me to come on your show. I really enjoy watching it. You know, I just feel so strong about this because in this congressional district 20, Lauderhill Lakes, Broward County, it is very important that somebody who understands the district should be running in the district. And that's me, who understands, you know, the needs of the people. You know, when you're talking about the issues when it comes to this district, where, you know, housing, you're talking about the things that I'm talking about is to benefit the district, you know, expanding the port, bringing subsidies for high cost insurance and things like that. And when Debbie hops in this race, she's coming from, let's call it for what it is. She's coming from a rich district where she's been all of her life. Ron DeSantis gerrymandered the map, combined her district with Jared Moskowitz. She's choosing not to run in her district. She could easily run in her district, which merged with 22. Joe Biden won the seat by 5%. Donald Trump won the seat by 10 points. And with his approval ratings down, she can go run in that district, take that district, flip a seat. But yet she chose to run in a district where the Florida Black Congressional Caucus said no. Every leader in the district, you name it, everybody has told her no, except the Black Caucus, which
0: Why
1: is
0: do you think
1: really,
0: that
1: really
0: is?
1: Interesting. I just think it's a lot of political games that are being played, you know, and Debbie is playing political games with us. I think because we've lost six congressional Black seats, this would be the seventh. She's doing no different than the Republicans. And that's why I find it very hard to believe that here we are screaming, stop, you know, boycott the SEC, boycott these states that have gerrymandered and taken away African-American representation. You know, meanwhile, we have a Democrat, a major Democrat with $15 million in her bank account, $3 million cash money. She could easily run in 22, which is her district, and make a statement there. But again, going back to the Congressional Black Caucus.
0: Before you get there, she would say, and she has defended this decision, saying that she represents already part of Broward County. And she told our show in a statement, quote, lived experience absolutely matters. So does showing up and doing the hard, unseen work to deliver resources to communities who too often get ignored. No candidate in this race matches my experience, success, and earned leadership positions in Washington. She also talked about her years of experience is what the community needs. You believe that that is not enough to overcome why you think she should not be running in this particular seat, right?
1: She doesn't represent this district. She don't represent the people here. She don't understand what a African-American mother has to go to on a daily basis. She has never represented those type of people. She represents a district right close to us where this district is full up with individuals that are facing TPS. She didn't champion a TPS bill. That bill was championed by a congressional lady up in Massachusetts. She cares nothing about the individuals that live in this district, because if she did, the things that she's accomplished, the monies her and Jerry Moskowitz brought back to that district, it would trickle over to this district here. The people of this district does not want her to represent them.
0: Well, enough about her for a second. Why you? Why you? Why you? Enough about her. Why you for this
1: position? Okay. Now I can hear you. I'm sorry.
0: It's okay.
1: No, why me? Why me? Because I understand this district. I understand the people in the district. I understand the kids in the park. I mean, I came up in the things that I've done throughout my career, working with kids in the park, working with business leaders, being a businessman myself. I'm totally different. I'm not a politician. She's playing political games with this district. I'm here to bring resources back to this district. When you look at the high costs of living, that is my job. My job, I'm not going to Washington to fight Donald Trump. I'm not going up there to have this shouting match with individuals. I am going to Washington to bring back resources back to this district for people who look like me, who I care about. I do not have to run in this race right here. I've created millionaires. Debbie has not created millionaires, whether it was through music, whether it was through entertainment, whether it was through sports. And this is what the good folks of Broward County is looking for me to bring in this district. I mean, I built parks. You name it.
0: Okay.
1: 24 million, 16 million here and there. She has not done that. Nobody in this race has done that. And the things that I'm capable of doing for this district is far better than what she wants. Hakeem Jeffries' job. The bottom line, let me just not even sugarcoat it. That is what she's doing. She wants his job. And if we lose this seat, that will create a pathway for Byron Donald to win this governor's race. Why? Because black men are already fragile when it comes to the Democratic Party. We're already feeling some kind of way about the Democratic Party. Running in this district.
0: Well, I hear what you're saying, and I want more of this discussion. I got to call it for the night, though. Luther, Uncle Luke Campbell, thank you for speaking with me this evening. Up next, is Ferrari having its new Coke moment? Why the legendary car brand just totaled itself online.
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9: It's almost midnight here in Washington, D.C. Let's bring in my friend Alex Michelson out in L.A. Okay, Alex, all right, get this. Ferrari is showing off its first electric car. The internet is having a field day with it. They're comparing the $640,000 car to an Apple Mouse, to a vacuum. Even some people talk about it being a toilet. That's too harsh. Or should Ferrari just say, bring back the gas?
10: Well, you know, folks that can afford a $640,000 car probably can pay for the gas. I don't know. The gas prices are a real big issue.

0: The story is alive in Laos. Rescuers have found five of the seven people who've been trapped in a cave for more than a week. As our Mike Valerio reports, the danger is far from over. And the story is American on purpose.
1: So the word immigrant, you've said this,
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0: Comedian Craig Ferguson celebrating America's 250th birthday with a new CNN original series highlighting immigrants from around the country. He joins me from New York to share some of their stories.
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4: Thanks for watching The Story As. I'm Alex Michelson, live in Los Angeles tonight. The top story is escalating tensions between the U.S. and Iran. A U.S. official telling CNN that the U.S. has carried out new strikes in Iran, targeting a military site near the Strait of Hormuz that they say posed a threat to American forces and commercial traffic. It was being used to launch attack drones. Official says the move was purely defensive and aimed at maintaining the ceasefire amid ongoing efforts to reach a peace deal. Now, all this comes after Iran's state media reported three explosions were heard near an Iranian port close to the Strait of Hormuz. CNN's Ivan Watson starts us off. He's live in Hong Kong. Ivan, what do we know about these strikes?

0: Strait of Hormuz into the Persian Gulf, that strategic strait that Iran has basically shut down ever since February 28th, when the U.S. and Israel launched their war against Iran. And meanwhile, the U.S. military, a U.S. official tells CNN that the U.S. military shot down four Iranian drones, and then it carried out an attack on Iran on what it describes as a ground control station near the port of Bandar Abbas that was about to launch a fifth drone. CNN has reached out to U.S. Central Command to learn more about this. This comes after there was also an exchange of fire on Tuesday, also around the Strait of Hormuz. As part of what it was doing, Iran claims that it was opening fire on a U.S. oil tanker that was trying to pass through. We're trying to get clarification or confirmation on that claim right now, Alex.
1: And Ivan, we heard President Trump today even threatening Oman. What was that about?
0: That's a good question. Oman has been considered to have pretty good relations with the U.S., has mediated in the past to help get hostages out of Iranian custody, for example. Why don't we just take a listen to what he had to say?
2: The strait's going to be open to everybody.
3: And who would control it?
2: It's international waters. Nobody's going to control it. We're going to watch over it. We'll watch over it, but nobody's going to control it. That's part of the negotiation that we have. It's international waters, and Oman will behave just like everybody else, so we'll have to blow them up.
0: Which I don't know how the Omani leadership is responding to that threat right now, but I think the part of the point here is that as the U.S. and Iran continue in their negotiations behind closed doors, they are also, to some degree, negotiating in public, making claims and counterclaims, with Iran continuing to insist that it is going to control the Strait of Hormuz in the future, suggesting that the other coastal state that borders the Strait of Hormuz, Oman, would share custody of that area. So I think that's part of where this latest threat from President Trump is coming from. Of course, the White House is arguing, no, this is an international waterway. Nobody's going to control it. And this is one of a number of sticking points, even as we've heard notes of optimism from the White House in the past couple of days about the possibility of a MOU, a memorandum of understanding, being reached between Tehran and Washington. It's very clear that there are still major gaps here, including in whether or not the U.S. would unfreeze billions of dollars worth of money of Iranian assets as part of this agreement, which the White House has also denied, despite reports in Iranian state media to that effect.
1: Ivan Watson, starting us off in Hong Kong. Ivan, thank you so much. Just into CNN, word of new Israeli strikes in southern Lebanon. The Israeli military says it hit Hezbollah infrastructure in the city of Tyre, which is outside of Israel's self-declared security.

0: zone. Israel earlier issued what appears to be its largest evacuation order for the city on the Mediterranean coast. The IDF has been ramping up its operations in southern Lebanon in recent days. Israel said on Wednesday that it had struck more than 150 Hezbollah targets in the preceding 24 hours. Now to a story first reported by CNN. Sources say the U.S. Justice Department has launched a criminal investigation into E. Jean Carroll, who is the former magazine columnist who accused President Trump of sexual assault. We've learned that probe is focused on whether Carroll committed perjury in testimony tied to her two civil lawsuits against the president. You'll remember, juries awarded Carroll millions of dollars in damages following judgments in the sexual abuse case and a separate defamation case. She is still embroiled in legal battles with the president as he appeals. This marks the latest effort by this Justice Department to investigate President Trump's personal foes. Former First Lady Jill Biden says she was worried her husband, then President Joe Biden, was suffering a stroke during the 2024 presidential debate on CNN. Her comment is a rare public acknowledgement that former President Biden delivered a disastrous debate performance. That poor showing ultimately doomed his bid for a second term. The former First Lady opening up about that debate in a new interview with CBS News Sunday Morning.
1: Were you horrified as you saw it unfold?
2: I wasn't horrified. I was frightened because I had never, ever seen Joe like that before or since. Never.
1: Or since.
2: Yes.
1: Or
2: You've
1: since. Never seen him like
2: never.
1: That?
2: Never. No.
1: What happened?
2: I don't know what happened. I mean, as I watched it, I thought, oh, my God, he's having a stroke. And it scared me to death.
0: This interview comes as Jill Biden prepares for a book tour of her forthcoming memoir about her time in the White House. The story is found alive in Laos. Divers have now located five of the seven people who've been trapped in a cave for more than a week. That moment caught on tape. Watch.
3: Five alive. We find them.
0: The men found sitting on a rocky ledge surrounded by floodwaters while they're still stuck in the underground cavern. They're said to be in good spirits. Now, rescuers are focused on getting them supplies and preparing them for the difficult process of extraction. CNN's Mike Valerio has been following this story for several days now. He's live in Beijing with this update. Mike, how did this rescue unfold?
4: Well, we'll tell you, it was extremely difficult. I'm most struck by one of the rescuers, the Finnish rescuer, Mikko Pasi, telling our own team at CNN that in order to get through an opening like this, 23 inches wide, 60 centimeters wide, that he and some of the rescuers needed to exhale, get rid of as much of the air in their bodies as possible to try to wiggle through these small spaces. But I want to play a clip. Atlanta friends, let's play that sound by 3904, the last four digits. This is the moment that some of the rescuers came back above ground and let the world know that five people had been found alive. Let's just listen really quick. I mean, incredible. That is the best thing by far we've seen all day. So let's take that and then move to the next phase, which is we still don't know where two people in this group are. We don't know if they're alive or dead. They've been down there for more than a week because if you remember how this story began, these are miners who are looking for gold. There are gold deposits in this part of the jungle in Laos. This is a very secluded area where the United States, incidentally, used to have a secret CIA base during the Vietnam War. So what's going to happen now is arguably almost as hard. Finding them, definitely the hardest part. Getting them out alive could be almost as difficult a proposition in addition to trying to find where the other two people are, because you have a length of a cave that is essentially the same distance as the Empire State Building. 1,115 feet is from point A to point B, and they were exactly where they thought they were going to be, on that ledge, which thankfully was raised above that water. So they are getting fresh water, we should note. They haven't gotten food yet, according to our latest reporting, and they need some first aid. So getting them out certainly will be what we are all watching during the daylight hours today. We'll update you on CNN.com. We got a big article charting what needs to happen between now and hopefully their incredible moment when they come back above ground, Alex.
0: Yeah, so what is next? What should we look for in the next few hours?
4: I think that pumping water, as much water as possibly can be pumped out, that's going to be proposition number one, because it's still monsoon season in this part of the world. I should say in that part of the world, farther south from where we're broadcasting in Beijing. There's also certainly the danger that this cave could collapse. This is a very old hand-dug cave when people were looking for gold. And of course, one of the most compelling elements of the storyline is that there are rescuers who saved the Thai soccer team in 2018 who are working on this case. And they've told us that even though the Thai soccer team spent 18 days underground, that cave was arguably much more stable, much larger. This is a hand-dug cave, which, as it's still monsoon season, as there's still rain, there is the danger of collapse, Alex.
0: Well, it's fascinating. The whole world is watching it. And just a note on the global nature of our coverage, that video coming to us from Laos, Mike is in Beijing giving instructions to our control room in Atlanta while I'm anchoring in Los Angeles. So CNN operating all around the world for you right now in 200 countries. Mike Valerio, thank you so much for being with us. A treacherous search is underway after a deadly chemical tank rupture in Washington state. Still ahead, emergency crews work to recover 9 people who are now presumed dead. As we go to break, some live pictures from Saudi Arabia. It is just after 7 o'clock in the morning in the city of Mina. There are Muslim pilgrims taking part in the annual pilgrimage in the Hajj, performing the ritual known as Stoning of the Devil for a second day. Just extraordinary numbers of people visiting there. We'll be right back.
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19: We cannot and will not allow any cases of Ebola to enter the United States.
0: U.S. Secretary of State Marco Rubio there during a cabinet meeting on Wednesday as an Ebola outbreak in the Democratic Republic of Congo continues to grow. The Trump administration says it is focused on keeping the disease out of the U.S. The administration is now making plans to send Americans who may have been exposed to the Ebola virus but don't have symptoms to health facilities in Kenya. U.S. already has its own specialized network of hospitals that they are highly equipped to treat Ebola patients. Some experts say would be much better suited to handle the situation. Critics warn the plan could be unethical and illegal and potentially lead to, quote, awful consequences. Search crews are conducting the grim task of recovering 9 people presumed dead after an industrial incident in Washington state. At least 2 people have been confirmed dead after a tank containing hazardous chemicals ruptured at a paper plant on Tuesday. 8 others were injured. The rupture also led to a chemical spill in the Columbia River. Officials still assessing the impact, but say there are no public health concerns outside of that plant. CNN's Nick Watt reports.
20: So what's happening at that plant in Longview, Washington, is no longer a possible rescue operation. It is a recovery operation. 9 workers still missing, now presumed dead. 2 other workers already confirmed dead. They were among the 10 people taken to the hospital after this accident, suffering from burns, issues with breathing, issues with their eyes. One of those taken to the hospital was also a firefighter treated for chemical burns and released. So what happened here is there was a tank. Capacity, 900,000 gallons. From that tank flowed about 500,000 gallons of what they call white liquor. They use that. It's a very, very strong alkaline, pH 13, 14, extremely caustic. They use it to basically break wood chips down into pulp. That is how potent this stuff is. So that 500,000 gallons released from this tank, and also a fire hydrant was compromised. So you then had water. So you had water and this toxic substance slopping around inside this plant at about 7:15 in the morning Tuesday, just after a shift change. Now, we've been told that this was a blast, a rupture, a failure. Still unclear exactly how this happened. Federal officials have now launched an investigation. So, at some points, rescuers were met with waist to chest deep water. They were also concerned that tank that was compromised was actually going to collapse. So overnight, things were locked down. At first light, they began again what was a rescue operation that turned into a recovery operation. Now, this is a small town on the banks of the Columbia River, just across the border from Oregon and Washington. This mill's been around since the 1950s. About 500 people work there. As I say, it's a small town. So there will be pretty much everybody in that small town of under 40,000 people will know somebody or will have lost somebody themselves. So it is a huge disaster for that little town. And the local representative said that first responders and others, what they've seen are, quote, unthinkable horrors. Now, one of the victims, the first victim to be named, Gilbert Bernal, he was described by his daughter as a one-of-a-kind grandfather. She said on Facebook, I really can't picture our lives without him. So the recovery operation goes on. We're told that will be slow and deliberate to keep fire personnel safe and to also treat the remains of the dead with dignity. Nick Watt, CNN, Los Angeles.
0: What a sad story, Nick Watt. Thank you. The U.S. Department of Justice has dropped a high-profile bribery case involving FIFA. Federal judge dismissed the charges after the DOJ said the case is not a priority for the Trump administration and that it doesn't want to put resources towards the prosecution. Former 21st Century Fox executive Hernan Lopez and an Argentine sports marketing company were accused of bribing soccer officials to win media and broadcast rights. Lopez said he's relieved that a, quote, case that they never should have started is over. And that decision comes exactly 11 years after the Justice Department launched a corruption case against FIFA figures, which caused a reckoning in football's governing body and the resignation of top officials. And this comes nearly 6 months after FIFA presented President Trump with its so-called Peace Prize. Meanwhile, the attorney generals of New York and New Jersey are investigating the sky-high ticket prices for the upcoming World Cup. They've already sent subpoenas for FIFA documents on pricing practices for matches at New Jersey's MetLife Stadium. They say fans may have been misled about the location of their seats. CNN's Bryn Gingras picks up the story from there.
1: Yeah, we've been hearing about how these tickets are so expensive for the World Cup games. But what we're now hearing through these investigations announced is, did basically FIFA violate rules when putting these tickets online, allowing for people to buy them? Now, one person that I talked to, a lifelong soccer fan, basically says they feel like FIFA pulled a whole bait and switch. He described to me how he waited online, the FIFA website, to purchase tickets for the World Cup, spent 12 hours online in a queue waiting just to actually purchase tickets. Picked two seats next to each other, $515 each. Good seats on the side of the pitch. And then when he spent another 5 minutes to get to the checkout, his ticket confirmation showed completely different seats. Seats that are on the opposite side of the stadium he wanted to go to, behind the goal. So this is the kind of stories that we're hearing about. But also, I imagine these attorneys general are also hearing and wanting to hear more about how this could possibly be, in addition to those high ticket prices. Like I said, it's the New York and New Jersey attorneys general that filed these subpoenas requesting this some information, starting this investigation. But just a couple weeks ago, the attorney general in California sending a formal inquiry as well to FIFA, asking for specific details about their ticketing strategy. Basically, what sort of disclosures are given to people who purchase tickets? What do their maps look like when someone is on their website trying to purchase tickets? So a lot of fact-finding, trying to figure out how this process goes. Unclear if there'll be any restitution in this. Certainly, the World Cup starts in just a couple of weeks, so probably not likely before these games start, but maybe afterwards. At least that's what one soccer fan told me he hopes for. But I can tell you that we did talk to some fans who are saying at least somebody is on our side because they do feel like they are getting a bit cheated and losing this game for sure. Bryn Gingras in New York, CNN.
0: Bryn, thank you. The first match for Team USA, June 12th, here in Southern California. The former assistant to actor Matthew Perry has been sentenced to more than 3 years in prison for injecting Perry with a fatal dose of the drug ketamine. The Friends star legally took the drug for depression, though he used more than his doctor prescribed. Perry's assistant, Kenneth Ivamasa, lived in his home, administering the medication 6 to 8 times a day before his death. His attorney argues that his client was following his boss's orders.
21: But we feel that the sentence didn't reflect those substantial mitigating circumstances. The power dynamic here was disproportionate. One person had the power, and one person had no power.
0: Ivamasa found the actor dead in his jacuzzi in October of 2023 after administering ketamine and learning and leaving to run errands. The assistant isn't the only person charged in the actor's death, but Perry's family says there is no one they blame more. Here's what his business manager told reporters.
2: Matthew was afraid of death. Why do you think he tried so hard to get sober? Why he went up and down like that? He wanted to live. He didn't want to die. And this guy facilitated his death, which he was afraid to die.
0: Coming up, we have the first new poll in weeks for the California governor's race. We'll see who's leading the pack just ahead here on The Story Is. And our guests here to break it down. Join us live in studio on the left, Fabian Nunez. On the right, Abel Maldonado. These two old friends and foes here to duke it out next. But first, we go to break with live pictures. Viva Las Vegas. Look how beautiful the Strip looks tonight as it's now nearing 9:30 in Vegas.
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8: Welcome back to The Story. As I'm Alex Michelson, let's take a look at today's top stories. The United States has launched new attacks against Iran. That is according to a U.S. official who says that U.S. forces struck a military site near the Strait of Hormuz. They also shot down at least four Iranian drones that were being launched from the site. The official says the strikes were purely defensive and aimed at maintaining the ceasefire. Former President Joe Biden is suing the Justice Department. He wants to block a House committee from obtaining and potentially releasing audio and transcripts of conversations with the ghostwriter of his memoir. The tapes are part of a Justice Department investigation into Biden's potential mishandling of documents after his term as vice president. Sources say the U.S. Justice Department has launched a criminal investigation into E. Jean Carroll. It's focused on whether Carroll, who accused President Trump of sexual assault, committed perjury in testimony tied to her two civil lawsuits against him. Juries awarded Carroll millions of dollars in damages following judgments in the sexual abuse case and a separate defamation case. Let's talk about that and more with our panel. Joining us live in studio, Fabian Nunez, the co-founder of the global consultancy group Actum, former Speaker of the Assembly here in California, and Abel Maldonado, the former Lieutenant Governor of California, Republican. The two of them were in the State House together, had their battles, had their handshakes, had their stogies with Arnold Schwarzenegger, had all of it. So it's great to see both of you here tonight together. Again, E. Jean Carroll, your thoughts on this and sort of the theme of going after one's political opponents.
9: I just feel that what we're doing with the Department of Justice in this country is a travesty to our democracy. It's one thing to say somebody committed a crime, but we've seen the Department of Justice go after many people. And in most cases, it doesn't land anywhere. But for this to be a victim, someone who actually accused the president of sexual misconduct, won a civil case against the president of the United States, and now in retribution, they're going to send the Department of Justice to go after a survivor of such a serious criminal act. To me, it's just a tragedy that in our democratic form of government, we're using the Department of Justice, or at least the president is using the Department of Justice to, you know, launch campaigns against people that he feel did not respond to the things that he wanted them to respond to. And in this case, it's just, to me, a real travesty.
8: What do you think of the substance of this and the optics of this?
4: Well, the optics are one thing, Alex, and I'm sure the optics don't look good. I mean, obviously, as what Fabian just stated. However, you know, you look at it, she perjured herself. I mean, she was asked point blank during the process, was there any outside money coming to you for your cases? She said no. And now the Department of Justice has come out and said that, yes, Reid Hoffman, a billionaire, and funded a lot of her cases. So she perjured herself. So I don't know if Trump knows about this investigation. This is the Department of Justice.
8: You don't think he knows about this investigation?
4: I mean, look, Alex,
8: really?
9: Not only does the president know about the investigation,
4: Alex, but he's been asked before. He said, I don't know anything about what the Department of Justice
8: okay,
4: is doing.
8: All right, yeah,
4: I mean,
8: yeah.
4: it's just a fact that he states.
8: Yeah, that is possible that he
4: right.
8: did. Well, it's possible that he didn't know that this was coming today, but we obviously know he knows about it now, and he's been notified.
9: But we also know that the Department of Justice is acting at the behest of the president to curry favor with
8: the president. We don't necessarily know that.
9: Well, we've seen there's a pattern in practice of that.
8: Yeah.
9: And I think that one can conclude that because there's a pattern in practice of that, that in effect, that is exactly what's going on here.
4: It's okay if you perjure yourself. I mean,
9: well, this is not about perjuring yourself.
8: It isn't. I mean, legally, it's about perjuring yourself.
9: Well, that's what it is. But originally, the case is a much deeper case.
8: Yeah.
9: It's sexual violence. A woman who says she was raped. That case has been said. Well, no, but that's in that context that the claim about her perjuring herself happened in the context of her making the case that the president sexually assaulted her and raped her.
8: Yeah.
9: This is not a small thing. So, okay, well, maybe she perjured herself in the process. But the real fundamental issue here is that this is a survivor who is dealing with a very, very serious matter, whose life been turned upside down.
4: If she was not being honest about who was paying for her case,
9: It would be one thing if it was like a local or a state attorney general going after her. But the Department of Justice of the United States of America?
8: Yeah, which is
9: a wholly different
8: Which right
9: situation.
8: Now, of course, is led by President Trump's former personal attorney, Todd Blanche. Let's talk about something happening here in California, in Sacramento, where both of you served. Governor Newsom today was doing a press conference in his office, which had very similar optics to a White House press conference, which he didn't used to do very often. But he had all the cameras come in there, and he talked about this anti-weaponization fund, which President Trump's team has pushed this idea of potentially $1.8 billion to pay to people that they say were victims of the Biden Justice Department. Governor Newsom said this about what California is going to do about that.
10: One thing that I think we're going to try to do with your support is tax 100%. Anyone from California that receives any of those funds, we want to tax 100% of those proceeds. And that's an action the state of California can take. It's an action we look forward to taking.
8: Abel.
4: I mean, Gavin Newsom, with all due respect, he's just straight political. This is all political. The people that protested ICE, that shut down the 101 here, left Olvera Street, shut down the 101, there were some innocent people prosecuted there. Should there be some support for them? Is he going to tax them 100% on taking? Gavin Newsom, as you saw the setting there, he wants to run for president. The poor guy wants to be president so bad. He comes up with all these things, Alex. Look, I went to the swing states the last year. The swing states are full of Californians. They're not even going to vote for this guy. But look, he's making
11: Make a noise.
8: They're full of Californians that left the state because it was too expensive, and so they've moved to other states.
11: Too expensive and all the ridiculous laws that Gavin Newsom has signed that's put businesses in jeopardy. I mean, so we have 6 billionaires that just left, Alex. Who's going to replace that money?
8: Well, that's why he's voting. He says the wealth tax is a bad thing, but that's a whole other argument.
9: But Alex, while I love Abel, I couldn't disagree with him more on this. I mean, Gavin Newsom has governed over the state of California, and basically now we're the fourth largest economy in the world. We've beat most of the countries in the Western world in terms of economic strength. Seeing the governor sitting at that desk does look a little bit like the Resolute desk. It's fitting for him because he's the only person in the Democratic Party who's been able to meet the moment face to face and confront President Trump in the way nobody has. But not only putting a ballot measure on the ballot to confront the threat of them stealing the elections by gerrymandering and doing the things that they want to do in other states, but in addition to that, this is a governor who the statement that he's making is in reference to the January 6th insurrectionists who basically attacked the Capitol because they had two ingredients that Donald Trump liked. Number one is that they were election deniers. And number two, these are all white, for the most part, white folks. If they were black and brown, we wouldn't be offering them an opportunity for any way to go and collect any money. Officers were killed that day. They tried to impede the election process that would certify a presidential election. And now we're going to reward them by giving them money? I think
8: you like this idea, the 100% tax.
9: I think it's a fabulous idea, and I think every governor around the country
8: should
9: do the
8: same thing. You think it's a good
9: idea
8: to give money to people that maybe attacked police officers on January 6th?
11: No, I don't think nobody believes in that, Alex.
8: We don't know that. Nobody believes in that.
11: That should not be happening, no doubt. And whoever came up with the number of 1776 for that fund, that's just stupid. That doesn't work, Alex. But what's going on here, this is the president's tax returns were leaked by some independent contractor in the Department of IRS. The president goes, sues the IRS. The IRS says, yeah, there's damages. Here's the money. He says, I don't want the money. Let's give the money that have been hurt by the Department of Justice, like the people here in L.A. that were protesting Olvera Street. Fabian, do you think some of them were wrongly prosecuted by the DOJ? Should they have some resources coming back to them? Absolutely.
9: This is a 1.6.
11: And those were brown folks.
9: But this is a $1.6 billion from like that slush fund that the president got set aside so that he can give a couple of nuggets to some of the people that are his supporters. Because in reality, the president doesn't need to get more money. He's already made over $2.6 billion, him and his family, by squeezing governments, by ripping off governments, and the corruption that's taking place in the White House between him and his family. So he doesn't need another $1.6. He's already made more than $2.5 billion on the backs of American taxpayers.
11: 77 million people voted against Joe Biden, voted for him.
9: Well, I understand that.
8: Those two things could be true at the same time.
9: They are. Let's
8: get to some breaking news that's happening here in the governor's race here in California. A poll just came out from PPIC, one of the more respected pollsters, with new numbers. And this is where the governor's race is right now among likely voters. Javier Becerra, former HHS secretary, taking a lead at 23%. Steve Hilton, Republican, at 20%. Tom Steyer, who spent over $200 million of his own money in this race, is in third place now, 15%. Chad Bianco, Republican, Riverside County Sheriff, at 13%. Katie Porter, former Democratic congressperson, at 12%. Everybody else under 10%, including Matt Mahan and Antonio Villaraigosa. It's been amazing to see this run for Javier Becerra. What do you think that's about?
9: Well, I think what's happened in this race, because of the open primary, which was very well intentioned, now we have a jungle primary in California.
8: Which is where the top two people advance regardless of party, which was that guy's idea.
9: A well-intentioned idea, which I support, which I do 100% support it.
11: Give people the choice to choose for their politicians.
9: What's happened is
11: not the politicians, political party bosses. It's choose the politicians.
9: What it's done is it's closed down the middle lane. If you see people like Matt Mahan, Antonio Villaraigosa, have not been able to surface in this race. Those are the moderates. We need all voices to have a voice. I think we need to go back to the old election process. But I will tell you what's interesting about this race is, while Javier Becerra is in the lead, my wife and I voted for Antonio Villaraigosa the other day because we still support him. The fact that there are so many undecided voters, or voters who maybe in the polls have said who they're going to vote for, but why are they holding on to their ballot? A lot of Democrats are still waiting this out because they still haven't made up their mind.
8: Yeah. So 15% undecided. These numbers could change. 15% undecided in that poll, which is very late.
11: Under the old process, Fabian, I mean, with all due respect, I mean, Swalwell had the endorsement of the party, the machine, everybody.
8: He was not going have to be the endorsement nominee. Of the
11: party. I mean, he was rolling. I mean, the guy was rolling. They came out with his indiscretions and he went down. And Becerra, and Alex, it goes back to where did Javier come from? And you know what? I'm asking myself every single day, where's this lane for him? I've watched his interviews. I watched his debate. I mean, I'm not inspired. I mean, but Hilton has got the message of affordability, this is a change election. Javier is a 35-year typical California politician, part of the problem.
9: I tell you, Javier Becerra, if Javier Becerra wins this race, he owes Abel Maldonado a lot, because Abel Maldonado was the architect of the open primary in California. And but not for the open primary, he probably wouldn't be in the lead today. And I mean that.
8: So
9: But look, it is what it is.
8: It was that fear of the two Republicans shutting out the Democrats that put a lot of the energy behind Javier Becerra at a key moment.
9: Correct.
8: Great to have both of you. That was one of my favorite panels we've had since we started the show. We got to have you guys back together.
9: Let's do it.
8: We got to go on the road together. Jeez, what a team. All right, thanks, guys. Still to come, a first look at a new CNN original series, Craig Ferguson, American on Purpose. Craig Ferguson is my guest when we come back.
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5: 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Born in Scotland, now a U.S. citizen, Ferguson is traveling the country exploring what it means to be an American 250 years after the nation's founding. Craig Ferguson joins us now from New York. Welcome to The Story Is for the first time, and congrats on the new show.
6: Thank you very much indeed, Alex, and welcome indeed to New York. As you can see, I have a window right out onto the outside here, and New York is looking beautiful this evening, if a little bit purple. For some
5: yes.
6: reason, but the weather here is purple.
5: It's very in line with our show color. So thank you. It's amazing how Mother Nature
6: is
5: clearly watching the show. Part of what you've done in this special is you've talked to a lot of immigrants from around the country. What are some of the main reasons people talk to you about why they wanted to become an American?
6: Well, the reasons are as diverse as the people themselves. There's so many different. There's my story. I talked to Abdi Nor Iftin, a gentleman who won the golden lottery ticket in Somalia. There's so many. Or some graffiti artists in Miami, or people who've been here for generations in the Everglades. It wasn't just immigrants I talked to. I talked to all sorts of Americans. And what became more and more obvious to me is just that it was just the story of people. It's the story of people, really. You know, I've seen a lot of, and I'm sure you have too, a lot of sort of lazy British documentaries where they say, well, the thing about America is, and you go, how can you even say that? It's too big a subject to say the thing about America. Mm-hmm. It's as different as the 350 million or so people who are in it.
5: What does being an American mean to you?
6: To me, I think being an American means the life, liberty, and the pursuit of happiness, to be honest. I mean, really, that's what it is. It became a sense of freedom, a sense of the possibilities were not marred by a class system or a historical concept that was designed for me to stay in one particular area. I think that's what it means to me. Now it's just home.
5: Yeah. And you traveled all around the country to get a sense of different people's American dream, including here in Southern California. You spent some time at Jay Leno's garage, which I've also visited. What was your takeaway from that experience? And did that make you more into cars or more intimidated by cars?
6: Well, look, I've got to be honest with you. I've known Jay for a long time. Jay was kind of a lighthouse to me when I first moved to Hollywood, because this won't be a problem for you, Alex, but when I first moved to Hollywood, I was freaked out because everybody was good looking. Everybody was good looking. All the men were good looking. All the women were good looking. It was terrifying. Yeah. And then I met Jay and I was like, oh, great. Because it was, because he looked like guys. He's like guys I grew up with. You know, he's kind of like,
5: with the chin.
6: Hey, how you doing?
5: Did guys that you had that sort of chin?
6: Yeah, and he's kind of, you know, he's a little, he looks like a guy. And he is like a guy. And we became good friends. Jay's mother was Scottish. I don't know if you know that. Jay Leno's mother was Scottish. And my mother was also Scottish. Different woman, but they were both Scottish. And if your mother is Scottish, you understand passive aggression in a way that normal people don't.
5: Also true of Jewish mothers. They're very good on the
6: Passover. I wouldn't
5: Passover.
6: Know, but I take and, your word
5: and,
6: for it.
5: Yeah, and the guilt, also a big thing for our community.
6: Oh, well, we definitely do that in Scotland.
5: Yeah. Did. What was sort of the biggest surprise or the biggest thing you learned while making this show?
6: There's too many of them. The whole thing is a kind of like it cracked it open for me. I loved doing this. I loved doing the show. I'm actually very grateful to CNN for giving me the opportunity to do it because they paid for all the transport. You know, they'll fly you. I mean, they'll fly you coach, but they'll fly you anywhere you want to go in the U.S. You'll fly coach, but they'll fly you where you want to go, and you'll stay at a reasonably priced 3-star hotel. Handy for the freeway.
5: And what does it mean for you to be a part of the CNN family, to have a show like this on CNN?
6: Well, I think CNN, I mean, a dear friend of mine going back a long way was Larry King. I loved Larry. And Larry and I became very close in the last decade or so of his life. And I used to always love CNN. To me, was always like I would turn up wherever I was in the world, whatever hotel I was in the world. I'd go into a hotel room, I'd take off my pants, I'd turn on the TV, and Larry would be on TV on CNN. And I always loved that, you know, with his microphone and a what's going on over there? What you guys doing? And I loved him. He was such a sweet man. So I'm just happy to be part of something that he was involved in, really, to be honest. I know that sounds kind of weird, but that's my connection to CNN was Larry.
5: 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Hope you'll come visit us in person sometime, and great to have you part of the family.
6: It's lovely to be here. Thank you, Alex, and thanks for having me on the show. I really appreciate it. Come to New York anytime.
5: We'll be back with more of The Story Is.
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5: Pope Leo XIV stepped into Ferrari's first fully electric car, which, based on first reactions, could use some help from above. Ferrari's president introduced the vehicle to the pontiff on Tuesday. Ferrari fans have slammed the design as it marks a departure from the brand's usual sports cars. The Italian automaker is hoping the EV will appeal to the more technology-savvy generation. By the way, price tag, $640,000. So there you go. I don't know if you're worried about gas prices at that. Stay with us. The next hour of The Story Is starts right now.
16: The story is new strikes in Iran, what's being hit, and what it means for hopes of a peace deal. 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And the story is catching hope. We sit down with all-star catcher Will Smith and his wife Kara, talk about their work changing kids' lives in a major way.
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2: Either that or we'll have to just finish the job. They're negotiating on fumes.
3: His comments come as Iranian state media reports that Iran fired warning shots at four ships that tried to pass through the Strait of Hormuz, forcing them to turn around. CNN's Ivan Watson live in Hong Kong to start us off. Ivan, what do we know about that?
4: This ceasefire is shaky. This is the latest example of shots being fired, deadly munitions flying through the air from apparently both sides and conflicting narratives, where Iran says that it fired warning shots at tanker ships and trying to pass into the Gulf through the Strait of Hormuz, which it claims to be in charge of right now. And one of the ships, it says, was a U.S. oil tanker. We have not confirmed that. In the meantime, the U.S. military says that it shot down Iranian drones and then fired at a location near the Iranian port of Bandar Abbas. What it said was an imminent launch of a fifth drone. Effectively, the Strait of Hormuz is still closed, Alex, and we have no signs of when it will open up again, and the ceasefire is as shaky as ever.
3: So what is the status of negotiations? Are they actually talking to each other at this point?
4: It's all behind closed doors. We don't know what the two sides are saying to each other. We hear about it occasionally from perhaps the mediators or from the statements that are coming from both sides. And they, both Tehran and Washington, are contradicting each other. We've heard Iran saying that no agreement will happen unless tens of billions of dollars worth of frozen Iranian assets will be released. Iran claiming that it is going to maintain some authority over the Strait of Hormuz moving forward, though a spokesperson for Iran's foreign ministry has kind of shifted, saying that it's no longer going to ask for tolls for ships to go through. Meanwhile, we've had President Trump shift from, you remember when he used to call for unconditional surrender from Iran? He's not saying that anymore, but he's saying that the Strait of Hormuz has to be open, that there's not going to be any exchange of money for concessions on the part of Iran. And then in a strange moment, in a cabinet meeting, he issued a threat against what has been considered an ally, Oman. Take a listen.
2: The Strait's going to be open to everybody.
5: And who would control
2: it? It's international waters. Nobody's going to control it. We're going to watch over it. We'll watch over it. But nobody's going to control it. That's part of the negotiation that we have. It's international waters. And Oman will behave just like everybody else. So we'll have to blow them up.
4: Don't know what exactly that's going to mean. One final thought. The Kuwaiti military says that its air defenses were firing at hostile incoming objects in the last couple of hours, a suggestion of how dicey things still are in this oil-rich, gas-rich region.
3: Yeah, a lot of military activity happening during what's supposed to be a ceasefire. Ivan Watson in Hong Kong starting us off. Ivan, thank you. As we just discussed, Oman is the latest nation to receive threats from President Trump. He's either threatened to attack or actually attacked at least 15 countries during his two terms as president. He's launched strikes in seven countries so far, including Iran, Nigeria, and Venezuela. President Trump has also threatened or left open the possibility of strikes against several others like Cuba, Greenland, and Canada. The president would point out that he's helped to stop or end conflicts with many of those countries as well. Israel is stepping up strikes on targets outside of its self-declared security zone in Lebanon. A short while ago, the Israeli military said that it hit Hezbollah infrastructure in the city of Tyre. Earlier, Israel issued what appears to be its largest evacuation warning for the city on the Mediterranean coast. The IDF has been ramping up operations in southern Lebanon in recent days, including more than 150 reported strikes on Hezbollah targets since Tuesday. Scenes of joy and relief in Laos after rescuers found five of the seven villages.

0: villagers who've been trapped in a cave for more than a week. They found them alive and healthy. Amazing. Cheers erupting among the rescue teams working above ground. Hugs as well for the divers who helped to locate the group in the underground chamber.
1: Thank you, man.
0: For now, the five villagers will remain underground as rescuers focus on getting them supplies and preparing them for the difficult extraction process. CNN's Mike Valerio is following all this live for us from Beijing. Mike, how have they survived? What were they eating? Do we have any idea how they've been able to pull this off?
2: Brother, I don't know what they were eating. That is a great question. They said that they are hungry, trying to hold back their exact language. They said they are so hungry right now. They've had fresh water that's been brought to them. And the news that's really developed since last time we talked to you last hour, they hope to start getting them out today. That is the biggest headline to bring to you and to our audience around the world. They have also received soft food and a basic medical check, so that's certainly good. But according to one of the Thai rescuers, Kenka Bongkawang, who is also a veteran of the 2018 Thai soccer team rescue, he's telling our own CNN producer, Kocho Alarn, who's based in Thailand, is working the story, that if the access through the tunnels can be opened a little bit further, perhaps these five individuals can make their way through the tunnels on their own. You know, we have tunnel video, Atlanta Control Room, it's 3885. I wanna see if we can play it. This was sent to Facebook by one of the Thai rescuers. And let's see if we can just listen to some of the sound. I'm going to stop talking for like 3 to 4 seconds. But when you look at the video, it just gives you a sense. There it is, right there. You hear that? I mean, it gives you a sense of how tight conditions are. Some of the smallest openings are about 23 inches wide. That's 60 centimeters for everybody watching us and the rest of the world outside of the United States. And what I was most struck with hearing from some of these rescuers is that they've said to get through these openings, they've had to take off all of their equipment in those tight spaces, exhale as much oxygen as they possibly can to get as skinny as they possibly can, and then make their way through those openings. So challenging enough for people who have had no real food for more than a week to get through those spaces. Also new information before we go, Alex, we have new details that in this cave system, which is about 1,115 feet long, that is the length from Fifth Avenue to the observation deck at the top of the Empire State Building, just to give you a sense of perspective how long they have to go, there's hydrogen sulfide, which has accumulated inside the cave systems. I don't know if you studied chemistry at USC, but hydrogen sulfide is highly toxic. It potentially shuts down your body's ability to process oxygen effectively. So they need to bring oxygen canisters, 40-liter tanks, among this route so that when these five men are making their way back up to the surface, they most likely are going to have a limited oxygen supply and potentially meet hydrogen sulfide pockets. So they need a good supply of oxygen, fresh oxygen canisters as they make their way up. And we're gonna watch this thing happen. They want to start trying to bring them up today, Alex. So watch this space.
0: I will watch this space, Mike. I did not study chemistry at USC, but I do know enough to see from your demonstration that you've got too broad a shoulders to fit in that. So clearly your work at the gym is paying off, but you cannot go down into a cave because of it. Yeah, there you go. Thanks for that visual. Mike Valerio in Beijing. The runoff is over and the race is on for the U.S. Senate seat from Texas. Democrat James Tallarico on a five-day campaign swing, starting with a rally tonight in Houston. He'll face the Republican State Attorney General Ken Paxton in November's general election.
3: They are afraid of this movement that we are building here in Texas. They're going to throw everything they've got at us. They've already called me a radical leftist. They've already called me a fake Christian. They've even called me a vegan, and those are fighting words in the state of Texas. You know, I'm an eighth generation Texan. I've been eating barbecue since before Ken Paxton's first indictment.
0: Source tells CNN Paxton will be in Washington next week to attend several fundraisers. Republicans are working to delete some internet attack ads against Paxton from his bruising runoff with outgoing Senator John Cornyn. The next major primary will happen here in California on Tuesday when voters choose their candidates for governor. Governor Gavin Newsom, who is termed out, is taking no chances of possible election interference by the Trump administration and its supporters. He signed a bill Wednesday putting emergency safeguards in place, among them banning uniformed officers from seizing ballots from election offices without a warrant. Newsom referenced an incident from last month when Riverside County Sheriff Chad Bianco seized 650,000 ballots to investigate allegations of election fraud. Bianco, part of the crowded field for candidates running for governor, the top two vote getters will make the ballot this November, regardless of party. And a new poll just released tonight from the Public Policy Institute of California shows the two front runners starting to pull away from the pack a bit. Democrat Javier Becerra, the former U.S. Health Secretary, leads the survey of likely voters with 23%. Republican Steve Hilton right behind him at 20%. Tom Steyer, who spent over $20 million on this race, in third place at 15%. Paul Mitchell is the owner of Redistricting Partners, the vice president of political data, sort of known as the data guy for California elections, the guy that's sort of driving so many aspects of the state. Welcome to the show for the first time. Great to have you in the house.
1: Thanks for having me.
0: How do you read that poll, and why is that poll so important right now, this week?
1: Well, right now, this week, voters around California, there's a ton of Democrats who are holding on to their ballots. They're kind of clutching these ballots, waiting for a sign from somewhere, something to say who's the right candidate to vote for, because Democrats are deathly afraid of two Republicans making the runoff. There was polling recently that showed 75% of Democrats have that exact fear. And so they're trying to make sure that they vote with for somebody who can actually get into that top spot.
0: And one of the reasons is because there's a guy named Paul Mitchell who was telling them to be afraid of this, as was the California Democratic Party.
1: Yeah. So months ago, back in the fall, we were getting asked, what is the possibility? Because you had so many polls where Republicans were in the top two and Democrats were floundering around in this like 12 to 14% kind of area. And it really did look like in all the modeling, it was possible that you would have Chad Bianco and Steve Hilton kind of pairing up at around 18-19% and no Democrat getting above them. When Donald Trump endorsed Hilton, it kind of closed the door on that possibility. But voters heard that message and they aren't letting go of that fear.
0: Yeah. And that's something that you said, because you have this model that shows the percentages of that, which was widely quoted by everybody in California politics. So now people are rethinking that. One of the people saying it's time to rethink that is Katie Porter, who's running for governor. Here's what she told us last week on The Story Is.
4: I think there was a lot of concern a few months ago about whether or not two Republicans could get through. That is now not a concern. And I think some Democrats are starting to realize, oh, actually, we should just get to know the Democratic candidates and pick who we think is going to be the best leader. And they're having a chance now to do that.
0: So Katie Porter with that message, Tom Steyer with a very similar message. Don't worry about the Republican thing anymore. Matt Mahan, who was a very disappointing number in that poll, by the way, with a similar message. I mean, there's a reason why they're saying this.
1: Well, absolutely. I think some candidates are saying that they're losing votes to this idea of we need to consolidate behind a potential leader. And right now, that 23% for Becerra looks really strong. There's going to be other polls. There's an Emerson poll we're expecting. We're expecting a poll from the highest rated pollster in California, the Berkeley IGS poll, maybe this weekend. So if a candidate can appear to be the one that really has that late momentum, I think there's going to be a pile on for that candidate, despite the fact that, you know, personally, I believe that voters should vote for who in their heart they want to vote for. It's a personal decision.
0: I mean, anecdotally, as somebody who reports on this and talks to a lot of people across both aisles, the people will say, I really like Matt Mahan, but I don't think he can win based off of the polls. So I'm going to vote for Javier Becerra. Or I really like Chad Bianco, but I don't know if he can win. So I'm going to vote for Steve Hilton. And I'm hearing a lot of that anecdotally, people saying that, trying to almost strategically vote.
1: And it's not absolutely a new thing. This happened in the 2020 primary, where a lot of voters thought, ooh, I really like Pete Buttigieg, but We're going to wait for who comes out of these primary states. What's going to happen in Nevada? What's going to happen in South Carolina? Because they wanted to kind of strategically vote and not, quote unquote, waste their vote.
0: And you are the data guy, and you have this model that shows who has turned in their ballot that everybody looks at every day.
1: Yeah.
0: And what are we seeing right now in terms of that?
1: Well, we're seeing that Democrats have lower turnout so far compared to 2022. There are these kind of ballot clutchers, and it's largely high propensity, more white, more older, and more female population. It's people like my mom who were waiting, kind of consternating about making the quote-unquote right choice, and waited until yesterday to turn in her ballot, and her friends are still talking about who they're going to vote for.
0: And older voters, as we know, are the most loyal voters, most likely to vote, and yet they are, in right now, seem to be waiting the longest, and we'll see how many of them turn in those ballots in the days ahead.
1: Yeah, and I don't fear for low turnout because they're not turning out. The fact is, if you said, Paul, renters and young people aren't voting, I'd say, well, they're probably not going to vote. But when you say seniors and Democrats who voted five of the five last elections aren't voting, I'm going to say they're making it to the polls.
0: Here in Los Angeles, there is a mayor's race that's getting national attention. Spencer Pratt is challenging the mayor of Los Angeles, Karen Bass. That is a nonpartisan election, which means on the ballot, it does not say Democrat or Republican. But that doesn't mean people don't talk about that. Spencer Pratt is a registered Republican, Karen Bass, a registered Democrat. What are you seeing in terms of the turnout so far in the LA mayor's race?
1: Well, I think you set it up correctly. I mean, Spencer Pratt is an exciting candidate that's getting a lot of attention, and he is coded Republican. If he was having a huge surge, which is what I think his side is claiming, we'd see it in these early numbers. But
0: What do you mean you don't see it in the early numbers?
1: When we look at voting among young people, which is kind of one of his targets, they're at 3% turnout right now. The city as a whole is at only 7% turnout, where the rest of the state's at 11% turnout.
0: Wow.
1: Republicans are turning out a little bit more than Democrats, but the gap is actually wider outside of the city of Los Angeles. So we're just not seeing the signs of some kind of surge of the electorate, which is the more low turnout, disaffected conservative electorate that he's targeting.
0: So he told me when he was here last week that the easiest way for him to win would be on June 2nd, where mm-hmm. you get over, if somebody gets over 50%, they win the mayor's race outright. That would be before all the ads saying that he's a Republican, before the party comes down on him. He says that there's this secret group of moms who are concerned about safety, who are not answering polls, who have not necessarily voted in other elections, who are going to come out and get him over the top. Do you see any evidence of that?
1: No, we're not seeing a surge of voting from unlikely voters, voters who have missed recent elections. We would see that in the early data. We saw that again, 2020, the Bernie voters in that primary, they turned out in huge numbers. You saw record young person turnout 3 weeks out before the election. You would see something in this data, and it's just not there.
0: We will see, though. The last day to vote is June 2nd here in California, and people can even mail in their ballot on that day. Paul, thank you.
1: Great
0: to see
1: you.
0: Thanks for coming in. Now to a story first reported by CNN. Sources say the U.S. Justice Department has launched a criminal investigation into E. Jean Carroll, the former magazine columnist who accused President Trump of sexual assault. We have learned the probe is focused on whether Carroll committed perjury in testimony tied to her two civil rights lawsuits against the president. Civil lawsuits against the president. Juries awarded Carroll millions of dollars in damages following judgments in the sexual abuse case and a separate defamation case. She is still embroiled in legal battles with the president as he appeals. This marks the latest effort by the Justice Department to investigate Donald Trump's personal foes. Former First Lady Jill Biden says she was worried her husband, then President Joe Biden, suffered a stroke during the 2024 presidential debate on CNN. Her comments, a rare public acknowledgement, the former president delivered a disastrous debate performance. That poor showing ultimately doomed his bid for a second term. The former first lady opening up about that debate in an interview with CBS's Sunday Morning Show.
5: Were you horrified as you saw it unfold?
6: I wasn't horrified. I was frightened because I had never ever seen Joe like that before or since. Never.
5: Or since.
6: Yes.
5: Or You've since. Never seen him like
6: never.
5: That?
6: Never. No.
5: What happened?
6: I don't know what happened. I mean, as I watched it, I thought, oh my God, he's having a stroke. And it scared me to death.
0: The interview comes as Jill Biden prepares for a book tour of her forthcoming memoir about her time in the White House. New reports suggest Ukraine has gained the upper hand in its fight against Russia, at least for now. It finds that the war is far from a stalemate, even though neither side is capable of making a decisive strategic move. Now, a map shows the current situation in yellow, territory gained by Ukraine. In red, Russian-claimed territory. The report by the Institute for the Study of War says Russia's rate of advance is actually plummeting. It is losing more soldiers to make fewer gains, and that Ukraine is starting to regain more ground than it's losing for the first time in 3 years. So why is that happening? The new report cites technological innovation and Ukraine's ability to carry out intermediate-range strikes. Here, you are seeing Ukrainian drone technology. But there is a warning. Russia could eventually develop countermeasures. So for now, the analysis finds Ukraine's international allies have a rare and temporary chance to help Ukraine while Ukraine has the advantage. A treacherous search is underway after a deadly industrial incident in Washington state. Still had efforts to recover 9 people presumed dead in the rubble of a ruptured chemical tank. Stay with us.
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3: Recovery crews are searching for 9 people presumed dead after an industrial incident at a Washington State paper plant. At least 2 others have been confirmed dead after a tank containing hazardous chemicals ruptured on Tuesday. The incident also injured 8 people and led to a chemical spill in the Columbia River. Officials are still assessing the impact, but so far they have no public health concerns outside the plant. Washington's governor spoke to the community on Wednesday as it is still reeling from the tragedy.
4: We're bracing ourselves for this being the deadliest industrial tragedy in modern Washington State history. When you have a tragedy of that scale, the impacts on individuals, on families, and on communities is profound.
3: The former assistant to actor Matthew Perry has been sentenced to more than 3 years in prison for injecting Perry with a fatal dose of the drug ketamine. Friends star legally took the drug for depression, though he used more than his doctor prescribed. Perry's assistant, Kenneth Ivamasa, lived in his home administering the medication 6 to 8 times a day before his death. Ivamasa found the actor dead in his jacuzzi in October of 2023 after administering ketamine and then leaving the house to run errands. The assistant isn't the only person charged in the actor's death, but Perry's family says there's no one that they blame more. California mother thought her daughter would be killed if she didn't follow the instructions of supposed kidnappers, but it turns out her daughter wasn't kidnapped at all. Scammers had used artificial intelligence to mimic her daughter's voice, and this type of scam is on the rise, as CNN's Claire Duffy reports.
5: This is a parent's worst nightmare. This mom, Deborah Del Mastro, received a call out of the blue from a random number. She picked up, and first she heard a man's voice saying, "I have someone you'll want to talk to." And then she heard what sounded like her adult daughter in distress. Take a listen to how she described that moment.
6: This male voice said, "Who is this?" And I said, "Well, who is this?" And he said, "Someone that you need to talk to." It was my daughter's voice, having an absolute panic attack, trying to breathe, scared, telling me that, you know, I love you, Mom. I'm so sorry. I'm so scared. And then they just cut it off.
5: The scammers then demanded that she send thousands of dollars to several different accounts, which she did. And only then did she try calling her daughter, who answered immediately because she was at work like normal. And Deborah realized that she had been scammed. But she is not alone. This is an increasingly common type of scam known as AI voice cloning, where scammers will take even just a few seconds of someone's voice recorded in a social media post or via an earlier scam call where somebody's voice was recorded. They can use widely available AI tools to create a really convincing replica of someone's voice and then make this call to a loved one that sounds like their family member is on the other end of the line having been kidnapped or in jail. The scammers will often urgently demand thousands of dollars for that person's release. And experts say that you can no longer reliably tell whether a voice on the other end of a call is AI generated based on voice fluctuations or weird pauses. This technology has just gotten too good. But there are some other things you can do to avoid falling victim to this type of scam. The most important thing, experts say, is to just take a breath and slow down if you receive a call like this, however scary it may be. Hackers will often play up a sense of urgency. They might tell you that you can't tell anybody about what's going on, trying to prey on the fear in this moment. You can also try to contact your loved one who sounds like they're on the other end of the line through some other means while you stay on that call. So you could send them a text message, or if you have another device in the home, try to call them, try to call somebody who would know where they are to determine whether they are in fact just at work as normal, as was Deborah's daughter. Families can also have conversations prior to something like this happening to establish a code word. This is something that only a small number of people in the family should know. It should not be written down or online anywhere, but it could be used to establish whether the person on the other end of the line is who they say they are in the event of a scam like this. It's so important for people to be aware that this is happening. Americans lost $893 million to AI-related scams last year. That includes these AI voice scams and also things like romance and phishing scams. So these are very much on the rise. Important to have conversations with your family members before something like this happens. Back to you.
3: Claire Duffy, thank you. Former Attorney General Pam Bondi tells CNN she was diagnosed with thyroid cancer after she left the Justice Department. Bondi says she's undergoing treatment, including having surgery a few weeks ago. She says she's still recovering and, quote, doing well. President Trump fired Bondi in early April and installed his former personal attorney, Todd Blanch, as acting attorney general. Bondi is scheduled to testify before a House committee on its probe into the Jeffrey Epstein case on Friday. The first Afghan woman to ever reach the summit of Mount Everest, facing even greater challenges just to make the climb possible. CNN caught up with her about the remarkable journey. We'll have that interview next.
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2: Welcome back to Story. As I'm Alex Michelson, let's take a look at today's top stories. The U.S. has launched new attacks against Iran. That is according to a U.S. official who says U.S. forces struck a military site near the Strait of Hormuz. They also shot down at least four Iranian drones that were being launched from the site. Official says the strikes were purely defensive, aimed at maintaining the ceasefire. Officials say the U.S. plans to send Americans who've been exposed to the Ebola outbreak in Africa but do not have symptoms to health facilities in Kenya. Critics warn the plan could be unethical and illegal. The Kenyan health ministry says there are ongoing discussions with U.S. government and other global partners on tackling the Ebola virus. FIFA is facing an investigation over its astronomical World Cup price tickets. The attorneys general of New York and New Jersey have subpoenaed documents about FIFA's pricing practices, and they plan to examine FIFA's ticketing process and seat maps at MetLife Stadium, which they say were altered after fans bought tickets. From escaping the Taliban to reaching historic heights, River Ahmed is the first woman from Afghanistan to climb to the summit of Mount Everest. And it's been quite the journey for her to get there. She spoke with our Isa Suarez from there just a few days after her remarkable achievement.
3: River Ahmed has just made history as the first Afghan woman to summit Mount Everest.
4: I feel so powerful after the summit. That was an amazing feeling. I never had that feeling that I had up there.
5: This is so beautiful.
3: Standing at the highest point on Earth to highlight the plight of women and girls back home in Afghanistan.
4: If I can climb this mountain, the highest mountain in the world, as the first Afghan woman in this part of the history with those kind of a struggle, one day we can climb this part of the history, and we have to have hope.
3: Hope has been her driving force after a life that has been nothing short of a miracle. She survived a deadly Taliban attack as a teenager, faking her own death with menstrual blood.
4: When I saw the Taliban, like, they were walking to me, and I just covered my eyes, and I said, like, how I should act that I am dead and these people not noticed. But I hold my breath, and these people checked that I pretend that I'm dead, and it was a scary time. It was so scary. I carried that memory up to Everest too. And then they checked that they thought that, oh, this lady is dead, when they moved out of the bus, and I was like, am I alive?
3: 12 people were killed in that attack in 2014, she said. River was one of three survivors. She found solace in mountaineering.
4: Climbing is not easy at all, and you have to put your 100% to get to the top, and you have to dedicate your time and your determination to do this. I put it this because world forget about Afghanistan right now. It is almost 5 years. The situation is getting worse and worse. The child marriage and education back home there. And I thought the only things that I can do is to climb and bring awareness for women and girls back home and to encourage them and by climbing to see me and how I am challenging my body, my limits to get to the top and to encourage them to.
3: A message of strength and defiance as the Taliban continues to tighten its holds on the life of women and girls in Afghanistan. Isa Suarez, CNN.
2: Thanks to Isa. A lot of police videos go viral these days, but this one packs a different kind of punch. Officers sprung into action when Bingus the kangaroo got loose from a wildlife rescue in Waco, Texas. It's not the first time police were in hot pursuit of the mischievous marsupial. Bingus bounced once before in September of last year. Neither the kangaroo nor any humans were hurt in the incident, and everyone's hoping Bingus doesn't jump bail again. You're watching The Story Is. For our international viewers, World Sport is next. For our viewers in North America, I'll be right back with a profile of Dodgers All-Star catcher Will Smith and the great work he's doing in the community. Stay with us.
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13: Hello and welcome to World Sport. I'm Andy Scholes, live in Atlanta. Well, the Oklahoma City Thunder have been the favorites to repeat all season long in the NBA, and they showed that championship pedigree on Tuesday in Game 5 of the Western Conference Finals against the Spurs. The team knowing full well how important this game was because they did not want to lose and face the task of having to go back to San Antonio with their season on the line. This series, I mean, it has been an absolute battle. The Thunder getting a big night from Jared McCain in this one here in the third. He gets the shot to go, plus the foul. He finished with 20 points in the game. And moments later, Shai Gilgeous-Alexander, the step back three. Thunder up by 18 at that point. After that, Wimby waving to the team to come to the bench. He tries to motivate them with a little speech. The Spurs cut the Thunder lead to 9, but that's as close as it would get in the second half. Wimby just 4 for 15 from the field. Thunder would end up winning 127-114 to take a 3-2 lead in the series. SGA had a game-high 32 and talked about getting the big bounce-back win.
14: I would always say, like, we're a team out there. Like, we don't get this far. I don't have this individual success. This team doesn't have the success without all 15 guys in the locker room, and we proved this tonight. Like, if it was 4 or 5 me's out there, we would have been down 20 after the first quarter. But the guys were great to start the game. I probably should never start like that again and give us a better chance to win a ball game, but the guys held it down.
13: All right, so Wimby finished with just 20 points. He had 6 rebounds, 0 for 5 from 3, only took 15 shots. The Thunder certainly made it their goal to try to get into him, frustrate him all game long, and it seemed to work. Wimby did not speak with the media after the loss. Spurs head coach Mitch Johnson, though, he did speak with the media. He says he knows his team's got to get a bigger night from Wimby in Game 6 if they want to keep their season alive.
15: He's got to take more than 15 shots, even with the free throws, and yeah. He's going to have to score more than 20 points for sure.
16: I think he just wants to make the right play and wants to win. So, it's tough. But, he's our best player. So, yeah, we need him to be aggressive. I feel like that him being aggressive opens up shots for other guys.
15: Okay, so he did a good job. We got to do a better job. and that's, yeah, probably the easiest in terms of when you just surface level stuff that he'll definitely need to take more shots.
13: And game six between the Thunder and the Spurs is going to be back in San Antonio on Thursday. All right, in hockey, meanwhile, when you finish with the best record in the regular season, you're awarded the President's Trophy. But recently, that's been pretty bad luck when it comes to your chances in the playoffs. The President's Trophy winner has not hoisted the Stanley Cup since the Blackhawks 13 years ago. And that streak continues on to next season now because the Colorado Avalanche are out. It was a party in Las Vegas last night as the Golden Knights completed the sweep of the Avalanche. Colorado had the best record in the AHL this season, but they were just overwhelmed by Vegas in this series. The Golden Knights, they won 2-1 in Game 4. They're now on to the Stanley Cup Final for the third time in their 9 years as a franchise. All right, the World Cup is almost here. The tournament's going to kick off in just over 2 weeks, and many of the squads who will be heading to the U.S., Mexico, and Canada have been announced. On Tuesday, in the shadow of New York's iconic Brooklyn Bridge, the U.S. players who've been selected were presented in person. The 26-man squad took the stage knowing they're going to get that rare experience of hosting the World Cup. No major surprises on the roster. Stars like Christian Pulisic, Weston McKennie, Tyler Adams, and Chris Richards all made the squad, although Richards was in London because his Crystal Palace team are playing in UEFA's Conference League final tomorrow. But coach Maurizio Pochettino says he's daring to dream.
11: We are talking with a player. Why not us? Why not us? I think it's important to really believe. In that sport, the first thing is to believe and then to work in really hard to try to earn what you want. And American people always is about to dream, it's about to do the impossible, but I think the first thing is to believe. And what I can tell to the fans, believe in that team and be with us and translate the energy that we need, because I think to create that energy in between the team and the fans is going to help us to earn what we want.
12: I'm trying to take it all in and enjoy the moment as best I can. It's another World Cup. There's no need for extra motivation, but having my friends, my family around and just being on home soil, it makes it just that much more special.
13: All right, Canada coach Jesse Marsh, meanwhile, has signed a new 4-year contract, which will take him through the 2030 World Cup. The American was a leading contender for the USA job before Greg Berhalter was rehired in 2023. The co-hosts begin their World Cup campaign against Bosnia-Herzegovina in Toronto on June 12th. All right, as we continue the countdown to the World Cup, up next, we're going to hear from a couple of legends on what the selection process is like ahead of the sport's biggest event.
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0: Well, welcome back. Selecting a World Cup squad is one of the biggest decisions a coach can make. Some picks controversial, some unexpected, some are divisive. Now, Fabio Capello experienced it twice with England in 2010 and Russia in 2014. Well, Ruud Gullit knows the player's side of the equation, having seen his own career shortened by injuries. Amanda Davis, she sat down with both legends at the Loria Sports Awards in Madrid to talk about the roller coaster that is World Cup selection.
1: The World Cup countdown is on. Fabio, from a manager's perspective, what is this period like?
2: It's a fantastic period. It's the dream for everyone, for the players, for the manager, to play the World Cup. I remember as a player, was an incredible moment in Germany. As a manager, two times. With England and Russia, and was so important, so big emotion that I remember every time. Sometimes because I never won the titles.
1: But this is the period you have to make some big decisions. How much are you thinking about your choices, your tactics, your strategy?
2: You prepare the teams, you choose the players, sometimes the players that played a lot of qualifications arrive not really well. It is the problem. Sometimes new players arrive, but you have to choose players to find the spirit of the team. This is most important when you play the World Cup. Because the World Cup is so heavy that some players they can't play.
1: Yeah, and Ruud, I mean, you played at 1990.
3: Yeah. Now, the most difficult part is to stay healthy. You think about it, you already have a tough season. I had tournaments, in the tournament I came when I still had to play Champions League, the final. So you are the last players to come into training camp, and of course the Champions League, that's the pinnacle of that moment, but you don't want to get injured as well. We see already in England a lot of players that injured.
2: I know something.
3: Yes. About it. Yeah. Yeah. Yeah. The word, yeah, for him it's a nightmare because you think of the team, you have it in your head, and all of a sudden somebody's not there, and for a player it's the worst thing because you live to up to that. I get it. I get that you want to be fresh. Plus, nowadays you play much more games.
1: Yeah, and that word that Fabio used, the heaviness of the pressure.
3: Because
1: and
3: it's the country.
2: You have back the nation.
3: Yes.
2: The people. Yeah. Not only one city, not only a small part of France. This is so heavy in every moment.
0: All right, so that's going to do it for this edition of World Sport. Thank you so much for joining us.
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20: Oh, welcome to all of you watching us around the world. I'm Kim Brunhuber. This is CNN Newsroom. A fragile ceasefire seems to be under threat as the U.S. and Iran launch fresh attacks against each other. Plus, Israel intensifies strikes in Lebanon and orders thousands to evacuate. I'll speak with an expert about what Israel's long-term strategy could be. Also ahead. Celebrations in Laos as rescuers reach five of the seven villagers trapped in a narrow flooded cave for over a week.
21: Live from Atlanta, this is CNN Newsroom with Kim Brunhuber.
20: We begin this hour with Iran's latest retaliation against the U.S. The country's Islamic Revolutionary Guard Corps says it launched an attack on an American airbase. Now, it's not clear which

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1: Agreement will happen unless tens of billions of dollars worth of frozen Iranian assets will be released. Iran claiming that it is going to maintain some authority over the Strait of Hormuz moving forward, though a spokesperson for Iran's foreign ministry has kind of shifted, saying that it's no longer going to ask for tolls for ships to go through. Meanwhile, we've had President Trump shift from, you remember when he used to call for unconditional surrender from Iran? He's not saying that anymore, but he's saying that the Strait of Hormuz has to be open, that there's not going to be any exchange of money for concessions on the part of Iran. And then in a strange moment, in a cabinet meeting, he issued a threat against what has been considered an ally, Oman. Take a listen.
2: The Strait's going to be open to everybody.
3: And who would control
2: it? It's international waters. Nobody's going to control it. We're going to watch over it. We'll watch over it, but nobody's going to control it. That's part of the negotiation that we have. It's international waters, and Oman will behave just like everybody else, so we'll have to blow them up.
1: Don't know what exactly that's going to mean. One final thought. The Kuwaiti military says that its air defenses were firing at hostile incoming objects in the last couple of hours, a suggestion of how dicey things still are in this oil-rich, gas-rich region.
4: Israel is stepping up strikes on targets outside of its self-declared security zone in Lebanon. A short time ago, the Israeli military said it hit Hezbollah infrastructure in the city of Tyre. Earlier, Israel issued what appears to be its largest evacuation warning for the city on the Mediterranean coast. The IDF has been ramping up operations in southern Lebanon in recent days, including more than 150 reported strikes on Hezbollah targets since Tuesday. For more analysis, we're joined by Fawaz Jurjis, professor of international relations at the London School of Economics. He also wrote the book, The Great Betrayal, The Struggle for Freedom and Democracy in the Middle East, and he is in London. Good to see you again. Thanks so much for being here with us. So Prime Minister Netanyahu, he's been very clear about getting a firm grip on southern Lebanon. Do you get the sense that this is an operation with a clear exit strategy, or do you think Israel's digging in for the long haul here?
5: Well, I think it seems to me that Israel has not really learned from its, 40 years military engagement in Lebanon. It started in the 1970s and it ended in 2000, and back to Israel is becoming deeply entangled in the minefields of Lebanon. I think what we need to understand about the new offensive, the wider Israeli offensive, it came in the aftermath of President Trump talk about a negotiated settlement with Iran. And we have seen this kind of escalation twice during the ceasefire, the first round of the ceasefire between Iran and the United States, and now again. Why? Because Israeli Prime Minister Benjamin Netanyahu is trying to delink the Israel-Lebanon front from the American-Iranian potential negotiated settlement. He has come under tremendous domestic pressure in Israel because of his failed strategic goals in Iran. And finally, Israeli Prime Minister Benjamin Netanyahu faces re-election next month, and his domestic situation is not really quite well. So I think deepening his offensive in Lebanon is a kind of really basically going on the offensive in order to face the domestic opposition at home and tell him, look, we are trying to destroy Hezbollah, to dismantle Hezbollah, to enlarge our self-declared security zone in Lebanon.
4: So given that, then, I mean, there's supposed to be a ceasefire in place between Israel and Lebanon that was extended 2 weeks ago, and yet here we are. So what do you expect Hezbollah's response to this will be?
5: You know, Kim, I want to give our viewers a kind of glimpse what we're talking about. Because I think sometimes when we talk about politics, it's a lot of noise. Since the second round of war started on the 2nd of March, Israel has killed more than

0: at least 2,060 Lebanese, including more than 200 children and 300 women and 130 medics. At least it has injured 9,700 Lebanese and displaced 1.1 million Lebanese. And in return, Hezbollah has killed 23 Israeli soldiers and one defense contractor. I mean, I just want your viewers to see 24 Israeli soldiers versus 3,200 Lebanese, mostly civilians. Israel has razed scores of villages and towns in Lebanon, like what it did in Gaza. And no one really knows what Israel wants. I mean, this kind really forever war. It's not just about Lebanon, as you and I were talking about it. Israel has been striking Gaza, even though there's a ceasefire in Gaza. People in Lebanon, and I have many friends and family members, they say, what kind of ceasefire? What are you talking about? Israel is bombing the south of Lebanon, the Bekaa Valley, Tyre, Saida, many places. And I think at the end of the day, what we need to understand is that Israeli Prime Minister is trying to really basically go on the offensive to escape his domestic, basically, opposition at home. And also to impress on President Trump that any deal between the United States and Iran does not really cover the Lebanese front. So it seems to me there is no end in sight for the Israel-Hezbollah war. In fact, my fear is that any breakthrough on the U.S.-Iran front could see further strategic escalation by Israel in Lebanon. And this tells you about the geopolitical and domestic politics involved in the Israeli-Lebanon war.
1: Yeah. Given what we've just been seeing in Iran with these attacks going each way, the potential of a deal with Iran seems sort of further than it was maybe a couple of days or a week ago. I wonder, in terms of what you've said about the link between the Iran situation and what's going on in Lebanon, I mean, we're going to see these direct Israel-Lebanon talks scheduled in Washington next week. I mean, does what's happening now on the ground kill any chance of progress at that table? I mean, I get the sense that you're quite pessimistic about any chance of anything happening there.
0: Well, I think you put your pulse, your finger on the pulse of the situation. Iran insists that any deal between the United States and Iran covers all fronts, including Lebanon. So at the end of Israel war in Lebanon is a condition for Iran. And what the Israeli Prime Minister is trying to do, I mean, as a spoiler, is trying to really basically tell the Americans and the Iranians, no way, this is my way. So already the American Iranian ceasefire is coming under tremendous pressure as a result of increasing tensions and bombings and in the past few days. Really, if you ask me about the U.S. Iran ceasefire, it's on a life support. The two sides are far too apart, despite what President Trump has been saying in the past few days, that the negotiated settlement is largely negotiated. We know nothing is negotiated. And it seems to me what I fear is that even though both sides, the United States and Iran, are trying to manage their escalation, they do not really want all-out war. It seems to me there is a potential and danger for miscalculation between the United States and Iran, as we have seen last night. Iran retaliated against American bombings of its one drone station inside Iran by attacking supposedly an American base in Kuwait. This could easily escalate. And the broader Israeli invasion of Lebanon could also not only complicate any potential deal between the United States and Iran, it could really basically trigger a wider conflict, bringing in the Houthis in Yemen and Iran as well in order to help their ally, Hezbollah in Lebanon.
1: As always, really appreciate your analysis, Fawaz Jurjis. Thank you so much.
0: Thanks for having me.
1: Palestinians say four people are dead after the latest Israeli strikes in Gaza. Israel's military says it hit an apartment building as it struck two Hamas militants on Wednesday. Earlier in the day, Israel said it killed the commander of the group's militant wing just days after eliminating his predecessor. The newly appointed commander was considered a key planner of the October 7th massacre of Israelis. Israeli strikes have continued despite a ceasefire being in place since October, while the diplomatic efforts have repeatedly stalled, according to multiple sources. Ukraine is asking the U.S. for help with its air defense systems. President Volodymyr Zelensky met with U.S. Senator Richard Blumenthal and Congressman Jim Himes in Kyiv on Wednesday. Zelensky says Russia is threatening new ballistic missile strikes, calling them Moscow's last major advantage on the battlefield. The regional governor in Odessa reports at least 11 people were injured in the latest Russian strikes on Wednesday. Now, that comes as a new report suggests Ukraine has gained the upper hand in its fight against Russia, at least for now. It finds the war is far from a stalemate, even though neither side's capable of making a decisive strategic move. The report by the Institute for Study of War says Russia's rate of advance is plummeting. It's losing more soldiers to make fewer gains. Ukraine is gaining more ground than it's losing for the first time in 3 years. All right, turning now to Laos, where divers have found 5 of the 7 people trapped in a cave for more than a week, alive and healthy. We have that moment caught on tape. Watch this.
2: 5 alive. We find them.
1: The men were found sitting on a rocky ledge surrounded by floodwaters. Now rescuers are preparing the group for the difficult extraction process. CNN's Mike Valerio is following developments from Beijing. So, Mike, I understand rescuers are hoping to start bringing people out today. Is that right?
3: Yeah, Kim, that's incredible. And you're exactly right. I mean, incredible to hear that news that more than a week after these men were looking for gold in this very isolated part of Laos, that they've not only been found alive, 5 of them, but the latest update that we have from a Thai rescuer who is a veteran of the 2018 Thai soccer team rescue. We're talking about Kenka Bonkawang. He told our own Kocha Alarn, super producer for CNN, who's based in Thailand, quote, if access in the cave can be opened further, rescuers believe these survivors are physically strong enough to help move themselves out of there with the help of the team. But that, Kim, is certainly easier said than done. We started to talk about this with Alex Michelson in the last hour, but we have more details on why this could be extremely difficult. You know, let's break out our a little tape measure here. 23 inches or 60 centimeters, that is one of the smallest entry points for the cave, for the cave rescuers, and what these 5 men would have to put themselves through, an entrance that essentially I can't fit through. But not only that, we heard from one of the rescuers that in order to get through one of those spaces, you have to exhale. You have to get as much oxygen out of your body as possible to try to, you know, squish your organs and squish through that opening and also take off all of your equipment. So not only are the physical demands quite intense of getting their way through about 220 meters of murky, waterlogged cave, but also pockets of the cave we've learned within the past couple hours are filled with hydrogen sulfide, which is a toxic chemical that builds up in very deep enclosed spaces. And what it does, it essentially tricks your body into non-efficiently using oxygen, essentially paralyzing your respiratory system. And you're at a risk of dying if you inhale too much of this gas. So more oxygen canisters have to be placed along that route. So the point is, Kim, they're hoping to get some of them out today, but it's going to take a very large effort to do so. That's perhaps the understatement of our afternoon in Asia right here, Tim.
1: You've given us a vivid picture of the challenge ahead. We'll be following this story throughout the day. Mike Valerio in Beijing, thanks so much. All right, still ahead, people are pushing back on the Trump administration's plan for Americans who've been exposed to the Ebola outbreak in Central Africa. Stay with us.
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1: Uganda says it's temporarily closing its border with the Democratic Republic of Congo in an attempt to stop the spread of a growing Ebola outbreak. Now, Uganda hasn't reported any new cases since Monday, though the government says the total number of contacts with the confirmed cases has increased. The country has reported 7 cases associated with the outbreak, including 1 death. Meanwhile, the DRC, which is the epicenter of this outbreak, says there are now more than 1,000 suspected Ebola cases in the country, with more than 230 suspected deaths. Among those, 121 cases and 17 deaths have been confirmed.
19: We cannot and will not allow any cases of Ebola to enter the United States.
1: That was U.S. Secretary of State Marco Rubio there during a cabinet meeting Wednesday. The Trump administration says it's focused on keeping Ebola out of the U.S. The administration is making plans to send Americans who may have been exposed to the Ebola virus but don't have symptoms to health facilities in Kenya. Officials say the state-of-the-art facility is designed to provide care for Americans who would need to get quickly out of the DRC and quarantine without the risks of a lengthy transport back to the U.S. Now, the U.S. has its own specialized network of hospitals that are highly equipped to treat Ebola patients that some experts say would be much better suited to handle the situation. Critics warn the plan could be unethical and illegal. It's also not clear whether the facility in Kenya will also accept other nationalities, which makes some residents wary of the U.S. plan. Listen to this.
16: I kind of feel like that's a little bit off and not a bit fair for the host, like us being the host. Like, why would you create a facility in my country and it doesn't serve me? Yet the same facility is going to host people who are endangering my own life.
1: Search crews are continuing the grim task of recovering 9 people presumed dead after an industrial accident in Washington state. At least 2 people have been confirmed dead after a tank containing hazardous chemicals ruptured at a paper plant on Tuesday. 8 others were injured. The rupture also led to a chemical spill in the Columbia River. Officials are still assessing the impact, but they say there are no public health concerns outside of the plant. Our Nick Watt reports.
20: So what's happening at that plant in Longview, Washington, is no longer a possible rescue operation. It is a recovery operation. 9 workers still missing, now presumed dead. 2 other workers already confirmed dead. They were among the 10 people taken to the hospital after this accident, suffering from burns, issues with breathing, issues with their eyes. One of those taken to hospital was also a firefighter treated for chemical burns and released. So what happened here is there was a tank, capacity 900,000 gallons. From that tank flowed about 500,000 gallons of what they call white liquor. They use that. It's a very, very strong alkaline, pH 13, 14, extremely caustic. They use it to basically break wood chips down into pulp. That is how potent this stuff is. So that 500,000 gallons released from this tank, and also a fire hydrant was compromised. So you then had water. So you had water and this toxic substance slopping around inside this plant at about 7:15 in the morning Tuesday, just after a shift change. Now, we've been told that this was a blast, a rupture, a failure. Still unclear exactly how this happened. Federal officials have now launched an investigation. So, at some points, rescuers were met with waist to chest deep water. They were also concerned that tank that was compromised was actually going to collapse. So, overnight, things were locked down at first light. They began again what was a rescue operation that turned into a recovery operation. Now, this is a small town on the banks of the Columbia River, just across the border from Oregon and Washington. This mill's been around since the 1950s. About 500 people work there. As I say, it's a small town. So there will be pretty much everybody in that small town of under 40,000 people will know somebody or will have lost somebody themselves. So it is a huge disaster for that little town. And the local representative said that first responders and others, what they've seen are, quote, unthinkable horrors. Now, one of the victims, the first victim to be named, Gilbert Bernal, he was described by his daughter as a one-of-a-kind grandfather. She said on Facebook, I really can't picture our lives without him. So the recovery operation goes on. We're told that will be slow and deliberate to keep fire personnel safe and to also treat the remains of the dead with dignity. Nick Watt, CNN, Los Angeles.
1: The U.S. and Iran are trading new attacks as the Trump administration pushes for a peace deal. We'll have the latest developments after a short break. Plus, a climate expert says the heat wave scorching Europe is mind-bogglingly crazy. He joins us live after the break. Please stay with us.
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1: The U.S. has launched new attacks against Iran. That's according to a U.S. official who says U.S. forces struck a military site near the Strait of Hormuz. The official says the strikes were purely defensive and aimed at maintaining the fragile ceasefire. Iran's Islamic Revolutionary Guard Corps says it has already retaliated by targeting an American airbase. It comes after President Trump said he's in no rush to make a peace deal. CNN's Elena Treen reports.
38: Despite the heavy dose of optimism we've heard from President Trump's top officials in recent days, there's far less optimism when the president spoke during his cabinet meeting on Wednesday. Trump seemed eager to try and push back the impressions that some people have that he is over eager to try and strike a deal with Iran. He also argued that he's not in a rush. He made one comment that he felt the Iranians perhaps believed that they could wait him out, noting that the midterm elections were only a couple months away. Trump, however, said that wasn't the case. Listen.
0: They thought they were going to outwait me. You know, we'll outwait him. He's got the midterms. I don't care about the midterms. Look what happened last night. That was the prelude to the midterms. People understand it. They know that, very simple, Iran cannot have a nuclear weapon.
38: Now, I think clearly that is not something many Republicans, particularly those on Capitol Hill, would welcome having the leader of their party say. But I also think it's not overly shocking. The point that the president was trying to make is that he's not being pressured, at least politically, into a deal with Iran, even though, of course, I think it's hard to believe a suggestion that Republicans' viability in the midterm elections is not weighing on him at all. But look, I think the president made clear that things are still a bit far apart when it comes to this final memorandum of understanding that Washington and Tehran are fiercely working to try and finalize. He said on Wednesday that he's not satisfied with where things stand and that he's happy to wait to ensure that they have the right deal rather than a bad deal. And then when it got to the Q&A portion of the cabinet meeting, that's where we learned some other new details as well. One of the biggest, I think, being that he really pushed back heavily on what we heard from Iranian state TV today in their summation of what this MOU looks like. Trump said essentially that the Strait of Hormuz cannot be controlled by Iran. He also pushed back on this short-term potential deal that would have Iran and Oman in the meantime work to keep the strait open, exert some sort of influence over it to ensure that it could return to pre-war levels of commercial travel. Trump essentially said that's a non-starter and also threatened, in his words, to blow M up. A lot of very extraordinary comments we heard from the president and new threats to some of the United States allies. Elena Treen, CNN, the White House.
1: The U.S. military is reporting a new strike against an alleged drug boat in the Eastern Pacific. The U.S. Southern Command says intelligence confirmed the vessel was engaged in narco trafficking operations, though no further details were given. The strike killed two men on board. The military says no U.S. forces were harmed. An unprecedented heat wave across France and other countries in Western Europe has pushed dozens of homeless people to protest in Paris. They're demanding more spaces in shelters and emergency housing as the temperatures spiked this week. The high temperatures have broken records, not just in France, but also in the UK, which broke the record for the hottest day in May when temperatures hit 35 degrees Celsius or 95 degrees Fahrenheit on Tuesday. I want to bring in Peter Thorne, who's a professor and director of the Icarus Climate Research Center. He joins us now from Edenderry, Ireland. Thank you so much for being here with us. So I mentioned the records. I mean, they're not just being broken. They're being smashed by pretty wide margins here. What's driving this?
2: So this is the combination of an extreme weather type, which many of these stations have seen before because they've existed for 100 plus years, with human-induced climate change, our emissions of heat-trapping greenhouse gases.
1: Okay, so but the more acute situation, this heat dome. I mean, explain exactly how that works and what's happening.
2: So normally over Western Europe, we have winds coming in from the Atlantic, keeping Northwest Europe in summer relatively cool and in winter relatively warm. And what's happening here is a blocking situation. A high pressure is basically sat over. It's sucking up air from Africa, and it's keeping the skies clear. There's a lot of sunshine right now in Europe, a lot more than is usual. And it's basically heating and heating and heating, and that heat has nowhere to go. And that's what's causing this heat wave. But we've seen this before. In the past 100 plus years, it's not broken records to this extent. It's really the human-induced climate change that is making it that much worse.
1: Okay, so explain that for me then, because as you say, I mean, we've been seeing this for hundreds of years, but the records being set, in your words, you've said that they're mind-bogglingly crazy. I mean, what is it exactly that we're seeing this week that's surprising you as a scientist?
2: We're seeing records broken at individual stations by 5-6 degrees centigrade. We're seeing in national records in Ireland, in the UK, in France, smashed by a couple of degrees. We wouldn't expect this in a normal climate. We would expect records to be broken, yes, but by tenths of a degree, not by whole degrees. So we're seeing something really, really astounding. But it's not that it's a complete surprise. If you listen to the scientists for the past 20, 30 years, we've said these will happen. And this isn't the first time. Think back to the Pacific Northwest heat wave a few years ago, where, again, similarly mind-bogglingly huge numbers, the records have been broken by now.
1: Yeah, and I mentioned in the introduction, France. I mean, several people there have already died from the heat, including some people who were out just exercising. You mentioned the past. I mean, 2 years ago, more than 62,000 people died from heat-related causes across Europe. Do you expect to see something like this again this year?
2: Yes, so the deaths that have been reported are directly attributable deaths, things like people drowning because they're going into water. There will be a far higher number of deaths, excess mortality, because medically vulnerable, the old, the very elderly, the very young, cannot cope with this heat, particularly when you get heat very early in the season when people are not acclimatized to it. And Europe for the past couple of weeks before this had been anomalously cold. So this is a real shock to people's systems. This is a huge spike in heat when they're not expecting it. So I expect very large excess mortality, much larger than the reported numbers.
1: Gosh, yeah, something that will have to be protected against. But, you know, we're just not seemingly adapting to all this. I mean, the UK Met Office is saying that what used to be a once in a 100-year event is now happening once every 30 years or so. You talked about scientists. I mean, they've been sounding the alarm on this for a while now. But are we prepared as societies for heat at this level? I mean, when you talk to the policymakers about all this, do you get the sense that they actually get the urgency here?
2: They're very, very much starting to get the urgency. I chair our National Adaptation Committee. We've been saying for years that we need to act to protect citizens from what is coming. There's one thing good governments should do, it is to protect their citizens from harm, and climate is increasingly part of that harm.
1: Hopefully we won't see as many deaths this year as we saw those many years ago in terms of the acute response, but certainly in terms of long-term, more needs to be done. Peter Thorne, thank you so much. Appreciate it.
2: Thank you.
1: Well, football fans have long been grumbling about the soaring cost of World Cup tickets, and now FIFA is facing an investigation. We'll have the details coming up. Please stay with us.
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0: The attorneys general of New York and New Jersey are investigating the sky-high ticket prices for the upcoming World Cup. They've already sent subpoenas for FIFA documents on pricing practices for matches at New Jersey's MetLife Stadium. They say fans may have been misled about the location of their seats. CNN's Brinjin Grass picks up the story.
1: Yeah, we've been hearing about how these tickets are so expensive for the World Cup games. But what we're now hearing through these investigations announced is, did basically FIFA violate rules when putting these tickets online, allowing for people to buy them? Now, one person that I talked to, a lifelong soccer fan, basically says they feel like FIFA pulled a whole bait and switch. He described to me how he waited online, the FIFA website, to purchase tickets for the World Cup, spent 12 hours online in a queue waiting just to actually purchase tickets. Pick two seats next to each other, $515 each. Good seats on the side of the pitch. And then when he spent another 5 minutes to get to the checkout, his ticket confirmation showed completely different seats, seats that are on the opposite side of the stadium he wanted to go to, behind the goal. So this is the kind of stories that we're hearing about, but also I imagine these attorneys general are also hearing and wanting to hear more about how this could possibly be in addition to those high ticket prices. Like I said, it's the New York and New Jersey attorneys general that filed these subpoenas requesting this some information, starting this investigation. But just a couple of weeks ago, the attorney general in California sending a formal inquiry as well to FIFA, asking for specific details about their ticketing strategy. Basically, what sort of disclosures are given to people who purchase tickets? What do their maps look like when someone is on their website trying to purchase tickets? So a lot of fact finding, trying to figure out how this process goes. Unclear if there'll be any restitution in this. Certainly the World Cup starts in just a couple of weeks, so probably not likely before these games start, but maybe afterwards. At least that's what one soccer fan told me he hopes for. But I can tell you that we did talk to some fans who are saying at least somebody is on our side because they do feel like they are getting a bit cheated and losing this game for sure. Brinjin Grass in New York, CNN.
0: Meanwhile, the U.S. Department of Justice has dropped a high-profile bribery case involving FIFA. A federal judge dismissed the charges after the DOJ said the case isn't a priority for the Trump administration and it doesn't want to put resources towards the prosecution. Former 21st Century Fox executive Hernan Lopez and an Argentine sports marketing company were accused of bribing soccer officials to win media and broadcast rights. Lopez said he's relieved that a, quote, case they never should have started is over. Now, the decision comes exactly 11 years after the Justice Department launched a corruption case against FIFA figures, which caused a reckoning in football's governing body and the resignation of top officials. And this comes nearly 6 months after FIFA presented President Trump with its own so-called Peace Prize. Well, the benefits and drawbacks of artificial intelligence continue to be hotly debated, but in one of Africa's leading sectors, agriculture, the use of AI is growing. We take a look in today's Africa Insider.
2: Across Africa, we're seeing AI turn agriculture from a field that was, you know, reactive to one that's proactive. And also in a system that's been historically fragmented, we're seeing AI help make decisions earlier, faster, and also with more precision. We have in South Africa a company like iRobotics that uses drone and satellite imagery to look at crops on a farm and detect diseases early. And sometimes they can go down to a single leaf and save basically a season's harvest. In Ghana, farmers are able to get a digital mentor to help them assess what diseases are affecting their crops and therefore able to handle these different climatic challenges.
3: We built a solution called DALI AI. It's an AI agronomist that speaks about 43 African languages. It has ability to send messages to farmers. It has ability to receive messages from farmers and answer questions in a native language of farmers using voice. So a rural farmer that is in a rural village without internet access using a feature phone can place a phone call like a 911 for farmers and get access to information about the weather, access to how to plant, and just use that information. The original intention for that is to also become a call center agent. And realized very quickly that if a person calls, our AI transcribe that, like, you know, to English, then goes to the LLM, pulls back their answer, then transfer it back to English, and then to local language, the latency is just like 10 to 30 seconds. So we know very quickly that that's not going to work for that use case. So, like, we know that the AI is today is great for being a translator versus being a call center agent, right? So for us, it's just like knowing the limitations and embracing them, and also being very transparent about the people that we are working with as well, about the strength, but then also the limitations of the system. The other companies, like in the Ghana Natural Language Project, there's Lilapa AI in South Africa. Those guys were doing cool research on AI before it became cool. We took a lot of inspiration from them. We work with some of them as well. Those are pioneers in the space. So we stand on their shoulders, their research. Because the way we think of language is not actually going to be a moat, but it's going to take collaboration for us to reach the 7,000 languages that are spoken in Africa by a billion people. So it's going to take all of us working together.
0: Well, just ahead, can artificial intelligence help to recreate the genius of France's greatest playwright? Melissa Bell explains. Stay with us.
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0: The world's busiest airport has a new attraction to welcome visitors. Atlanta Mayor Andre Dickens was on hand for the ribbon cutting, unveiling a sculpture honoring Nelson Mandela. South Africa gifted the statue of its former president to Atlanta in recognition of its role as a global gateway. Wednesday's ceremony coincided with the airport's Gates to Goals initiative, providing travelers with immersive experiences ahead of this year's World Cup. Well, playwright, actor, and poet Molière is considered one of the greatest writers in French and world literature. He lived and died in the 1600s, but now artists are trying to recreate his genius using artificial intelligence. CNN's Melissa Bell has more.
10: The final touches as actors prepare for the premiere of the play that French playwright Molière might have written in 1674 had he lived a few more months.
11: It is here, in the splendor of the Opéra Royal at Versailles, that the play will be put on tonight, in this very classical theater where Molière himself came and acted in some of his later plays. 600 people tonight will be able to decide what they think of this newest play in the style of Molière.
10: For 2 years, more than 100 people, scientists, historians, and thespians have worked with AI, training it and correcting it every step of the way.
12: Our vision is to use AI in a way that we could discover new things about Molière and to make people enjoy Molière in a different way, and to see that we can reconcile artistic creation and history study with this new technology.
11: And tonight, then, the important thing is to see the reaction, I guess, of the 600 people who will come to watch.
13: Yeah, that's really the main verdict, because we know that all the process, creative process, scientific process, was really stimulating for everyone, for researcher, for artists. But we don't know how the audience will receive it.
10: While the Oscars now officially ban AI-written scripts from contention, France's theatre world has no such rule, but many remain sceptical, like the philosopher Éric Sadin, who says that given how seriously generative AI threatens artistic creation, there is a moral duty not only to avoid these systems, but to categorically oppose their use. Those behind this project, though, say that it has been a profoundly human endeavour, simply improved by AI. Thanks to AI, the performance is as close to what you might have seen here in the late 17th century. The costumes, the set, brought back in time, even the accents the actors use. Really remarkable to a modern ear, and as for the emotion.
14: Very moved, because I felt that I saw for the first time a new play from Molière in the very same place where the king was discovering the first play.
15: It's great. We have been laughing and so on, as if it was a real Molière.
10: A little piece of the past brought back to life, thanks to the technology of the future. Melissa Bell, CNN, Versailles.
0: Two Russian cosmonauts took part in a spacewalk outside the International Space Station on Wednesday. The expedition commander and flight engineer picked up scientific equipment that had been placed outside the ISS for research, and they worked to install new hardware for a solar radiation experiment. Now, this was the first spacewalk for the Russian space agency Roscosmos this year. Four-time Grand Slam tennis star Naomi Osaka surprised crowds at the French Open in Paris with this outfit, a shiny gold tennis dress designed by Nike. Osaka says it reminds her of the lights sparkling on the Eiffel Tower at night. She also says it's a nod to France and its famous couture fashion. The tennis champ added she was concerned officials would kick her off the court because of how reflective the dress was, so she had multiple backup outfits. All right, thanks so much for watching. I'm Kim Brunhuber in Atlanta. CNN Newsroom continues with my colleague Polo Sandoval in New York.

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6: Hey everybody, it's wonderful to have you with us. I'm Polo Sandoval, live in New York, and here's what's coming your way in the next hour. Iran and the U.S., they are trading new strikes, further testing the already fragile ceasefire, how the region is responding to the latest escalation. And rescuers in Laos, they are celebrating after finding 5 of 7 villagers alive, trapped deep inside a flooded cave. We have a live report on what's next in this harrowing operation. Let's also look at the international humanitarian effort to stop a dangerous and deadly outbreak of measles in Bangladesh already claimed hundreds of lives.
7: Live from New York, this is CNN Newsroom with Polo Sandoval.
6: We do want to begin this hour with Iran's latest retaliation against the U.S. The country's Islamic Revolutionary Guard Corps now says that it launched an attack on an American airbase. Now, it's still not clear exactly which one, but they do say that it's the same base that carried out a new round of strikes in Iran. A U.S. official is telling CNN that the U.S. was targeting a military site near the Strait of Hormuz that was being used to launch attack drones. Well, the official now says that the move was purely defensive amid ongoing efforts to reach a peace deal. Here's what President Trump said on Wednesday about where those ongoing negotiations stand.
8: Iran is very much intent. They want very much to make a deal. So far, they haven't gotten there. We're not satisfied with it, but we will be. We will be either that or we'll have to just finish the job. They're negotiating on fumes.
6: President Trump's comments, they come as Iranian state media is reporting that Iran fired warning shots at 4 ships that reportedly tried to pass through the Strait of Hormuz, forcing them to go around, to eventually turn around, I should say. So

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1: Manage traffic through that strait. On that last point, actually, President Trump took particular exception to, and not only did the White House call that whole sort of broadcast on Iranian state television complete fabrication, but that issue of Oman being involved in the management of the strait, utterly rejected by President Trump.
2: Matthew Chance, thank you so much for that. Israel stepping up strikes on targets just outside of its self-declared security zone in Lebanon. The Israeli military said just hours ago that it hit Hezbollah infrastructure in the city of Tyre. Now, earlier, Israel issued what appears to be its largest evacuation warning for the city on the Mediterranean coast. Lebanon's state news agency is also reporting a deadly missile strike in Sidon, which is the country's third largest city. The IDF has been ramping up operations in southern Lebanon in recent days, including more than 150 strikes on Hezbollah targets since Tuesday, and a new report suggesting that Ukraine has gained the upper hand in the fight against Russia, at least for now. Now, it finds that the war is far from a stalemate, even though neither side is actually capable of making a decisive strategic move. And the map that we want to show you here, it actually shows you the current situation. In yellow, territory regained by Ukraine, while in red, well, that's Russian-claimed territory. The report by the Institute for the Study of War says that Russia's rate of advance is plummeting at the moment. It's losing more soldiers to make fewer gains, and that Ukraine is currently starting to regain more ground than it's losing for the first time in 3 years. So why is this happening? The report, citing technological innovation and Ukraine's ability to carry out intermediate-range strikes. We also want to show you some of the Ukrainian drone technology that's there on the ground. But there's also a warning that Russia could eventually develop countermeasures. So for now, the analysis is finding that Ukraine's international allies have a rare and temporary chance to help Ukraine while it does have this advantage. I want to go now to some optimism in Laos, where rescuers say that they're hopeful that in the coming hours, they could potentially begin bringing out those five men that are trapped in a flooded cave. The group was found alive on Wednesday after spending a week underground. Look at these images. Two others are still missing. Rescue teams, they are now preparing for the very difficult process of rescuing those five. Let's go to CNN's Mike Valerio, who's following those developments live from Beijing. Mike, that's just incredible video. I wonder if you could show us more of that footage that takes our viewers around the world underground, showing just how difficult this extraction mission is likely going to be.
3: Not only will we show you more of that video, we're going to show you new video that came in within the past hour. Let's roll it, control room. The last four digits, 4161. This is from the Facebook of acting sub-lieutenant Norese Palasing. He's one of the Thai cave divers who goes into this cave entrance, then goes underwater, and then meets the five survivors of this cave disaster. And you can see, as he's starting this video that he posted on Facebook, joy on his face that he's coming to see them again. This is actually his second or third time that he's gone to that ledge about 200 meters inside the cave system. And we're translating what this conversation is right now. It is remarkable. He's just asking the five men how they're doing, what exactly happened as soon as those rains came pouring down more than a week ago, when these five individuals were looking for gold in the middle of Sisombun province in Laos. We should also note that there are seven total. The other two people haven't been found, and we have new details thanks to our Coach Arlon, producer who's based out of Bangkok, who's working the story for hours on end. Her reporting is that the two other people have not been found yet, Polo. They went into the cave system before these five gentlemen you're seeing on the screen. And the five gentlemen don't know those other two individuals who haven't been found so far. So that's some new details in the reporting about who exactly, hopefully, could be coming out today. So to that end, this is certainly

0: going to be easier said than done, because what the rescue teams want to do, they're going to try to bring a water pump much closer to the entrance of this cave. The base camp is 2 to 3 kilometers away from the entrance, because when you think about it, moving the trucks, all the equipment, the lights, the internet connectivity, the generators, they can only get so close to this dense forest and the cave opening. So they want to bring a generator closer so they can pump more and more water out quicker. It's still raining, and why that's crucial, why a pump makes all the difference, is because these men are so weak, of course. They want to try to be able to have them move out of there through their own power rather than diving through these sections that are still submerged, many sections which are still submerged. And then the final point we want to add that we're getting some more reporting on, there's also hydrogen sulfide pockets that are inside this cave system. And from high school or university chemistry, you might remember that hydrogen sulfide, it's a toxic chemical, and if you breathe in enough of it, it essentially shuts down your respiratory system. This is a compound that forms and bonds when not enough oxygen gets into these underground spaces. So they're going to need oxygen tanks through this route to get them out of there. But again, the big headline is not only do we have this incredible video, but the rescue teams are hoping to start getting them out today. So watch this space. Of course, we are on top of every element of this story, Polo.
1: And as if conditions weren't unforgiving enough, just add the hydrogen sulfide pockets on top of that. But and also a reminder, if those headlamps, if those flashlights go out, they would be in complete darkness. Mike, do keep us posted as we wait for good news as they work to get these folks out of there. Thank you, Mike Valero in Beijing.
2: We cannot and will not allow any cases of Ebola to enter the United States.
1: That's U.S. Secretary of State Marco Rubio during a cabinet meeting. You see him sitting next to the president on Wednesday. As an Ebola outbreak in the Democratic Republic of Congo continues to grow, the Trump administration says that it is focused on keeping the disease out of the United States. The administration is making plans to send Americans who may have been exposed to the Ebola virus but do not have symptoms to health facilities in Kenya. Officials say that the state-of-the-art facility, as they described it, is designated for Americans who would need to quickly get out of the DRC and quarantine without the risks of a lengthy transport back to U.S. soil. Now, the U.S. has its own specialized network of hospitals that are highly equipped to treat people with Ebola that some experts say would be much better suited to handle the situation. Critics are warning that the plan could be unethical and illegal. It is also unclear whether the facility in Kenya will accept people from other countries, making some residents wary of the U.S. plan.
3: I kind of feel like that's a little bit off and not a bit fair for the host, like us being the host. Like, why would you create a facility within my country and it doesn't serve me? Yet the same facility is going to host people who are endangering my own life.
1: And so on the way, unrest in Bolivia as protesters and police clash after weeks of demonstrations and roadblocks. We'll have the latest on the government's response and also the key issues that are fueling this tension that's been going on for weeks now. Plus, deported from the U.S. with no place to call home. Why a new report says thousands of Cuban migrants are stuck in an indefinite limbo in Mexico.
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1: Welcome back. The Bolivian government is clearing the way for the president to respond to weeks of protests and unrest that are gripping that country. Anti-government demonstrations, they have escalated at times into clashes with police firing tear gas. Protests and roadblocks, they have led to shortages of food, fuel, and medicine in Bolivia's largest urban areas, including the capital. Protesters are demanding the conservative government roll back austerity measures and address rising living costs, among other issues. The president is reportedly considering declaring a state of emergency and sending in some troops after signing off on a vote from Congress that would effectively repeal limits to the use of emergency orders. So what's next? Let's discuss all this and bring in Christopher Sabatini. He's director of the Latin American program at Chatham House. Christopher, thank you so much for joining us.
16: Thank you, Paul.
1: Let's get started by perhaps you could tell our viewers how quickly the situation unraveled in Bolivia. I mean, just a few months ago, you had many Bolivians that were essentially looking forward to their new leader and hoping that he would pull them out of economic uncertainty. And then fast forward to now, and you have them effectively calling not just for Rodrigo Paz to step down, but they're setting up these roadblocks.
16: Yeah, so just a year ago, there were elections in Bolivia. In the first round elections, Evo Morales, who was the founder of the movement towards socialism and had been president since 2006 to 2019, lost. And the two candidates who passed to the second round were conservative candidates, actually. So people were saying this was the end of the socialist era of Bolivia and a new era of politics, more conservative politics, was coming. That was not to be the case. First of all, after more than almost two decades of the MAS, the movement towards socialism's rule, first by Evo Morales and later Luis Arce, they left the economy in shambles. They overspent. The country was in deficit. Basically, the failure to reinvest profits in the gas industry had left the country, even having to import fuel. There was massive inflation. There were the central bank was effectively bankrupt. So Rodrigo Paz, when he came to office in November last year, had to institute a series of austerity measures, as you mentioned. That included also investment conditions for international agribusinesses to come in and consolidate land holdings. This triggered a whole series of protests, especially the end of fuel subsidies, which is the third rail in many Latin American countries. But what happened was Evo Morales, who only received 8% of the vote in the first round of elections last year, what he does is he controls the street. So those are these legitimate street protests that occurred over austerity measures and real genuine economic suffering from people, basically were sort of increased and sort of ramped up by Evo Morales, who is in hiding right now in a private location somewhere in the Bolivian jungle. So what you're seeing is a combination of difficult measures that had to be taken, but then also an effort by the former president to really kind of throw fuel on the fire on the streets and block off what traditionally has been his political tactic, is block off streets to cripple the economy. And that's what we're seeing right now.
1: And the result, of course, for Bolivians is these clashes on the street and some of these roads closed off by some of these groups. We just discussed a little while ago, Christopher, also what President Paz is considering now and essentially sending in security forces. I mean, with tensions high, are there concerns there that this could potentially worsen the situation?
16: Well, first of all, this decision, Polo, is in part a result of the fracturing of his own cabinet. His own cabinet is now beginning to criticize him in a fracturing of the right. The challenger in the second round elections, Tuto Quiroga, has broken with Rodrigo Paz. So there's even a division now within the right who want to see a more forceful response. But you know, the concerns are legitimate, and it will probably require some of the rolling back of these austerity measures to basically meet some of these demands. But these demands are not purely economic. And as you're saying, you know, the sealing off of these streets is a traditional tactic, and it's been conducted right now. But that also inflicts more economic pain on people. Right now in La Paz, there are shortages of fuel, food, and medicine, precisely because these largely union groups that have been mobilized by Evo Morales are sealing off the city.
1: Yeah. And nonetheless, though, the president, President Paz, does have some support among leaders in other Latin American countries, and then also the U.S. I wonder if we could just finally just explore that side of this. What interest does the U.S. have in what's happening in Bolivia right now? I mean, Paz is not only an ally of President Trump, but as you know, Secretary of State Marco Rubio recently not only affirmed support for the current government, for the Paz government, but even referred to some of these protesters as criminals.
16: Yeah, and first of all, I mean, that's that idea of the criminal sentiment is what, you know, drives the response that you were asking about earlier is, you know, if there's a crackdown, does this really risk, you know, violations of human rights or political and civil rights? And that's probably true. It's going to take force to unleash, to basically, you know, remove some of these protesters. They're not there simply as peaceful protesters. I'm not justifying that, but it's going to be a difficult decision. Now, on the U.S., first of all, Bolivia has massive lithium deposits. And during the previous governments, those were basically given sole contract rights, monopoly rights to the Chinese. So first of all, the Trump administration has its eyes on critical minerals and supply chain risks to the U.S. and other consumers vis-a-vis China. Now, ideologically, what we're also seeing is Trump is trying to create a much more conservative wave within Latin America. In some ways, even more partisan. He supported a presidential candidate in Honduras who won, Tito Asfuda. He supported the conservative president of Ecuador, of Argentina. He's supporting the conservative president now of Chile. You know, this is part of what he'd hoped would be sort of a sort of Trumpist-like aligned coalition within the hemisphere. These are legitimate democracy concerns that Marco Rubio is raising, and that a lot of these other conservative governments are raising for a number of reasons. First of all, it would be a violation of the Constitution if Rodrigo Paz were to have to cut his term short because of street protests. But the other thing is, the same thing could happen to them if these movements in Bolivia are successful in unseating this government in an unconstitutional change of power. The truth is this will add, no pun intended, fuel to the fire for other peasant movements and other local street-based movements to try to protest against other conservative movements, other conservative governments, when economic time has become difficult.
1: Yeah, it's noteworthy that Colombia's Gustavo Petro is speaking out in support of some of these protesters. So there's so much at play. Christopher Sabatini, thank you so much for joining us, because there's just so much happening behind the scenes as we wait to see what will happen next from the Bolivian president. Thank you for your time and your analysis.
16: Thank you.
1: The legal troubles, they are far from over for Cuban migrants that were recently deported from the U.S. to Mexico. A report from Human Rights Watch now shows that more than 4,000 of them have been sent across the border, and all this part of the Trump administration's immigration crackdown. But now they're basically in limbo because they can't easily get a legal status in Mexico. And some say that they can't go back to Cuba either because that they've been in the U.S. for so long. Not to mention, of course, that crisis that's unfolding right now in Cuba. The report also says that Cuban migrants are struggling to find medical care, and some also quite fearful of violent crime in Mexico. The U.S. and Cuba, they do not have deportation agreements, which for them, that means they essentially remain in this indefinite state of limbo. Bangladesh battling a deadly measles outbreak. Just ahead, we'll check in with the International Rescue Committee to see what's being done to try to slow the spread.
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1: Welcome back. I'm Paula Sandoval in New York, and let's take a look at today's top stories. The United States launching new attacks against Iran. That's according to a U.S. official who says the U.S. forces struck a military site near the Strait of Hormuz. The official says that the strikes were purely defensive and aimed at maintaining the ceasefire. Iran's Islamic Revolutionary Guard Corps saying that it has already retaliated by targeting an American airbase. Ukrainian President Volodymyr Zelensky is asking the U.S. for some help with its air defenses. He says that Russia is threatening new ballistic missile strikes, calling them Moscow's last major advantage on the battlefield. And that comes as a new report now suggests that Ukraine has, for now, gained the upper hand in its fight against Russia. Officials say that the U.S. planned to send Americans who've been exposed to the Ebola outbreak in Africa but do not have symptoms to health facilities in Kenya. That's their plan. Critics are warning that the plan could be unethical and illegal. The Kenyan Health Ministry says that there are ongoing discussions with U.S. government and other global partners on tackling the Ebola virus. Now to Bangladesh, which is battling a widespread measles outbreak that authorities say has already killed at least 200 people. The International Rescue Committee has already launched a vaccination campaign targeting Rohingya refugee camps. Nearly a million people live in those camps, and the IRC says that children are perhaps the most at risk. As of the end of April, nearly 35,000 cases have been reported in 58 of the country's 64 districts. To get more of a sense of the scale of this outbreak, let's go now to Eleanor Rakes, the Vice President for Program Delivery at the International Rescue Committee. Eleanor, thank you so much for joining us.
4: Thanks for having me.
1: You were in the Bangladeshi city of Cox's Bazar recently, Eleanor. I wonder if you could just give us a sense of what's happening there. Obviously, that's where many of the measles cases have already been confirmed, especially within refugee communities, which are the most vulnerable. In your view, what seems to be fueling this, especially for children?
4: Yeah, I was in the camps just over a month ago. It's the camps for, you know, to start with, there are multiple camps over quite a large area. They are very crowded, as you say, a million refugees living there, most of them for the last 8 years. And there have been over those years an infrastructure set up from organizations like ours, like the International Rescue Committee, the UN agencies, and other non-governmental organizations to set up health services, water and sanitation services, other community level services. But those services have come under strain. Even when I was there a month ago, I visited one of the health centers that the IRC manages. It was well run, but extremely busy. And the health workers that I spoke to, our staff, were already telling me that they were worried about the risk of this kind of disease outbreak happening and spreading across the camps, as health service points have been closed across the camps due to funding reductions. And what we found over and over again, not just in Bangladesh, in the camps in Bangladesh, but elsewhere around the world, that without sustained investment in primary healthcare services, in routine vaccination campaigns, and in community health workers, what you find is the risk of public health outbreaks like the measles outbreak in Bangladesh. Of course, the Ebola outbreak in Eastern DRC is another example of this. The risks of those public health disease outbreaks dramatically increase. So unfortunately, I was there, you know, 7 weeks ago, and this really felt like the writing was on the wall already.
1: You're basically describing this sort of snowballing effect of multiple factors. There's the displacement, the crowded conditions, the vulnerable refugee communities, lack of funding, as you described. Let's touch now on the vaccination efforts. UNICEF is urging parents to get their children vaccinated against measles in the face of this outbreak. But ultimately, in Bangladesh, that's very difficult for many parents. I wonder if you can expand on that.
4: It is. I mean, it's one of the challenging things where we know there is very strong evidence to show that routine immunization campaigns, routine vaccinations, especially as you say in very congested, highly densely populated camps, are critical. So much more less costly, less dangerous to a child's health than attempting to manage the disease outbreak once it's happened. So a month ago, we launched an emergency measles rubella vaccination campaign with the government of Bangladesh. So far, we've vaccinated 20,000 children across the camps, and that effort continues. What you need, really, as I said, is sustained investment in the public health, primary healthcare in particular, infrastructure, and routine immunization campaigns. So then you reach enough coverage to protect the population from disease transmission. That's obviously, you know, what we're seeing right now is a direct result of that not happening. The emergency vaccination campaign will help significantly. And as I say, will hopefully prevent the disease spreading out of control in this incredibly densely populated camp areas.
1: Eleanor, we do have to leave it there, but I do know that you have concerns about this spreading beyond Bangladesh as well, just highlighting multiple concerns that you and the rest of the folks with your organization have. Thank you so much for your time, and let's stay in touch as this outbreak continues. Eleanor Rakes, thank you.
4: Thanks for having me.
1: And we'll be right back with more.
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1: Some people think that Talk Sport's just a clever name, that we just talk sport. But that's absolute balderdash. We breathe it, dream it, think it, play it and eat it for breakfast wrapped up in an English muffin. 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It's not just a clever name, dude. 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
2: It's CNN.

Welcome back. Let's get to your business headlines now. The Australian government says that it's suing the U.S. company 3M for more than $1.4 billion. It's claiming that the company's firefighting foam contains forever chemicals. That's despite assurances that it was safe to dispose of, biodegradable, and non-toxic. 3M says that it would defend itself against these claims in court. A record high for South Korea's KOSPI, the benchmark stock index, was lifted to new heights by chipmaker SK Hynix, exceeding $1 trillion in market value. You see it there. This was the first time that it reached that milestone, with shares shooting up as much as 15%. SK Hynix is one of just three Asian companies to secure a spot in the $1 trillion club, an exclusive one of them. Italy's Supreme Court has finally settled a legal water war. A guest sued a five-star hotel after its staff refused to serve tap water and would only serve bottled water during her stay back in 2019. At about $8 a bottle, by the way. Well, the guest argued that the access to water was fundamental, a fundamental right. The top court disagreed. The U.S. Department of Justice dropping a high-profile bribery case involving FIFA. The federal judge dismissed the charges after the DOJ said that the case is not a priority for the Trump administration and that it doesn't want to put resources toward the prosecution. Hernan Lopez, a former 21st Century Fox executive at an Argentine sports marketing company, they were accused of bribing soccer officials to win media and broadcast rights. Lopez said that he's relieved that a, quote, case they never should have started is over. The decision comes exactly 11 years after the Justice Department launched a corruption case against FIFA figures, which caused a reckoning in football's governing body and the resignation of top officials. And all this comes nearly 6 months after FIFA presented President Trump with its own so-called Peace Prize. Important to keep that in mind. Thank you so much for watching this hour. World Sport is next, and I'll be right back with you at the top of the hour with more CNN Newsroom.

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1: Hello and welcome to World Sport. I'm Andy Scholes, live in Atlanta. Well, the Oklahoma City Thunder have been the favorites to repeat all season long in the NBA, and they showed that championship pedigree on Tuesday in Game 5 of the Western Conference Finals against the Spurs. The team knowing full well how important this game was because they did not want to lose and face the task of having to go back to San Antonio with their season on the line. This series, I mean, it has been an absolute battle. The Thunder getting a big night from Jared McCain in this one here in the third. He gets the shot to go, plus the foul. He finished with 20 points in the game. And moments later, Shai Gilgeous-Alexander, the step back three. Thunder up by 18 at that point. After that, Wimby waving to the team to come to the bench. He tries to motivate them with a little speech. The Spurs cut the Thunder lead to 9, but that's as close as it would get in the second half. Wimby just 4 for 15 from the field. Thunder would end up winning 127-114 to take a 3-2 lead in the series. SGA had a game-high 32 and talked about getting the big bounce-back win.
2: I would always say, like, we're a team out there. Like, we don't get this far. I don't have this individual success. This team doesn't have the success without all 15 guys in the locker room, and we proved it tonight. Like, if it was 4 or 5 me's out there, we would have been down 20 after the first quarter. But the guys were great to start the game. I probably should never start like that again and give us a better chance to win a ball game, but the guys held it down.
1: All right, so Wimby finished with just 20 points. He had 6 rebounds, 0 for 5 from 3, only took 15 shots. The Thunder certainly made it their goal to try to get into him, frustrate him all game long, and it seemed to work. Wimby did not speak with the media after the loss. Spurs head coach Mitch Johnson, though, he did speak with the media. He says he knows his team's got to get a bigger night from Wimby in Game 6 if they want to keep their season alive.
3: He's got to take more than 15 shots, even with the free throws, and yeah. He's going to have to score more than 20 points for sure.
4: I think he just wants to make the right play and wants to win. So, it's tough, but he's our best player. So, yeah, we need him to be aggressive. I feel like that him being aggressive opens up shots for other guys.
3: Okay, so he did a good job. We got to do a better job. and that's, yeah, probably the easiest in terms of when you just surface level stuff that he'll definitely need to take more shots.
1: Yeah, and Game 6 between the Thunder and the Spurs is going to be back in San Antonio on Thursday. All right, in hockey, meanwhile, when you finish with the best record in the regular season, you're awarded the President's Trophy. But recently, that's been pretty bad luck when it comes to your chances in the playoffs. The President's Trophy winner has not hoisted the Stanley Cup since the Blackhawks 13 years ago, and that streak continues on to next season now because the Colorado Avalanche are out. It was a party in Las Vegas last night as the Golden Knights completed the sweep of the Avalanche. Colorado had the best record in the AHL this season, but they were just overwhelmed by Vegas in this series. The Golden Knights, they won 2-1 in Game 4. They're now on to the Stanley Cup Final for the third time in their 9 years as a franchise. All right, the World Cup is almost here. The tournament's going to kick off in just over 2 weeks, and many of the squads who will be heading to the U.S., Mexico, and Canada have been announced on Tuesday in the shadow of New York's iconic Brooklyn Bridge. The U.S. players who've been selected were presented in person. The 26-man squad took the stage knowing they're going to get that rare experience of hosting the World Cup. No major surprises on the roster. Stars like Christian Pulisic, Weston McKennie, Tyler Adams, and Chris Richards all made the squad, although Richards was in London because his Crystal Palace team are playing in UEFA's Conference League final tomorrow. But coach Maurizio Pochettino says he's daring to dream.
5: We are talking with a player. Why not us? Why not us? I think it's important to really believe. In that sport, the first thing is to believe and then to work in really hard to try to earn what you want. And American people always is about to dream, it's about to do the impossible, but I think the first thing is to believe. And what I can tell to the fans, believe in that team and be with us and translate the energy that we need, because I think to create that energy in between the team and the fans is going to help us to earn what we want.
6: I'm trying to take it all in and enjoy the moment as best I can. It's another World Cup. There's no need for extra motivation, but having my friends, my family around and just being on home soil, it makes it just that much more special.
1: All right, Canada coach Jesse Marsh, meanwhile, has signed a new 4-year contract, which will take him through the 2030 World Cup. The American was a leading contender for the USA job before Greg Berhalter was rehired in 2023. The co-hosts begin their World Cup campaign against Bosnia-Herzegovina in Toronto on June 12th. All right, as we continue the countdown to the World Cup, up next, we're going to hear from a couple of legends on what the selection process is like ahead of the sport's biggest event.
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1: Welcome back. Selecting a World Cup squad is one of the biggest decisions a coach can make. Some picks controversial, some unexpected, some are divisive. Now, Fabio Capello experienced it twice with England in 2010 and Russia in 2014. While Ruud Gullit knows the player's side of the equation, having seen his own career shortened by injuries, Amanda Davis, she sat down with both legends at the Laureus Sports Awards in Madrid to talk about the roller coaster that is World Cup selection.
12: The World Cup countdown is on. Fabio, from a manager's perspective, what is this period like?
13: It's a fantastic period. It's the dream for everyone, for the players, for the manager, to play the World Cup. I remember as a player, was an incredible moment in Germany. As a manager, two times, with England and Russia. And it was so important, so big emotion, that I remember every time. Sometimes because I never won the titles.
12: But this is the period, you have to make some big decisions. How much are you thinking about your choices, your tactics, your strategy?
13: You prepare the teams, you choose the players, sometimes the players that played a lot of qualifications arrive now really well. It is the problem. Sometimes new players arrive, but you have to choose players to find the spirit of the team. This is most important when you play the World Cup, because World Cup is so heavy that some players, they can't play.
12: Yeah, and Ruud, I mean, you played at 1990.
14: Yeah. Now, the most difficult part is to stay healthy. You think about it, you already have a tough season. I had tournaments, I came when I still had to play Champions League, the final. So you are the last players to come into training camp. And of course, the Champions League, that's the pinnacle of that moment, but you don't want to get injured as well. We see already in England a lot of players that injured.
13: I know something.
14: Yes. It's the worst. Yeah, for him, it's a nightmare because you think of the team, you have it in your head, and all of a sudden somebody's not there. And for a player, it's the worst thing because you live to up to that. I get it. I get that you want to be fresh. Plus, nowadays you play much more games.
12: Yeah, and that word that Fabio used, the heaviness of the pressure.
14: Because it's the country.
13: You have back the nation.
14: Yes.
13: The people. Yeah. Not only one city, not only a small part of fans. This is so heavy in every moment.
1: All right, so that's going to do it for this edition of World Sport. Thank you so much for joining us.
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5: Hey everybody, I'm Paul Sandoval live in New York, and this is CNN Newsroom, and here's what's coming your way. A fragile ceasefire under threat as Iran and the United States trade new attacks. How the region is responding to this latest escalation. Plus, the Justice Department launching a criminal investigation into E. Jean Carroll, who accused President Donald Trump of sexual assault. And NBA ticket prices, they are shattering records as the New York Knicks head to the finals for the first time in years. We'll break down some of those costs.
6: Live from New York, this is CNN Newsroom with Polo Sandoval.
5: All right, everybody, let's begin with escalating tensions between the United States and Iran as both sides trade new attacks. Iran's Islamic Revolutionary Guard Corps says that it launched an attack on an American airbase. However, it's still unclear which one. They do say that it's the same base that carried out the latest round of strikes in Iran. U.S. officials telling CNN that the U.S. was targeting a military site near the Strait of Hormuz that was being used to launch attack drones. The official says that the move was purely defensive amid ongoing efforts to reach a peace deal. Here's what President Trump said on Wednesday about where those negotiations stand as of this moment.
7: Iran is very much intent. They want very much to make a deal. So far, they haven't gotten there. We're not satisfied with it, but we will be. We will be either that or we'll have to just finish the job. They're negotiating on fumes.
5: And his comments are coming as Iranian state media report that Iran fired warning shots at four ships that tried passing through the Strait of Hormuz, and that forced them to turn around, head in the other direction. Let's go to CNN's Oren Lieberman now, who's joining me from Jerusalem. Oren, I also want to get the latest on the situation in Lebanon, but perhaps we start with this situation between the U.S. and Iran right now, these latest strikes. What is the latest, and are there any concerns that it could jeopardize these ongoing negotiations?
8: Paulo, we have now seen the U.S. carry out strikes in Iran twice in just a few days here. The U.S. has tried to frame these as defensive strikes that don't violate the ceasefire. But that, of course, isn't only up to the U.S. It's up to Iran as well. And Iran has very clearly stated that it views these as a violation of the ceasefire and carried out strikes in retaliation. The U.S. targeted the key port city of Bandar Abbas, which is very close to the Strait of Hormuz. A U.S. official says they

0: Persian Gulf Strait Authority, which is what Iran set up to manage and control the Strait of Hormuz and passage through one of the world's most critical waterways. Of course, the U.S. finds that unacceptable and sanctioned the Persian Gulf Strait Authority. So you now have not only military challenges to the ceasefire, but also diplomatic hurdles as well. And all that means that President Donald Trump saying Iran very badly wants a deal, well, that's little more than wishful thinking at this point. Iran not signaling they're in any rush at all to get to a deal because they feel like they're negotiating from a position of strength. And we'll wait to see how this continues here. Will the U.S. carry out more strikes? And will Iran escalate its own responses to those strikes?
1: And Oren, to Lebanon, where ceasefire conditions are supposed to apply there. Nonetheless, though, another round of strikes.
0: It's even harder to see a ceasefire in Lebanon than it is to see one between the U.S. and Iran. Israel announced that they're carrying out more strikes on the city of Tyre. That is on the coast in southern Lebanon. But crucially, it's north of the Israeli-occupied zone in southern Lebanon. And we are seeing an increasing number of strikes, not only outside of that zone, but also in central or eastern Lebanon in the Bekaa Valley. As Israel said, it's targeting Hezbollah infrastructure sites. Hezbollah, meanwhile, continues to launch drones and rockets at Israeli forces in southern Lebanon and northern Israel. So even though there is supposed to be a U.S. brokered extension to the ceasefire, there is very much an escalation between Israel and Hezbollah on the ground. Israel carrying out waves of strikes as Prime Minister Benjamin Netanyahu ordered the Israeli military just a couple days ago to intensify its operations in Lebanon.
1: That's CNN's Oren Lieberman with that live report from Jerusalem. Thank you, Oren. In the meantime, there are millions of Iranians there once again have access to the internet. But there is a catch. According to the internet monitoring group NetBlocks, there are new restrictions on messaging and mobile app stores, even after Iran restored, after Iran's president ordered authorities to restore internet access earlier this week. Tehran started restricting some net access amid anti-government demonstrations months ago. The Iranian regime then went into a near total internet blackout after the start of the war at the end of February. Joining me now is Mehdi Yanajad. He's an internet freedom activist and also co-founder of Net Freedom Pioneers. Mehdi, thank you so much for taking the time to join us.
2: Thank you.
1: I wonder if we can just bring our viewers up to speed around the world in terms of what is the reality for Iranians? To what extent has the internet been restored?
2: The internet has been restored partially. It's a number of important protocols have been still are blocked, and people can now use them. As also you mentioned, Play Store and Apple Store are not fully accessible to a lot of Iranians. Messengers like such as WhatsApp or iMessage are still not accessible. So compared to what it was 6 months ago, the internet is even more restricted and more censored.
1: The Iranian regime still in control. The war is still ongoing. So why now?
2: The challenge for them, it was the cost, economic cost. The estimates were Iranian government was losing somewhere between $50 million, $200 million a day because of internet shutdown. And considering that their other sources of income, such as oil exports, have been embargoed at this point, they couldn't tolerate losing more money because of internet shutdown. And also, it seems they believe that the deal is closed. So they were part of the reason they shut down the internet was to control the narrative, both inside Iran and outside Iran. That reason is less important considering that they feel that the deal is closed.
1: And in terms of controlling the narrative, that goes back to something I mentioned a little while ago, which is how we got here in the first place. I wonder if you could just remind our viewers what triggered the initial internet blackout, which actually predates this conflict.
2: Absolutely. I mean, there were major protests in Iran back in January, and the Iranian government killed a large number of Iranian protesters in tens of thousands. And that was the initial internet shutdown this year. So the internet shutdown went for weeks. And there was a very short period of time, maybe 2 or 3 weeks, that the internet was again partially back online. And then once the war started, they use the excuse of security reasons.

0: and they shut it down again. Of course, a lot of people believe that this is because of controlling the narrative inside Iran, and they wanted to portray themselves in control, and leaving internet open to people would have challenged their narrative, and people would, of course, questioned their successes, the claimed successes that they had in terms of the war.
1: I'm wondering, you know, in terms of controlling the narrative, ultimately, it is in the Iran regime's best interest to continue that blackout. So I'm just curious, you touched on that just a little while ago on the why now, you know, for the last 88 days. I'm just curious if Iran's regime actually benefited from this blackout, you know, not only with controlling the narrative, because ultimately, wouldn't this serve as a disadvantage for the regime, even if they were to loosen the reins a little bit on the internet?
0: So there are other, I think, issues going on inside Iran. They had whitelisted a number of Iranian government supporters to have access to internet during the war, and they pushed the Iranian government propaganda. But I think more recently, those supporters, most of them were among the hardliners in Iran, they became more of an issue for the Iranian government because a lot of them are against the deal. And of course, at this point of the time, the Iranian government wants the deal to happen. And just leaving that portion of Iranian supporters, their loyalists, who were even more hardline at their current position, that wouldn't be wise. So that's why I think they realized that maybe if they ease the internet access and they let more Iranians come online, they might have a better chance of selling the deal inside Iran instead of just letting their own hardline supporters to be online.
1: So much at play behind the scenes here. Mehdi Yanajad, thank you so much for taking the time, for staying up late for us.
0: Thank you.
1: All right, now to a story that was first reported by CNN. Sources are saying that the U.S. Justice Department has now launched a criminal investigation into E. Jean Carroll, who's the former magazine columnist who previously accused President Trump of sexual assault. Well, we're now learning that the probe is focused on whether Carroll committed perjury in testimony tied to her two civil lawsuits against the U.S. president. CNN's Paul Reed fills us in from Washington.
2: The investigation into E. Jean Carroll is just the latest in a series of moves that the Justice Department has made against President Trump's long-term adversaries. Now, this investigation, we're told, focuses on a 2022 deposition where Carroll said that she had received no outside funding, but her lawyers later informed the judge that she had received funding from billionaire Reid Hoffman for legal fees and other expenses. Ahead of the trial, the judge found no issue with her credibility and blocked Trump lawyers from even being able to ask about this funding issue. Now, this case, we are told, is being handled out of the U.S. Attorney's Office in Chicago. Acting Attorney General Todd Blanche has been recused from this case because of his work on a prior Carroll-related appeal. We're told he has not been involved in any meetings about this or had any discussions about this investigation. I'm told that it was referred to Chicago because that is where Reid Hoffman's nonprofit is located. Now, Carroll, who is 82 years old, is currently embroiled in multiple legal battles with President Trump. Juries have awarded her millions of dollars in damages, but President Trump is appealing those judgments. His appeal of a $5 million judgment in a sexual abuse case has been pending before the Supreme Court for quite some time. The court has deferred 12 times on whether it will hear that case. Now, Carroll's attorneys declined to comment on this reporting. Paula Reed, CNN, Washington.
1: Legal experts are weighing in on the Justice Department's latest move. A former special counsel at the Defense Department was asked if this is an unprecedented situation.
3: This is not usual for the Justice Department to go back into an old civil case from years ago and pick out one statement in a deposition that even the federal judge in that case said was not directly material to the ultimate conclusion in the case, and one in which her own lawyers said that she didn't recall at the time she was asked the question, and that she had no direct contact with the nonprofit that provided those funds. So there's all sorts of complications as to why the Justice Department would never think of that as something that's a live case. She is now one of several who are going to raise the claim of a motion to dismiss to throw the entire case out for vindictive or selective prosecution. She will be able to list all of the times that President Trump has gone after her personally and has tried to say that he would lower the hammer on her. There's a very strong case of this. That's why I think even the discussion as to what the strength of the case against her might be is going to end up being premature. There's a very high likelihood she'd win on that. And when I say that that is such a rare thing, it is very rare for those kinds of cases to emerge, a vindictive and selective prosecution. And just in the last few days, a federal district court threw out the case against Abrego Garcia, saying that it was based on selective and vindictive prosecution by this Justice Department.
1: Former First Lady Jill Biden says that she was worried that her husband, then President Joe Biden, that he was suffering a stroke during the 2024 presidential debate. Her comment is a rare public acknowledgement that former President Biden delivered a disastrous debate performance that night. The poor showing ultimately doomed his bid for a second term. The former First Lady opened up about the debate in an interview with CBS News.
4: Were you horrified as you saw it unfold?
5: I wasn't horrified, I was frightened, because I had never, ever seen Joe like that before or since. Never.
4: Or since.
5: Yes.
4: Or You've since. You've never seen him like
5: never.
4: That?
5: Never. No.
4: What happened?
5: I don't know what happened. I mean, as I watched it, I thought, oh my God, he's having a stroke. And it scared me to death.
1: That interview had comes as Jill Biden prepares for a book tour of her forthcoming memoir about her time in the White House. In Texas, the runoff is over, and now the race is on for a U.S. Senate seat. Democrat James Tallarico kicking off a five-day campaign swing with a rally on Wednesday night in the city of Houston. He's taking aim at State Attorney General Ken Paxton, who won the Republican Senate runoff on Tuesday night, thanks in large part to President Trump's endorsement. CNN's Arlette Sines has an in-depth look at what we can expect the next few months on the campaign trail.
6: My opponent is the most extreme radical the Democrats have ever nominated.
7: The most corrupt politician in America just became the Republican nominee for the United States Senate.
8: Republican Texas Attorney General Ken Paxton and Democratic state lawmaker James Tallarico now locked in a matchup for U.S. Senate that could be one of the most expensive and bitter battles of the midterms. The MAGA-aligned Paxton secured the Republican nomination Tuesday with the backing of President Donald Trump, despite pleas from party leaders who saw incumbent Senator John Cornyn as more electable in November.
6: Everyone in Washington told him to abandon me and abandoned the people of Texas. He didn't listen.
8: Now the GOP is falling in line. The Senate Republicans' campaign arm, which bashed Paxton during the primary, deleting posts criticizing the newly minted nominee, including one video slamming his time as attorney general.
9: I trust the voters of Texas. And they've made their decision.
8: As the race enters a new phase, Paxton and Tallarico are diving straight into attack mode.
10: This is Texas. This is not.
11: It is now existential that we try to reduce our meat consumption.
12: I've been eating barbecue since before Ken Paxton's first indictment.
8: Paxton has survived a series of personal and political controversies in Texas, but Democrats believe those scandals won't sit well with voters in November.
13: And in between it all, the state's top attorney had a mugshot.
8: The battle for Texas will be costly. Tallarico brought in more than $27 million in the first 3 months of 2026, with a source telling CNN he raised $600,000 in just 2 hours after Paxton's win. Paxton is playing catch-up in the money race, raising just $2.2 million during the first quarter of the year.
6: I need your help. We know James Tallarico is going to raise more money than any Democrat in America.
8: Despite Democratic optimism, Tallarico faces a tough road ahead in Texas, where voters have not elected a Democratic senator since 1988, the year before Tallarico was born. The party has sensed optimism before.
14: We will be celebrating the victory of our lifetimes.
8: Only to fall short. The question this year is whether Tallarico can break that streak, or will Paxton extend it?
6: If there's one thing I know about Texans, is that we're not going to let them take it.
7: If we the people can come together to defeat the most corrupt politician in America, we can defeat this entire corrupt system.
8: James Tallarico is now on a five-day campaign swing that he's dubbed the People versus Ken Paxton Tour, starting with an event in Houston on Wednesday and ending right here in Plano on Monday. Ken Paxton will be off the campaign trail, but a Republican source tells me he will be in Washington, D.C. next week to attend at least one fundraiser. Raising money will be a big focus for Paxton in the coming weeks, and there are very real questions about how much money the National Republican Party apparatus will decide to spend here in Texas, especially as they're balancing all of their cash reserves with very many other competitive races on the Senate map this year. Arlette Sines, CNN, Plano, Texas.
1: Joy and relief in Laos after five villagers are found alive in a flooded cave, but it's not over yet. Now comes a very difficult process of getting them out of there. I'll tell you how they plan to do it. Plus a treacherous task after a deadly rupture of a chemical tank at a U.S. paper plant.
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1: Hey And there is cautious optimism in Laos, where rescuers say that they are hopeful that they can soon begin bringing out five men who are trapped in a flooded cave. The group was found alive on Wednesday after spending a week underground in the dark. Well, two others are still missing. Rescue teams are now preparing for that very difficult extraction process. Here's CNN's Randy Kay to explain.
0: Deep inside this cave in central Laos, lives are on the line. Not just the trapped villagers, but their rescuers, too. It all started about a week ago on May 19th, when seven villagers entered the cave in search of gold. Before they knew it, massive rains triggered flash flooding, which blocked their exit. Authorities were alerted to the trapped villagers by a member of the group who managed to escape before the exit was blocked, AP reported. For days, specially trained cave divers tried to reach the group, diving deep into the 1,100-foot tunnel, winding their way through the cave's narrow passages, some just about 23 inches across. It is so narrow that you have to tilt sideways, duck low, and crawl flat on your stomach to get through, one diver said. After hours in the dark navigating muddy waters, most days ended in disappointment, as rescuers covered in mud returned without finding the villagers. In this video, a diver reports he left the cave at nearly midnight after rain started again and they pulled out for their own safety. Helmets, breathing masks, and gas monitors are also being used to monitor levels of oxygen and toxic gases inside. As rescuers pushed deeper into the cave each day, they made noise trying to signal to the trapped villagers that help was on the way. Divers yelled into the darkness, "Is anyone there?" Near the cavern where they thought the villagers were, the water just ankle deep. Rescuers have been pumping water out of the cave. Finally, on Wednesday, this was the moment divers found five of the villagers. They reported all five are safe. On this Finnish rescuer's Instagram post, he asks each villager his name and how they feel. They tell him they are not ill, just hungry. The search continues for the two other villagers, but finding these five men is only half the battle. They still need to get them out of the cave. As this rescuer said on social media, extraction is still ahead and it ain't going to be easy. The trapped villagers were given liquid and gel food, but some of the cave divers must head straight back the way they came to gather more supplies for the men so they can build up enough strength for the journey out. The rescue operation started long before the cave diving. Crews had to hike about 2.5 miles through the jungle to even find the site. Now, one diver told CNN, more than 100 people have joined the operation, including 15 experienced divers and experts who helped save 12 young soccer players and their coaches who were trapped in a cave in Thailand in 2018. Randy Kay, CNN.
1: The Coast Guard is asking officials in the Bahamas for permission to send divers to new locations in their search for an American woman who's been missing now for nearly 2 months. A U.S. official familiar with the investigation says that the request came after investigators found some inconsistencies between her husband's location data and his statements about where to search for his wife, Lynette Hooker. The 55-year-old mother and sailor went missing in early April. Her husband, Brian Hooker, told authorities that she fell from an 8-foot dinghy in rough waters. He has repeatedly denied any wrongdoing in his wife's disappearance. Search crews are conducting the grim task of recovering 9 people now presumed dead after an industrial incident in the U.S. state of Washington. At least 2 people have already been confirmed dead after a tank containing hazardous chemicals ruptured at a paper plant on Tuesday. 8 others were injured. Jerrell Hubbard with more.
2: Rescue efforts have ended. Now first responders say they've shifted into recovery mode after a chemical tank rupture in Washington state.
3: We're bracing ourselves for this being the deadliest industrial tragedy in modern Washington state history.
2: The Nippon Dynawave Packaging Company facility is in Longview, about 130 miles south of Seattle. Tuesday morning, it became the site of a fatal implosion after a 900,000-gallon tank containing a chemical mixture used in the papermaking process ruptured. The blast killing some and chemically burning others.
4: First responders, emergency workers, and nurses saw unthinkable horrors.
2: Officials have not released any names of those killed, injured, or missing in Tuesday's incident, but one daughter identified her father, Gilbert Bernal, as one of the deceased, saying he was a beloved father and a one-of-a-kind grandfather.
5: Gilbert was always willing to help anybody.
2: Recovery efforts were halted Tuesday evening due to safety concerns about the unstable tank. Authorities said it was stable Wednesday, clearing the way for operations to continue.
9: Slow, methodical, and deliberate. The priority is ensuring responder safety while treating every victim with the greatest dignity, care, and respect.
2: Authorities did not say they expected to find any more survivors. I'm Sherelle Hubbard reporting.
1: And still ahead, a new study from the Federal Reserve finding troubling signs about the U.S. economy and the financial problems that are facing families throughout the country. We'll share that data in a moment. Also, New York's Democratic governor describing her relationship with the Trump administration and also her pushback against what she calls the overreach of immigration and customs enforcement.
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3: The U.S. Treasury Secretary is touting the Trump economy as the new report paints a starkly different picture. Here are some of his remarks from Wednesday.
4: On the economy, two words, resilience and prosperity. The continued resilience of the economy speaks for itself, even during the Iran conflict, and it speaks to the strength of your leadership. It has never been a better time to be an American, and as you said earlier, we have a record number of Americans working. Just to reiterate, resilience and prosperity have been the marks of your second term.
3: Resilience and prosperity, said Secretary Scott Bessent as he praised Donald Trump on the strength of the economy under his presidency. However, a new report from the Federal Reserve Bank of New York found that Americans are experiencing greater food insecurity than they did during the COVID pandemic. 10% of households surveyed told researchers that they did not have enough food, and that's up largely from 4% in June 2020. The study also says that more Americans are dipping into savings to cover expenses, struggling to buy food, some of them even skipping meals for their kids, they said, or are receiving food donations for federal food assistance. All this is likely contributing to record low consumer sentiment and growing pessimism over the financial well-being of so many families. The Iran war is also putting pressure on America's economy, and it's showing no signs of slowing down. A U.S. official telling CNN that the U.S. has now carried out new strikes in Iran on a military site near the Strait of Hormuz. They say that it posed a threat to American forces and commercial traffic. Iran's Islamic Revolutionary Guard Corps says that it has already retaliated by targeting an American airbase. And this comes after President Trump said that he's in no rush to make a peace deal. Here's CNN's Elena Treen.
5: Despite the heavy dose of optimism we've heard from President Trump's top officials in recent days, there's far less optimism when the president spoke during his cabinet meeting on Wednesday. Trump seemed eager to try and push back the impressions that some people have that he is overeager to try and strike a deal with Iran. He also argued that he's not in a rush. He made one comment that he felt the Iranians perhaps believed that they could wait him out, noting that the midterm elections were only a couple months away. Trump, however, said that wasn't the case. Listen.
6: They thought they were going to outwait me. You know, we'll outwait him. He's got the midterms. I don't care about the midterms. Look what happened last night. That was the prelude to the midterms. People understand it. They know that, very simple, Iran cannot have a nuclear weapon.
5: Now, I think clearly that is not something many Republicans, particularly those on Capitol Hill, would welcome having the leader of their party say. But I also think it's not overly shocking. The point that the president was trying to make is that he's not being pressured, at least politically, into a deal with Iran, even though, of course, I think it's hard to believe a suggestion that Republicans' viability in the midterm elections is not weighing on him at all. But look, I think the president made clear that things are still a bit far apart when it comes to this final memorandum of understanding that Washington and Tehran are fiercely working to try and finalize. He said on Wednesday that he's not satisfied with where things stand and that he's happy to wait to ensure that they have the right deal rather than a bad deal. And then when it got to the Q&A portion of the cabinet meeting, that's where we learned some other new details as well. One of the biggest, I think, being that he really pushed back heavily on what we we heard from Iranian state TV today in their summation of what this MOU looks like. Trump said essentially that the Strait of Hormuz cannot be controlled by Iran. He also pushed back on this short-term potential deal that would have Iran and Oman in the meantime work to keep the strait open, have exert some sort of influence over it to ensure that it could return to pre-war levels of commercial travel. Trump essentially said that's a non-starter and also threatened, in his words, to blow M up. A lot of very extraordinary comments we heard from the president and new threats to some of the United States allies. Elena Treen, CNN, the White House.
3: The legal troubles, they are far from over for Cuban migrants deported from the U.S. to Mexico. A report from Human Rights Watch now says that more than 4,000 of them have been sent south of the border as part of the Trump administration's immigration crackdown. But now they're in limbo because they can't easily get legal status in Mexico. And some are saying that they can't go back to Cuba either because they've been in the U.S. for too long, not to mention the humanitarian crisis that's unfolding in Cuba. The report also says that Cuban migrants are struggling to find medical care, some of them also fearful of violent crime in Mexico. At the U.S. and Cuba, they do not have deportation agreements, which means that these migrants will likely continue in this immigration limbo. New York's governor is expected to finalize the state's more than $260 billion budget this week, and it includes some priorities that conflict with those of the Trump administration. Kathy Hochul says that she will be working with the president when possible, but that she won't be intimidated. She spoke to my colleague, Omar Jimenez.
2: We talked about a lot of things, 3D printed guns, her relationship with New York City Mayor Zohran Mamdani. But we also talked about some new provisions that are set to go into the latest New York State budget that pushes back on what Governor Kathy Hochul describes as an overreach of ICE from the Trump administration. And some of those new provisions include denying some key local and state law enforcement resources from federal immigration enforcement, blocking immigration enforcement in some key locations like schools and places of worship, but also banning law enforcement from wearing masks when interacting with the public. Take a listen to some of our conversation. You met with Tom Homan earlier this year, as I understand, and in response to some of the provisions in this soon-to-be-signed budget, in an interview with the Washington Examiner where he said he's working on a plan when he was asked whether New York could see any sort of crackdown. And I wonder, have you heard from Homan recently at all? And if not, what is your message to him?
7: My message is do what President Trump said. President Trump told me in a room full of governors that he'll only have a surge of ICE in New York if I, as Governor Kathy Hochul, ask him to do it. And I said that request is never coming. I can handle law enforcement. We've got NYPD, I have state police. We have all the resources we need to keep our streets safe. People that are going about working in pizzerias or in home health care aides or working in construction or contributing to society, creating jobs, who've been here 20, 30 years, they're here, they're part of our family. And I don't think that they should be intimidated by ICE agents coming in with masks.
2: President Trump cited some of these immigration efforts when he was here in New York recently, saying you should watch yourself in the race for governor this year. What is your relationship with the Trump administration or President Trump right now?
7: Well, first of all, I will never be intimidated by anyone, president on down. Now, I have tried to have a productive relationship when it comes to ways that we can work to help New York State. For example, let's redo Penn Station. I'll work with the president on that. I'll work on bringing new energy sources like nuclear. I need federal government help to help us drive our innovation economy. So there are areas where we can work together. But you threaten me, that doesn't work well for me.
2: And she also responded to the new rule announced by the Department of Homeland Security and U.S. Citizenship and Immigration that to apply for a green card, you would have to do so from outside the United States. And she told me that what it's going to do is it's going to separate people who are married, for example. Also, she believes that it's going to result in losing a generation or two of talent, as she described it, from around the world who have always felt welcome in places like New York. So heavy concern from the New York governor on how that particular policy or rule plays out. Back to you.
3: Omar Jimenez, thank you. Europe's early heat wave, it is setting record high temperatures this month. It's already proven to be deadly. Our Derek Van Dam will have your full forecast. Stay with CNN.
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20: We cannot and will not allow any cases of Ebola to enter the United States.
3: That's U.S. Secretary of State Marco Rubio during Wednesday's cabinet meeting at the White House. As an Ebola outbreak in the Democratic Republic of Congo continues to grow, the Trump administration now says that it is focused on keeping the disease out of the United States. The administration now making plans to send any Americans who may have been exposed to Ebola but not necessarily have symptoms to health facilities in Kenya. Officials say that the state-of-the-art facility is designed for Americans who would need to quickly get out of the DRC and quarantine without the risks of a lengthy transport back to the United States. The U.S. has its own specialized network of hospitals that are highly equipped to treat Ebola patients that some experts say would be much better suited to handle this kind of situation. Critics are warning that the plan would be unethical and also illegal. Western Europe grappling with a powerful heat dome that has trapped hot air over the continent for days now. The heat wave, it is smashing records and bringing extreme temperatures alarmingly early in the year. CNN meteorologist Eric Van Dam with your latest forecast.
21: Our brutal early season heat wave continues across much of Western and Central Europe, Milan, Rome, Paris, into Madrid. People are doing whatever they can to cool themselves off, using umbrellas as shade, drinking extra water, staying hydrated, and at least trying to stay out of the midday sun, getting to the water if at all possible. This has been quite a brutal stretch. In fact, look at this on Tuesday. Dozens of all-time May records set across Central and Western Europe. And then once again, for the day on Wednesday. So the heat continues, and guess what? There is very little relief in sight. There's not much cloud cover on this satellite imagery, aside from a few pop-up thunderstorms that have formed. Really, this has just parked itself right over Central Europe, and that is acting as a lid, a dome, preventing the hot air from escaping back into the atmosphere, ultimately cooling the surface of the Earth. So really what's happening is our heat wave is going to remain extended as long as that heat dome is in place. Nothing really to change the weather pattern, with the exception of some relief across northwestern parts of the UK. But really, the Adriatic and into the Iberian Peninsula, we're going to sizzle the next few days right through the weekend. Again, this is early season heat. We're running 10 to 15 degrees Celsius above where we should be this time of year. Take Paris, for example. We should be about 20. We'll reach the middle 30s through the entire weekend. Back to you.
3: 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So here's quite the dilemma that I'm sure we're all facing in this economy. Do you buy a luxury car or an NBA playoff ticket? Just wait till you hear just how much seats are selling for the upcoming NBA Finals here in New York.
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3: The Attorney General of New York and New Jersey, both Attorneys General of both cities, of both states, I should say, they are launching an investigation into World Cup ticket pricing. This just 2 weeks before the competition gets underway. They're demanding documents from tournament organizer FIFA about pricing practices at New Jersey's MetLife Stadium, where many of the games will be played, and that includes the final. New Jersey AG Jennifer Davenport says that FIFA has turned buying a ticket to the World Cup into a gauntlet of confusion, fake scarcity, and impossibly high prices. The probe is expected to, the probe is going to be investigating, among other things, whether fans may have been misled over the locations of purchased seats. FIFA did not immediately respond to CNN's request for comment. Well, living the baller life, it can be expensive, especially if you're a fan of the New York Knicks, like yours truly. Tickets to NBA games, they are already a luxury item for many, but wait until you hear just how much they cost for the finals at Madison Square Garden. Here's CNN's Matt Egan.
2: So the Knicks are on fire. Maybe the only thing hotter than the Knicks are tickets to see them play in the NBA Finals at Madison Square Garden. So let's say you don't care where you sit, you just want to get in the building. Well, the cheapest seats are listed for $3,200 each, according to TickPick. Yes, $3,200 for nosebleed seats. That's about seven times the cost of Game 3 of the NBA Finals last year in Indianapolis. In fact, for $3,200, that's almost enough to have attended all seven games of last year's NBA Finals. And remember, that's just the cheapest seat. The average seat for Game 3 at the Garden, that's listed at for about $4,300. That would make it the most expensive game in NBA Finals history, according to TickPick. Now, I asked some Knicks fans outside of the Garden what they think about these sky-high ticket prices. And one fan told me that he went to the Eastern Conference Finals, the last round of the playoffs, and he said he spent about $500 a pop for tickets. But listen to his reaction when I told him how much it's going to cost him to get into the building this round.
4: Damn, that's crazy.
5: To get in the door.
4: Yeah, that's madness. I'm definitely not going to go. As much as I love the Knicks, I can't afford those prices.
6: I think it's a once-in-a-lifetime experience, and sometimes you got to do a little bit more in order to make that happen. So yeah. 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
2: Now, speaking of premium experiences, let's say you want to sit near Celebrity Row, where Ben Stiller, Spike Lee, and all the other celebrities are. Well, there are a pair of near courtside seats listed on SeatGeek for Game 6 of the Finals for $250,000 apiece. Yes, $250,000 to see the Knicks, and there's no guarantee that they'll win. Some context, that's roughly triple the New York City median household income. It's just a stunning figure. And all of this underscores a few things. First off, the Knicks fan base is obviously extremely fired up. They are on a historic run, and they haven't been to the NBA Finals this century. In fact, the last time they were in the Finals, their current point guard, Jalen Brunson, he was a toddler. Napster had just launched, and The Sopranos was wrapping up its first season on HBO. So yes, it's been a bit, and some fans can legitimately claim that this is the first time in their lifetimes that they've been able to see their Knicks in the Finals. And there's also the Garden factor here. It's looked at as the most iconic sports venue on the planet. Michael Jordan famously called it the Mecca of basketball, and some fans are willing to pay top dollar to be at the Garden when it's at the center of the sports universe. And there's also the fact that New York City is home to many sports fans, including some who have deep pockets. Some of them work for big tech or big banks or big law. And yes, they're willing to spend big money to see the Knicks in the NBA Finals. You put it all together, and yes, you have these eye-popping numbers for ticket prices. Now, keep in mind that these are just prices on the secondary market. And the actual amount of money that's paid for tickets that are sold, that could end up ultimately being less, or if the Knicks continue to win, much, much more. Back to you.
3: Yeah, let the watch party planning begin for me. Thank you so much for watching this episode of CNN Newsroom. I'm Paul Sandoval in New York. Our coverage continues with CNN Headline Express.

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12: Buenos Aires, and this is CNN.
13: The Justice Department has launched a criminal investigation into E. Jean Carroll, the woman who previously accused President Trump of sexual assault. We dig into exactly what this probe is targeting. And a new twist in the case of an American woman whose husband says she went missing while they were boating in the Bahamas. What's leading to a new search there? And
14: five alive. We find them.
13: Rescuers found five of the people trapped in a cave for a week. Now the question is, when can they get out of there? And would you pay $10,000 for a World Cup ticket? An investigation is looking into those sky-high prices. We'll get to the pitch in a little bit. Good morning, everyone. I'm Brad Smith. This is CNN Headline Express. Glad that you're with us this morning. Let's get this started. We begin with a story first reported by CNN. The Justice Department has launched a criminal investigation into E. Jean Carroll, according to multiple sources familiar with the matter. She's the former magazine columnist who accused President Trump of sexual assault. And she successfully won millions in civil damages, which the president is appealing. Sources say the investigation is focused on whether Carroll committed perjury. CNN's Paula Reed explains what this is all about.
15: The investigation into E. Jean Carroll is just the latest in a series of moves that the Justice Department has made against President Trump's long-term adversaries. Now, this investigation, we're told, focuses on a 2022 deposition where Carroll said that she had received no outside funding, But her lawyers later informed the judge that she had received funding from billionaire Reid Hoffman for legal fees and other expenses. Ahead of the trial, the judge found no issue with her credibility and blocked Trump lawyers from even being able to ask about this funding issue. Now, this case, we are told, is being handled out of the U.S. Attorney's Office in Chicago. Acting Attorney General Todd Blanch has been recused from this case because of his work on a prior Carroll-related appeal. We are told he has not been involved in any meetings about this or had any discussions about this investigation. I'm told that it was referred to Chicago because that is where Reid Hoffman's nonprofit is located. Now, Carroll, who is 82 years old, is currently embroiled in multiple legal battles with President Trump. Juries have awarded her millions of dollars in damages, but President Trump is appealing those judgments. His appeal of a $5 million judgment in a sexual abuse case has been pending before the Supreme Court for quite some time. The court has deferred 12 times on whether it will hear that case. Now, Carroll's attorneys declined to comment on this reporting. Paula Reed, CNN, Washington.
2: Thank you, Paula. The U.S. military launched new strikes against Iran, testing the fragile ceasefire. These new strikes targeted what officials described as a threat to American forces and commercial shipping. Iran's Islamic Revolutionary Guard says that it has already retaliated by targeting an American airbase. Here's what President Trump said about where the peace talks currently stand.
5: Iran

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3: Ebola outbreak that's going on in the Democratic Republic of Congo.
4: We cannot and will not allow any cases of Ebola to enter the United States.
3: The administration is making plans to send Americans who have been exposed to the outbreak to health facilities in Kenya. Those facilities provide care ranging from quarantine to critical medical intervention. The U.S. already has its own specialized network of hospitals that are highly equipped to treat Ebola patients, and some experts say they would be much better suited to handle the situation. Critics warn the plan could be unethical and illegal and potentially lead to awful consequences. This week's rupture of a chemical tank in Washington state could be the deadliest industrial tragedy in modern state history, according to the governor there. Crews are searching for nine people believed to be dead after that incident at a paper plant, bringing the death toll to 11. Eight others have been injured, and there are now new concerns as the officials are saying that the 900,000-gallon tank rupture has sent contamination into the Columbia River. That's considered the lifeblood of the Pacific Northwest. Federal investigators are trying to figure out how this happened, but so far, they have no public health concerns outside of the scene of the accident. Here's Washington State's governor.
5: We're bracing ourselves for this being the deadliest industrial tragedy in modern Washington State history. When you have a tragedy of that scale, the impacts on individuals, on families, and on communities is profound.
3: And as that unfolds, the community is grieving the loss. Gilbert Bernal has been identified as one of the victims. He recently welcomed his first grandson. His daughter says her heart is shattered and that her son will always know how incredible his grandpa was. In another story that we are tracking, the U.S. Coast Guard is planning a new search in the Bahamas for the Michigan woman who went missing at sea last month. 55-year-old Lynette Hooker disappeared after her husband, Brian, said she fell from a boat in rough waters. And now the Coast Guard has asked officials in the Bahamas for permission to allow divers to search new locations, according to a U.S. official. That official said location data recovered from Hooker's devices contradicts his early statements. They've already been conducting a criminal investigation into Lynette Hooker's disappearance and declined to comment. Brian Hooker's attorney also declined to comment. He has denied any wrongdoing in connection with his wife's disappearance, and he was arrested and questioned by Bahamian police and released without being charged. Vice President J.D. Vance is in Colorado this morning. He is set to deliver the commencement address at the U.S. Air Force Academy. More than 900 cadets will commission as officers in the Air Force and Space Force at Falcon Stadium. Well, this has been a gripping story as divers have located five of seven stranded men in a flooded cave. Now, divers in Laos say that they are cautiously optimistic that they can start bringing them out soon. Cheers erupted both inside and outside the cave when the men were found. The group has been stranded now for more than a week. You can see their smiles illuminated by the headlights worn by the rescue team. Rescuers say that they received medical checks and soft food while they scrambled to come up with a plan to get the group out of that 1,000-foot tunnel safely. They are still searching for the other two missing people. We've got lots more to come on CNN Headline Express. A casino sign on fire, but what you don't see, a man stuck up there, leading to a dangerous rescue. We've got the details. Plus, remember the case of a teen accused of killing his stepsister while on a cruise ship? Well, a judge made a big decision about what happens to him now. We've got those details. And tell me what you think about this. AI making all of your decisions for picking and buying stocks. Marinate over it. We'll be back. We'll talk about it.
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10: The runoff is over and the race is on for U.S. Senate in Texas. Democrat James Tallarico kicked off a five-day campaign swing last night with a rally in Houston. He's going to be facing the Republican State Attorney General Ken Paxton in November's general election.
11: They are afraid of this movement that we are building here in Texas. They're going to throw everything they've got at us. They've already called me a radical leftist. They've already called me a fake Christian. They've even called me a vegan. And those are fighting words in the state of Texas. You know, I'm an eighth generation Texan. I've been eating barbecue since before Ken Paxton's first indictment.
10: After Paxton's resounding primary win on Tuesday, a CNN K-File review has found Republican operatives are now working to delete internet attack ads against him from his bruising runoff with outgoing Senator John Cornyn. Well, Matthew Perry's personal assistant has been sentenced to more than 3 years in prison for his role in the actor's death. He pleaded guilty to injecting Perry with a fatal dose of ketamine that led to his overdose in 2023. Perry legally took the drug for depression, though he wanted more than his doctor prescribed. Now, in the final days of his life, his live-in assistant was administering the medication 6 to 8 times a day. But an attorney for that assistant says he was just following orders.
4: But we feel that the sentence didn't reflect those substantial mitigating circumstances. The power dynamic here was disproportionate. One person had the power, and one person had no power.
10: This puts an end to a long legal saga after Perry was discovered unresponsive by his assistant at his home in L.A. 4 others have been charged and sentenced in connection to his death. Today's Weather Express starts in Texas. Just take a look at this. Severe storms overwhelmed emergency crews Wednesday. Dangerous lightning, down power lines, and high water rescues threaten communities around Corpus Christi. Forecasters say that Texas will start drying out today, but not so much for the East. CNN meteorologist Derek Van Dam has your forecast.
12: It's this cold front right here that's going to separate the very hot, warm and muggy conditions to the south and the much more pleasant weather across the north and east, including the Midwest. So that's the dividing line between the two air masses. Anything south of this, we're going to have a wash, rinse, repeat type weather pattern similar to what we've experienced over the past several days. And it's likely to last through the better part of the weekend as well. Rain and showers will pop up through the course of the afternoon. A few thunderstorms possible as well. Atlanta to Jacksonville, westward to Birmingham, and even into parts of Mississippi. We're also monitoring the potential for some scattered storms across the Pacific Northwest, specifically for the inland mountain communities. We have a storm system that's moving down the west coast that's going to help inject some moisture into that region, and some of those thunderstorms could become severe by the afternoon. So look at how this unfolds over the next 48 hours or so. You can see those thunderstorms popping up throughout the course of the day, dying out at nighttime, and then rebuilding through the afternoon heat of the sun. That will be the name of the game from Charleston to Atlanta and southward into the Florida Peninsula. Look at the rainfall totals, though. So any of these slow moving thunderstorms could dump another 2 to 3 inches of rain, locally higher amounts. So can't rule out the potential for some localized flash flooding, especially considering this is rain on top of what's already fallen. So keep that in mind. Lighter totals the further north you travel. Here's a look at those temperatures. We've got balmy conditions in Atlanta, 85. Remember, the humidity is very high, but compare that to a much more comfortable 75 in New York, 68 in Boston. And as we go forward in time, you'll see the heat continue over the central parts of the country, but a cold front will keep the cooler weather, relatively, across the northeast as we head into the first parts of June. Back to you.
10: All right, thank you, Derek. Still to come on CNN Headline Express, new screening options could be available for what's considered the deadliest form of cancer for young adults. We've got the details you need to know, and it's about to be fight night at the White House. Those stories and much more on the other side of the break.
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6: 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Why not try out this feature today?
7: Buenos Aires, and this is CNN.
8: Former First Lady Jill Biden says that she was worried that her husband, then President Joe Biden, was suffering a stroke during the 2024 presidential debate. Her comments are a rare public acknowledgement that the former president delivered a disastrous debate performance nearly 2 years after the fact. Now, the poor showing, it ultimately did doom his bid for a second term. The former First Lady opened up about those moments in an interview with CBS News.
9: Were you horrified as you saw it unfold?
10: I wasn't horrified. I was frightened because I had never, ever seen Joe like that before or since. Never.
9: Or since.
10: Yes.
9: Or You've since. Never seen him like
10: never.
9: That.
10: No.
9: What happened?
10: I don't know what happened. I mean, as I watched it, I thought, oh my God, he's having a stroke. And it scared me to death.
8: The interview comes as Jill Biden prepares for a book tour to promote her forthcoming memoir about her time in the White House. Well, it could become much easier and much less invasive for you to get tested for colon and rectal cancer. In new updated guidelines, the American Cancer Society says it's giving the green light for people to take a blood test instead of the more common screenings like a colonoscopy. CNN health reporter Jacqueline Howard has the latest.
11: For the first time, like you said, the American Cancer Society is recommending blood testing, but it says colonoscopy is still the gold standard. And this recommendation is only for people who otherwise would not have been screened because they simply can't or outright decline colonoscopy or other visual exams or stool testing. So the blood test we're talking about here is called the Shield test. It was FDA approved in 2024. And if you go this route, it's recommended every 3 years. Another major update, the American Cancer Society has also added two additional stool tests to its screening recommendations. It has added an upgraded version of the stool test Cologuard called Cologuard Plus and a new FDA-approved test called ColoSense. And these stool tests, again, are recommended every 3 years. What the American Cancer Society said it's doing here is it says 1 in 3 people who are eligible for screening still have not been screened. So by adding these additional tests, they want to help give more options to those people who otherwise would not have been screened.
8: All right, what a breakthrough there. Straight ahead on CNN Headline Express, E. Jean Carroll, the woman who famously sued President Trump 2 times, is now under investigation by Trump's Department of Justice. What they say that she did. Straight ahead. Plus, there's this. Oh my gosh, that diver is helping lead the rescue operation that has captured the world's attention. We'll hear just how difficult it is during the search for those trapped in a cave.
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0: 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And on TuneIn's Classic Rock Hits, you'll find only the best in high-octane awesomeness. 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

0: It is half past the hour. Let's hit the refresh button on our top stories. The Justice Department has launched a criminal investigation into E. Jean Carroll, according to multiple CNN sources. It's focused on allegations that Carroll committed perjury in testimony tied to her civil lawsuits against President Trump. Juries have awarded her millions in damages. The president is appealing. And U.S. forces launched new strikes on an Iranian military site near the Strait of Hormuz, saying it posed a threat to American forces and commercial shipping. Iran's Revolutionary Guard says it retaliated by targeting a U.S. airbase. And crews are searching for 9 people believed to be dead after that incident at a paper plant in Washington state, bringing the death toll to 11. 8 others have been injured, and there are now new concerns as officials say the 900,000-gallon tank rupture has sent contamination into the Columbia River. Federal investigators are trying to figure out how this happened. We return now back to our top story. First reported by CNN, the Justice Department's probe into claims of perjury by E. Jean Carroll. Now, she is the former magazine columnist who accused President Trump of sexual assault. Juries awarded Carroll millions of dollars in damages following judgments in the sexual abuse case and a separate defamation case. She is still embroiled in legal battles with the president as he appeals. This marks the latest effort by the Department of Justice to investigate Donald Trump's personal foes. Senior legal analyst Ellie Honig weighed in on CNN last night, explaining that in perjury cases, the burden is on the prosecution.
1: The definition legally of vindictive prosecution is when a person exercises their constitutional or legal rights and then is prosecuted as payback for that. And if we look at the history here, it's well known. E. Jean Carroll sued Donald Trump successfully, $88 million. And then a couple years later, finds herself on the receiving end of currently an investigation. Who knows, might become a prosecution. And if you look at this, look, just the other day, the indictment of Kilmer Abrego Garcia, who was wrongly deported, that was thrown out for vindictive prosecution because a judge in that case said, well, Mr. Abrego Garcia asserted his rights and then he was being prosecuted as payback. And I think E. Jean Carroll would have a very similar argument. She would say, I asserted my rights. I brought a civil lawsuit. I won. And now she will argue, surely this is payback.
0: The perjury investigation is focused on a 2022 deposition. Ellie Honig explains that prosecutors would have to prove that Carroll knowingly gave false testimony and that it's material to the case. Carroll's legal team declined to comment for this story. Turning back internationally, the U.S. and Iran trading fresh waves of strikes, adding to the uncertainty of reaching a long-term peace deal. A U.S. official tells CNN those strikes hit a military site used to launch drones near the Strait of Hormuz, calling the operation defensive. Meantime, Iran's Revolutionary Guard says that it targeted an American airbase in retaliation. CNN senior international correspondent Ivan Watson has the latest developments.
2: It's all behind closed doors. We don't know what the two sides are saying to each other. We hear about it occasionally from perhaps the mediators or from the statements that are coming from both sides. And they, both Tehran and Washington, are contradicting each other. We've heard Iran saying that no agreement will happen unless tens of billions of dollars worth of frozen Iranian assets will be released. Iran claiming that it is going to maintain some authority over the Strait of Hormuz moving forward, though a spokesperson for Iran's foreign ministry has kind of shifted, saying that it's no longer going to ask for tolls for ships to go through. Meanwhile, we've had President Trump shift from, you remember when he used to call for unconditional surrender from Iran? He's not saying that anymore, but he's saying that the Strait of Hormuz has to be open, that there's not going to be any exchange of money for concessions on the part of Iran. And then in a strange moment, in a cabinet meeting, he issued a threat against what has been considered an ally, Oman. Take a listen.
3: The strait's going to be open to everybody.
4: And who would control
3: it? It's international waters. Nobody's going to control it. We're going to watch over it. We'll watch over it. But nobody's going to control it. That's part of the negotiation that we have. It's international waters. And Oman will behave just like everybody else. So we'll have to blow them up.
2: Don't know what exactly that's going to mean. One final thought. The Kuwaiti military says that its air defenses were firing at hostile incoming objects in the last couple of hours, a suggestion of how dicey things still are in this oil-rich, gas-rich region.
0: Rescuers are scrambling to find two people who are still missing in that flooded cave in Laos that has captured the world's attention. At the same time, crews are also coming up with a plan to get the five people that they've already found out safely. The group of seven has been trapped for more than a week. Rescuers have been giving them soft food to help them regain their strength for the challenging journey out of the cave. CNN's Will Ripley has more on the dangerous rescue operation ahead.
4: This is the moment rescuers found five villagers alive, trapped for a week in a flooded cave in central Laos. The men say they're not sick, just weak, exhausted, and desperately hungry. Officials say they entered the cave a week ago searching for gold. Heavy rain and flash flooding sealed the exit behind them. 7 days later, their first taste of fresh water, and soon, food and first aid. But the danger is far from over. Some of the same elite cave divers who helped rescue a soccer team in Thailand in 2018 are back working on this rescue, including Finnish diver Mikko Pasi. He's helping lead the search and rescue operation, crawling through claustrophobic caverns full of muddy water. He says getting the survivors out alive will be extremely difficult and extremely dangerous.
5: It's extremely small, tight complex of tunnels. The tight spots in this mine are so tight that you need to exhale to wiggle through.
4: Some tunnels are just 23 inches wide, forcing divers to crawl sideways, flat on their stomachs. They leave the cave covered in mud, exhausted from searching around the clock, all during monsoon season in this mountainous jungle region near Long Tieng, once home to a secret CIA base during the Vietnam War. Flash floods can happen in minutes. Teams are pumping fresh air underground, working to drain the rising water, and even establishing an internet signal deep inside the cave, using radar technology to scan narrow underground passages. Rescuers in Laos are hoping for another survival story, like that Thai soccer team about 8 years ago. They spent more than 2 weeks underground and all made it out alive. But conditions this time may be even more treacherous. Rising water, tight tunnels, and zero visibility, putting rescuers and survivors in danger.
0: Just a remarkable effort there. Still ongoing. Thank you, Will. Well, President Trump gave an update on his D.C. renovations during his cabinet meeting. The overhaul of the reflecting pool will be done before July 4th. As for his next project, take a listen.
3: Now we're looking at the World War II fountain because that's also in pretty bad shape. On the bottom, we're going to duplicate it, I think, with the maybe with a slightly different color. Actually, we'll go with a lighter color. But Doug and I have a lot of fun doing it. It's very exciting, actually. To me, I love construction. It's very exciting.
0: The New York Times is reporting that the administration is using national park entrance fees to pay for these projects. So far, they've spent at least $67 million worth of park visitor fees to fix the fountains and the reflecting pool. While construction crews are busy transforming the South Lawn of the White House into a temporary arena for next month's UFC event hosted by President Trump, UFC Freedom 250 is scheduled to take place on June 14th, which also marks the president's 80th birthday. The octagon viewing area will seat about 5,000 people, with overflow crowds watching on screens set up on the ellipse. It's time for Buzz Express, the stories that have people talking. First up, Robert Pattinson's new role. Remember the show To Catch a Predator? Well, Pattinson is now playing host Chris Hansen in a new movie all about it.
6: There's something you should know. I'm Chris Hansen.
7: Let's catch us a predator!
6: Of Dateline NBC. And you're about to be a part of television history.
0: It's called Primetime, and this is the first trailer for it. Pattinson portrays Hansen as he pushes the show that would end up catching suspected child predators in sting operations in the early 2000s. The new movie is out in the fall. And Drake just dethroned the king of pop. He just passed Michael Jackson for the most number one songs by a solo male artist on the Billboard Hot 100 chart. Drake's latest hit to top the chart, Janice STFU. Well, it brings his total to 14, and Jackson had 13 number ones during his career. And Drake is now tied with Taylor Swift and Rihanna for most number ones on the chart. And only Mariah Carey and the Beatles have more number one singles. Mariah Carey has 19, and the Beatles have 20. Next up on CNN Headline Express, FIFA is under investigation for super high ticket prices and even for the process on you buying them. And some are calling it bait and switch. We're going to explain that in full ahead. Plus, forget the Pope Mobile. The Pontiff is riding around in Ferrari's first electric vehicle. More on that on the other side of the break.
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6: It's CNN.
7: Chicago leaders are optimistic this morning after police reported that there were no murders there over Memorial Day weekend. And now leaders believe that violence could be trending in the right direction in the city.
8: As has been reported, the city of Chicago experienced zero homicides over the holiday weekend. It's the first time in over a decade. We also saw a slight decrease in the number of shooting incidents when compared to last year, and the Chicago Police Department successfully removed 137 weapons from our streets.
7: As for that comparison, last year there were four homicides during the same time period. However, despite the drop in homicide rates over Memorial Day weekend, there was a rise in both the number of people shot and the number of shooting incidents. We turn now to this. Soaring World Cup ticket prices have the attention of the Attorneys General of New York and New Jersey. There are now investigations into FIFA's pricing practices for matches at MetLife Stadium, saying that some fans have been misled about where their seats are actually located. CNN's Bryn Gingras has more.
9: Yeah, we've been hearing about how these tickets are so expensive for the World Cup games. But what we're now hearing through these investigations announced is, did basically FIFA violate rules when putting these tickets online, allowing for people to buy them? Now, one person that I talked to, a lifelong soccer fan, basically says they feel like FIFA pulled a whole bait and switch. He described to me how he waited online, the FIFA website, to purchase tickets for the World Cup, spent 12 hours online in a queue waiting just to actually purchase tickets. Picked two seats next to each other, $515 each. Good seats on the side of the pitch. And then when he spent another 5 minutes to get to the checkout, his ticket confirmation showed completely different seats, seats that are on the opposite side of the stadium he wanted to go to, behind the goal. So this is the kind of stories that we're hearing about, but also I imagine these attorneys general are also hearing and wanting to hear more about how this could possibly be, in addition to those high ticket prices. Like I said, it's the New York and New Jersey attorneys general that filed these subpoenas requesting this some information, starting this investigation. But just a couple weeks ago, the attorney general in California sending a formal inquiry as well to FIFA, asking for specific details about their ticketing strategy. Basically, what sort of disclosures are given to people who purchase tickets? What do their maps look like when someone is on their website trying to purchase tickets? So a lot of fact finding, trying to figure out how this process goes. Unclear if there'll be any restitution in this. Certainly the World Cup starts in just a couple of weeks, so probably not likely before these games start, but maybe afterwards. At least that's what one soccer fan told me he hopes for. But I can tell you that we did talk to some fans who are saying at least somebody is on our side because they do feel like they are getting a bit cheated and losing this game for sure. Bryn Gingras in New York, CNN.
7: Let's go around the globe to see what else is making headlines this morning. We start in Bolivia. That is where the government is clearing the way for the president to respond to weeks of protests and unrest gripping the country. BBC reports that the Congress there passed a bill which will make it easier for the president to declare a state of emergency and deploy soldiers. Protests and roadblocks have led to shortages of food, fuel, and medicine in Bolivia's largest urban areas. And Ukraine says that President Volodymyr Zelensky is asking the U.S. for help with its air defenses. The regional governor in Odessa reports at least 11 people have been injured in the latest Russian strikes. Zelensky reportedly sent a letter to President Trump and Congress requesting American-made ammunition to counter Russian missile attacks. And Pimp My Ride Pope Edition. Pope Leo got to step into Ferrari's first fully electric car. And based on reactions from Ferrari fans, it needs some work. They aren't really liking the design because it's different than the brand's usual sports cars, but the Italian automaker is hoping the EV will appeal to the more technology-savvy generation. Well, still to come on CNN Headline Express, take a look at this. What started out as a brush fire in California quickly got out of control, spreading to nearby structures. More on that ahead. And the high cost of living, why more Americans say they are draining savings to cover basic needs and even skipping meals. That story when we return.
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3: In today's Money Express, President Trump's new app is going live today for parents to manage their kids' investments. It is called Trump Accounts, and parents and loved ones can contribute up to $5,000 a year for children born in 2025 through 2028. The government will give an extra $1,000, and the accounts officially open for investment on July 4th. Well, some shocking findings from a new survey revealed that more Americans are now skipping meals or relying on food donations. Maribel Aber has more details on this. Maribel, what do we know?
4: Okay, Brad, more Americans skipping these meals to make ends meet. This is according to the New York Fed's latest survey. It found that 10% of respondents said they didn't have enough food or rationed meals each month, up 6% from 2020, the last time the survey was taken. Those relying on food assistance rose to 18% from 11%, and 37% said they tapped savings to cover expenses, a 15% increase. The Fed's data was gathered before the war in Iran and subsequent spike in gas prices. Financial firm Robinhood is rolling out new AI tools designed to help manage parts of a customer's finance automatically. The tools can trade stocks, even make purchases on a user's behalf. Customers set investment or spending goals, and the AI can make moves to help get there. Robinhood says guardrails like user-controlled spending limits and the ability to instantly disconnect the AI from accounts. Future plans include crypto purchases and prediction market betting. Hey, if you build it, Doritos may come and maybe hand you $250,000. The company's Build the Bold contest challenges fans to recreate iconic American landmarks using Doritos chips. Now, choices include the Statue of Liberty, the Washington Monument, and the Capitol. Videos of the creations can be submitted to DoritosBuildTheBold.com through July 31st. The winner will be announced in August and takes home $250,000 to honor America's 250th birthday. Brad, you got to have patience beyond Lego patience.
3: Yeah, Lego ideas, but make it Doritos instead. Okay, challenge accepted, I suppose. Maribel Aber, thank you so much.
4: You got it.
3: We are all anxiously awaiting, sitting on the edge of our couch cushions to see who the Knicks will be competing against in the NBA Finals. But ticket prices are already through the roof. According to TickPick, the least expensive seats for Game 3. We're talking the least expensive seats at Madison Square Garden for Game 3 are going for a whopping $3,500. Now get this, the cheapest ticket sold for Game 3 at last year's NBA Finals, that was $447. So you could have attended all seven games of last year's NBA Finals for the price of this year's least expensive seats. Let's get a check-in on some of the other stories making news across the country. We start in the Keystone State of Pennsylvania. Four people were hurt in an explosion at a dairy plant. Officials say there was an electrical explosion at the facility Wednesday. Two people went to the hospital and two were treated at the scene. And to the south, in Florida, a judge has allowed a teenager charged with sexually assaulting and killing his 18-year-old stepsister on a cruise ship to stay out of jail for now. Timothy Hudson, who's being charged as an adult with first-degree murder, can stay out until his trial in September. The 16-year-old has pleaded not guilty. And look at this huge fireball erupt as a massive fire torches a barn in California. According to officials, propane tanks inside that building exploded Wednesday in Livermore. Crews say that it started as a brush fire that spread to nearby structures. Luckily, no one was hurt. And take a look here. Crews in Iowa rescued a person working on this casino sign after it caught fire. Firefighters arrived and saw flames and smoke coming from the sign and the upper bucket of a cherry picker. Now, authorities say that crews, they used another boom truck to rescue the worker. Officials say that the fire was accidental. And in a circular ending here, let's take it back to the Keystone State in Pennsylvania. A kitten is now safe after hitchhiking more than 100 miles across the state. Police found this lucky little guy tucked away inside the grill of a car. The driver says he didn't even notice the feline was inside until he heard meow the next day. The kitten is now being cared for by his next door neighbor. Glad that that kitten is going to be safe and making it home. That does it for CNN Headline Express. I'm Brad Smith. CNN This Morning with Audie Cornish starts right now.
5: Developing overnight, new U.S. defensive strikes in Iran just days after it looked like there was actual progress on ending the war. Are the GOP's Iran hawks getting into the president's head?
6: We can make a good deal right now, but maybe not a great deal. And if it's not a great deal, we're not making it.
5: The Trump Justice Department goes after a woman who accused Donald Trump of rape. Isn't this the kind of weaponization the president rails against?
7: As I watched it, I thought, oh my God, he's having a stroke.
5: Former First Lady on Joe Biden's debate meltdown. Would some transparency have saved the 2024 election for Democrats? And high drama far below the earth. Five people await rescue after searchers found them alive in a flooded cave.
8: Five alive. We find them.
5: And a fitting sight for a president who loves a good fight. A UFC stage rising next to the White House. Is the coming cage fight about politics or patriotism?
6: They thought they were going to outweigh me. You know, we'll outweigh him. He's got the midterms. I don't care about the midterms.
5: Now, there is something the president might care about, hawkish Republicans who don't want him to cut and run. Good morning, everybody. I'm Audie Cornish. So what happened? Just a few days ago, Trump was talking again about a deal to end the war. It all sounded good. Then some details leaked out. And new this morning, more attacks from both Iran and the U.S. Iran's Revolutionary Guard saying they targeted a U.S. airbase. An airbase in Kuwait says it fought missiles and drone attacks. And this came just hours after the U.S. hit Iranian targets near the Strait of Hormuz. The second such defense strikes this week. The president frustrated with enemies and allies alike as the Strait of Hormuz remains closed.
6: We'll watch over it, but nobody's going to control it. That's part of the negotiation that we have. They would like to control it. Nobody's going to control it. It's international waters, and Oman will behave just like everybody else, so we'll have to blow them up.
5: So this brings us back to those Iran hawks. Here's Senator Lindsey Graham.
9: To our Arab allies, you need to help President Trump. You need to embrace the fact that it is now time to end the Arab-Israeli conflict, make peace with Israel, build on the Abraham Accords. And if you say no to him, you say no at your own peril.
5: So today in the group chat, we've got Tamara Keith, senior political correspondent at NPR, Mike Dubke, former Trump White House communications director, and Megan Hayes, former Biden White House director of message planning. Tamara, I want to start with you and the messaging from the president yesterday, because we started the week with people like Graham, et cetera, saying, well, wait a second, we don't want to give away the store here. What do you think the president was trying to accomplish in the way he sent his message yesterday?
10: He has been back and forth and back and forth in his message. In essence, though, he still is saying that he wants Iran to have no nuclear weapons, to get the dust, as he calls it, out. And it's still not clear that that deal is in hand. When he talks about the midterms,
5: in the same conversation,
10: that absolutely is not a message that politicians and people on the political side of things want to hear, but it's a message that he's trying to send that, oh, no, I don't want this deal so badly, I'm going to make a bad deal, even though most of the signals he's been sending for weeks is that he wants this deal really, really, really,
5: yeah,
10: really bad.
5: Or frankly, the things you would have to do to get a deal are going to be unpalatable to someone, not just Iran.
11: And I'd rather they be unpalatable to Lindsey Graham, I think, than most others. The president has found himself in a situation that at some point, forget the midterms and all of this stuff, he has to extract himself out.

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1: Be continuing.
2: But then why, what were the strikes last summer when he said he obliterated the nuclear program? So then why did we need to do it again? So somewhere along the line, he's not telling the truth.
3: Well, let me stop, because I think you guys are exactly where the conversation's in a quagmire, almost as well as what's yes. going on between Iran. It's not clear to me what this White House has in terms of what's acceptable to them beyond the nuclear issue. And the reason why we care about that is because the number of steps between where we are and the nuclear issue are vast.
4: Yes, and negotiating an agreement on the nuclear issue is incredibly technical and challenging, and that doesn't seem to be the point where they are at this point. This is a real challenge for the president, for the White House, to find a way out of this that is a win.
3: When you start being like, what about the Abraham Accords? Allies? What about? And weirdly, everyone on your right, everyone who supported you, now is suddenly an Iran expert. Here is one of them, Bill Maher. Bill Maher was on Billy Bush's Hot Mics podcast.
5: Is to the right now?
3: Not to the right, supporting okay. of. But you know what? Makes sense of this politics when
5: okay,
3: you hear it.
5: Go.
3: Here he is.
6: There's still a possibility that that regime will be overthrown. My personal feeling is they missed their window. They should have started the war when the people were in the streets,
7: right?
6: Because that was the time to do it. Thought it was a good idea to try. I thought they f***ed up a lot of actually doing it. And now, let's not make a bad situation worse. Let's get out of this as cleanly as we can.
2: It goes to like, why are we there in the first place? What was the state? What was the goal of all of that?
8: I'm just trying to figure out where my sunglasses are so I can be more thoughtful for you this morning.
3: All it takes is an appearance on a podcast.
8: You know why? He pretends to be an Iran expert. I'm going to pretend to be a military expert. You know why we didn't go in earlier when there were those protests? Because we were busy over in Venezuela. We had no troops over there. We had to move our assets across the world in order to be there. There are a lot of other things at play here, but his final point, I think, is spot on, and it's what we're all saying today. And I don't want to put words in your mouth. It's time.
3: Well, I kind of know what she's going to say.
2: Why are we in Venezuela? Like, what are we doing here? I mean,
3: okay, we laugh because it's terrifying. But I think we're going to have more people to talk about this later, because while we're sitting here talking about this, the Strait of Hormuz being closed, the people of Iran remain under the regime that has held them down forever. And people are asking, what is next? I want to turn to this. E. Jean Carroll, remember that name? Well, she now joins Trump's retribution list through the Justice Department. They are now investigating this Trump accuser. And then we're going to turn to former First Lady Jill Biden opening up about the night that frankly doomed her husband's bid for a second term. And a search is underway after a deadly incident at a Washington State factory.
9: The mill workers I've talked to want full accountability. They want a comprehensive, unbiased investigation into how this could have happened.
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7: It's now 13 minutes past the hour. Here are five things making news this morning. Recovery crews are searching for 9 people presumed dead after an industrial incident at a Washington State paper plant. At least 2 others have been confirmed dead after a tank containing hazardous chemicals ruptured on Tuesday. Now, the incident also injured 8 people, and it led to a chemical spill in the Columbia River.
8: 5 alive. We find them.
7: So new video showing the moment divers found 5 of the 7 people who were trapped in a cave in Laos for more than a week. The men were found sitting on a rocky ledge surrounded by floodwaters. Rescuers are now focused on getting them supplies and preparing them for the difficult extraction process. 2 others are still missing. And federal officials are downplaying allegations of inhumane conditions inside an ICE detention facility in New Jersey. Lawmakers and attorneys have reported detainees being given spoiled food with worms or mold. Families say some detainees have gone on a hunger strike and labor strike and have faced retaliation.
9: They're singling him out. This is a collective unified team of over 300 detainees across all units inside. It is not just a one person.
10: There was only a handful of individuals that was refusing to eat because they want their ethnic group or their ethnic right food. Well, they can go back to their country and get whatever food they want. The fact is, we're giving them the calories they want. This isn't Holiday Inn.
7: So protesters have gathered outside the facility all week in support of the hundreds of detainees. And a Google software engineer accused of using inside information to make bets on the prediction market platform Polymarket. Prosecutors say he placed yes and no bets related to who would be the most searched person on Google. And he made roughly $1.2 million in the process. and the Department of Justice launching a fresh criminal investigation into E. Jean Carroll. She's the former magazine columnist who accused President Trump of sexual assault. The investigation is focused on whether Carroll committed perjury in her two civil lawsuits against the president. Carroll was awarded a total of $88.3 million from the two civil suits. Both judgments remain unpaid and under appeal. I was sort of surprised to see this name in this case come back, especially after going through the civil system, but I guess we shouldn't be.
11: You know, in the criminal justice system.
7: But we're not that. No, we're in the Trump Justice Department.
12: I don't want to go dun-dun-dun.
11: Yeah. what I was going to say is that convictions aren't even the goal necessarily. Investigations are painful, they are expensive, and that can be enough in this broader...
7: Yeah, so that's... Trump just wants to put people
12: through that. That is the difference, and yeah. I think what we really need to talk about in the... In the previous iterations of DOJ, they did go after political enemies. They did utilize the IRS for political reasons. They just did it quietly. Trump puts a lot of this stuff out there in front of the public because I think you're exactly right. The pain point is the point.
7: Yeah, though to be clear, the allegations about the prior Justice Department, I'm not going to fight you on that, but there's some factual things we'd want to go through and talk about. I understand the position of Trump-era White House and officials. I can't make this comparable list necessarily for a Biden White House or an Obama White House, but at this point...
12: They were a lot quieter about it, or more quiet about it than what the Trump administration...
13: Or they were guilty.
12: There are several Republicans who will say Eric Holder was as political, if not more, than any DOJ in the first Trump administration, and probably was the gold standard by which this Trump administration is utilizing the DOJ.
7: I know that's what people will say, but one thing I want to do a shout out for is I hope there is still a world where there are people in law enforcement and in justice who believe that that is a separate branch of government and that their investigations are objective. I know we don't believe that anymore, but I want that for you. After the race on CNN this morning, we're going to be talking about this whole thing to build data centers. It comes with a lot of risks, not just the ones you expect. A national security expert is going to be here to talk about what's at stake. And then we're going to have a live look at the construction of the arena for UFC 250 on the White House lawn.
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19: We can either be controlled by AI, or we can control our future and dictate how we're going to utilize AI and what it's going to look like.
7: Across the country, communities are grappling with the AI boom and the massive data centers that feed it. According to data from environmental activist Erin Brockovich, there are well over 100 AI data centers either already built, under construction, or being proposed nationwide. And each of them have a massive need for electricity to power the computers inside and water to keep them cool. The cost of that energy consumption, the threat to the water supply, the health risk, it's got a lot of people worried.
20: Together, we can make them listen.
21: Every year, we pray for rain. We're worried about rain. We're worried about our water. We live in the desert.
22: This is probably not my type of a crowd. So what do we have in common? We don't like being treated poorly.
7: But there's one more thing. We've got a former Defense Department official saying there is another security risk being overlooked with these giant data centers. And joining the group chat is Jason Ratzi, former director of the Pentagon's Office of Strategic Capital, and also the president of Public at Web AI. So you're in the industry, but you're also raising this concern. And mostly people have been talking about environmental issues. What is the national security risk to you that has surfaced in the last couple of weeks and months?
23: Well, first of all, good morning and thank you for having me on.
7: Yeah, of course.
23: You know, I think anytime you centralize power, data, and now artificial intelligence, you create an acute threat for our adversaries. And I think you only have to look back in the last few weeks at the Iranian bombing of data centers in the Middle East to see the potential effect of centralized AI through data centers and the impact that can have on
7: which people were
23: operations.
7: Surprised about, right? I mean, doing desalination plants, something like that, is really considered quite serious crime. Military bases somehow seem like in war a fair target. The data centers, I feel like, surprised a lot of folks.
23: Data centers are in a gray zone. You know, they cater to our commercial and civilian needs, but they also cater to supporting our military operations. And we're seeing organizations and the government become dependent on AI systems that enhance military capabilities or enhance our everyday way of life.
7: Now, one of the things I noticed is the president invoked Section 303 of the Defense Production Act, which basically said that power grid infrastructure is essential when it comes to national defense. And he wanted to fast track the supply chains and the shifts there. Everyone I know has been talking about the infrastructure and the power grid forever. Is there a way to shore it up defensively?
23: I mean, 100%, you know, our power grids and energy infrastructure are critical to our U.S. national and economic security. But I think we need to be thinking about alternative approaches to AI. You know, at WebAI, we focus on local-first approaches, AI that run on your laptops, on your tablets, on your phones, as little data centers in your pocket. That's the AI that allows us to minimize the strain on the grid while still maximizing the use of this technology for our day-to-day life.
7: The other thing we noticed, we were doing research for this segment, and there was this fascinating thing. Wired was reporting that law enforcement agencies around the country have noted a threat coming from a new kind of, they said, category of people and activities, people who are against AI and data centers and sort of like they're worried could take some sort of action. You're nodding. Is it something you've heard about, or you're just not surprised?
23: Well, I think anytime you believe that the only way to access the next generation of technology is by renting it. You know, we think about centralized AI as you have to rent AI instead of...
7: Well, not that we think. They make us pay for credits.
23: 100%, yeah. Right? You know, at WebAI, we're focused on providing solutions where individuals can own their AI. You know, we work with big fitness companies, with tech companies. We also work with industrials and steel mills.
7: But I feel you offering this service because there is a lane for people who will, instead of looking at communities and saying, this data center is good for you, AI is coming, there's nothing you can do about it, there is now a lane to appeal to a customer or frustrated citizen who feels like they're being steamrolled by the process. Is that what you're seeing? Like, is this a bipartisan issue? Is this somehow an independent issue?
11: I think that this is going to be a major political issue going forward. And you see it. I talk to swing voters regularly, people who've voted for both parties. These voters are bringing up AI and data centers to me unsolicited. And they're very concerned. They're concerned about what it means for jobs, but they're also concerned about these centers going into their communities when they don't want them there. And just the sense of powerlessness that people feel that this steamroller is coming through.
7: I understand that your company is trying to offer an alternative to the grid system. But the flip side is the biggest players in the industry are doing the plunk down the data center system. Is there any sense in the industry that they need to figure out how to talk about the energy concern, whether it's putting in money, whether it's them being taxed, or are they just like, it's fine, we'll build a solar panel on just our roof and call it a day? Like, do they see this as an issue they're going to have to mitigate if they want to move forward?
23: I mean, we see the technology advancing so rapidly that there's multiple solutions that companies are pursuing today, whether that's...
7: So they're pursuing them at least.
23: 100%. I mean, yeah. And we see the...
7: Is it because they understand the public response or just because the data need is so big?
23: You see the messaging changing over the last few years. You know, you see the, you know, whether the messaging is about safety or security, about data or power, there's so many things happening in the industry that I think it's just confusing to people about like what is actually going on. And what we're really focused on and what I see the industry pivoting to is providing smaller models, more efficient models that run on lower power devices. I mean, you don't think about how much it costs you to charge to toast a piece of bread. Right. And that is really what it requires to run AI models locally. It's only through these centralized data centers that are built on these kind of antiquated business models that create these dependencies that I think scare people.
7: Okay. Well, I hope to have you back. It's always nice to have someone inside the industry running a business, trying to figure these things out and can help us understand where it's going. Jason, thank you so much.
23: Thank you.
7: All right. Straight ahead on CNN this morning. Are you skipping breakfast? Because there's a troubling report showing that putting food on the table has become a huge concern for more American families. Plus, it was hard for a lot of us to watch, but former First Lady Jill Biden says she was terrified during that disastrous 2024 presidential debate.
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28: You guys, I'm sorry to tell you this, but if you need to save money, statistically, like what, 50% of you could skip a meal. Yeah, I could skip a meal.
29: There's never been a better time to start fasting until right now, because the economy is shit and people are barely scraping by, living paycheck to paycheck.
30: People are skipping freaking meals, dude. And then the rhetoric online is largely about elitism and privilege and just like, screw you, kind of like.
31: All right, so these are just some of the stories of Americans who say they're struggling to put food on the table. According to a report by the Federal Reserve Bank of New York, the rise in food insecurity is especially remarkable among lower educated and lower income households and households with young children. Group chat is back. The things we've talked about earlier have implications for this moment. Just looking at the paper today, this says, my budget is just broken. At a certain point, once people stop having breakfast, when does it seem to the White House like a thing that is a concern?
32: Yeah.
11: I have been talking to these swing voters, as I said. One of them described having to think about, well, what am I going to give up to fill my tank because it's so much more expensive?
31: I'm going to put up gas prices while you're talking.
11: I spoke to another voter, a big Trump supporter who really still believes that he's going to figure it out with this war. He is fasting. And he's like, well, you know, there's health benefits, but it saves a lot of money.
31: Yeah.
11: And so this is not abstract. This is not a few people on social media. This is very real. And when gas prices are as high as they are, that is just money out of people's budgets. You know, another person was told me, like, you know, my pay isn't going up to keep up with these prices.
31: Well, one of the things that's interesting, first of all, the Trump administration did make cuts to SNAP or what they would call reforms in excess of $186 billion. And still, while that's happening, the percentage of households that have received food donations is up from June 2020. One of the reasons why I wanted to talk about this is because this is part of the two-tier economy, and the Trump administration always comes out and talks about the tier that's doing well. Your stocks are doing great. Your 401ks are doing great. Are you a boomer who already has wealth? Congrats. This is an amazing economy. Are you in the AI industry? Amazing economy. And then right there, it did not take long to find those voices.
5: No, not at all. And this is really about choices that every American has to make at their kitchen table. And right now, because of high gas prices, they're making other choices about what they spend their limited capital on. So I am not surprised to see people skipping meals. And frankly, I am glad we're having this conversation about folks that fall through the cracks, that aren't on government programs, because they are the ones that are making the choices right now.
31: And I'm asking about the messaging, because Biden era, it was, hey, this economy is not doing great, them showing back macro figures. And I have deja vu all over again with this White House talking about how great everything is via the stock market and not like somehow acknowledging this other part.
6: Yeah, it's like less than 30% of people have individual stocks and only like 60% of people have any investment in the stock market with their retirement. So there's a huge part of the population that doesn't impact. But I think this is where Republicans and Democrats in 2024, this is where you miss the mark. When you sit here and you're talking about cultural issues and you're talking about the Strait of Hormuz being closed, nobody cares. They can't pay for their gas. They can't pay for their food. They just want solutions. They don't care if it's Democrats. They don't care if it's Republicans. And that's why we have these change elections. So until the government starts working for the people, you are going to see these massive flip-flops back and forth every single time because they just want someone to answer their problems.
5: This is where, and I'm in full agreement with you, and I think this is where the politicians really miss it. It's about basic choices. And this is where I come back to the kitchen table. Yep. If your gas is so expensive that you then can't afford other things, well, then we should be talking about lowering gas prices, because there's certain things that all Americans
31: need. What
5: if
31: talk about when it was higher another time? That's what it's like having these political conversations. It's like it devolves into a whataboutism and never a solution.
5: Yeah, 1922 in constant dollars.
31: Yeah, exactly.
5: Damn, Hoover.
31: Let me turn back to when people made this decision that you're talking about for a change election. I'm going to pick a point. The disastrous debate performance by President Biden in the summer of 2024.
10: And I'm going to continue to move until we get the total ban on the total initiative relative to what we're going to do with more Border Patrol and more asylum officers.
12: President Trump?
15: I really don't know what he said at the end of that sentence. I don't think he knows what he said either.
31: All right, so for most Americans, that was uncomfortable to watch. For former First Lady Jill Biden, she says it was terrifying. This is what she told CBS.
16: Were you horrified as you saw it unfold?
17: I wasn't horrified. I was frightened because I had never, ever seen Joe like that before or since. Never.
16: Or since.
17: Yes.
16: Or you've
17: since.
16: Never seen him like
17: never.
16: That?
17: Never. No.
16: What happened?
17: I don't know what happened. I mean, as I watched it, I thought, oh, my God, he's having a stroke. And it scared me to death.
31: Okay, group chat is back. So here's the New York Post reaction. I'm going to move away from brain of terror, which is very subtle, and go to, but she didn't make him step down. I think this is the thing people are asking about, which is if Jill Biden was so afraid for his health, should she have said something sooner, more publicly? Does this contribute to the narrative that they withheld this from the public?
11: I think that polling at the time showed that the American public didn't believe that he was fit for office. Polling now is starting to show that movement in that direction related to President Trump. But it was very clear, no matter what the White House was saying, no matter what the First Lady was saying, the American people looked at Joe Biden and said, he's not up for it. He's too old. And that message didn't make it through. Yeah. The bubble that
31: it also didn't make it into the DNC autopsy. But
6: that polling was there, and that's why they did this debate so early. If you recall, they were always behind in the polling, and that is why they wanted to do this debate, because he was always showed up for debate nights and always was good at those things, and it backfired for them. But nobody thought that Joe Biden should run for another 4 years, except the people around him. So,
31: and we're talking about one of them. I mean, trust me, as a spouse, if I see my spouse even like hiccup, I'm like, shocked, worried, what's happening.
5: Or
31: so I totally can understand shock.
5: I'm sorry, I'm sitting here, I'm eye rolling, I'm doing everything, I don't think it's coming across. If my wife saw me having a stroke on stage, I kind
31: of
5: think she might come.
31: We're not saying he had a stroke. We're saying she thought maybe something was going on.
5: I thought he was having a stroke. But you know what? I didn't care enough to actually go during commercial break and see.
31: Listen,
11: but that's also a way of just making it seem like a discrete moment instead of something that was more
31: interesting. No, let's underscore this point. She's trying to say this is a chat. This was a moment.
11: Yes.
31: And underscoring that it hadn't happened since.
11: Right. So what she is saying there is, it didn't happen before. It hasn't happened since. It was a discrete moment in that debate. That's the case she's making. I don't know that it's credible, but that is the case.
31: All right. Well, let me.
5: I was going to ask for a raise of hands
31: because
5: no one thinks it's credible.
31: Out of 2024, what this means now is every time a lawmaker or the president goes to the hospital for a test or whatever, everyone, not just the media, looks around and says, what's going on? So I want to just mention this very briefly. There's a lawmaker, for example, I think it's Congressman Keene, who has a medical issue, hasn't spoken about it publicly, hasn't been seen in public for months, is reportedly under a doctor's care. We've also have had members of Congress die in the last 18 months.
5: Yes.
31: I think people are starting to look around and being like, what the heck? Like, how much do people need to hold on to power that they can't go take care of themselves?
11: Oh, I think that's a widely held view among American voters that, like, my gosh, couldn't we just get some younger people in here? And I think you actually saw that in the Texas primary runoffs. John Cornyn was the older candidate. I know there are a lot of
31: other
11: factors
31: there. There were a lot of other issues.
11: But there
31: also
11: was a
31: sense. Do you remember when Trump, like,
11: inadvertantly
31: outed a lawmaker who had been sick? And Mike Johnson was like, that wasn't public. And
11: but
31: I was like, why not?
6: We need to have a real conversation about age limits here and term limits. We saw it in President Biden. We're seeing it in President Trump. He just literally went to the hospital for his third checkup and didn't give a report, which is really remarkable that didn't happen.
31: The thought has been the public is not owed this information.
6: But that's not, you're the president of the United States. You owe the voters what your health is. And I said it when Joe Biden was president.
31: Lawmakers?
6: Yes. There was a woman in Texas who was in a memory care facility for 6 months and nobody knew. Thank you. I forgot her name.
5: Yes. Who
6: was
5: in a help.
6: Thank you. And so it's like, what are we doing? We need to be having an honest conversation about age and health. Everybody has parents who have aged and we all see what happens. And it is not appropriate for the voters. It's also not fair to our younger generations to saddle them with things like debt and all these other decisions that these lawmakers are making that are not going to live the next 5 years.
31: I can't top that. Okay, Megan, thank you. No, I'm serious. That was a mic drop. So turning next, we're going to talk about yet another thing, and I suspect Megan's ready for the fight. There's a big UFC fight planned for the White House lawn. I'm going to speak with an expert about Trump's connections to the world of mixed martial arts. And then in the meantime, we're talking pop culture on Engagement Party with my friend Ari Shapiro. New episode drops tomorrow.
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0: España, and this is CNN.
1: So I know what we're all thinking, right? The one thing America needs at this moment, while a war is going on and affordability crisis is here and rising gas prices across the board, is an octagon on the South Lawn.
2: All right, so podcasters, lawmakers calling out President Trump's birthday brawl on the White House lawn as tone deaf. And they're raising questions about security concerns and the cost to taxpayer. Now, just fact check here. The UFC says it is going to cost $60 million to put this thing on out of their pocket. They're only expected to make about $30 million on it. And the COO of the parent company of the UFC told the Sports Business Journal that despite ending up in the red, it will be a success, saying, quote, whatever we lose, again, a projected $30 million at this point on the event, are we really losing? Other properties would kill to have the opportunity we're going to have. And for President Trump, it's about a party with 85,000 of his closest friends and his favorite athletes.
3: I've committed my whole life to this. And so to have a president that's willing to go against an upstream and against the norms is truly special. It's why you got my vote.
2: UFC CEO Dana White says, leave the politics out of it.
4: It's on the birthday of America. I mean, it's the 250th birthday of America. What better place to celebrate it than the White House? And the thing that you have to understand about me is I respect whoever is the president of the United States. It isn't about red or blue or politics for me. I'm friends with people on the far left and I'm friends with people on the far right. And I consider myself right down the middle.
2: Joining the group chat, Luke Thomas, MMA analyst. Thank you so much for being here.
5: Thank you for having me.
2: So you and I have talked in the past about politics and the MMA and Trump, sort of the connection there, both his sort of personal interest in fighting, which he has always had. I wanted you to respond to what we heard from Dana White, because that feels like new language to me in this discussion, that he is going around saying, despite me being sort of hip to hip with Trump a lot, I'm a down the middle guy and I want all comers. Does that reflect something going on in the audience of UFC?
5: I just think it reflects the attempt to promote this event in particular, that they want to cast as wide a net as possible. They're going to put this on Paramount Plus. They're going to put it on CBS. But to me, it's like, I don't really care what his personal politics are. And to be clear, it's not exactly obvious what they are in certain cases, although he has defended Trump's immigration policies. That should be noted. To me, the bigger issue is not even so much this event. It's that the UFC did more than any other private actor in the run-up to the 2024 election, as well as January 6th, to return the MAGA project to power. They were if you don't count CPAC, after January 6th, the first place that Donald Trump goes to get sort of his image rehabilitated is in fact a UFC event. And this happened year after year after year after year.
2: But is that true? Like, is that shifting? As we're going to talk about shifting poll approval and things like that. Do you think there's been a shift within even the perception of the MMA as a result of this political relationship?
5: It's changed the composition of the sport, and I think it's changed the composition of the audience and how the sport actually functions. There is some dissent in the ranks among people related to Trump's performance. That is true. I would caution that that does not in any way mean that they're ready to then adopt the left's policies whatsoever. And in fact, it could lead them to an even further down the right radicalization process. So it's not exactly like they're abandoning one for the other. I just want to be clear. I don't really care what your politics are, but if you materially support the return of Donald Trump to power, you're on the hook for that. Mm-hmm. It doesn't matter whether your personal politics or I'm in favor of universal school lunches. Who cares?
2: I want to talk about the actual ring that's going up, which, you know, my friends and family hate because of the traffic, but also
5: I saw it yesterday. Yeah,
2: yeah, some it's enormous.
5: It is huge.
2: Yeah, we did have a clip from Idiocracy we almost played just because that's a plot line in the film. But I think it's interesting that you were saying in your notes, look, attacking this thing because of what it looks like and where it is, that there's something about that that doesn't sit right with you.
5: It seems a little classist to me, to be perfectly honest. I mean, listen, it's not that I'm opposed to the arguments that, for example, I've lived in Washington, D.C. on and off since the 1980s, and I learned how to swim at East Potomac Park. My daughter had her second birthday there. You know, the fact that he's taking that over or that he's painting the bottom of the reflecting pool blue, or he's putting his name on the Kennedy Center. These are things that you can have a real problem with, or even just a debate or a conversation about. But then calling it tacky or trashy, I'm like, who is this convincing to? This is automatically alienating to people who need to understand there's a bigger problem here, which is not so much the event. I don't really have a problem with the event as such. Mm-hmm. It's the union between the Ultimate Fighting Championship and Trump's politics, or how one enabled the other. And I think that, to me, is the thing that people should be focused on.
6: Right. This is either the people's house or it's not the people's house. And I think, to your point, it's a bit elitist to be really up in arms over all of this.
2: Wait, so whose house is it?
6: Is it the people's house or not?
2: It looks like it's Trump's house. It's his birthday party.
6: It is. It's an octagon, I think, with all
2: it's
6: the military that's going to be there.
2: 4th.
6: It should
2: it's
6: be a pentagon.
2: It's on his birthday.
6: But that's a whole other thing.
2: Right. Okay.
5: Yeah.
2: Well,
5: yeah, by the way, to be clear, it's on Trump's birthday. I mean, we could dedicate this show to the 250th anniversary of the birth of the nation. That doesn't make it a real celebration of it as such. I mean, I'm sure they might have some genuine intentions,
2: yeah,
5: but they moved it originally from a July closer date back to Trump's birthday. I think that, like, trying to disguise the fact that this is largely about, you know, or I should say a big part of it anyway, is about magnifying Trump is just disingenuous.
2: All right. The reason why I want you to stick around, because there's another part of this. As you said, talking about the sort of media infrastructure, whether it's podcasters or the UFC or whoever, that helped deliver an important sliver of voters to Trump when he needed it. You've got young male voters who helped Trump souring on the president based on some new figures we've got. So back when, the exit polls showed that 49% of men ages 18 to 19 voted for Trump in the 2024 election. Fast forward to now, the latest Harvard Institute of Politics youth poll, 28% of men in this age range now approve of the president. And then there's many of the podcasters who helped elevate the president's campaign who are talking as though they have buyer's remorse, especially after the war with Iran.
7: What farmer is this helping? What regular person is this helping? I just don't know. I don't understand. So yeah, that's what our president's up to, and it's f-ing baffling, and it's sick, and it feels like he's just been compromised.
2: Do you hear this also in your circles? Because you are also a man who podcasts. I won't put you in the manosphere.
5: Yeah, the good news is there's just too many of us.
2: Yeah, military service, also the fighting part, and also the podcasting part. You are literally the best person to have.
5: Well, I'm one of them anyway. Yes, there is clear dissension in the ranks. I can feel it. It is absolutely there. They can tell. I mean, listen, the idea is, it's not very complicated to understand. He made a series of campaign promises and has abandoned them. This is very, very
2: easy. Let Mike answer that.
6: No, I think you're absolutely right. This is spot on. And you've got, when you're talking about a group of people that are eligible for selective service, and you've got, you know, with wars going on, and it costs you to fill up your truck, your car, whatever, through the roof. We just had that affordability, you know, pick your breakfast or pick your pickup truck conversation. A lot of these streams are going in the wrong direction from the way I think the president promised during the campaign.
2: Do these guys just stay home, or can Democrats pick them up?
8: I think Democrats have some work to do to pick them up, but I don't think they've...
2: Y'all been talking about these men forever.
8: There's no solutions. How are you going to lower the cost of gas? How are you lowering the cost of groceries? Because that's what people actually care about, and that's why people aren't just...
6: Party is offering a solution.
8: And so Democrats need to come up with solutions. People don't think their government is working for them, and they're more about themselves than a party, right. And I think that before... We need to start realizing that, because we're going to lose
2: people. But I thought the whole thing was that Trump, there were also vibes. He could sit with Theo Vaughn and talk to Vaughn about his substance abuse. He could sit with whoever and joke with them about it. He could talk about fights. It was the whole thing, like the Bush era thing of, can you have a beer with the guy? And it feels like, I don't know if Democrats have come up with some analog.
5: There is no analog whatsoever to that. I cannot be clearer about this. It is true that the audience that I deal with, you can feel how upset they are with Trump. But this idea that they're automatically now reconsidering the ideas of the Democratic Party is just cope.
2: But what
5: that
2: about this?
5: Absolutely not happening.
2: Okay. Tamara, jump in. But I do want you to answer, let's say, the Plantner question in Maine, right? You got a guy who's got a story that would be familiar to you, right? Like, I'm someone who I was lost, but now I see, and I was this, and now all of a sudden, I am an economic populist.
6: Wow, that's one way to cut back
2: on his
6: previous posts.
2: I'm doing the cliff notes. But the point is that what he's trying to sell is that you Democrats should drop your litmus tests and take a flawed person, and that is how you're going to reach these voters.
5: I think that they want someone who can offer, in my, this is my opinion, they want someone who can offer a bold progressive vision that actually keeps us out of forever wars, that actually tackles how we're going to get health care, that actually tackles how we're going to be able to afford our groceries or every other thing at the point of sale. These are the real commitments that Graham Platner has made, which I grant. He is a flawed candidate. And I say that as someone who is progressive himself. I get it. I understand. But relative to what Susan Collins has failed to do, this is obviously a fresher message. But just getting out there and being like, I'm going to be a standard Democrat, I'm going to talk like a standard Democrat, I'm going to look like a standard Democrat.
2: But what if you lift
5: Who
2: weights?
5: Is this convincing to?
2: What if you eat steaks?
5: That's okay, not... Trump ate steaks too. I mean, I don't know what that's supposed to mean.
2: All right, since you're new to the chat, we're going to find out what's in your group chat. What are y'all talking about? Are you talking about this fight?
5: My group chat, no. My friends and family don't watch MMA, actually. Oh. But I am focused on the elections in Colombia this weekend. They are going to be had there for president. Petro is out, or he will be out anyway. Yeah. And so this is supposed to be America's ostensibly number one ally in South America. And it's a pretty interesting election. You got two right-wing candidates. You got one left-wing. The left-wing one is leading in the polls, Cepeda. But the guy who could upend the whole thing, De La Espriella, this guy is a bouquet clone to the bone. And he has a lot of support from people who are worried about the insecurity. You know, there was an assassination that happened on the right there recently, where relatively recently anyway. So that's going to be a huge election to follow to see what kind of posture the Trump
2: administration
5: takes.
2: Well, look at this. I'm going to have to go not to the sports guy, but this other guy talk about a sports group chat.
6: Yeah, my sports group chat or my group chat is about the Protect College Sports Act of 2026, because what we need is Congress to get involved in some more sporting events, because it works out so well.
2: So you're okay with the White House lawn, but Congress, you're like, yuck, you guys can't get into
6: They're putting
2: sports?
6: On one match. This is Congress deciding, you know what, college sports is screwed up, which it is.
2: Correct.
6: And we're now going to step in because we've got so much knowledge. They can't talk about gas prices, but they can fix college
2: Last
6: sports.
2: Last word to you, Megan.
8: Oh, obviously, it's week one of the Summer House Reunion.
2: I knew you were going to say Summer House Reunion. I knew it.
8: It is important to everyone out there. It did not disappoint. Normally, it does disappoint always, but there's two more of these, so it'll be great. Oh, you'll get to hear about it for two more weeks, guys.
2: That's a fight. Last word?
8: I know nothing about that. I'm sorry.
2: All right. Well, thank you for being with us. We've got some serious headlines next, so please stay with us. I'm Audie Cornish. We'll see you soon.
9: We have new reporting this morning on a major CNN exclusive. A jury found Donald Trump liable for sexual abuse. And now there is a new federal investigation of the woman who made those allegations.
10: And overnight, a fresh round of strikes between the U.S. and Iran. What does that mean for the ceasefire and the talks to end the war? And why is the president threatening to blow up a key U.S. ally in the Gulf? Big questions today. And what it looks like, while it looks like, as you see right there, a chandelier trying to take a walk, it's actually John Berman's best friend, a one-of-a-kind roly-poly robot named Argus, literally designed to face the world in any direction. I wish you could see John's face right now. I'm Kate Baldwin with John Berman. Sarah is out today. This is CNN News Central.
9: All right, this morning, a CNN exclusive, the Justice Department has launched a criminal investigation into E. Jean Carroll, the former magazine columnist who accused President Trump of sexual assault. Not just that, separate juries found him liable for sexually abusing her in a New York department store in the mid-1990s and for defaming Carroll in 2019 when he repeatedly denied assaulting her. This is some of what he said about her.
11: I have no idea who this woman is. This is a woman who's also accused other men of things, as you know. It is a totally false accusation.
12: I said, well, it's politically incorrect. She's not my type.
13: I met a woman in front of Bergdorf Goodman, took her up to a changing booth right outside where the cash register is. This is New York City. Why didn't you scream? I was in trauma.
9: Together, the judgments against the president added up to more than $88 million. Trump is pursuing appeals in both cases. Now, multiple sources tell CNN the Justice Department is now investigating whether Carroll committed perjury during a 2022 deposition with a statement she made indicating she received no outside funding for her lawsuit. It was later revealed that billionaire Reid Hoffman's nonprofit paid some legal fees and expenses. Carroll's team has declined to comment on this new investigation. Kate?
10: But let's talk about this. Joining us right now is CNN senior legal analyst, former federal prosecutor, Ellie Honig. Thanks for coming in, Ellie. I really appreciate it. So as John was just saying, this is now an investigation into E. Jean Carroll. Questions about perjury and gets to the 2022 deposition that Carroll gave. What does the Justice Department need to show or prove? And how serious of a case is this again?
14: So perjury cases are serious. They're punishable by maximum 5 years in prison, but they're much harder for prosecutors to prove than I think people might realize. So what prosecutors will have to show here to have an indictment against E. Jean Carroll is that A, she gave false testimony about whether she knew where this funding was coming from. B, that the way she was asked the question was unambiguous, that there's no wiggle room, there's no confusion about what the question was or what the answer was. See that she knew it was false at that time in 2022 at the deposition. And then D, the prosecutors will have to show what we call materiality, meaning was the thing she allegedly lied about relevant to some substantial issue in the case. It's not enough if it was just some detail or some throwaway. So those are the things prosecutors have to show. And of course, Kate, beyond a reasonable doubt when it gets to a jury, if and when it gets to
10: the materiality, I think is one of the questions that people will have is this isn't there. It's not, and I don't want to say quibble like it's not serious, but it's not a question about her telling the truth regarding a key element of what she has accused the president right. of. No, this is about just funding for her legal fees. Why does that matter?
14: Right. It has nothing to do with the alleged sexual assault inside the department store. But I think the argument prosecutors will make on materiality is the defense argument, Donald Trump's defense at that civil case was in part that E. Jean Carroll had fabricated this story about what happened in the department store to take him down politically. And the argument would be if she was indeed being funded by Democratic mega donors, that would be relevant to her motive. So that'll be the argument. I actually do think if they can prove she knowingly lied, I do think they will be able to satisfy materiality. The bar, by the way, for materiality is very

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2: And just to give you a little bit of the TikTok of how all of this unfolded last night, the U.S. detected Iran firing one-way drones towards a commercial vessel in the Strait of Hormuz. It took down those drones, and it also targeted a ground facility that it says was about to fire an additional drone. Iran responding, retaliating. Now we understand that it was retaliating using a ballistic missile fired towards Kuwait in what CENTCOM is calling this egregious ceasefire violation. You're right, officials up until now had insisted that the ceasefire was holding despite ample evidence that the firing had not in fact ceased. It actually appears to be accelerating. You know, this is the second skirmish that we've seen just in this area. This week alone, this happened on Monday as well. It raises a lot of questions, I think, about the missile and drone capabilities that Iran has actually retained along the Strait of Hormuz, despite President Trump's claims to have completely obliterated Iran militarily. When you talk to officials behind the scenes, they do say that some of the missile sites that Iran has been able to reconstitute along the Strait is of major concern to them. You know, it all complicates the negotiations that are still underway over this potential deal. We heard from President Trump yesterday sounding very reluctant to seem overeager to try and reach a deal. He said he, quote, doesn't care about the midterms, insisting he is under no pressure to try and get this all concluded, and also making this remarkable threat against a U.S. ally, the Gulf state of Oman, saying that if they enter into an agreement with Iran to control the Strait of Hormuz, he would blow them up. John.
3: All right, Kevin Liptak, a flurry of new developments. I had not seen the CENTCOM release the wording of it. Interesting, as you say, that they do say it was an egregious violation of the ceasefire, because that would be a bit of a new area than we've seen in the last few weeks. Kevin Liptak, terrific reporting from the White House. Thank you very much. Kate.
4: Clearly much more to come on that, for sure. We're also standing by. Any minute, the five people trapped more than 1,000 feet deep into a cave could be rescued after a week, remember. New video in this morning from inside. We're going to bring it to you. Also today, the Trump administration is launching an investing app for the so-called Trump accounts. Millions of children are eligible for. What you need to know as a family. And a medieval manuscript more than 700 years old featuring the tales of King Arthur and the quest for the Holy Grail. It's up for auction. How much could it go for? Seems something like a king's ransom. We'll be right back.
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12: So there's new video in showing rescuers in Laos reaching the five villagers for a second time as they are still stuck inside that flooded cave. And there are new plans now in the works for how they're going to try to get these men out safely, just as rescuers are also still urgently working and getting supplies in, like headlamps and food. Showing you video of how tight a squeeze the 1,000-foot tunnel really is. I mean, remember, it's just 23 inches, less than 2 feet wide in some spots. An incredibly dangerous rescue effort for everyone involved. And crews are also still looking for the two other members of the group who are still missing. CNN's Mike Valerio is following this one for us. He joins us now. And Mike, what are you learning about kind of the latest rescue plan and how it's coming together?
13: Kate, essentially what they want to try to do is pump out as much water from there as possible because the rescuers in Laos figure, hey, they got in there before the rain. Let's pump out all the rainwater. And in theory, they could get themselves out of there. But as you said, 23 inches, 63 centimeters, you know, this is it. I personally could not fit through this. And what's so stunning is to hear these rescuers say that they have to exhale, Kate, as much of their oxygen as possible so they can squish into spaces like this and take off their gear as well. But I'll tell you, Kate, the most harrowing moment came from a Thai rescuer who's a veteran of the 2018 Thai soccer team rescue, Norse Palasing. We can show you the video. He sees the five men on that ledge for the first time. He uploads the GoPro video to his Facebook page and he tells all of them, quote, "There are people here to help you now. The important thing is that you're alive. It's okay, it's okay. You've done really well. Don't cry." Understatement of the evening here in Asia right there. One of the people who's trapped responds with a message to his mom. Everybody can relate to that, saying, quote, "Mom, don't worry. The rescue team has reached us now. We're safe. I miss mom and dad so much. We'll probably get out today or the day after tomorrow." That is certainly the plan, but easier said than done because there are pockets of hydrogen sulfide that are in this cave system. And what that does, I'm not sure if you remember from high school or university chem, hydrogen sulfide essentially in big enough quantities can shut down your respiratory system. It makes it completely inefficient for your body to process oxygen. So they need to install oxygen tanks throughout this cave system while still looking for the two people who are missing. Apparently those two people, Kate, went in before the five individuals. So the five who were found, they said, we don't know the other two and we don't know where they are. But to give you some perspective, as you said in the intro to the story, the cave system, more than 1,000 feet long. That's essentially from the street level of Fifth Avenue as you make your way up to the observation deck of the Empire State Building. So it takes about an hour as they're going as fast as possible to get in there. We're going to be following this hour by hour, hoping for a miracle that all of them get out of there, Kate.
12: All right. It was such good news to find this group alive. They have still a lot to go to get them out safely, as you very well are describing it. So it is really something still unfolding as we speak. Mike, thank you so very much. Still ahead for us, an expert says that AI is hitting the job market like an atomic bomb now, not only changing jobs as we know it, but also changing the entire hiring process. We've got more on that. And an MLB rookie just did something no other player has since 1901.
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21: The former Hartford Whalers, one step closer to the Stanley Cup Finals. Let's get to CNN's Andy Scholes for all the hockey action. Good morning to you.
22: Good morning, John. It's been a minute since they were the Hartford Whalers, but the Carolina fans certainly excited as they're on one great run right now. The Hurricanes 11-1 so far in these playoffs and a game away from the Stanley Cup Final. No team from Canada has won the Stanley Cup since the Canadians did it back in 1993, and that drought looks like it's going to continue because Carolina jumping on Montreal in the first period. Sebastian Aho scoring here on the power play to make it 1-0 Hurricanes, and Carolina would then quickly add two more goals. The Hurricanes scored three goals in a span of 2 minutes and 47 seconds. Completely sucked the air out of the building there in Montreal. Canadians would only take 18 shots. The Hurricanes just dominated game four. 4-0 was the final. The Hurricanes can close out that series tomorrow night. Now, speaking of dominating, Shohei Ohtani was doing it all once again for the Dodgers last night. Bottom of the first, Ohtani with the leadoff home run, his ninth of the season. Now, he was also pitching in this one. Second start in a row for him that Ohtani hit a leadoff home run, and on the mound, just continued to be unreal. Pitched six no-hit innings. Ohtani a little unhappy with the walks afterwards, but his ERA is now 0.83, which is the lowest through nine games in Dodgers history. LA won that one 4-1 over the Rockies. A big night, though, for Japanese stars across baseball last night. White Sox rookie slugger Munetaka Murakami homering yet again. This was his 20th of the season. He now has the most home runs by a rookie before June since 1901. White Sox whacked the Twins in that one by a final 15-2. Novak Djokovic, meanwhile, he beat the Heat and Valentin Royer to move on to the third round at the French Open. So it was the fourth straight day. The temperature was above 90 degrees there in Paris. Djokovic putting ice all over his head and face between games and sets. And he did hit one cold shot in the fourth set. Look at this one. Around the net. Royer couldn't believe how good that shot was. Djokovic, he would win in four. And the 39-year-old was in a dancing mood afterwards.
0: Yeah!
1: Come beat that.
22: We'll see what kind of run Djokovic can go on this time around in Paris, John. He said after that one, he's played two matches. He's felt like he's played for 2 weeks. So, you know, at 39 years old, not getting any easier for him.
14: Seeing that dancing, I will say it's a good thing that he plays tennis well and that he has a career to fall back on if the dancing doesn't work out there. But
22: I thought
14: he
22: those moves
14: phenomenal.
22: Weren't bad. I thought they were pretty good.
14: I mean, it's okay. For a 39-year-old guy, it's okay. It's okay. Looks like he's like dancing like an old man dancing at a wedding. Andy Schultz, thank you very much.
22: All right.
14: All right, new this morning, former First Lady Jill Biden now says she was scared that her husband was having a stroke during his disastrous debate performance, so why did she continue to support his candidacy? And the robot leg race is on. This morning, a new robot has 20 legs, and the big question this morning is, when will they get to 25?
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0: The biggest classic rock hits do just that. 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And on TuneIn's Classic Rock Hits, you'll find only the best in high-octane awesomeness. 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
6: We're not exactly sure what kind of missiles it was, but this is a residential area.
7: Let's go.
6: This is the reality of their school day. They go down into the subway because everywhere else in the city is simply unsafe. We're on our way to the next secret location. All of these missions have to move extremely quickly. They have to be very precise. Which compromises is Russia willing to make to achieve a peace agreement?

In ancient times, it was a large family clan, so the village was carefully planned and developed. Each courtyard has a sense of privacy and connection with the others.

0: So starting today, the Trump Accounts app will officially go live, giving parents the opportunity to create IRA-style savings accounts for their children. The federal government will also be putting $1,000 into every account. This is for children born between January 1st, 2025, December 31st, 2028. The accounts will officially open for investment starting on July 4th. So what do you need to know now? Seeing as David Goldman has all the information for you, what happens today when this goes live?
1: Well, the app is going live, but you can't invest, as you mentioned, until July 4th. But you can get a sense of what you can do. So I think we've been talking about Trump accounts for a while. It's good to just remember who is eligible, mm-hmm. what you can do with it. So if you have a kid who was born between the January 1st, 2025, and, well, this expires in 28, we'll see if that, you know, gets renewed.
0: Yeah, good point. Yeah.
1: We'll see. But if you have a kid who was born then, is a U.S. citizen, and you need that valid Social Security number, you can get a Trump account for your kid. Now, what this does is it's a tax-deductible contribution that you can make up to $5,000 a year. We're going to come back to that number because that's really, really important. But basically, it's like a 401k for your child because you can put it in a broad-based stock fund, an ETF, that kind of thing. You can actually make a decent amount of money for your child by the time that they turn 18. You can't withdraw it until they turn 18. That's very important too. So you can invest, but you can't touch that money. So this is basically supposed to be either a retirement account for your child because you cannot withdraw it until your retirement age, or you get that 10% penalty plus taxes, but you can take it out for college or a home purchase. Now, how are you possibly going to do this? Well, what happens is you put $1,000 in, the government puts $1,000 in for you, but if you make nothing, you just say, I'm going to keep it there. Let's be conservative and say there's a 7% average return on that. You're going to come out with $3,300 for your kid. And if you want to be aggressive about it and invest $5,000 a year, not everyone can do that, but right. if you do it, your kid, assuming a 10% average, that's actually less than we've had over the past few years, you get $250,000 for your kid when they come out of their sort of lockup period and they're ready to go to college. That's better than what I had going in. It's better than most people. That's why this is a really, really important program for people to sign up. So you might be wondering, how do I do that? Well, you fill out Form 4547. Why is it 4547? Okay,
0: we get it. I was going to be like, hard to remember. Oh, wait, no, I get
1: it. Oh, yes, I remember now. Yes, this is a Trump account through and through. But if you fill this out on TrumpAccounts.gov, you have an eligible child, you can do that, again, starting July 4th.
0: Very important information.
1: It
0: and
1: is.
0: That app goes live today. Thanks so much, David. I really appreciate it. A lot for a lot of people to be thinking about. John?
2: All right, a CNN exclusive this morning. Multiple sources tell us the Justice Department has launched a criminal investigation into E. Jean Carroll, the writer who accused President Trump of sexual assault. Separate juries awarded Carroll more than $88 million, finding the president liable for sexually abusing her in a New York department store in the mid-1990s and then defaming her in 2019 when he denied the assault repeatedly. Now we are told the Justice Department is looking into whether Carroll committed perjury when she testified that she received no outside funding for her lawsuit. It was later revealed that billionaire Reid Hoffman's nonprofit had paid some legal fees and expenses. Joining us now, CNN political analyst Zolan Cano Youngs of the New York Times and Ron Brownstein with Bloomberg. Gentlemen, it's great to see you. We talked about the legal implications surrounding this. Zolan, I just want to start a little bit on the politics here with noting that all these lawsuits, investigations, what some people call a retribution campaign, it's not the economy, which is what voters say they are most concerned about. So when something like this pops up, how much does the White House think it helps?
3: Well, for one, I think it's just worth emphasizing again that this is incredibly unusual. It's not activity you would usually see out of a Justice Department that, you know, has long been known as had a norm of being independent of the White House. And it does affirm concerns, including from some Justice Department officials themselves, of the president's control over this agency as well. This is and does would appear to be the retribution tour just kicked into another level here. Yes. Now, for the politics, as you said, I mean, I can recall when Chief of Staff Susie Wiles was quoted, I believe, in the Vanity Fair piece saying that the retribution tour would be temporary. and that there would then be a shift to traveling the country and focusing more of the White House's messaging on the kitchen table issues that were the concern of Americans throughout the country. We have seen that there's rising economic anxiety and frustration, particularly as the war in Iran has gone on. The White House has continued to say that they're going to go out and talk about the domestic agenda and reach voters where they are. This doesn't align with that, right? Yeah. You can group these actions with the retribution tour, with also President Trump's comments of disregarding the finances of Americans when it comes to negotiations with Iran, saying yesterday that he also doesn't really care about the midterms as well, saying that in the context of Iran cannot wait him out. All of these comments point to really a fissure between the priorities of President Trump and the priorities of the overall Republican Party that is trying to address the concerns of their voters as they look forward to November.
2: So, Ron, it's an interesting segue into a different story, which on its face seems very different, but may have similarities, which is the Washington Post reports just moments ago, an exclusive. Now, I should know CNN has not confirmed this, but the Post reports that there are people inside the Trump administration trying to mint a $250 bill with President Trump's face on it. And again, the connection here, I will note, is this isn't the economy.
4: No, I think the connection is even stronger than that. First of all, can I just say one thing about the use of the Justice Department in this way? It is astonishing to me how silent the business community and leaders in other sectors of society has been about this. I cannot imagine that Jeff Bezos or Elon Musk or leaders on Wall Street really want to live in a world where it is now routine for the president's perceived political adversaries to find themselves constantly under investigation by the Justice Department. And their silence on this is just not only cowardly, but I think kind of self-destructive. The point, I think, the connection, though, John, I think is even more profound than you said. What is the core Democratic argument for 2026? The core Democratic argument is that you elected Donald Trump to solve your cost of living problems, and all he has done is make them worse through his tariffs, his war and gas prices, his cuts in health care, while enriching himself, his family, and his allies. And he keeps providing bullet points for the Democratic argument that he is more focused on himself, on his grievances and on his desires, tearing down the East Wing, setting up this weaponization fund, prosecuting his political enemies, putting his name on buildings. All of this basically reinforces the Democratic argument that Trump is simply not focused on the principal task that most Americans elected him to focus on, which was improving their cost of living.
2: And in the midst of all of this, I can hear Democrats cringing in their seats when former First Lady Jill Biden does an interview when she is sort of looking backwards at the last campaign and says this about her husband's performance in the 2024 presidential debate. Listen.
5: Were you horrified as you saw it unfold?
6: I wasn't horrified. I was frightened because I had never, ever seen Joe like that before. Or since. Never.
5: Or since.
6: Yes.
5: Or
6: You've
5: since. Never seen him like
6: never.
5: That?
6: Never. No.
5: What happened?
6: I don't know what happened. I mean, as I watched it, I thought, oh my God, he's having a stroke. And it scared me to death.
2: All right, we've got 20 seconds left for each of you here. Zola, you first.
3: Well, for one, it just keeps the attention on the past when voters have questions about the future of the Democratic Party. Two, that's going to frustrate some voters. I can remember being on the campaign trail talking to members of the Democratic base who were saying, well, wait, like the rhetoric of the White House is not matching our concerns about Biden's age. Yeah. And they had those concerns long before the debate.
2: Ron?
4: You know, Joe Biden has shaped the future of the Democratic Party in this way. I mean, he really kind of crystallized this desire for generational change in the party. And I think that's going to be an extremely powerful force, as we've seen already in 26 and certainly in the 28 presidential primaries.
2: Ron Brownstein, Zola Cano-Youngs, I want to see both of your faces on $350 bills soon. Great to see both of you this morning. Thank you very much. Kate?
0: All right, let's turn to this. As the Ebola outbreak in the Democratic Republic of Congo continues to grow, the Trump administration says that it is now focused on keeping the disease out of the United States in a new way. The administration now says that it is making plans to send Americans who may have been exposed to the virus to health facilities in Kenya, not bringing them back to the U.S. Officials say the state-of-the-art facility, as they describe it, is designed for Americans who need to get quickly out of the DRC and into quarantine without the risks of a lengthy transport back to the U.S. But one infectious disease expert calls that plan insane, warning that it will have awful consequences, as the expert says. And the U.S. has long, as you probably remember, has long had a network of specialized hospitals that are equipped, that are highly equipped to handle, highly equipped with all sorts of health equipment and special medical equipment and special units in order to handle the Americans exposed to viruses like Ebola and much more. A New York health official says now that U.S. travelers returning from an Ebola-affected region of Africa will soon be able to fly into JFK Airport for screening. Until now, passengers were being directed to land in only Atlanta, Houston, or at Dulles airports. Officials in the DRC say there are now more than 1,000 suspected cases of Ebola and 246 suspected deaths. John?
2: All right. U.S. oil prices ticking up this morning after the United States carried out new strikes on Iran, which seemed to push back hopes that there will be a quick end to the war. As this conflict drags on, the U.S. stockpile of emergency oil is disappearing quickly. Let's get to CNN's Matt Egan for the latest on this. Good morning, sir.
7: Well, John, back-to-back major wars have really put a dent in America's stockpile of emergency oil. Recall that in 2022, after Russia invaded Ukraine, then-candidate Trump, he really blasted the Biden administration for aggressively draining the Strategic Petroleum Reserve ahead of those midterms. Flash forward 4 years later, the now President Trump is draining the SPR at an even faster clip ahead of these midterms because of another war, the war with Iran. So in the most recent week that we have data for alone, the SPR was drained by almost 10 million barrels. That is the most on record, surpassing anything that the Biden administration did, at least on a weekly basis. And that lowered the SPR to the lowest level since July of 2024. In fact, it's quickly approaching the lowest level since the early 1980s, back when the U.S. economy was much smaller and consumed much less energy. Now, this is exactly what the SPR is there for, right? It's kind of like an airbag that's designed to cushion consumers and businesses from even higher gasoline, jet fuel, diesel prices, right? The SPR, it is still the world's largest emergency oil stockpile. It can hold more than 700 million barrels of crude in dozens of salt caverns along the Gulf Coast. And, you know, presidents of both parties, they've deployed it during break-the-glass moments, like wars, like hurricanes. Now, the Biden administration really drained the SPR aggressively, right? It plunged during the Biden era. But the fact that it's going down even faster this spring really underscores the magnitude of this energy crisis, right? The fact that the Strait of Hormuz has been closed for months now, that has derailed more than 1.2 billion barrels of wow. crude. It's just stunning. Some context, this is enough to meet world demand for 12 days, but that's what's been lost during this crisis. And what's notable is that oil from the SPR, it's not just going to U.S. refineries, it's also getting shipped overseas to other countries that are hurt even more. So look, bottom line, if not for the SPR, prices would be even higher. But John, this is not a limitless pit, right? Eventually, you've got to replace what you've taken out. And in the long run, that could end up lifting prices and demand higher even after this crisis is over.
2: It really just does show the scope of the challenges, given how prices are even with the depletion of this size. Maddie, great to see you.
7: Thank you
2: very much. Kate?
0: The breaking news this morning, U.S. Central Command confirms just a few minutes ago that Iran launched a ballistic missile toward Kuwait, describing in a social media post this as well, which is a critical piece to this whole thing. CENTCOM is calling that an egregious ceasefire violation by Iran. Kuwaiti forces intercepted the missile. U.S. officials say that that attack came hours after Iran had posed a clear threat by launching an attack drones near the Strait of Hormuz. CENTCOM says U.S. forces intercepted those drones, prevented another, then attacked and prevented another drone from launching from a site in Bandar Abbas. There's also new CNN exclusive reporting out today that Iran is regaining access to its vast stockpile of missiles, despite the president's claims that those arsenals have been destroyed. Weapons experts are analyzing new satellite images, and they believe the missile stockpiles have been virtually untouched. Joining us now is CNN political and national security analyst David Sanger of the New York Times. David, thank you for being here. Just seeing the, as we've been talking about this fragile ceasefire, they call all of the actions defensive actions, not offensive right. actions, and saying that the ceasefire has been holding. But now seeing this from CENTCOM this morning, an egregious ceasefire violation, how in question do you think this is?
8: Well, first of all, when the United States does these strikes, they're defensive because they see something that's massing mm-hmm. that might turn into an attack on American forces, but is a threat. But when the Iranians respond, it's a ceasefire violation. And of course, the exact reverse when you hear the Iranians talk about it. So what do we have here? First of all, we have something of a stalemate, which is kind of where the Iranians wanted this to go. Because the president is not doing enough strikes back on Iran to make a difference. And as we've discussed before, even 38 days of bombing didn't bring about what he wanted. He's trying to get this agreement, this one-page memorandum of understanding that he calls a deal. But what is it?
0: What is the deal? Because you can't say it's a nuclear deal.
8: It's not going
0: to take a long time to negotiate if that would happen. What kind of deal is this?
8: So it's not a peace deal. It's not a nuclear deal. It's not a missile deal for the reasons you were just discussing, Kate. What it would be a way to get the Strait open again. Now, the Strait, of course, was open before the United States and Israel did their attacks on February 28th. So it would be an effort to get back to the status quo before the attacks began. But that doesn't get to any of the American goals in the actual conflict, which were end the nuclear program, limit the missile program, bring about regime change, just going by what the president said the night that he started all of this. And I know they don't like to be reminded of what those goals are, but those are the goals. If the Iranians can get the U.S. into some kind of a reopening of the Strait, so they're getting their revenue again and the American gas prices come down, that's in both their interests. But then you're into the exact kind of lengthy negotiation that led to the war to begin with.
0: But and then there's also a question of, like, at what point of any negotiation are we at? Because the president, and you've described this so well, which is kind of the veering nature of his approach yeah. and the impact of it. They're very close to a deal. He is in no rush to get a deal. Iran is urgently begging for a deal. But now Trump, as he said, the president said during the cabinet meeting yesterday, describing as having almost like the utmost patience. They can't outwait me. Right. As he said. So is it clear where they are in the negotiation? I mean, Marco Rubio says, you know, it's almost like they're quibbling over one word here, one word there.
8: Well, Secretary Rubio said that, but those words that they're quibbling over are actually to fundamental issues. So one of them is, what do you do with that stockpile of 970 pounds of near bomb grade nuclear material?
0: What did you think of that? That part, it was almost like glossed over a little bit yesterday
8: yeah.
0: when he was asked, like, would you be comfortable with China or Russia taking the nuclear material?
8: And he said no, which surprised me, because on the plane back from China, he told us that, you know, this had been a subject of some conversation. I thought that what that meant was he wants the material in American hands. And I'm sure U.S. intelligence agencies want that, because there's a lot to be learned from how they've actually enriched this. What does it not get to? The other 11 tons of nuclear material that Iran has. So we just need to relentlessly focus on what was the problem we were trying to solve here. And that's been lost in all of this discussion about a one-page agreement. There's a reason it took the Obama administration 2 years to negotiate the accord that President Trump then abandoned. You may like it, you may not like it, but it was a long, complex process, and this is going to be too.
0: Yeah, past is prologue. It does seem that it does appear to be bearing out here. It's great to see you.
8: Great to be here.
0: Thank you so much. John.
2: CNN goes inside an undercover Ukrainian deep strike unit launching a wave of 200 attack drones into Russia in one night. And there are still tickets for the first U.S. World Cup match, which is frankly shocking to me. And it could be because these tickets are so incredibly expensive. And now there's a new investigation into tickets.
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0: and this is CNN.
1: New and overnight, Ukraine's President Zelensky says that he is preparing a major defense agreement with Sweden that would include a new round of fighter jets, all part of Ukraine's larger effort to ramp up air power in its war against Russia. But it is new drone technology, not fighter jets, that's causing the major damage deep inside Russia right now. And CNN's Nick Peyton Walsh went inside an elite undercover strike unit, launching hundreds of long-range drones under the cover of darkness. He filed this exclusive report.
2: President Trump once said Ukraine had no cards, but now they've built themselves a new deck. We're now with perhaps Russia's most keenly sought target in the war. A deep strike Ukrainian drone unit launching this night a wave of 200 attack drones into Russia.
3: The issue here is the scale. Potentially 20 drones being launched just from here and three or four other locations around here also involved in tonight's attack. The sheer number, overwhelming, it seems, much of Russia's air defences and causing persistent embarrassment to the Kremlin.
2: Working fast in silence, knowing an error with the fuel or explosives or launch could kill them all.
4: And they are a key target for the Russian Shahed drones flying overhead, constantly interrupting their work, which is going to go on all night.
2: Close to here, Russian strikes have just hit Ukrainian civilians. And in Russian Stavropol, these Ukrainian drones hit. The mayor telling Russians there to stay indoors. In another field, another technological leap is at work. Jet boosters used to get drones to their 120-mile-an-hour speed in just seconds. At their base, one screen is a glimpse of a world order turned on its head. Dozens of Ukrainian drones roaming inside Russia. Code, coordinates, targets, AI-powered, pulsing on the screen faster than your eyes can read. Russia, often seen as the third largest military power, preyed upon by a series of laptops.
5: It's our biggest advantage and why it's so hard for Russia to destroy this program, because we split up. We don't have any common centers and we use dozens of places. Also, this software gives us a chance to work with thousands of UAVs.
2: The Luty drone can take a huge payload over 1,200 miles. There are decoys, and a jet-powered drone, they say, seems to appear like a rocket on Russian radar.
5: Those are decoys. We sent hundreds of them. Some are empty, some with a payload. The payload is small, but it's enough to destroy air defense systems.
2: It is dizzying. The speed of evolution, adaptation, ingenuity. Ukraine 2 years ago begging for old American missiles to hit just inside Russia's borders. But now it builds itself and launches so many drones, often as deep as Russian Siberia. Even Kremlin loyalists are questioning Putin's endgame. Now the West wants to learn from what Ukraine had to do to survive when it didn't get the help it needed. Each leap, advantage, lasts just months before the other side catches up. Ukraine is ahead for now, but only because it's learned it'll likely be on its own when it's not. Nick Peyton Walsh, CNN, Eastern Ukraine.
6: A wildfire that destroyed several buildings and burned through more than 5 acres inside California's wine country is now contained. It took firefighters more than 5 hours to get the blaze in Livermore under control. Officials say propane tanks and welding equipment stored inside a barn triggered multiple explosions. You can see the aftermath there. No injuries reported. So Duke University, they blew it in NCAA finals, but at least they have a new robot that can see and move in any direction. The name of the robot is Argus, and the deal seems to be they wanted to build something that didn't look like a human or a dog, because that can be limiting. So this is what they came up with. It has depth sensing cameras attached to 20 legs, because it does seem that 19 were not enough. And it can climb all over all types of things. So congratulations to them for that, for this. Kate?
1: Your love of robots is just...
0: So it's great. For what? Like, is that going to change my life in the next hour?
1: Who knows, JB? Yeah. Maybe you're just so short-sighted. It could not, maybe it's not true. Today, but tomorrow. On that note, let's talk about AI, because it's changing today and tomorrow. As AI continues to move in every aspect of our lives, especially our work, it's also starting to reshape how companies even go about the actual hiring process. CNN's Lisa Etichico has this new reporting. She's here with us now. And what are you learning? What's happening here?
7: So the big thing that I'm hearing, especially in the software engineering industry, is that it's making the impact of AI is making it really difficult for companies to figure out how to test and evaluate candidates and for candidates to prepare for that process, because AI has changed the job so much. Software engineers are now using AI to write code, to come up with tests. They're using it as kind of a partner throughout their day to day. But a lot of the tests that a lot of big tech companies have been using for years don't really reflect the way the work has changed. It's kind of like taking the SATs, but for coding. It's like a really rigorous, standardized test. And on top of that, because AI is evolving so fast, a lot of job requirements are changing really quickly. One expert I spoke with that helps software engineers get placed at jobs mentions that it's kind of like a moving target. It's changing from week to week or month to month, and that makes it really difficult to prepare and for hiring managers to also know what their business needs are going to be. So it really has been a big impact. And what some companies are doing, they're starting to focus more on a different part of the process, which is known as the kind of like system design part of the interview, where they're asking bigger picture questions that don't focus as much on the coding itself, but how these candidates would solve problems, what types of products they would build, how they would go about building it. And I do think this is important, because even though software engineering is a very specific field,
1: it's almost like the canary in the coal mine, right? Like it's right. It's hitting this first, and it's coming for everything else.
7: Yeah, I think a lot of people are closely watching this field as potentially a bellwether for some of the challenges that other industries might face as AI adoption ramps up.
1: I absolutely think that's the case. It's super interesting and a really interesting take on another aspect of how it's overhauling everything and changing it all.
7: Exactly.
1: It's great to see you.
7: Thank you.
1: Thank you so much. A new hour of CNN News Central starts right now.
0: All right, just moments ago, the U.S. military said Iran committed an egregious violation of the ceasefire overnight. We have an update on the latest exchange of fire and what the White House is now saying about prospects for peace. We're standing by for a release on new numbers on inflation. This data could have a huge impact on the midterms. And the extraordinary effort to dig out a Yorkshire Terrier trapped under a deck. Thank goodness it was successful. Sarah is out today. I'm John Berman with Kate Baldwin. This is CNN News Central.
1: All right, let's get to that breaking news JB was just talking about. U.S. Central Command accusing Iran of an egregious ceasefire violation this morning. This is after Iran launched a ballistic missile toward Kuwait. That missile was intercepted by Kuwaiti forces. Kuwait's Ministry of Foreign Affairs called it a dangerous escalation. Now, U.S. officials say this attack came hours after Iran had, as it described, posed a clear threat by launching attack drones near the Strait of Hormuz. And CENTCOM says that U.S. forces intercepted those drones and launched its own attack and prevented another drone from launching from a site in Bandar Abbas. Iran says that it then launched a retaliatory attack targeting an unmanned U.S. base. Now, just to sum up, what ceasefire is a good question to be asking this morning. Meanwhile, just moments ago, Iran's supreme leader is now speaking out, praising the strength of the Iranian people and now calling for greater unity. CNN's Kevin Liptak is at the White House. Kevin, there's a lot of moving parts this morning. Start with, the message we just heard from U.S. Central Command.
8: Yeah, and I think bottom line, it all adds up to a lot of questions about how these two sides are going to come up with any kind of deal, despite the president's, recent optimism that they were heading in the right direction. This all is very clearly on quite shaky ground as both sides accuse the other of violating the ceasefire, as both sides appear to harden their negotiating positions. It is not at all clear how this is going to be resolved. You know, CENTCOM saying that this ballistic missile that Iran fired in retaliation towards Kuwait is, quote, an egregious ceasefire violation. You have had officials over the last several weeks describing these skirmishes as something more minor, something that doesn't necessarily violate the ceasefire, even though it has become evident that the firing is not ceasing in any way. And just to give you a little bit of a TikTok of how this all unfolded overnight, the U.S. detecting Iran firing these one-way drones towards a commercial vessel in the Strait of Hormuz. They take those drones out. They also take out the ground facility that they say was preparing to fire an additional drone. And then Iran responding by firing this ballistic missile. This is the second incident that we've seen occur in the Strait of Hormuz just in the last 48 hours. It does raise some questions about the capabilities that Iran has retained over the course of this conflict, despite President Trump's claims that Iran has been obliterated militarily. You see them digging out some of the missile launch sites. You see them maintaining the drone facilities along the strait, continuing their ability to cause havoc in that waterway, which when you talk to officials behind the scenes is quite a major concern. And so all leading to some complications on these ceasefire talks and these peace talks. You know, we heard from President Trump yesterday, I think, really trying to appear reluctant to seem overeager to reach a deal. He says that he doesn't concerned about the midterms. He's not feeling any pressure. And in fact, threatening another country, the Gulf state of Oman, which is a top U.S. ally, if they get into a partnership with Iran to control the Strait of Hormuz.
1: Yeah, Kevin, there's so much to it. I really appreciate it. Thank you so much for putting it together. Let's see what comes from the White House on this today. John?
0: All right, we do have a CNN exclusive. The Justice Department opened a criminal investigation into E. Jean Carroll, the former magazine columnist who accused President Trump of sexual assault. The department is examining whether she committed perjury regarding outside funding for her legal fight. Separate juries awarded Carroll more than $88 million. They found the president liable for sexually abusing her in a New York department store in the mid-1990s and defaming her in 2019 when he repeatedly denied the assault. The president is appealing, pursuing appeals in both cases. With us now, CNN political commentator Alyssa Farah Griffin. She was the communications director for the Trump White House. E. Jean Carroll won these cases against the president. The jury found him liable for sexual abuse. Now she is being investigated herself. What message does that send?
9: Well, first and foremost, from a PR perspective, because that's my background, I will never understand why this administration wants to put some of the worst associations of the president's back in the headlines. Most of us have kind of forgotten about the E. Jean Carroll suit, the allegations, what he was ultimately found liable for, and now it puts it front and center. It's very similar to the January 6th cases. DOJ wants to keep rehashing them, but then Republicans also say, oh, Democrats keep talking about January 6th. No, this president keeps talking about the election lies, January 6th.

0: This should be the last thing Donald Trump wants to talk about in the twilight of his presidency. He should be focusing on the economy, gas prices, the war in Iran, not relitigating this.
1: Listen, you know people either who worked for the White House or who were connected with them who then split. And I'm just wondering how much fear there is out there among people who do have a rift with the administration about being investigated.
0: I don't know if I'd frame it as fear, but sort of an acceptance that folks are going to be investigated. I think of Chris Krebs, of Miles Taylor, other critics of the president who are already going through those legal proceedings now. And I think folks knew to lawyer up and be ready because this is a president who was very clear that he was going to be doing a bit of a revenge tour. I would just hope that advisors around the president, I know this is something Susie Wiles pushed, this is not what you won on. You may have talked about it on the campaign trail, but it's not why people entrusted you with the American presidency. Focus on actually delivering for the American people.
1: So it's so interesting because there's another story in the Washington Post today, which on its face has nothing to do with the Department of Justice investigating anybody. It sounds frivolous. It's the Post reports that there are advisors within the White House who want to put the president's face on a new $250 bill. But the reason I think there could be a connection and what I want your take on here is when there's a headline like this in one of the big national papers, again, what good does this do for a midterm election? If you're a Republican in the House in one of the very few swing districts left, are you like, yay, I'm going to run on the $250 bill?
0: Or when people are saying $250 is what it costs for me to buy my groceries and I can't afford that right now. It's the wrong focus. It's similar to the passport. I think the White House is going to say this is in honor of the 250th anniversary of America. Listen, we're all for celebrating patriotism, America, our 250th anniversary, but don't keep making it about the president's face and things that cost a lot of money to the American taxpayer.
1: Did I read that Milli Vanilli is one of the bands that's going to be performing on the National Mall for the 250th?
0: Not our finest, like not representing the greatest that is America.
1: I'm going to take the other side of that argument. I saw Milli Vanilli in concert. I will let you know that. So it makes me feel proud to be an American. Alice Vera Griffin, thank you very much for being with us. Okay?
2: You really did?
1: I did. Girl, you know it's true. That's all I can say.
2: I mean, you know it's true. Here we go. President Trump. Melissa, you can run. Yeah, exactly. President Trump is now vowing to protect prediction markets to ensure that they, quote unquote, thrive. This morning, though, there's also a new warning that the popular sites could pose a danger to public health. We've got this new detail coming in. And a new sign of just how big and how expensive that Texas Senate race is becoming. New fundraising numbers just came out. The Democratic nominee says that he brought in a whopping $3 million in just 24 hours. And video shows a fire igniting inside a garbage truck. We have details about what happened and what happened.
3: Your Saturday nights will never be the same.
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0: p.m. Eastern, 9 a.m. Pacific. Two, when it's time, just say, play Hot Mics on TuneIn. And you're in for unfiltered takes, A-list guests, and the stories everyone else is too scared to touch.
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7: New this morning, there's new concern over who can use prediction markets and at what age. In most states, you have to be 21 to legally gamble, but platforms like Polymarket and Kalshi classify themselves as financial markets, offering event contracts, making them available to users as young as 18. Now, addiction experts and state regulators are now warning this so-called loophole could fuel an emerging public health crisis. And it comes as the president endorsed keeping the federal government in charge of regulating these sites. Let's get to CNN senior reporter Marshall Cohen with the latest on this. Marshall, what have you learned here?
8: John, good morning. Some are indeed calling this a potential public health crisis. As you mentioned, we're talking about prediction sites like Kalshi and Polymarket, where you can bet on nearly everything from sports to elections and entertainment and beyond. But most folks probably don't realize that these are not actually considered gambling platforms. They are regulated like financial markets under federal law, and therefore they are available to anyone over 18. Critics say this is a loophole because in most states, you must be 21 to use a sports book and bet on the same exact games. Now, we've heard from young people, some still in high school, who say that they've become addicted to prediction markets. At first, it was fun, betting on things that they're passionate about to earn extra cash, to pay for vacations and nice dinners. But addiction specialists told us that the brain just isn't fully developed by age 18. You take more risks. You might not think through all the consequences. And experts have warned that this is especially true among younger men. Now, this week, President Donald Trump said he fully supports the prediction industry, and his administration is working very hard to stop states from regulating these platforms like gambling. In the meantime, Kalshi has voluntarily imposed some safeguards that they say will protect younger users, like encouraging deposit limits or requiring proof of funds. I recently spoke about this with Kalshi's head of product, Catherine Sullivan, and here's what she said. Take a listen.
9: It's more so in terms of suggestions and gentle guardrails, more so than policing our users, which we never want to do. If we see that our younger users are losing a certain amount of money, we start triggering alerts to them. Who are we to really like police what people can do once they turn 18? Like, these are the principles with which the country was founded.
8: Now, Kalshi says only 4% of its trading volume comes from this 18 to 21 cohort, but consider this. Kalshi saw $4 billion in spot trading volume last week alone. Meanwhile, their biggest rival, Polymarket, became widely available in the U.S. earlier this month. They've been on a marketing blitz. Their ads are all over social media. I've been getting them nonstop on my TikTok. They've partnered with the very popular influencer Logan Paul, who has a massive following with younger Americans. Polymarket declined to comment for this story about its safeguards. And for full disclosure, CNN has a partnership with Kalshi. We use its data to cover major events, but CNN employees are not allowed to use prediction platforms.
4: John. No, Marshall, but you got great reporting on many of the questions surrounding these markets. Thank you so much for being with us this morning, Marshall. Appreciate it. We're just minutes away from the release of brand new inflation data. There have been signs that the war in Iran is boosting prices. So where do things stand this morning? And a new investigation over World Cup ticket prices. Talk about inflation. Maybe this is why there are still so many unsold seats for huge games.
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17: So Republicans are poised to finish this year's kind of coast-to-coast redistricting war 10 seats ahead of Democrats. That could be a big boost in efforts to protect their razor-thin GOP majority in the House, and especially as that Texas, when you look at the Senate and what could be happening there, that Texas Senate seat that we've been talking so much about, it could be up for grabs by Democrats for the first time in a long time after Senator John Cornyn's historic primary loss. How historic is it? CNN Terry Enten has been running the numbers on it. He's here with me now. How historic was Cornyn's loss?
18: I feel like we're on The Tonight Show. How historic was it? How low do we go?
17: Exactly.
18: It was historic to a degree that we have not seen since my mother was born. And I'm not going to give the exact age, but you'll be able to figure it out, because just take a look here. Okay, the worst GOP senator primary loss by the margin, the worst ever for Republican senator. It now belongs to John Cornyn. His 28-point loss on Tuesday night was the worst since at least World War II for a Republican senator. We have seen this over and over and over again. When a Republican goes up against Donald Trump, or Donald Trump really goes up against them, it doesn't end too well for that Republican senator. We saw it just a few weeks ago with Bill Cassidy getting, what, just 25% of the vote, which was the lowest vote share total for any senator, incumbent senator. And now when looking at the margin, again, breaking history, the 28-point loss for John Cornyn, the worst for a Republican senator since at least World War II, Kate Baldwin. That is how historic it was.
17: That is, that fits into historic. Yeah. So Cornyn, Cornyn is kind of a, if you wouldn't say, like a Bush-era Texas Republican. How much has the party shifted from the Bush era, if you will, since Trump has come into the...
18: Yeah, I mean, look, John Cornyn was first elected back in 2002, and I will just tell you that the George W. Bush era of the Republican Party is, simply put, it is dead. It is dead, and this was the capstone to it. And Donald Trump's Republican Party is very much alive. He is the leader of the Republican Party. I just want you to look here. I mean, this just tells you everything that you need to know, which is the net favorable rating with the GOP. You have Donald Trump, you have George W. Bush. Before Donald Trump declared back in May of 2015, look at this. George W. Bush's net favorable rating was plus 58 points. Donald Trump was 45 points underwater with Republicans. Look at this. This is an 100, over 100-point shift, I do believe. Donald Trump is now at plus 61. That's an over 100-point shift in the positive direction for Trump. And look at what happened to George W. Bush. He dropped by 40 points from plus 58 to plus 17. So George W. Bush has fallen through the floor since Donald Trump, of course, first really appeared on the political scene, first ran for president for the Republican nomination back in 2015, declaring in June of 2015, while George W. Bush, simply put, as I said, his Republican Party is dead. Republican voters are very lukewarm on him, and Republican voters are still very hot to trot on Donald Trump. And you saw that in George W. Bush's home state of Texas on Tuesday night with John Cornyn, of course, a Bush-era Republican, going down to a historic defeat. The bottom line is that Donald Trump, it's his party across the political map, even in George W. Bush's backyard.
17: One thing you see in the numbers, one thing you heard, we heard from voters on election day there, was that they're going with Trump. Trump had accused Cornyn of not being loyal enough, and they were going with Trump when they were going to be supporting Paxton. That begs a question of, like, how loyal do Republican voters want their electeds to be to President Trump?
18: Yeah, I think when you see this over 100-point shift towards Donald Trump, I mean, that's just crazy. But then you just ask the Republican voters, what do they want? What do they want from their members of Congress? GOP voters want congressional GOP to do more to work with Trump. 80%, 4 and 5, just 13% want him to do more to stand up to Trump. When 80% plus of the party is with you on any particular question, you know you own the party. This is, as I said, Donald Trump's Republican Party, and it's George W. Bush has simply put that Republican Party is dead. It's in the graveyard.
17: It's really another interesting look through the numbers at what Tuesday meant for politics today. Thanks, Harry. Really appreciate it. Coming up for us, former Attorney General Pam Bondi is preparing to head to Capitol Hill, where she's going to face tough questions finally, it seems, according to members of Congress, about the Epstein investigation and the Justice Department's handling of that document release. Survivor of Epstein's abuse is our guest next. Also ahead, we're standing by for a new report on inflation set to drop minutes from now. We will bring you those numbers as soon as we have a minute.
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6: La Liga by that club. 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
8: And maybe I'll do a slide like that to end the show. I do love myself a good slip and slide. But hello and welcome to World Sport. Live from Atlanta, I'm Andy Scholes. Well, what a two years it has been for English Premier League side Crystal Palace. They lifted the FA Cup last season with a win over Manchester City, ending the club's 120-year wait for a major trophy. And you can imagine there's similar scenes of celebration right now in South London today after Palace claimed the Conference League title in Leipzig on Wednesday. Their opponents, Rayo Vallecano, we're in their first final in their club's 102-year history, and given the underdog status, in this game. The lone goal in this one came shortly after halftime. Adam Wharton's shot here saved by the keeper, but palmed directly into the path of the waiting Jean-Philippe Mateta. That was his 16th goal of this season, and for the Eagles, it would be enough. Rayo struggled to create any real chances late on Palace as they held on for the historic moment. And you can see what it means to them, just scenes of joy all around. Crystal Palace are UEFA Conference League champions.
9: I feel fantastic! I feel fantastic! We did it! First time in Europe, we did it! Now I just want to celebrate, I just want to party. This guy has to be with us. We have to celebrate with us too. And that's how I feel.
10: These boys, honestly, they amaze me. It's very special tonight. Obviously, it's our 60th game. They've run round all year. We've had some difficult times through the season, but on nights like this, the boys delivered.
2: No, I missed out on the FA Cup celebrations last year, so I'm going to definitely make up for them this year, 100%. You can't put the feeling into words. It's incredible. You see what it means to South London, the fans. Yeah, like I said, you can't put it into words. It's just unbelievable.
7: And even to be in Europe, so good, travelling around Europe, Strasbourg, Krakow, but then to come and win it, it's just incredible. It's not really sunk in, just an amazing achievement. The players, the staff, all the ups and downs we've had in the season, it's just brilliant to get to this point, getting to the Europa League, where we deserve in the end. It just shows you sometimes the good guys win, that's what I think.
8: Yeah, what a way for Oliver Glasner to end his 2.5 years in charge of Crystal Palace as the manager. A cup, Community Shield, and now Conference League in a remarkable 2.5 year spell at Selhurst Park. And for more on Glasner's tenure, let's hear more from our partners over at TNT Sports.
11: You can see just the numbers on screen now as well. In his 121 matches in charge, he won 51 of those games, a win percentage of over 40%. But really, the standout on that graphic there is the three trophies. That is remarkable for Crystal Palace, who had never won a trophy before he arrived at the club, a major trophy, and he's done that in 2 years.
12: Oh, and there's more and bigger established teams that play in Europe year in, year out that would want that kind of tally and that kind of ratio. And he deserves a lot of credit. He probably doesn't get the credit he deserves for the way they play and the style, but he's a winner. He allows them to win. He asks players to do things they're capable of. He doesn't try and complicate it in many ways. He just allows them to play free. And when you hear them speak about him, he's someone that obviously breeds confidence within the players. And that's a big, big thing to do. Not a lot is said of how important that is. Yes, coaches and managers tactically set out teams to play they want to play, but then to breed the confidence in order to execute is huge.
11: He said himself he can't actually quite believe that this is his last game managing the club. He's got such a deep connection, and you can feel that it's really genuine when he speaks, and when we were just hearing from him there, just how much he loves the club, how much he loves the fans. He really is an adopted South Londoner, isn't he?
13: Oh, without a shadow of a doubt. He'll always have a place back at Palace whenever he wants to go back there. He could go back there as manager one day, he's young enough. But for me, there was two things I picked up there. He said he was demanding as a manager, and you want that from your manager, but the humility he's got as well, and how he spoke to his players before the game in the meeting. You want to play for someone like that. I felt, listening to him, I felt, put me boots back on, I want to play for him. I had that feeling, you know? And I think that's what he's got out of the players. He obviously knows tactically what Jolyn just said, and he knows the game well. He's been successful. But he's got this lovely balance, this formula between being really demanding. I bet he's a hard, you know, taskmaster at the right time, but then he's got this nice humility about him, and I think he thinks about the person, not just the player. And I think as a manager, he's got it all wrapped up, and good luck to him. He's done a fabulous job, and wherever he ends up, he's going to be successful.
12: And players are not stupid. They see right through that. If you're not genuine, they see that it's not, and they won't give you maximum effort. And obviously, we've seen that they are giving maximum effort, and even when he said he was leaving, it was continued. So the fact that he's built that rapport and that relationship with the players is huge for him, and it says a lot.
8: All right, so after Crystal Palace and Aston Villa's successes, Arsenal will be hoping to make it a trio of victories for English clubs in Europe when they face PSG in Saturday's Champions League final. It's going to be the first appearance in a final for the Gunners in 20 years as they go in search of European glory. And they couldn't be going into the game with higher spirits, fresh off the back of winning their first Premier League title in 22 years. Now, integral to that success has been goalkeeper David Raya. And he's been telling CNN's Amanda Davis why winning that Premier League title is really a turning point for the club.
14: Congratulations.
15: Thank you.
14: Premier League champion. What did it feel like to get your hands on that trophy at last?
15: Oh, just an incredible feeling, I think, from everyone, that everything has paid off. You know, all the hard work that through the years, everything that we have learned, the past season coming so close but so far away. And it's just that relief of leaving all your emotions out when you're holding that trophy and being champions is something that we were looking for, we were trying to achieve, and the way we did it is incredible.
14: Has it felt like a relief, like the top popping off?
15: Yeah, of course. I, I'll be lying if I say no, because it's a weight off the shoulders, and now we can be a little bit more free in a way. So that will help us to be even better, to be more convinced of what we're capable of.
14: Have you allowed yourself to start talking as a group about repeating that success? And, you know, is this the turning of the tide and the start of the Arsenal era of dominance?
15: Right now, we are just focused literally on the Champions League final. I think there's no other focus. And then from pre-season, we'll see what the aim is. But of course, I think it has to be a turning point for the club, for everyone that is involved here, knowing that we had a relief of achieving now after 22 years not winning the Premier League. So why not? Why can I not go next season and it'll be the same aim?
8: And there's plenty more to come from Amanda's interview with Ryan, Friday's edition of World Sport, when we hear about the Spaniards' remarkable journey from English football's non-league becoming a Champions League finalist. All right, coming up, another hot one in Paris, but Novak Djokovic, as cool as they come, as he advances to the third round.
16: Yeah! Can't beat that.
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0: Saturday on CNN in association with Hyundai.
1: Welcome back. Well, world number one Yannick Sinner continuing his dominant start at Roland Garros, breezing past Argentine Juan Manuel Cirandolo in straight sets to reach the third round in Paris. Novak Djokovic, meanwhile, beat the Heat and Valentin Royer to move on to the third round at the French Open. It was the fourth straight day. The temperature was above 90 degrees. You see Djokovic there just putting ice all over his head and face between games and sets. And then he hit one cold shot here in the fourth set. Look at that. Around the net. Royer couldn't even believe how good that shot was. Djokovic would win in four, and the 39-year-old was in a dancing mood afterwards.
2: Yeah! Can't beat that.
1: Yeah, the 39-year-old Djokovic will next face 19-year-old rising star João Fonseca. The Brazilian was born, get this, more than a year after Djokovic's debut at Roland Garros, but Fonseca already showing he's got a fighting spirit. He came back from down two sets to win his match against Croatian Dino Prijmic. He capped the comeback with a super forehand winner down the line with the crowd going absolutely wild. Now, Fonseca, he's never faced Novak, so their matchup should be entertaining, to say the least. Meanwhile, Jakub Minshik and Mariano Navone played a thrilling five-setter that lasted 4.5 hours in those scorching temperatures. The final set went to a tiebreak, which Minshik finally won 13-11. After the match point, the Czech collapsed on the clay. He had severe cramps. He actually couldn't get up. Navone went over to try and help him out, but Minshik remained on the ground for quite a while until the medical staff came out and helped him off the court. Champion Coco Gauff continues her title defense as she takes on Egypt's Mayar Sheriff in the second round later on Thursday. Naomi Osaka, meanwhile, rocking a gold jacket with a giant white skirt for warm-ups for her second round match against Donna Vekic. It was a tough match, but Osaka would end up winning in straight sets 7-6, 6-4 to advance to the third round at the French Open for the first time in 7 years. Osaka's run to the U.S. Open semifinals last year is the only time she has made the second week of a major since her last Grand Slam triumph back at the 2021 Australian Open. But right now, she is a win away for making that second week there in Paris. All right, we had a big upset on Wednesday as Australian Open champion Elena Rybakina was dumped out by Yulia Starodubtseva after a third set tiebreak. It was the Ukrainian's first ever win over a top 10 opponent. And after the match, the 26-year-old shared why she had a little extra motivation to succeed this season.
3: I'll tell you a funny thing, actually. My boyfriend is my coach, and he told me if I break through top 50, he'll propose. He's getting scared now, you know? I'm getting close.
1: Yeah, right there. That certainly is a proposition, right? All right, coming up, U.S. soccer coach Emma Hayes is a trailblazer, and she's been telling us about her interesting way of staying grounded. Stay tuned.
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1: Welcome back. Well, it's going to be a huge summer for the U.S. men's soccer team who are co-hosting the FIFA World Cup. And the team certainly has high hopes, but the men's team, they got a ways to go if they want to match the women's team here in the U.S., which has won 4 World Cups and 5 Olympic golds. But altogether, it's clear that soccer is booming here in the country. And our Don Riddell recently caught up with women's coach Emma Hayes at the brand new National Training Center near Atlanta. And she says there's never been a better time for soccer in the U.S.
4: This is my 3rd iteration working in the country, and I always knew that the youth game and the grassroots game was, you know, heavily participation led. But what I have seen this time around is the growth of the pro game, the fandom at the pro game, not just with the national team, but growth of the NWSL and MLS and the audiences that accompany that. It's so easy to find soccer on TV now than it was for me 20 years ago in this country. And I think that it's a sport that no longer sits as 3rd or 4th, most popular. It's a sport that I still believe will become the number one sport in this country.
10: Really?
4: Yeah, when it comes to participation, I absolutely see that. And I think when it comes to the girls and women's side, you know, greater equity, greater equality, all of those things have really stood out as big changes.
10: You have achieved so much in this game already. Big tournament coming up next year. What would it mean to you personally to be able to say, on top of everything else, you're a World Cup winner?
4: Oh, I think extraordinary. But I'm also someone who's very measured and know that you have to go one step at a time with those things. And being involved in any championship effort, I have to go one game at a time. And first of all, we have to qualify for the World Cup. So all my efforts and energy goes into that. And then I will contemplate what I need to do beyond that.
10: You lead these young women. You grow and develop them and inspire them. But every relationship is a two-way street. So in what ways have they helped or maybe changed you?
4: All the time I say that players are your greatest teacher. And by that I mean as you age, they stay the same age. So how you relate, how you connect changes with different generations. So I'll often lean into what their subcultures are, what their interests are, or the things that motivate them. One, you have to be adaptable at this level. And I think they rub off on me in middle age. Like, they're getting me out of black clothes. They're getting me to dance on the touchline. They're getting me to...
10: Are you comfortable doing that?
4: No, but I am leaning into it. I ask all of these things of them, to be their selves and to lean into being open and with a growth mindset. So I'm just doing it myself.
10: I know you have and continue to inspire so many people. So I wonder who inspires you still now?
4: Learning from any industry or anybody I'm around, like learning is a big part of... One, being at the top, but something that keeps me invested. So I can't attribute it to one thing, but I would say that I'm so grateful for family. My mother keeps my feet firmly on the ground. My son keeps me busy. And most importantly, my players not only keep me humble, but remind me that my job is in service to something, and I work as hard as I can to make sure I deliver that.
10: How does your mum keep your feet on the ground?
4: I probably couldn't say it on camera, but it goes along the lines of remember your boop does still smell.
1: All right, thanks to Don and Emma there. All right, can anyone stop the Hurricanes? That is the question right now in the Stanley Cup playoffs. We'll show you Carolina's dominant Game 4 win over the Canadiens up next.
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4: Antarctica is known to have the largest population of penguins in the world, but not all penguins live in snow and ice. Some can be found waddling along the balmy shores of southern Africa. But in the last century, populations of the endangered African penguin have plummeted, due in part to human disturbance, egg poaching and climate change.
5: On Dyer Island in the 1970s, there was about 23,000 breeding pairs. At the moment, we're counting about 1,100 breeding pairs. It's quite a severe collapse.
4: In 2016, the African Penguin Nest Project dived to the rescue. A coordinated effort between Dyer Island Conservation Trust and other organizations, its mission is to design and deploy artificial nests that give penguin parents a safe and cool place to raise their chicks.
6: Welcome back. Well, the Hurricanes are currently on one of the most dominant runs we've ever seen in hockey history. So the 1988 Edmonton Oilers, they went 16-2 on their way to winning it all. That's considered the gold standard for championship runs in hockey. Well, Carolina is now 11-1 in these playoffs and are a game away from the Stanley Cup final. Now, no team from Canada has won the Stanley Cup since the Canadiens did it back in 1993. That drought looks like it's going to continue because Carolina just jumping on Montreal in the first period. Sebastian Aho scoring here on the power play to make it 1-0 Hurricanes. And Carolina would then quickly add two more goals. Hurricanes scored 3 goals in a span of 2 minutes and 47 seconds. That completely just sucked the air out of the building there in Montreal. The Canadiens, they took just 18 shots as the Hurricanes dominated game 4-0. They can close out that series tomorrow night. All right. As the saying goes, there's no I in team. Now, the spirit behind that saying is, you know, you need a whole team to win in sports. Well, there is an I in Ohtani, and he actually continues to prove he can basically win games all by himself. Ohtani, he was on the mound for the Dodgers on Wednesday, and for the second straight start, he led the game off with a home run. It was his 9th of the season. Then on the mound, Ohtani just dominating once again. He pitched 6 no-hit innings, striking out 7. Now, Ohtani did allow some walks that he was not happy about, but his ERA is now 0.82, which is the lowest through 9 starts in Dodgers history. LA won that one over the Rockies by a final of 4-1. Now, it was a big night for Japanese stars across baseball. On Wednesday, White Sox rookie slugger Munetaka Murakami homering yet again. This was his 20th of the season. That ties him for second all-time for homers through 55 games of a career. And he's actually the first rookie to have 20 home runs before June since 1901. The White Sox ended up whacking the Twins in that game by a final 15-2. Now, Murakami is tied for the American League in home runs with this man right here, Yordan Alvarez. And Yordan, he's on a heater right now. He hit 2 home runs for the second straight game on Wednesday against the Rangers. Yordan hit 5 home runs in the series there in Arlington as the Astros took the rubber match against Texas, winning that game 4-3. All right, that's going to do it for this edition of World Sport. Thank you so much for joining us. I'm Andy Scholes in Atlanta. I'll be back with more in 45 minutes. Up next, you got Connect the World, but we leave you with more Crystal Palace celebrations after Conference League triumph on Wednesday.
7: 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Eagles continue to soar.

0: 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A brief look at all the special functions and things you might not know we have.
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3: An Israeli airstrike hits the Lebanese capital today for the first time in weeks. Dozens are killed across southern Lebanon. The details on that are coming up in just a bit. It's 5 p.m. here in Abu Dhabi. I'm Eleni Jarkas. This is Connect the World, also coming up on the show. Countries in East Africa scramble to control a growing Ebola outbreak. I'll be speaking to a high-ranked Red Cross doctor on the ground in the Democratic Republic of Congo. And cautious optimism in Laos, where crews are preparing for a dangerous mission aiming to rescue at least 5 men trapped deep underground. Right, we're around 30 minutes to go before the start of trade in New York. Let's check in on those futures. As you can see, pretty much a mixed day. Dow is down slightly. S&P flats with a slight positive bias, and so too is NASDAQ. And we've just had those inflation numbers for the month of April released in the United States, showing an increase of 0.4% for the month, slightly below expectations. And then the year-on-year number is 3.8% for April. We'll be digging into those numbers a little later to see how, of course, the closure of the Strait of Hormuz and the massive energy crisis that the world is dealing with is impacting inflation across the world. Now, we begin with new attacks by Iran and the United States. In the early hours of this morning, the Iranian Revolutionary Guard said they targeted an American airbase after strikes on the Iranian city of Bandar Abbas. The U.S. says it carried out attacks on Iranian drones and launch facilities near the Strait of Hormuz. A deal to end the war remains elusive. The White House is dismissing Iranian media reports that a draft agreement includes lifting the U.S. naval blockade in exchange for reopening the Strait of Hormuz. Now, Donald Trump is lashing out at a U.S. ally after Tehran said it aimed to supervise traffic in the strait in coordination with Oman. The U.S. president warned the Omanis going against his wishes would invite an American attack.
4: Iran wants control of the Strait of Hormuz. Would you accept a short-term deal that allows Iran and Oman to control the strait? And would they have to open it immediately, or would you be open to that happening over a period of time?
5: No, the strait's going to be open to everybody.
4: And who would control
5: it? It's international waters. Nobody's going to control it. We're going to watch over it. We'll watch over it, but nobody's going to control it. Oman will behave just like everybody else, and we'll have to blow them up. They understand that. They'll be fine.
3: All right, we've got Kevin Liptak, who's at the White House for us with more. Kevin, listening to President Trump there, a big question around what happens with Oman, but also in terms of a potential deal. Is that anywhere in sight right now? And what more are you hearing from the White House about ending this war?
6: Well, it seems as if the deal's on extraordinarily shaky ground at the moment. You have this tit-for-tat fire occurring in the Strait of Hormuz overnight. The U.S. saying that it detected Iranian drones headed towards a commercial vessel in the strait. They took down the drones, and they also took out the ground facility that they said was preparing to fire an additional drone. And then you had Iran responding with a ballistic missile. And what Central Command said this morning was that the missile was successfully intercepted by Kuwaiti forces. And remember, the U.S. has 5 military bases inside Kuwait. Central Command calling this, quote, an egregious ceasefire violation. And so you see all of these skirmishes, if you can call them that, going back and forth, which do seem to undermine the ongoing negotiations, which were already in somewhat fragile condition even before all of this. Now, Where all of this is headed, you know, I think is unclear. When I talked to officials this morning, they seem to suggest that the IRGC seems to be trying to demonstrate some of their leverage, continued leverage, over the Strait of Hormuz as these negotiations proceed. And certainly the ability to fire drones at commercial vessels in the Strait does seem to undercut somewhat President Trump's own claims that the U.S. has completely obliterated Iran over the course of this conflict. CNN reporting suggests that Iran has been able to dig out some of its missile capabilities along the strait, and obviously they're still able to cause a degree of chaos in the waterway as these negotiations proceed. Now, when we heard from President Trump yesterday, he seemed reluctant to appear overeager to reach a deal. Said he was under no pressure to finalize this memorandum of understanding, and in fact said that he didn't care about the midterm, suggesting that the economic fallout of this war is not factoring into his decision making as he tries to reach a conclusion. His threat to blow up Oman, I think, really raised a lot of eyebrows, because Oman is such a staunch U.S. ally. It has been contributing somewhat to the mediation effort. There was a point yesterday afternoon when officials thought maybe the president had misspoke, but then you had the State Department amplifying what he said on social media. And so it adds another layer of complication to an already quite complex negotiation period, the destination of which I think at this point is unclear.
3: All right, Kevin Liptak, thanks so much for that update. Now, Israel has carried out its first strike on Beirut in weeks. The IDF targeted what an Israeli source described as a commander in Hezbollah's missile unit. The attack comes as Israel expands its offensive across southern Lebanon, striking the city of Tyre, just days after Prime Minister Benjamin Netanyahu announced deeper military operations. Lebanese officials say at least 34 people were killed and

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4: Lebanon and Israel. This follows three rounds of direct meetings between the ambassadors of the countries. Despite all of this, it hasn't brought the countries and the conflict any closer to a definitive conclusion. Trump has made clear that he wants to see a meeting between Netanyahu and Lebanese President Joseph Aoun. But from where we sit now, with ongoing Israeli strikes in Lebanon, with ongoing Hezbollah explosive drone attacks on Israeli forces in northern Israel and southern Lebanon, it's very difficult to see a real ceasefire coming to fruition here. Eleni.
5: All right, Aaron Lieberman, thank you so much. Well, the Trump administration has claimed repeatedly that U.S. and Israeli strikes have obliterated Iran's arsenal of missiles. But a CNN investigation using recent satellite imagery shows Tehran is quickly digging its way back into underground stores of weapons temporarily blocked by air attacks. CNN's Tamara Kiblawi reports with analysis from Thomas Boudreau.
6: These are recent satellite images of Iran's missile bases, taken after the start of the ceasefire with the U.S. and Israel. Dump trucks and excavators digging through piles of rubble along the mountainside. But it's what lies beneath the surface that makes this significant. A vast stockpile of missiles, trapped by U.S. bombs and likely intact, according to weapons experts. With satellite images showing Iran quickly regaining access to them, casting doubt on U.S. President Donald Trump's claims of having all but vanquished Iran's formidable rocket arsenal.
7: Their ability to launch missiles and drones is dramatically curtailed, and their weapons, factories, and rocket launchers are being blown to pieces. Very few of them left.
6: CNN previously identified a pattern of U.S. Israeli strikes to put Iran's missile complexes out of commission. Not by destroying them, but by blocking the tunnel entrances leading in and out of them, leaving the rockets trapped inside and severely hampering Iran's ability to wreak havoc on U.S. allies in the region. But that was only a temporary solution. Iran is already undoing the effects of that strategy. Defense Secretary Pete Hegseth has acknowledged that Iran has been repairing the damage.
8: You are digging out your remaining launchers and missiles with no ability to replace them. You have no defense industry.
6: But the recovery is widespread and it is happening quickly. CNN looked at 69 tunnels across 18 underground missile bases. At least 50 of those access points appear to have been cleared, and many others are being repaired. Take this base in western Iran. Just weeks ago, U.S. Israeli fighter jets destroyed all four entrances to the underground complex. But now, two of them appear wide open. The roads needed to wheel out its trapped rocket launchers repaved. And Iran is already in the process of clearing the remaining two. It's also repaired some of the more than a dozen craters left behind by U.S.-Israeli munitions. The craters indicate that a large amount of firepower was used to destroy just two tunnel entrances. And all Iran needs to reopen them? Dump trucks and bulldozers. As Iran rallies around the missiles that survived the war, weapons experts say it will continue to come up with new ways to protect its arsenal from any renewed U.S.-Israeli bombing. Tamar Khablawi, CNN, London.
5: Well, in response to a request for comments, the Pentagon referred CNN to a previous statement. America's military is the most powerful in the world and has everything it needs to execute at the time and place of the president's choosing. We have executed multiple successful operations across combatant commands while ensuring the U.S. military possesses a

0: deep arsenal of capabilities to protect our people and our interests. Right, moving on now to the latest on the Ebola epidemic in Eastern Africa. Uganda has closed its border with the Democratic Republic of Congo and is asking people to be vigilant as it works to contain the outbreak. Here's what the Ugandan Health Ministry had to say about the closure.
1: Uganda is temporarily closing the border with the Democratic Republic of Congo with immediate effect. The only exceptions are for authorized Ebola response teams, the humanitarian operations, the food and cargo transportation, and security. But all this still will be under strict health screening and monitoring protocols.
0: Well, neighboring Rwanda also closed its border with the DRC last week, though it currently has no confirmed Ebola cases. The DRC has now reported more than 1,000 suspected Ebola cases and more than 230 suspected deaths. Uganda has reported just 7 cases and 1 death, but says that the number of people who have been in contact with the virus is still rising. The Africa Centers for Disease Control is giving an update this hour, and we'll bring you the latest from that press briefing. Now, aid organizations on the ground are scaling up their response to support frontline care and counter information about the virus. Dr. Pedra Huri is Global Director of the Healthcare and at the International Federation of Red Cross and Red Crescent Societies. She joins me now from Kinshasa in the DRC. Really good to see you. And, you know, what we've heard as well, we want to relay our condolences, the Red Cross volunteers that have passed away, 3 of them in the past month, just shows the impact that it's going to have and is already having on volunteers and also on the general public there. And it is a very scary reality. Give me a sense of what you're seeing on the ground there and your ability to ensure that this does not spread further.
2: Thank you for having me. In fact, it's deeply concerning, this outbreak. The virus had been widely spreading way before the outbreak had been declared. And as you mentioned, unfortunately, 3 of our volunteers had been exposed end of March to the virus while they attended unknown body causes. And so they got exposed and unfortunately they lost their lives. One point here is epidemics by panic at borders, they end at communities. We need to scale up the work at the community level. We need to build trust with communities. We need to engage with communities. Our volunteers, the Red Cross volunteers, are at the forefront of this. And we need to scale up the work to rebuild trust and end the epidemic at the community level.
0: I want to talk about border closures. Uganda has decided to close the border. There are some cases of Ebola in Uganda right now. Rwanda has done the same. In fact, I just returned from Kigali on Saturday. I was in country when they decided to start looking at border closures and also managing travel from the DRC. How are these efforts going to ensure containment of Ebola?
2: As I mentioned, border closures do not end epidemics. What stops the epidemic from spreading is the work that we need to do at the community level. The borders, the cross-border collaboration is highly needed to ensure that the flow of humanitarian work, aid, as well as movement of people is well coordinated. And the Red Cross is present at both ends of the border. We're working with authorities to help screening, testing, and supporting communities and people as they cross the border. But this is not what's gonna stop the epidemic. What's gonna stop the epidemic is going into communities, speaking, listening to communities, answering to their fears, and explaining to them how can they put prevention measures and how they can abide and protect themselves and their loved ones from the virus.
0: Yeah, okay, so let's talk about that, because we've also heard reports of some community members, some family members trying to get access to loved ones who have passed away that were also being treated. There are reports of some a site being set on fire. Can you talk to me about that and what kind of interventions you're thinking about already embarking on to ensure that, you know, there's a sense of how dangerous this is in terms of getting exposure to Ebola?
2: Mistrust, conspiracy theory, fabricated rumors is a normal aspect of every epidemic. However, it's the job of the frontliners to go within communities and reinstate trust. We work with these communities, we listen to them, we get their feedback, and we adjust our operations and our response accordingly. These communities have chronically been underserved. There has been a chronic underinvestment in their structures, and building trust does not come overnight. We cannot show up in communities overnight and ask them to trust us. The Red Cross is present in these communities before and during and after a crisis and an epidemic. Our tools have been tested through multiple epidemics in the past, and we continue to use them at the moment. We have more than 180 volunteers going around within communities. They've done more than 4,000 door-to-door visits, talking and listening and engaging with communities to answer to their fears and to rebuild trust in the system.
0: Okay, let's talk about whether you have all the resources you need for testing, for intervention, and how seriously the WHO, the Red Cross, and all the relevant authorities are taking this in terms of the potential spread, not only regionally, but also globally.
2: We're working very closely with the WHO and other partners, Africa CDC, on containing the spread and responding accurately to and what is needed to this outbreak. This is a massive operation. The outbreak was declared way after it has been spreading. We're trying to scale up in terms of protective equipment. We're bringing in the supply chain. However, there are some challenges. Obviously, the context of the district is difficult. With the border closure, this is added pressure on our ability to bring supplies. With the closure also of flights between Kinshasa and Bunia, it's also hindering movement of search support personnel as well as supplies.
0: All right, Dr. Hurik, thank you so much for joining us. Wishing you all the best with your efforts on the ground there in Kinshasa. I want to take you now to another story, and it's heartbreaking. These are scenes in Kenya after 16 students were killed in a fire which tore through a dormitory at a girls' school overnight. The blaze broke out just after midnight in Kenya's Rift Valley. Students who escaped say the fire began in the upper part of the building, blocking the exit for some of the girls, though many did manage to get out. 79 other students were injured and taken to hospital, though most have now been released. The country's education minister says the cause of the fire is still under investigation. And still to come, five people are found alive deep inside a flooded cave in Laos. Now comes the perilous process of bringing them to safety.
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1: There's cautious optimism in Laos, where five men trapped inside a flooded cave for more than a week could be brought out by rescue teams in the coming hours. Divers are preparing for what's expected to be a complex and dangerous extraction operation. CNN's Will Ripley is on the story for us.
2: This is the moment rescuers found five villagers alive, trapped for a week in a flooded cave in central Laos. The men say they're not sick, just weak, exhausted, and desperately hungry. Officials say they entered the cave a week ago searching for gold. Heavy rain and flash flooding sealed the exit behind them. 7 days later, their first taste of fresh water, and soon food and first aid. But the danger is far from over. Some of the same elite cave divers who helped rescue a soccer team in Thailand in 2018 are back working on this rescue, including Finnish diver Mikko Pasi. He's helping lead the search and rescue operation. Crawling through claustrophobic caverns full of muddy water, he says getting the survivors out alive will be extremely difficult and extremely dangerous.
3: It's extremely small, tight complex of tunnels. The tight spots in this mine are so tight that you need to exhale to wiggle through.
2: Some tunnels are just 23 inches wide, forcing divers to crawl sideways, flat on their stomachs. They leave the cave covered in mud, exhausted from searching around the clock, all during monsoon season. In this mountainous jungle region near Long Tieng, once home to a secret CIA base during the Vietnam War, flash floods can happen in minutes. Teams are pumping fresh air underground, working to drain the rising water, and even establishing an internet signal deep inside the cave. Using radar technology to scan narrow underground passages, rescuers in Laos are hoping for another survival story. Like that Thai soccer team about 8 years ago. They spent more than 2 weeks underground and all made it out alive. But conditions this time may be even more treacherous. Rising water, tight tunnels, and zero visibility, putting rescuers and survivors in danger.
4: What rescuers still don't know is exactly how stable conditions are deeper inside the cave system. Divers say even small changes in rainfall could quickly raise the water level again during monsoon season. And unlike the Thai cave rescue in 2018, this is an old hand-dug mining tunnel with concerns about unstable passages, contaminated air, and the risk of collapse. Will Ripley, CNN, Taipei.
1: We'll have to be watching that story very closely. In the meantime, I want to get you up to speed on other stories that are on our radar right now. U.S. Defense Secretary Pete Hegseth is traveling to Singapore to attend the annual Defense and Security Forum known as the Shangri-La Dialogue. He'll also have talks with Singapore's Prime Minister and defense chiefs from other U.S. allies. Crews are racing to recover nine people who are presumed dead after a deadly chemical tank rupture at a paper plant in Washington state. At least two people were already confirmed dead. A 9,900-gallon tank imploded at the Nippon Dynawave package facility, sending hazardous chemicals into the nearby Columbia River. CNN has learned the U.S. Justice Department is launching a criminal probe into E. Jean Carroll. Investigators are examining whether the Donald Trump accuser lied under oath in her civil lawsuits. It's focused on claims she denied outside funding, later contradicted by new disclosures. Right, we're minutes away from the opening bell on Wall Street. New data released in the last hour show America's inflation at its highest level in nearly 3 years. And we'll see how U.S. stocks are reacting in just a moment. For now, we're in a mixed picture. Dow, S&P in the negative. NASDAQ is up slightly. We'll be back after the short break.
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1: All right, we're going to take you live to New York now, where the trading day is set to begin, and that's the sound of the opening bell in New York City. And of course, a case of whiplash, a lot of news impacting markets.

0: Right, so trade has just begun in New York, and there's a lot of things for investors to digest. It's this back and forth in terms of what happens with Iran. Is there going to be a deal that will be agreed upon anytime soon? That is affecting the way oil prices are reacting, and of course that impacts absolutely everything, including inflation. As you can see, the Dow Jones is down around 0.4%, and we had inflation out a short time ago and showing that it's up 0.4% for the month of April, pretty much in line with what everyone had anticipated. As you can see, the NASDAQ and S&P pretty much flat, a mixed day today as a lot of investors looking to see how the throughput on oil prices is impacting inflation in the United States. April inflation on a 12-month basis is sitting at 3.8%. That is the highest that we've seen in around 3 years. Take a look at the oil prices right now. A lot has to do with what is going on with the war in Iran. Oil sitting at $96 a barrel on the Brent crude front. It's up 1.8%. And of course, WTI also being impacted quite significantly. That is up 2.5%. It's up sitting at just over $90 a barrel. Right, joining us now live is Joe Brusuelas, chief economist for RSM US. Good to see you, Joe. It is a case of whiplash, like it has been the case over the past few months. We don't really know what will happen. What we do know is how the oil price and what happens with Brent crude and WTI feeds through directly into inflation. What do you make of the April inflation figures in the United States? What is that telling us about the pressure that it's putting on the U.S. consumer?
1: Okay, right now, if you dig into that report, you can see signs of growing stress across the American economy amongst U.S. households. In particular, income was flat on the month. Once you adjusted spending for inflation, it increased only at 0.1%. What was a little bit more troubling, and it is why we're having that downward open on the markets this morning, is that disposable income declined by 0.5%. Moreover, income, excluding government transfers, declined 0.4%. So what that is doing is it's setting up for when we get this data next month. That's the May data in June, we're likely to see an outright decline both in nominal and real terms, because we know that that inflation data in April doesn't represent the peak. We're going to move higher in the May monthly reporting period. Mm. So investors are taking a step back and perhaps pondering how much longer can equity markets defy gravity.
0: Yeah, and they have been defying gravity. And you mentioned discretionary spend. That is eroded significantly when you see gas prices increasing, which they have. I mean, frankly, gas increased. The national average was around $4.56 last week. We've seen it drop slightly since then. But here's the reality. It affects every single thing that you touch. For as long as this war lasts, what is the prognosis, would you say, that we're looking at right now, not only for consumers, but also for corporate America?
1: Okay, anything that touches energy, transportation, fertilizers, the price is going to go up. So corporate America right now is doing quite well. We had historic earnings in the first quarter of the year. The market has decoupled from the real economy and is rising higher because of expectations of productivity gains in the out years due to the integration of artificial intelligence into the provision of goods and production of goods and provision of services. So corporate balance sheets look good, but one has to think they should be a little bit more cautious as we really enter mid-year, because, you know, in that disposable income category, it's down for the third straight month. Not a coincidence that we're about to enter the fourth month of the war.
0: Yeah, I mean, look, strategic petroleum reserves down around 10% since before the war. A lot of countries, frankly, globally are tapping into strategic reserves because of what we're calling the largest energy crisis in the history of markets. What do you believe is the right thing to do right now? I mean, is this a security concern, would you say? Is this just a short-term impact to try and alleviate pressure on the consumer? What is the right approach?
1: Okay, so you bring up an incredibly salient point. I think that for many economies, especially those that don't produce oil, they're going to need to engage in what we should just plainly call rationing. You can already see that in many of the economies. As those reserves are drawn down, should the war not end, we're going to see increasing stress in June. And should it not be wrapped up by September, we'll be at an operational floor. So it's going to be a long, hot summer across much of the global economy, emanating from just simply the decline in inventories of oil, refined product, and other forms of energy. And there's nothing we're going to be able to do to get away from that. So really, everything just depends upon when will that war be drawn to a close.
0: Yeah, and just for perspective, around 1 billion barrels of oil have been lost because of the closure of the Strait of Hormuz since the beginning of March. That's a reality check. Joe Bruzuelas, good to have you with us. Thank you so very much for your time. Now, Western Europe is grappling with a powerful heat dome that has trapped hot air over the continent for days. The heat wave is smashing records and bringing extreme temperatures alarmingly early in the year. CNN meteorologist Derek Van Dam has more on the forecast.
2: Our brutal early season heat wave continues across much of Western and Central Europe, Milan, Rome, Paris, into Madrid. People are doing whatever they can to cool themselves off, using umbrellas as shade, drinking extra water, staying hydrated, and at least trying to stay out of the midday sun, getting to the water if at all possible. This has been quite a brutal stretch. In fact, look at this on Tuesday. Dozens of all-time May records set across Central and Western Europe. And then once again, for the day on Wednesday. So the heat continues, and guess what? There is very little relief in sight. There's not much cloud cover on this satellite imagery, aside from a few pop-up thunderstorms that have formed. Really, this has just parked itself right over Central Europe, and that is acting as a lid, a dome, preventing the hot air from escaping back into the atmosphere, ultimately cooling the surface of the Earth. So really what's happening is our heat wave is going to remain extended as long as that heat dome is in place. Nothing really to change the weather pattern, with the exception of some relief across northwestern parts of the UK. But really, the Adriatic and into the Iberian Peninsula, we're going to sizzle the next few days right through the weekend. Again, this is early season heat. We're running 10 to 15 degrees Celsius above where we should be this time of year. Take Paris, for example. We should be about 20. We'll reach the middle 30s through the entire weekend. Back to you.
0: Well, we're checking in on French Open action. That's coming up next, where the heat seems to be getting to world number one Yannick Sinner. We'll be right back.
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1: Welcome back. World number one, Yannick Sinner, is considered the favorite for the French Open title, but his second round match is proving tougher than expected as the extreme heat plays its part. Andy Scholz joins us now to discuss this further. From what we understand, he's been struggling after taking a medical time out because of the heat. And you can see these images here.
2: Yeah.
1: I mean, clearly, really tough conditions.
2: Eleni, struggling to say the least. And this is an incredible development here on the men's draw of the French Open. Sinner was cruising. He was going to beat Juan Manuel Cerundolo quite easily in three sets, but then all of a sudden, you know, the temperature is very hot again, above 90 degrees there in Paris. His body started to fail him, and it failed him quickly. He lost 18 straight points at one point. He then lost the third set, was wiped out in the fourth set, and right now, Eleni, he is struggling mightily in the fifth set, down 4-1. It looks like he's going to lose three straight and be out of this French Open, which is just going to be, like you said, an incredible development considering he was the overwhelming favorite to win the tournament, especially with Carlos Alcaraz already out of this one with that wrist injury. And now you could be dealing with a situation, Sinner's out, Alcaraz is out. Could this open the door for 39-year-old Novak Djokovic to get one more Grand Slam title? We'll, of course, wait and see. The match is not over yet, but Yannick Sinner in a world of trouble right now in Paris in that fifth set against Cerundolo.
1: All right, we're watching that very closely. Andy Scholz, really good to have you with us. We are going to have more sports after this short break. I'll be back at the top of the hour with more Connect the World. See you after this.
3: Do you think you guys will be able to snorkel and dive in these reefs when you're adults?
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3: Any of these explosions, any of these munitions come close to this position?
5: Yes, we have. We've had some land 200-300 meters away.
3: There is a large Chinese Coast Guard ship.
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1: Hello, and welcome to World Sport live from Atlanta. I'm Andy Schultz. We have quite the development at the French Open happening right now. World number one, Jannik Sinner, was up 5-1 in the third set, about to close out Juan Manuel Cerundolo, but then he started cramping due to the extreme temperatures. Sinner lost 18 straight points at one point. Cerundolo came back to win the third set 7-5. Then he won the fourth set 6-1 as Sinner just could not move at all out there. And the temperatures, again, very hot there in Paris, above 90 degrees, and Sinner not doing well with them. He got back out there, and he's been trying to limp his way through that fifth set, but he is down right now 5-1. Cerundolo 3 points away from taking out Sinner, which would just be a massive upset at this French Open. We'll keep you updated. Now, with Sinner the favorite potentially going out of this tournament, and Carlos Alcaraz already out with his wrist injury, could this possibly open the door for Novak Djokovic to get one more Grand Slam title? Now, earlier, Djokovic beat Valentin Royer to move on to the third round at the French Open. And you can see Djokovic there also dealing with that heat. He was putting ice all over his face and his head in between games and sets. And Djokovic, though, hit one cold shot in that fourth set. Look at this one. Goes around the net. Royer couldn't even believe how good that shot was. Djokovic would win that one in four. And the 39-year-old was in a dancing mood after the win.
2: Yeah! Can't beat that.
1: Yeah, the 39-year-old Djokovic will now face 19-year-old rising star João Fonseca, the Brazilian. He was born more than a year after Djokovic's debut at Roland Garros, and Fonseca already showing he's got a fighting spirit. He came back from down two sets to win his match against Croatian Dino Prijmic. He capped off the comeback with a super forehand winner down the line with the crowd just going absolutely wild. Fonseca has never faced Novak, so their matchup should be very entertaining, to say the least. Meanwhile, Jakub Minčić and Mariano Nivoni played a thrilling five-setter that lasted 4.5 hours in those scorching temperatures. The final set went to a tiebreak, which Minčić finally won 13-11. And after that match point, the Czech collapsed on the clay. He had severe cramps. Could be what Sinner's dealing with right now. And you can see Minčić couldn't get up for a while. Nivoni actually went over there to try to help him up, but Minčić remained down on the ground until getting some help from the medical staff. All right, now we did have a big upset on Wednesday as Australian Open champion Elena Rybakina was dumped out by Yulia Starodubseva after a third set tiebreak. It was the Ukrainian's first ever win over a top 10 opponent. After the match, the 26-year-old shared why she has so much extra motivation to succeed this season.
3: I'll tell you a funny thing, actually. My boyfriend is my coach, and he told me if I break through top 50, he'll propose. He's getting scared now, you know? I'm getting close.
1: Yeah, that's a fun story to follow right there. All right, now we now can confirm that Jannik Sinner is out at the French Open. It ends his 30-match winning streak. He's the first men's number one to lose before the third round at Roland Garros since Andre Agassi back in 2000. Djokovic is the last now major champion remaining on the men's draw. It's just a remarkable turn of events. Again, Sinner started cramping at the end of the third set when he was about to close out Cerundolo. And then it just all fell apart for him. He lost 18 straight points at one point. He dropped the third set, dropped the fourth set, and he just could not move out there on the court. He did try to battle it out, but was unsuccessful as he crashes out now in the second round of the French Open in just an incredible upset. And now we've got no Sinner, no Alcaraz at the French Open. Will this be Novak Djokovic's year to get another title? We shall see. All right, up next, though, another European trophy handed out on Wednesday as Crystal Palace celebrate one of the greatest nights in club history.
4: Said he wants to get beat. Tune in's how-to. A brief look at all the special functions and things you might not know we have.
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1: Welcome back. Well, what a 2 years it's been for English Premier League side Crystal Palace. They lifted the FA Cup last season with a win over Manchester City, ending their club's 120-year wait for a major trophy. And you imagine similar scenes of celebration in South London today after Palace claimed the Conference League title in Leipzig on Wednesday. Their opponents, Rayo Vallecano, were in their first final in their club's 102-year history, and given the underdog status, the lone goal in this game came shortly after halftime. Adam Wharton's shot going to be saved by the keeper, but palmed directly into the path of waiting Jean-Philippe Mateta. That his 16th goal of the season for the Eagles, and it would be enough. Rayo struggled to create any real chances late on Palace as they held on for the historic moment. And you can see what it means to them. Just scenes of joy all around. Crystal Palace are UEFA Conference League champions.
10: I feel fantastic! I feel fantastic! We did it! First time in Europe, we did it! Now I just want to celebrate. I just want to party. This guy has to be with us. He has to celebrate with us too. And that's how I feel.
11: These boys, honestly, they amaze me. It's very special tonight. Obviously, it's our 60th game. They've run round all year. We've had some difficult times through the season, but on nights like this, the boys delivered.
12: Now, I missed out on the FA Cup celebrations last year, so I'm going to definitely make up for them this year, 100%. You can't put the feeling into words. It's incredible. You see what it means to South London, the fans. Yeah, like I said, you can't put it into words. It's just unbelievable.
13: And even to be in Europe, so good, travelling around Europe, Strasbourg, Krakow, but then to come and win it, it's just incredible. It's not really some kid, just an amazing achievement. The players, the staff, all the ups and downs we've had in the season, it's just brilliant to get to this point. Getting to the Europa League, where we deserve in the end, it just shows you sometimes the good guys win. That's what I think.
1: Yeah, and what a way for Oliver Glasner to end his 2.5 years in charge as Crystal Palace manager. A cup, Community Shield, and now Conference League in a remarkable 2.5 year spell at Selhurst Park. All right, so after Crystal Palace and Aston Villa's successes, Arsenal will be hoping to make it a trio of victories for English clubs in Europe when they face PSG in Saturday's Champions League final. It's going to be a first appearance in a final for the Gunners in 20 years as they go in search of European glory. And they couldn't be going into the game with higher spirits, fresh off the back of winning their first Premier League title in 22 years. Now, integral to that success has been goalkeeper David Raya. And he's been telling CNN's Amanda Davis why winning that title in the Premier League is a turning point for the club.
14: Congratulations.
15: Thank you.
14: Premier League champion. What did it feel like to get your hands on that trophy at last?
15: Oh, just an incredible feeling, I think, from everyone, that everything has paid off. You know, all the hard work that through the years, everything that we have learned, the past season coming so close but so far away, and it's just that relief of leaving all your emotions out when you're holding that trophy and being champions is something that we were looking for, we were trying to achieve, and the way we did it is incredible.
14: Has it felt like a relief, like the top popping off?
15: Yeah, of course. I'd be lying if I say no, because it's a weight off the shoulders, and now we can be a little bit more free in a way. So that will help us to be even better, to be more convinced of what we're capable of.
14: Have you allowed yourself to start talking as a group about repeating that success? And, you know, is this the turning of the tide and the start of the Arsenal era of dominance?
15: Right now, we are just focused literally on the Champions League final. I think there's no other focus. And then from pre-season, we'll see what the aim is. But of course, I think it has to be a turning point for the club, for everyone that is involved here, knowing that we had a relief of achieving now after 22 years not winning the Premier League. So why not? Why can I not go next season and it'll be the same aim?
1: Yeah, there's plenty more to come from Amanda's interview with Ryan. Friday's editions of World Sport, when we hear about the Spaniards' remarkable journey from English football's non-league to becoming a Champions League finalist. But before we go, just a reminder of our top story and some breaking news here on World Sport in the last 10 minutes. World number one and overwhelming favorite Yannick Sinner is out of the French Open in just the second round, knocked out in five sets by Juan Manuel Cerundolo. Sinner was cruising to a three-set victory in this match. He was up 5-1 in the third, but then the heat got the best of him. Sinner's body failed him. He started cramping badly. He then lost at one point 18 straight points. He lost that third set, lost the fourth set. He ends up losing 18 of the last 20 games and crashes out at the U.S. or French Open, I should say, in the second round. An incredible upset. And now with Sinner and Alcaraz out, is this going to be Novak Djokovic's tournament? We will wait and see. But that's going to do it for this edition of World Sport. The news is back after a quick break.
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2: Welcome to the second hour of the show from our Middle East programming headquarters. I'm Eleni Jarkas in Abu Dhabi, where the time is just after 6 in the evening. Now, you're looking at video of what Iran says is its response to a U.S. strike. This is new video we're bringing to you, and we'll bring you the latest from Washington. In Lebanon, at least 34 people have been killed by Israel strikes in several cities, including in the first strike on Beirut in weeks. And in Laos, rescue teams are working tirelessly to pull out five people found alive in a flooded cave. Welcome to the show and exchanging fire during a ceasefire. For the second time in 3 days, the U.S. has conducted strikes on Iran, saying it attacked Iranian drones and launch facilities near the Strait of Hormuz. In response, the Iranian Revolutionary Guard said they targeted a U.S. base. Donald Trump says he won't be rushed into a deal to end the war, even if it comes at a cost politically.
3: They thought they were going to outweigh me. You know, we'll outweigh him. He's got the midterms. I don't care about the midterms.
2: Well, oil prices are rising again after falling on Wednesday. Washington is dismissing Iranian media reports that a draft agreement to end the war includes lifting the U.S. naval blockade in exchange for the reopening of the Strait of Hormuz. I spoke to Kevin Liptak in the past hour.
4: Well, it seems as if the deal's on extraordinarily shaky ground at the moment. You have this tit-for-tat fire occurring in the Strait of Hormuz overnight. The U.S. saying that it detected Iranian drones headed towards a commercial vessel in the strait. They took down the drones, and they also took out the ground facility that they said was preparing to fire an additional drone. And then you had Iran responding with a ballistic missile, and what Central Command said this morning was that the missile was successfully intercepted by Kuwaiti forces. And remember, the U.S. has five military bases inside Kuwait. Central Command calling this, quote, an egregious ceasefire violation. And so you see all of these skirmishes, if you can call them that, going back and forth, which do seem to undermine the ongoing negotiations, which were already in somewhat fragile condition even before all of this. Now, where all of this is headed, you know, I think is unclear. When I talked to officials this morning, they seem to suggest that the IRGC seems to be trying to demonstrate some of their leverage, continued leverage over the Strait of Hormuz as these negotiations proceed. And certainly the ability to fire drones at commercial vessels in the Strait does seem to undercut somewhat President Trump's own claims that the U.S. has completely obliterated Iran over the course of this conflict. CNN reporting suggests that Iran has been able to dig out some of its missile capabilities along the strait. And obviously, they're still able to cause a degree of chaos in the waterway as these negotiations proceed. Now, when we heard from President Trump yesterday, he seemed reluctant to appear overeager to reach a deal. He said he was under no pressure to finalize this memorandum of understanding, and in fact said that he didn't care about the midterms, suggesting that the economic fallout of this war is not factoring into his decision making.
2: Well, in a bizarre moment during Wednesday's cabinet meeting, President Trump threatened to attack one of the U.S.'s oldest allies in the Arab world, Oman. The president was responding to a reporter's question about the strait. Take a listen.
5: Iran wants control of the Strait of Hormuz. Would you accept a short-term deal that allows Iran and Oman to control the strait? And would they have to open it immediately, or would you be open to that happening over a period of time?
3: No, the strait's going to be open to everybody.
5: And who would control
3: it? It's international waters. Nobody's going to control it. We're going to watch over it. We'll watch over it, but nobody's going to control it. Oman will behave just like everybody else, so we'll have to blow them up. They understand that. They'll be fine.
2: Well, for more on this now, I'm joined by Middle East expert AJ Hellyer, joining us from Cairo. AJ, great to have you with us. I want you to just expand on Oman's role in this region and why that underscores the confusion around Trump's comments and threats towards Iran, which I think has taken everyone by surprise.
0: Thank you very much, Eleni. Always a pleasure to be on your program. And to those celebrating, Eid Saeed Mubarak Alaikum. I think the issue here is that Oman is typically thought of and is a very key U.S. ally in the region. It's a very important ally, not simply for the United States, but for many countries in the West. It doesn't have really enemies, to be quite frank. I mean, Oman has managed to situate itself quite well in terms of being a country of mediation, of dialogue. So it's quite extraordinary to see them being singled out in this way. There is, of course, this very clear concern around the Strait of Hormuz. It's a concern that the rest of the Gulf also shares, including Oman's allies in the GCC. But the idea that they would be, you know, attacked or bombed as a result of any of this is really quite extraordinary, and really came as a shock, I don't think just to the Omanis, but to everybody in the region. I don't think people expect that this is actually going to be taken seriously, but it's quite extraordinary to see it come out of the White House in any case.
2: Yeah, absolutely. I want you to also to watch this. It's an exchange from yesterday's cabinet meeting where Trump again urged regional players like Saudi Arabia, Qatar, Kuwait to join the Abraham Accords as part of the Iran deal. Listen in.
3: I'd like to have them join the Abraham Accords. It'll be historic if they do it. And we would. I think they owe that to us, to be honest. I think, because that really

0: Because it's Washington, D.C., quite frankly. The United States has invested a tremendous amount of political capital over the last decade, pushing for the normalization of the state of Israel within the Arab world and the wider region, and has hitherto been unwilling to see that that simply cannot take place without a Palestinian state. Incidentally, a path for normalization has already been declared in the region more than 20 years ago, 2002, 2003, 2002. The Saudi Arab Peace Initiative that the entirety of the Arab League upheld, that even the OIC, the Organization of Islamic Conference, which by the way includes Iran, they all endorsed this initiative. And this initiative was very clear. It was about a Palestinian state, having a just solution for the refugees, and very crucially, Israeli withdrawal from the occupied territories, that it has to do anyway according to international law and the International Court of Justice and so on. And in exchange, they would get full and complete normalization. But because of the really bizarre misfocus when it comes to this question in DC, I think that Donald Trump thought that he could just throw that out there. I don't think, frankly, anyone in the administration thinks that this is remotely likely. They would have been told multiple times that none of these countries are interested in acceding to the Abraham Accords or normalizing relations with the state of Israel if they haven't done so already. And of course, he mentioned some countries that have already have diplomatic relations with the state of Israel and are already part of the Abraham Accords, which is a separate thing. It's an addition. I don't think that they're going to get anybody wanting to join an expanded version.
1: Look, I've been an assignment for the last 2 weeks, and coming back and just seeing that we're basically looking still at the tit for tat between Iran and the United States. Negotiations are still dragging on. An imminent, potential deal. It's morphed into like focusing on the Strait of Hormuz. What is the sense of play right now in terms of where it's going? Because it just feels like it's dragging on at this stage.
0: Well, the tit for tat stuff, I think, is par for the course. I wouldn't say that that's necessarily going to derail the negotiations. I think that that's, on not I won't say on the side, because of course it could escalate and it could spill out of control. But I don't think that that's really a cause for concern in terms of whether or not a deal actually gets signed. I think there are other issues, particularly with regards to Lebanon, because the Israelis have now escalated in Lebanon, and reports came out today saying that they struck Beirut, which is really quite extraordinary, right? So I think that that's where you look to see if there's going to be spoiler activity. The Israelis have made it very clear they don't want a deal with Iran. They want to go back to full-scale war. So I think that that's where you look at. But these sort of attacks between the U.S. and Iran in the Gulf, in terms of those military forces, I don't think this is good. I think it raises the tempo, but I don't think that it sets the negotiations off completely at all.
1: Yeah, a lot of questions there. AJ, great to have you with us, and Eid Mubarak to you and your family. Good to have you on, my friend.
0: And to everybody, thank you.
1: Thank you. All right. So, to AJ's point, Israel has carried out its first strike on Beirut. That's in weeks. The IDF targeted what an Israeli source described as a commander in Hezbollah's missile unit. Now, the attack comes as Israel expands its offensive across southern Lebanon, striking the city of Tyre, just days after Prime Minister Benjamin Netanyahu announced deeper military operations. Lebanese officials say at least 34 people were killed and 77 wounded on Wednesday. CNN's Jerusalem bureau chief, Aaron Lieberman, has the latest for us.
2: Well, that strike in Beirut is certainly noteworthy. As you pointed out, an Israeli source told CNN that the target of that attack in Beirut, the first in 3 weeks, was a Hezbollah missile commander. Israel has largely refrained from targeting the Lebanese capital because the U.S. has insisted that the ceasefire remain in place, and that limits Israel's ability to strike. Nevertheless, Prime Minister Benjamin Netanyahu has been under increasing domestic pressure to strike the capital itself.

0: to widen Israel's offensive in Lebanon because of continued Hezbollah attacks with explosive drones and rockets. So this is a function not only of what Israel sees as a target of opportunity, a high-ranking Hezbollah commander to target, but also the demand on Netanyahu to widen Israel's ongoing bombardment of southern Lebanon and now beyond. The Israeli source said the attack in Beirut was coordinated with the United States. The last time Israel struck Beirut was on May 6th. The target there was the commander of Hezbollah's elite Radwan force. But this isn't the only attack we're seeing. We've also seen a wider waves of strikes against the cities of Tyre in southern Lebanon, as well as other locations. According to the Lebanese Ministry of Public Health, at least 34 people were killed in Lebanon in Israeli strikes on Wednesday. And that means over Tuesday and Wednesday, we saw nearly 70 people killed in Lebanon in Israeli strikes, according to the ministry. And that makes it two of the deadliest days we have seen in the country since the ceasefire. Now, despite all this, the U.S. is still trying to push forward some sort of diplomatic track to try to get to a broader ceasefire agreement. In fact, an Israeli official told CNN a short time ago that there are, in fact, talks scheduled for tomorrow in the Pentagon between military reps from Lebanon and Israel. This follows three rounds of direct meetings between the ambassadors of the countries. Despite all of this, it hasn't brought the countries and the conflict any closer to a definitive conclusion. Trump has made clear that he wants to see a meeting between Netanyahu and Lebanese President Joseph Aoun. But from where we sit now, with ongoing Israeli strikes in Lebanon, with ongoing Hezbollah explosive drone attacks on Israeli forces in northern Israel and southern Lebanon, it's very difficult to see a real ceasefire coming to fruition here. Eleni.
1: All right. Well, the Trump administration has claimed repeatedly that U.S. and Israeli strikes have obliterated Iran's arsenal of missiles. But a CNN investigation using recent satellite imagery shows Tehran is quickly digging its way back into underground stores of weapons temporarily blocked by air attacks. CNN's Tamara Kiblawi reports with analysis from Thomas Bordeaux.
2: These are recent satellite images of Iran's missile bases, taken after the start of the ceasefire with the U.S. and Israel. Dump trucks and excavators digging through piles of rubble along the mountainside. But it's what lies beneath the surface that makes this significant. A vast stockpile of missiles, trapped by U.S. bombs and likely intact, according to weapons experts. With satellite images showing Iran quickly regaining access to them, casting doubt on U.S. President Donald Trump's claims of having all but vanquished Iran's formidable rocket arsenal.
3: Their ability to launch missiles and drones is dramatically curtailed, and their weapons, factories, and rocket launchers are being blown to pieces. Very few of them left.
2: CNN previously identified a pattern of U.S. Israeli strikes to put Iran's missile complexes out of commission. Not by destroying them, but by blocking the tunnel entrances leading in and out of them, leaving the rockets trapped inside and severely hampering Iran's ability to wreak havoc on U.S. allies in the region. But that was only a temporary solution. Iran is already undoing the effects of that strategy. Defense Secretary Pete Hegseth has acknowledged that Iran has been repairing the damage.
4: You are digging out your remaining launchers and missiles with no ability to replace them. You have no defense industry.
2: But the recovery is widespread and it is happening quickly. CNN looked at 69 tunnels across 18 underground missile bases. At least 50 of those access points appear to have been cleared, and many others are being repaired. Take this base in western Iran. Just weeks ago, U.S. Israeli fighter jets destroyed all four entrances to the underground complex. But now, two of them appear wide open. The roads needed to wheel out its trapped rocket launchers repaved. And Iran is already in the process of clearing the remaining two. It's also repaired some of the more than a dozen craters left behind by U.S.-Israeli munitions. The craters indicate that a large amount of firepower was used to destroy just two tunnel entrances. And all Iran needs to reopen them? Dump trucks and bulldozers. As Iran rallies around the missiles that survived the war, weapons experts say it will continue to come up with new ways to protect its arsenal from any renewed U.S.-Israeli bombing. Tamara Khablawi, CNN, London.
1: Well, now to the fight to contain the Ebola virus epidemic in Eastern Africa. Uganda has temporarily closed its border with the Democratic Republic of Congo and is asking people to be vigilant. Ebola response teams, cargo and security teams will still be allowed entry through will needs to pass additional health checks. Rwanda similarly closed its border to the DRC last week. The DRC has now reported more than 1,000 suspected Ebola cases and more than 230 suspected deaths as the virus is continuing to spread. Last hour, I spoke to Dr. Petra Khoury, Global Director of Health and Care at the International Federation of Red Cross and Red Crescent Societies, and she told me about the impact of the border closures and the efforts to combat misinformation about the virus.
5: Border closures do not end epidemics. What stops the epidemic from spreading is the work that we need to do at the community level. The borders, the cross-border collaboration is highly needed to ensure that the flow of humanitarian work, aid, as well as movement of people is well coordinated, and the Red Cross is present at both ends of the border. We're working with authorities to help screening, testing, and supporting communities and people as they cross the border. But this is not what's going to stop the epidemic. What's going to stop the epidemic is going into communities, speaking, listening to communities, answering to their fears, and explaining to them how can they put prevention measures and how they can abide and protect themselves and their loved ones from the virus.
1: Yeah, okay, so let's talk about that, because we've also heard reports of some community members, some family members trying to get access to loved ones who have passed away that were also being treated. There are reports of some a site being set on fire. Can you talk to me about that and what kind of interventions you're thinking about already embarking on to ensure that, you know, there's a sense of how dangerous this is in terms of getting exposure to Ebola?
5: Mistrust, conspiracy theory, fabricated rumors is a normal aspect of every epidemic. However, it's the job of the frontliners to go within communities and reinstate trust. We work with these communities, we listen to them, we get their feedback, and we adjust our operations and our response accordingly. These communities have chronically been underserved. There has been a chronic underinvestment in their structures, and building trust does not come overnight. We cannot show up in communities overnight and ask them to trust us. The Red Cross is present in these communities before and during and after a crisis and an epidemic. Our tools have been tested through multiple epidemics in the past, and we continue to use them at the moment. We have more than 180 volunteers going around within communities. They've done more than 4,000 door-to-door visits, talking and listening and engaging with communities to answer to their fears and to rebuild trust in the system.
1: Right, that was Dr. Petra Khoury there for us. Now we're following joy and relief in Laos after five people are found alive in a flooded cave. Now comes the difficult process of pulling them out. A look at the challenges rescue teams now face. That's coming up next.
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1: To myaclu.org today. Welcome back. Now, 16 students have died in Kenya's Rift Valley after a fire in the dormitory of a girls' school overnight. The blaze broke out just after midnight, and students say it started in the upper part of the building, blocking the exit for some of the girls. Now, 79 others were injured and taken to hospital, though most have now been released. The country's education minister says the cause of the fire is still being investigated. Rescuers say they elated they found five people who had spent a week trapped deep in a cave in Laos. But they're warning it will be difficult to get them out. The rescue effort complicated by flooded passages, narrow tunnels and low visibility. CNN's Will Ripley has a story for us.
11: This is the moment rescuers found five villagers alive, trapped for a week in a flooded cave in central Laos. The men say they're not sick, just weak, exhausted, and desperately hungry. Officials say they entered the cave a week ago searching for gold. Heavy rain and flash flooding sealed the exit behind them. 7 days later, their first taste of fresh water, and soon food and first aid. But the danger is far from over. Some of the same elite cave divers who helped rescue a soccer team in Thailand in 2018 are back working on this rescue, including Finnish diver Mikko Pasi. He's helping lead the search and rescue operation, crawling through claustrophobic caverns full of muddy water. He says getting the survivors out alive will be extremely difficult and extremely dangerous.
12: It's extremely small, tight complex of tunnels. The tight spots in this mine are so tight that you need to exhale to wiggle through.
11: Some tunnels are just 23 inches wide, forcing divers to crawl sideways, flat on their stomachs. They leave the cave covered in mud, exhausted from searching around the clock, all during monsoon season in this mountainous jungle region near Long Tieng, once home to a secret CIA base during the Vietnam War. Flash floods can happen in minutes. Teams are pumping fresh air underground, working to drain the rising water, and even establishing an internet signal deep inside the cave, using radar technology to scan narrow underground passages. Rescuers in Laos are hoping for another survival story, like that Thai soccer team about 8 years ago. They spent more than 2 weeks underground and all made it out alive. But conditions this time may be even more treacherous. Rising water, tight tunnels, and zero visibility, putting rescuers and survivors in danger.
13: What rescuers still don't know is exactly how stable conditions are deeper inside the cave system. Divers say even small changes in rainfall could quickly raise the water level again during monsoon season. And unlike the Thai cave rescue in 2018, this is an old hand-dug mining tunnel with concerns about unstable passages, contaminated air, and the risk of collapse. Will Ripley, CNN, Taipei.
1: Right, I want to get you up to speed now on some other stories that are on our radar right now. U.S. Defense Secretary Pete Hegseth is traveling to Singapore to attend the annual Defense and Security Forum known as the Shangri-La Dialogue. He'll also have talks with Singapore's Prime Minister and defense chiefs from other U.S. allies. Crews are racing to recover nine people who are presumed dead after a deadly chemical tank rupture at a paper plant in Washington state. At least two people were already confirmed dead. A 900,000-gallon tank imploded at the Nippon Dynawave packaging facility, sending hazardous chemicals into the nearby Columbia River. The former U.S. Attorney General Pam Bondi tells CNN she was diagnosed with thyroid cancer after she left the Justice Department. Bondi says she is undergoing treatment and had surgery a few weeks ago. She said she's still recovering and doing well. Next on Connect the World, a CNN exclusive, the U.S. Justice Department goes after another accuser of U.S. President Donald Trump. What this latest probe focuses on, we'll be back right after this.
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1: This is CNN. Welcome back to Connect the World. Here are your headlines. Iran says it has attacked an American airbase after U.S. forces struck a military site near the Strait of Hormuz. An official says the U.S. targeted Iranian drones and launch facilities. The U.S. president says he will not be rushed into a deal with Iran and doesn't care about the midterm elections. There's renewed hope in Laos, where rescuers say five men trapped inside a flooded cave for more than a week could be brought out within hours. Divers are preparing for an extremely dangerous extraction through narrow, water-filled passageways deep underground. Two other people who entered the cave separately are still missing. CNN has learned the U.S. Justice Department is launching a criminal probe into E. Jean Carroll. Investigators are examining whether the Donald Trump accuser lied under oath in her civil lawsuits. Now, it's focused on claims she denied outside funding, later contradicted by new disclosures. All right, let's get more on this exclusive reporting from CNN's chief legal affairs correspondent, Paula Reed.
22: The Justice Department is focused on whether Carroll may have lied during a 2022 deposition where she said that she had received no outside funding. Later, her lawyers, though, told the judge that she had, in fact, received outside funding for her legal fees and other expenses from billionaire Reid Hoffman. Now, when the trial began, The judge said that he didn't see any issues with her credibility. He even blocked Trump lawyers from being able to revisit these questions around funding. But it's clear that this investigation, which is, we believe, in its early stages, is just the latest example of the president's promised campaign of retribution against his perceived adversaries. Now, under Acting Attorney General Todd Blanche, they've sort of picked up the pace at the Justice Department of how quickly they are pursuing not only President Trump's adversaries, but also pet issues for the president, for his base. But in this case, I'm told that Acting Attorney General Todd Blanche has recused from the Carroll investigation because he worked on the appeals. I'm told he has not attended any meetings or been involved in any discussions about this. Instead, it's being handled out of the U.S. Attorney's Office in Chicago. That's where Reid Hoffman's nonprofit is based. Now, I also want to note, Carroll is embroiled with multiple ongoing legal disputes with the president. Juries have awarded her millions of dollars in damages. The president has appealed that, has not paid her. Now, one of those appeals, Kate, is currently in front of the Supreme Court. But interestingly, 12 times the high court has punted on deciding whether or not they want to take up that case. So we're still waiting to see if they're going to take up this appeal or if another case gets to the Supreme Court, if they might take up that question related to Carroll and the president. Now, Carroll's legal team declined to comment for the story, and attempts to reach Reid Hoffman were unsuccessful.
1: Well, earlier, Kate Baldwin spoke with CNN's senior legal analyst Ellie Honig about what's next in this case.
0: If there comes a day where E. Jean Carroll gets charged, she will have a very strong vindictive prosecution defense. The textbook definition of vindictive prosecution is somebody asserts their rights, let's say by a lawsuit, and wins, and then gets punished with a prosecution in return. And so she will have a very strong case. And this, of course, is not happening in a vacuum, Kate. We've seen politically targeted prosecutions that have failed against Letitia James, against Jim Comey, against Mark Kelly, against Alyssa Slotkin, an investigation of Jerome Powell, on down the line. So she'll have a powerful defense to be made, but she can't do it now. She can only do it if and when there comes a day where she gets indicted.
1: Well, in a different case, the president unsuccessfully asked for the Justice Department to join as a defendant so that he could argue presidential immunity. An appeals court panel of judges said the argument was raised too late in the legal process. Now, construction crews are back at the White House. A temporary cage fighting arena is going up on the South Lawn right now for a UFC event next month on President Trump's birthday. But the president is intent on leaving a far more permanent mark on Washington, D.C. From a new White House ballroom to plans for the world's largest triumphal arch, which looks set to be at least partly funded by taxpayers' money, now two U.S. military veterans are suing him over the project. They explain why.
3: I'm appalled. I lost a number of close friends and three shipmates in and around Vietnam, and I'm just appalled at this massive vanity project going up on ground that is some of the most sacred ground to Americans, without following procedures and the law in building. And I just find it's appalling.
4: So Donald Trump says that the arch will be the largest in the world. That's what he says. And when we show it here, it is going to, when it's done, according to the renderings, be 50 feet taller than the Arch of Triumph in Pyongyang. It will be 90 feet taller than the Arc de Triomphe in Paris. And obviously, it dwarfs the White House and the Lincoln Memorial, as we can see that. It will remake Washington, D.C. So, John, what statement do you think this makes to the world?
23: Yeah, as Sean says, it's a vainglorious comment. It does not serve veterans. When you think about this arch, which, as you mentioned, Aaron, is bigger than, it's also much bigger than the Statue of Liberty. And if you've ever been in Arlington National Cemetery, and the Tomb of the Unknown Soldier, you have this sweeping, iconic view of Washington. You see the Lincoln Memorial. You see the Washington Monument, the Vietnam Memorial, Korean, World War II. This arch would block that view, which is sacred. And the Arlington National Cemetery, that was made after the Civil War as a sign of unity. What this arch does is it's not cleared by Congress. It is not vetted by veterans. It is disgraceful for veterans, and it doesn't go through the normal process. All these other ones, the Martian Monument, Lincoln Memorial, passed by Congress, bipartisan support, vetted by veterans. This is not. It's the wrong arch in the wrong place. It's a bad idea.
1: And starting today, the Trump account goes live, giving parents the opportunity to create an IRA-style savings account for their children. The U.S. government will also put $1,000 into every account open for children born between January the 1st, 2025 and December the 31st, 2028. The accounts will open for investment starting July the 4th. We've got CNN Business senior reporter David Goldman in live in New York for us. David, fascinating. $1,000 for each of these accounts. I mean, essentially, are they going to be matching the $1,000 that you need to actually open the accounts? Take me through how this will work.
2: Yeah, this is something that I wish I had certainly going into college, because, you know, $1,000 is pretty meaningful to a lot of Americans. And a lot of folks have just been left out of all of those stock market gains that we've had over the past many, many years. You know, and it's created this wealth divide in the United States where we have people who have money in and we have people who just have money in cash, if they even have any savings whatsoever. And so putting some guardrails around $1,000 in an investment account that has to be broadly invested in either an ETF, like, you know, where it's based on multiple indexes, or a single index but a broad one, that could be a really, really good thing. Because if you take a look, investing $1,000 over the course of 18 years, even if you don't invest a single dime, in addition to the $1,000, you could come away with $5,500 if you get an average market return of about 10%. And if you maximize your contributions at $5,000 a year, and clearly not everyone has that ability, but if you do, well, your kids could come away with $250,000, that's $250,000 almost, once you become 18. And now these accounts can be used tax-free for education or for buying a first home or retirement. Otherwise, pulling the money out, you get a 10% penalty on top of the taxes that you owe on it. But this could really give a lot of Americans a leg up once they're at the age where they might be going to college.
1: Yeah. Yeah, really fascinating. I mean, you know, putting money aside for your kid as they're born changes the game, definitely. But this is a market-linked account, so it basically moves according to what happens to markets. Over the long term, we know markets perform really well, but this isn't a savings account per se. This is a market-linked account.
2: That's right. So this isn't cash. So, you know, when you put money in your savings account, it might accrue some interest based on what the Federal Reserve sets as the particular rate. And your bank is obviously involved in that as well. And you're talking about single digits at best, right? I actually think that the average rate for savings is under 1% right now. So the market has been averaging more than 10% over the past many, many years. And so the estimates that I gave are actually kind of conservative based on what we've seen in recent memory. Now, there is no guarantee that the market will continue to go up and up and up. We all remember what happened in 2022. The market lost a fifth of its value. So there is risk inherent in stock investing, that is for sure. But it's free money for anyone who has a child. It makes a lot of sense and, you know, potentially really helps a lot of people who need it.
1: Yeah, exactly. I'm just thinking about how much money I spend on random trends with my daughter. I should think about putting money aside for her instead.
2: Yeah. Those are important, David, too, though. I'm sure she enjoys it.
1: Yeah, well, I'm starting to count how many squishies I've been buying her lately and random toys. I'm gonna think differently. David, good to have you on. Really nice to see you, David Goldman, there for us. Well, ahead on Connect the World, as voter frustration grows over the price of oil, President Trump is rapidly depleting the U.S. Emergency Oil Reserve. We have more on this just ahead. Stick with CNN.
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1: To the United States now, where the ongoing conflict with Iran has left the U.S. emergency oil reserve shrinking fast, even as countries scramble to replace oil trapped in the Persian Gulf. The amount of strategic petroleum reserve released by Trump has surpassed records, while the crude oil reserve is reaching the lowest level it has since the 1980s. Now, the aim is to lower gasoline prices, and this is why there is, you know, release a strategic petroleum reserves. We've got Matt Egan, CNN senior reporter, joining us now. Matt, I mean, you know, you tap into these strategic reserves to try and alleviate supply constraints. But how much of a concern should this be for the average consumer seeing the SPR actually coming down?
26: Well, Eleni, look, we've got back-to-back major wars that have really put a dent in America's pile of emergency oil, right? You recall that 4 years ago, then-candidate Trump, after Russia invaded Ukraine, he really blasted the Biden administration for aggressively draining the strategic petroleum reserve ahead of those midterm elections. Flash forward to today, now you have President Trump draining the SPR at an even faster clip ahead of this year's midterms because of another war, the war with Iran. So the SPR fell by almost 10 million barrels in the latest week that we have data on alone. That's the most on record, surpassing anything the Biden administration did. And it did leave the SPR about 10% lower than it was when the war started, to the lowest level in about 2 years. And yes, quickly approaching the lowest levels since the 1980s. Now, look, this is what the SPR is designed to do. It's supposed to act like an airbag that cushions consumers and businesses in an emergency from even higher gasoline, diesel, jet fuel prices. It is still the world's largest emergency oil stockpile, and it has been deployed by presidents of both parties during wars, during hurricanes, during other break-the-glass moments. But the fact that the SPR is getting drained right now at the fastest clip on pace, it really does underscore the magnitude of this energy crisis, right? There's estimates that more than 1.2 billion barrels of crude have been derailed by the closure of the Strait of Hormuz. Some context, that's enough oil to meet world demand for 12 days. But that's what's been lost so far during this crisis. And what's interesting is that some of that crude, it's not actually just staying at home in America to go to U.S. refiners that are making gasoline and jet fuel and diesel. About half of it, according to Kepler, about half is getting exported overseas. And that's because countries in Asia and Europe and elsewhere, they've been hit even harder by the closure of the Strait of Hormuz. But I would just note here, Eleni, look, this is obviously not a bottomless pit. There are limits here. And what you take out, you've got to replace. Otherwise, you're going to be facing an even bigger problem when the next crisis arrives and that emergency reserve fund is depleted. Back to you.
1: Yeah, exactly. And, you know, the SPR is there as this buffer to try and, you know, shield from crises. If you draw that down, you're left vulnerable. So the longer this drags on, for the bigger issues we'll have down the line. Thanks so much, Matt, for putting that into perspective for us.
26: Thank you, Amy.
1: Matt Egan. All right, we'll be right back with more right after this. Stick with CNN.
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1: Playwright, actor, and poet Molière is considered one of the greatest playwrights and writers in French and world literature. He lived and died in the 1600s, but now artists are trying to recreate his genius using artificial intelligence. CNN's Melissa Bell has more for us.
12: The final touches as actors prepare for the premiere of the play that French playwright Molière might have written in 1674 had he lived a few more months.
13: It is here, in the splendor of the Opéra Royal at Versailles, that the play will be put on tonight, in this very classical theater where Molière himself came and acted in some of his later plays. 600 people tonight will be able to decide what they think of this newest play in the style of Molière.
12: For 2 years, more than 100 people, scientists, historians, and thespians have worked with AI, training it and correcting it every step of the way.
14: Our vision is to use AI in a way that we could discover new things about Molière and to make people enjoy Molière in a different way, and to see that we can reconcile arts creation and history study with this new technology.
13: And tonight, then, the important thing is to see the reaction, I guess, of the 600 people who will come to watch.
25: Yeah, that's really the main verdict. Because we know that all the process, creative process, scientific process, was really stimulating for everyone, for researchers, for artists. But we don't know how the audience will receive it.
12: While the Oscars now officially ban AI-written scripts from contention, France's theatre world has no such rule, but many remain sceptical, like the philosopher Éric Sadin, who says that given how seriously generative AI threatens artistic creation, there is a moral duty not only to avoid these systems, but to categorically oppose their use. Those behind this project, though, say that it has been a profoundly human endeavour, simply improved by AI. Thanks to AI, the performance is as close to what you might have seen here in the late 17th century. The costumes, the set, brought back in time, even the accents the actors use. Really remarkable to a modern ear, and as for the emotion.
15: Very moved, because I felt that I saw for the first time a new play from Molière in the very same place where the king was discovering the first play.
16: It's great. We have been laughing and so on, as if it was a real Molière.
12: A little piece of the past brought back to life, thanks to the technology of the future. Melissa Bell, CNN, Versailles.
1: The attorneys general of New York and New Jersey are investigating the sky-high ticket prices for the upcoming Men's Football World Cup. FIFA's ticket prices for group matches in the U.S. began at $60 for a small number of tickets and then went up to more than $600. Face value tickets for the final were nearly $11,000. CNN's Brinjin Grass picks up the story for us.
17: Yeah, we've been hearing about how these tickets are so expensive for the World Cup games. But what we're now hearing through these investigations announced is, did basically FIFA violate rules when putting these tickets online, allowing for people to buy them? Now, one person that I talked to, a lifelong soccer fan, basically says they feel like FIFA pulled a whole bait and switch. He described to me how he waited online, the FIFA website, to purchase tickets for the World Cup, spent 12 hours online in a queue waiting just to actually purchase tickets. Pick two seats next to each other, $515 each. Good seats on the side of the pitch. And then when he spent another 5 minutes to get to the checkout, his ticket confirmation showed completely different seats. Seats that are on the opposite side of the stadium he wanted to go to, behind the goal. So this is the kind of stories that we're hearing about. But also, I imagine these attorneys general are also hearing and wanting to hear more about how this could possibly be, in addition to those high ticket prices. Like I said, it's the New York and New Jersey attorneys general that filed these subpoenas, requesting some information, starting this investigation. But just a couple weeks ago, the attorney general in California sending a formal inquiry as well to FIFA, asking for specific details about their ticketing strategy. Basically, what sort of disclosures are given to people who purchase tickets? What do their maps look like when someone is on their website trying to purchase tickets? So a lot of fact-finding, trying to figure out how this process goes. Unclear if there'll be any restitution in this. Certainly, the World Cup starts in just a couple of weeks, so probably not likely before these games start, but maybe afterwards. At least that's what one soccer fan told me he hopes for. But I can tell you that we did talk to some fans who are saying at least somebody is on our side, because they do feel like they are getting a bit cheated and losing this game for sure. Brinjin Grass in New York, CNN.
1: Yeah, super expensive ticket pricing there. All right, so a dark blue Arsenal-branded kurta with red stripes. Take a look at this. That's the look New York Mayor Zoran Mamdani chose for Eid prayers in the Bronx on Wednesday. Although the fashion police might not be fans of Mamdani's style, you can certainly say it brings a mix of his heritage, his religion, and his fandom for the London team. Would you wear a sports-branded kurta? I mean, it's created a lot of debate here. Let me know. You can comment on my Instagram at Eleni Jarkos CNN or on my Twitter page. Well, thanks so much for joining us for this edition of Connect the World. Stick with CNN. One World is up next, and I'll see you tomorrow. Take care.

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0: Hello, everyone. Live from New York, I'm Bianca Rodriguez. Zane is off today. You are watching One World. Iran's Revolutionary Guard is threatening a firm response to any renewed U.S. attacks after both sides traded a new round of strikes, further jeopardizing a tense truce. CENTCOM confirmed that Tehran fired a ballistic missile toward Kuwait overnight, but was intercepted. Kuwait called the move a dangerous escalation. Earlier, the IRGC said that it targeted an unmanned American base in retaliation for U.S. strikes in southern Iran that one U.S. official described as defensive in nature. This new clash underscores the uncertainty surrounding fragile negotiations underway to end the three-month war. National security reporter Jennifer Hansler joins us now from the U.S. State Department. So, Jennifer, CENTCOM issuing a statement over X, calling this a dangerous escalation and once again describing the U.S. actions as self-defense. Just tell us the latest.
1: Well, Bianca, this is the second time in less than a week that we have seen the U.S. carry out what they described as defensive strikes against Iran. What's notable in this case is that response we saw from CENTCOM, not only calling it a dangerous escalation, but also describing it as a, quote, egregious ceasefire violation. Now, I want to talk you through what we saw happen last night in U.S. time. The U.S. took out what they said were five one-way attack drones from Iran that they said were going to pose a threat in and around the Strait of Hormuz. They also said that they hit a site in Bandar Abbas, Iran, that they said was preparing to launch a sixth attack drone. Now, hours after these U.S. actions, we saw the U.S. or the Iranians rather take a retaliatory measure. They launched a ballistic missile, according to CENTCOM, towards Kuwait that was intercepted. And this is where we see the U.S. speaking out very firmly that this is a ceasefire violation. Now, in the past, we have seen administration officials sort of downplaying this volleying of attacks between the two sides. So it is notable that they are stepping up the rhetoric here. Now, the question now becomes how much this could pose a threat to those ongoing peace negotiations that are happening indirectly between the U.S. and Iran. There were signs throughout the course of this past week, starting last Saturday when we heard that announcement from the U.S. president on Truth Social, suggesting that a deal could be imminent, that the two sides were starting to coalesce around at least a framework agreement on ending that war. We heard from other officials earlier this week, including Secretary of State Marco Rubio, saying that things were down to things like language in terms of that agreement. We understand there were key sticking points, of course, still on the Strait of Hormuz and Iran's nuclear program, but there had been promising signs this week that perhaps things were moving forward. However, we should also note that the president has made clear that he is not in a rush to see this conflict end. He made comments at his cabinet meeting yesterday saying that he doesn't need to worry about the midterms, so he is not going to be pressured into making what he describes as anything less than a great deal. Now, we don't know exactly how much these ongoing volleys of attacks could scuffle any of these ongoing diplomatic efforts. Tomorrow, we understand that Secretary of State Marco Rubio will be meeting with one of those key mediators, the Pakistani foreign minister here at the U.S. State Department. So there are a lot of eyes in terms of how sensitive this deal could be and whether or not this will serve to cast things to the side. Bianca.
0: Yeah, and Axios is reporting that a deal or an MOU, a framework for a deal, a memorandum of understanding, has been agreed to by both sides. It just needs the sign-off from President Trump. But as you noted, what he said yesterday, that he is in no rush to sign a deal at this point. Jennifer Hansler, thank you so much. Well, the Trump administration has claimed repeatedly that U.S. and Israeli strikes have largely obliterated Iran's arsenal of missiles. But a CNN investigation using recent satellite imagery shows Tehran is quickly digging its way back into underground stores of weapons temporarily blocked by air attacks. CNN's Tamara Quiblawi reports with analysis with Thomas Boudreau.
2: These are recent satellite images of Iran's missile bases, taken after the start of the ceasefire with the U.S. and Israel. Dump trucks and excavators digging through piles of rubble along the mountainside. But it's what lies beneath the surface that makes this significant. A vast stockpile of missiles, trapped by U.S. bombs and likely intact, according to weapons experts. With satellite images showing Iran quickly regaining access to them, casting doubt on U.S. President Donald Trump's claims of having all but vanquished Iran's formidable rocket arsenal.
3: Their ability to launch missiles and drones is dramatically curtailed, and their weapons, factories, and rocket launchers are being blown to pieces. Very few of them left.
2: CNN previously identified a pattern of U.S. Israeli strikes to put Iran's missile complexes out of commission. Not by destroying them, but by blocking the tunnel entrances leading in and out of them, leaving the rockets trapped inside and severely hampering Iran's ability to wreak havoc on U.S. allies in the region. But that was only a temporary solution. Iran is already undoing the effects of that strategy. Defense Secretary Pete Hegseth has acknowledged that Iran has been repairing the damage.
4: You are digging out your remaining launchers and missiles with no ability to replace them. You have no defense industry.
2: But the recovery is widespread and it is happening quickly. CNN looked at 69 tunnels across 18 underground missile bases. At least 50 of those access points appear to have been cleared, and many others are being repaired. Take this base in western Iran. Just weeks ago, U.S. Israeli fighter jets destroyed all four entrances to the underground complex. But now, two of them appear wide open. The roads needed to wheel out its trapped rocket launchers repaved. And Iran is already in the process of clearing the remaining two. It's also repaired some of the more than a dozen craters left behind by U.S.-Israeli munitions. The craters indicate that a large amount of firepower was used to destroy just two tunnel entrances. And all Iran needs to reopen them? Dump trucks and bulldozers. As Iran rallies around the missiles that survived the war, weapons experts say it will continue to come up with new ways to protect its arsenal from any renewed U.S.-Israeli bombing. Tamar Khablawi, CNN, London.

0: Israel and Lebanon, ostensibly Israel and Hezbollah, was put into place and announced. Give us the latest.
1: Actually, I have to point out, Biana, that it is the second strike in Beirut. The first was 3 weeks ago on May 6th. In that case, Israel also targeted and they say killed a senior Hezbollah commander. In that case, the commander of the elite Radwan forces. This time, the target, another senior commander, one of the commanders in Hezbollah's missile unit. So strikes in Beirut are still rare. The U.S. largely said those were not allowed as President Donald Trump tried to pursue a ceasefire agreement and a broader peace agreement between Israel and Lebanon. But an Israeli source says that this strike in Beirut, carried out in the capital of Lebanon, was coordinated with the United States. Not nearly the only strike that Israel carried out and out over the course of the past several days in Lebanon, as Israel has struck the cities of Tyre, Nabatea, both of those are north of the Israeli-occupied zone, as well as the Bekaa Valley. This just days after Prime Minister Benjamin Netanyahu ordered Israel to intensify its strikes against Hezbollah, as Israel has tried to go after Hezbollah infrastructure. Over Tuesday and Wednesday, Israeli strikes, according to Lebanon's Ministry of Public Health, killed a total of 68 people and wounded scores more. Two of the deadliest days we have seen in Lebanon since the ceasefire. Hezbollah, meanwhile, has kept up a steady barrage of explosive drone attacks on Israeli forces in northern Israel and southern Lebanon. In the middle of all this, in what is supposed to be a U.S. brokered extension to the ceasefire, the U.S. will host tomorrow, according to an Israeli official, a round of talks in the Pentagon between Israeli and Lebanese military representatives to try to move forward on the diplomatic track here. There have already been three meetings between ambassadors from Israel and Lebanon. The White House is trying to push forward this broader ceasefire agreement. And yet, when you look on the ground now, it's very hard to see anything that resembles a ceasefire. And that makes the diplomatic track, even as the White House pushes it forward, a very, very difficult path to hold together. Biana.
0: All right. Oren Lieberman reporting live for us. Thank you so much. Well, heartbreaking scenes in Kenya, where 16 students were killed in a fire at a girls' school in the Rift Valley overnight. The blaze broke out in a dormitory just after midnight. 79 students were injured and taken to the hospital, though most have now been released. Kenya's education minister says the cause of the fire is still under investigation. And today, the head of the World Health Organization is traveling to the Democratic Republic of Congo. That is where health authorities are battling an Ebola outbreak linked to more than 1,000 suspected cases and more than 200 deaths. There are also a handful of cases in neighboring Uganda, which has now closed its border with the DRC. But health officials with Africa's CDC say at least 11 countries are now at risk.
2: We have two countries affected, but we have 11 countries at risk. We were talking about 10, now we added Somalia. This is why we have 11 countries. These 11 countries will also be supported for the preparedness plan, because we don't want countries not to be ready if they may be contaminated in the next few days. But we are doing our best to stop this outbreak in these two countries and to contain that.
0: Meantime, the Trump administration says that Americans exposed to the disease will be sent to Kenya for care. A source says that CDC officials strongly objected to the plan and are furious about it. Well, right now, specialist cave divers are still searching for the remaining two people trapped in a flooded cave in Laos. Five out of the seven missing villagers were found alive Wednesday. Here you can see them huddled above the murky waters. Rescuers must now figure out how to bring them out safely. Randy Kay has more on this dangerous operation.
3: Deep inside this cave in central Laos, lives are on the line. Not just the trapped villagers, but their rescuers, too. It all started about a week ago on May 19th, when seven villagers entered the cave in search of gold. Before they knew it, massive rains triggered flash flooding, which blocked their exit. Authorities were alerted to the trapped villagers by a member of the group who managed to escape before the exit was blocked, AP reported. For days, specially trained cave divers tried to reach the group, diving deep into the 1,100-foot tunnel. winding their way through the cave's narrow passages, some just about 23 inches across. It is so narrow that you have to tilt sideways.

0: low and crawl flat on your stomach to get through, one diver said. After hours in the dark navigating muddy waters, most days ended in disappointment as rescuers covered in mud returned without finding the villagers. In this video, a diver reports he left the cave at nearly midnight after rain started again and they pulled out for their own safety. Helmets, breathing masks, and gas monitors are also being used to monitor levels of oxygen and toxic gases inside. As rescuers pushed deeper into the cave each day, they made noise, trying to signal to the trapped villagers that help was on the way. Divers yelled into the darkness, "Is anyone there?" Near the cavern where they thought the villagers were, the water just ankle deep. Rescuers have been pumping water out of the cave. Finally, on Wednesday, this was the moment divers found five of the villagers. They reported all five are safe. On this Finnish rescuer's Instagram post, he asks each villager his name and how they feel. They tell him they are not ill, just hungry. The search continues for the two other villagers, but finding these five men is only half the battle. They still need to get them out of the cave. As this rescuer said on social media, extraction is still ahead and it ain't going to be easy. The trapped villagers were given liquid and gel food, but some of the cave divers must head straight back the way they came to gather more supplies for the men so they can build up enough strength for the journey out. The rescue operation started long before the cave diving. Crews had to hike about 2.5 miles through the jungle to even find the site. Now, one diver told CNN, more than 100 people have joined the operation, including 15 experienced divers and experts who helped save 12 young soccer players and their coaches who were trapped in a cave in Thailand in 2018. Randy Kay, CNN.
1: Just incredible. All right, coming up for us, another move by the U.S. Justice Department to target one of President Trump's personal foes. The DOJ files a criminal investigation into E. Jean Carroll. We'll bring details ahead. Plus, outrage over World Cup ticket prices is now drawing legal scrutiny. Why New York and New Jersey attorneys generals are investigating. Just ahead.
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1: Federal agents wielding batons and appearing to deploy pepper spray clashed violently with protesters outside a New Jersey immigration facility Wednesday. The protests began nearly a week ago after some detainees went on a reported hunger and labor strike over what they say are inhumane conditions at Delaney Hall. Democratic lawmakers who visited Delaney on Wednesday reported those inside were being given spoiled food with worms or mold and denied medical care. The Homeland Security chief is downplaying the situation, denying both poor conditions and the strike. Well, now to a CNN exclusive. Sources say the U.S. Justice Department has launched a criminal investigation into E. Jean Carroll. She's the former magazine columnist who accused President Trump of sexual assault and filed two civil lawsuits. Juries had awarded her millions in damages. This current probe is focused on whether Carroll committed perjury in her testimony. CNN's Paula Reed reports.
5: The investigation into E. Jean Carroll is just the latest in a series of moves that the Justice Department has made against President Trump's long-term adversaries. Now, this investigation, we're told, focuses on a 2022 deposition where Carroll said that she had received no outside funding, but her lawyers later informed the judge that she had received funding from billionaire Reid Hoffman for legal fees and other expenses. Now, ahead of the trial, the judge found no issue with her credibility and blocked Trump lawyers from even being able to ask about this funding issue. Now, this case, we are told, is being handled out of the U.S. Attorney's Office in Chicago. Acting Attorney General Todd Blanche has been recused from this case because of his work on a prior Carroll-related appeal. We're told he has not been involved in any meetings about this or had any discussions about this investigation. I'm told that it was referred to Chicago because that is where Reid Hoffman's nonprofit is located. Now, Carroll, who is 82 years old, is currently embroiled in multiple legal battles with President Trump. Juries have awarded her millions of dollars in damages, but President Trump is appealing those judgments. His appeal of a $5 million judgment in a sexual abuse case has been pending before the Supreme Court for quite some time. The court has deferred 12 times on whether it will hear that case. Now, Carroll's attorneys declined to comment on this reporting. Paula Reed, CNN, Washington.
1: Former U.S. First Lady Jill Biden is speaking out about her husband's infamous debate performance nearly 2 years after the fact. She says that she was worried that the then president was suffering a stroke during the 2024 presidential debate. That poor showing ultimately helped doom Joe Biden's bid for a second term. In the immediate aftermath of the debate, both she and Biden's campaign put a positive spin on the performance. Here's what she's saying now.
6: Were you horrified as you saw it unfold?
7: I wasn't horrified. I was frightened because I had never, ever seen Joe like that before or since. Never.
6: Or since.
7: Yes.
6: Or
7: You've
6: since. You've never seen him like
7: never.
6: That?
7: Never. No.
6: What happened?
7: I don't know what happened. I mean, as I watched it, I thought, oh, my God, he's having a stroke. And it scared me to death.
1: Her remarks come as she prepares for a book tour of her new memoir about her time in the White House. Well, sky-high ticket prices for the upcoming World Cup are now under investigation. New York and New Jersey attorneys general have subpoenaed FIFA documents tied to matches at MetLife Stadium, looking into complaints about pricing and seating. They argue that some fans may have been misled about where their seats were actually located. CNN's Bryn Gingras has the latest on this growing controversy.
8: Yeah, we've been hearing about how these tickets are so expensive for the World Cup games. But what we're now hearing through these investigations announced is, did basically FIFA violate rules when putting these tickets online, allowing for people to buy them? Now, one person that I talked to, a lifelong soccer fan, basically says they feel like FIFA pulled a whole bait and switch. He described to me how he waited online, the FIFA website, to purchase tickets for the World Cup, spent 12 hours online in a queue waiting just to actually purchase tickets. Picked two seats next to each other, $515 each. good seats on the side of the pitch. And then when he spent another 5 minutes to get to the checkout, his ticket confirmation showed completely different seats, seats that are on the opposite side of the stadium he wanted to go to, behind the goal. So this is the kind of stories that we're hearing about, but also I imagine these attorneys general are also hearing and wanting to hear more about how this could possibly be, in addition to those high ticket prices. Like I said, it's the New York and New Jersey attorneys general that filed these subpoenas, requesting this some information, starting this investigation. But just a couple weeks ago, the attorney general in California sending a formal inquiry as well to FIFA, asking for specific details about their ticketing strategy. Basically, what sort of disclosures are given to people who purchase tickets? What do their maps look like when someone is on their website trying to purchase tickets? So a lot of fact finding, trying to figure out how this process goes. Unclear if there'll be any restitution in this. Certainly the World Cup starts in just a couple of weeks, so probably not likely before these games start, but maybe afterwards. At least that's what one soccer fan told me he hopes for. But I can tell you that we did talk to some fans who are saying at least somebody is on our side, because they do feel like they are getting a bit cheated and losing this game for sure. Bryn Gress in New York, CNN.
1: Well, four-time Grand Slam tennis star Naomi Osaka surprised crowds at the French Open in Paris with this outfit, a shiny gold tennis dress designed by Nike. Osaka says that it reminds her of the light sparkling on the Eiffel Tower at night. She also says it's a nod to France and its famous couture fashion. The tennis champ added that she was concerned officials would kick her off the court because of how reflective the dress was, so she had multiple backup outfits. I think it looks amazing. Well, two Russian cosmonauts took part in a spacewalk outside of the International Space Station on Wednesday. The expedition commander and flight engineer picked up scientific equipment that had been placed outside the ISS for research, and they worked to install new hardware for a solar radiation experiment. This was the first spacewalk for the Russian space agency Roscosmos this year. Well, a rare medieval manuscript telling the stories of King Arthur, Merlin, and the Holy Grail is heading to auction, and it could sell for nearly $3 million. The handwritten book dates back to the 13th or 14th centuries and has reportedly been in private hands for around 700 years. Experts say it's one of the earliest known versions of the Arthurian legends, complete with gold leaf illustrations and vivid scenes of Merlin and the Knights of the Round Table. The manuscript goes up for sale at Christie's in London in July. And finally, this hour, police in Texas go on a wild kangaroo chase. This was Bingus. Waco police say he went on an unexpected walkabout Monday morning. Officers safely captured the runaway roo and returned him home after a short pursuit. The Waco Police Department joked that a similar escape happened last year, so they're now calling these routine, get it, patrol operations. Thankfully, both Bingus and the officers were unharmed. All right, do stay with CNN. There's more One World in about 30 minutes' time. But first, CNN Creators is up next.
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0: So the region has been in the news for months now, and we've spoken extensively on previous shows about the far-reaching implications of the war. Last week we spoke about the Iranian national football team. Charlene, you've been focusing on something else and how we actually refer to the region.
1: Yeah, that's right. So the term Middle East versus West Asia. Now, the term Middle East has been around for decades, probably since the fall of the Ottoman Empire. But in recent years, it's been part of a little semantics debate about whether we should be calling it Middle East or West Asia.
2: The Middle East of what, of where? Is it a place or a perspective shaped by someone else's map? Amid the Iran conflict, a long-running debate has resurfaced. What we call this region, the Middle East or West Asia.
3: Which name is right for this region? You probably picked Middle East.
4: Who is that term centering? Certainly not the indigenous peoples of those lands.
5: East of where? Not only is it not even geographically accurate, but it continues to reinforce a colonial mindset.
2: And I can't forget to mention the viral moment of Noaila Sadawi in 2015, who urged for decolonization of language.
6: And not Middle East,
7: but
6: please.
7: But you did not
6: mention... No, not Middle East, yeah. Just a second. Middle East. Middle to who? You have to ask yourself.
2: The term Middle East is widely used in media and geopolitics, but it wasn't born here. It was first used in the early 20th century to describe regions east of Europe from a European perspective. The term became more widely known after naval historian Alfred Thayer Mahon used it in a London journal while discussing British imperial strategy. In other words, the region is only middle when it's viewed from Europe.
8: The term Middle East is a European way, a British way of understanding the region as a transit region for their own interests in India and South Asia. The term West Asia is the opposite of that.
3: Do you ever catch yourself accidentally saying the word Middle East?
8: Oh, I have to. I work at a think tank named the Middle East Institute in Washington. I care about the substance behind the terminology more than the terminology.
2: At the time, the broader East, often called the Orient, was divided by Westerners into three zones. The Near East, including the Ottoman Empire and the Balkans, the Middle East, spanning the Persian Gulf to Southeast Asia, and the Far East, spanning East Asia and the Pacific.
8: Those economies are so much integrated that the term Middle East feels very much alien to the current reality. That term is very much tied to the dominance of Europe, the dominance of Britain. And I don't believe that those fundamentals are the same. They're not the same.
3: Even within the region, they call it the Middle East. In Arabic, it's translated to Sharq al-Awsat.
8: Do not underestimate how a lot of the common use terminologies were more of like an inheritance. The term is very much feels not only outdated, it's kind of counterfactual to reality and where the term is. This is no longer 1920, 1930 Middle East. We're waiting on the British viceroy or a French statesman to basically go and tell you which countries belongs where. This is a completely different reality today.
2: For Britain, this held strategic importance, a buffer zone protecting imperial routes to India. After the collapse of the Ottoman Empire following World War I, the term Middle East was adopted by academics and journalists outside the region, and even by people within the region. Meanwhile, West Asia has gained traction as a geographical term with more accuracy. So we're on our way to Souq Waqif, which is the historic heart of Doha, and we're going to be asking people whether they would call this region the Middle East or West Asia.
9: So you've never heard of West Asia before?
10: I've heard something about it. There was this video that I encountered, and they were saying that it shouldn't be called Middle East, and it was just something that was sort of created by some person. But from where I'm from, they refer to it as Middle East.
11: هو الشرق الأوسط يعني إحنا هني أول حاجة إحنا في سوق واقف في دولة قطر. طبعا دولة قطر هي من ضمن الشرق الأوسط.
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11: في غرب آسيا.
9: إيه.
7: It's Middle East.
9: You'd call it the Middle East?
7: Yeah, Middle East.
12: الشرق الأوسط في الدنيا بسموه.
9: مش غرب آسيا؟
12: لا بالكراثي يعني بسموه الشرق الأوسط. Middle East اللي بيقولوه.
13: So I still call it the Middle East because it's more like people know, like everybody you tell them like West Asia, nobody gonna recognize. Like I told you, a lot of people, especially in the US, when you say West Asia, they're not good with history, and you know that. When you call the Middle East, straight up they go, it's Qatar, Saudi, Emirates, they know the Middle East. And that's what it is. That's why everybody is comfortable with the Middle East more than it's like West Asia.
2: So what's the right term? There doesn't seem to be one. Middle East remains dominant in politics and media. West Asia is often preferred in academic and regional contexts. In the end, the name you use may say as much about your perspective as it does about place.
14: So I found that really interesting. But even in saying that, we are, I think, seeing some places start to adopt West Asia, yeah. Slowly but surely. I think the United Nations use West Asia a lot now. Countries like India and Iran use West Asia. So it is a change that we're seeing kind of happen before us.
15: And even on that change, you know, Far East and Near East hasn't stuck around. No. Those labels didn't stick. So at some point, people decided to stop using them. I think we've seen other examples of when people have changed names. You know, Turkey changed its name at the United Nations to Turkey, slightly more controversially, whether you call it the Gulf of Mexico yeah. or the Gulf of yeah. America. I mean, I guess it really depends on your perspective and, yeah, what you want to call it that way.
0: Yeah, and on the Gulf, of course, it depends, like you said, where you are, depends on what you're going to call it. There's kind of no overarching global body that gets to decide what everybody calls a region, right? I mean, you've spoken to me before about whether or not you call it the Persian Gulf, the Arabian Gulf as well.
14: And it depends on where you live, yeah. right? And, you know, obviously people in the Gulf call it the Arabian Gulf, people in Iran call it the Persian Gulf. What I find really fascinating is we don't have cartographers anymore drafting up maps, yeah. and maybe we still call the Middle East because that's what it says on maps. But we do have these big tech companies now, like Google Maps, that will change the name of certain places based on where you are and where you're perceiving it from. So in America, they've changed it to Gulf of America when you're looking on Google Maps now. The Arabian Gulf versus Persian Gulf, it changes based on where you are and where you're looking at Google Maps. So I feel like we're still being influenced. It's just not colonial powers anymore. It's big tech companies.
15: Yeah. yeah, but we know people in power have always written the maps and set the rules. So yeah. I guess that makes sense.
14: That's true, yeah.
1: Exactly that. There's no universally agreed map yeah. as what you were saying. But I found it really interesting how when I was talking to people, some of them weren't referring to it as Middle East or West Asia. They were just calling it the Arab world. And then that also talks to what their perspective is. It's their perspective that this is the Arab world, whereas someone else might completely disagree.
14: Yeah, well, I'm glad you did this piece. It's a good debate, and it's one that we should keep talking about. Up. Yeah. Let's take a quick break. When we come back, you guys know what I want to talk about.
15: AI.
0: Not again.
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3: So one thing I saw this week that I thought was super interesting was that so many students are graduating in the US, and as they graduate, people are coming to their universities and talking about AI in the speeches. Obviously, it's a really hot topic, and they're actually getting booed. I think that's so interesting that these students are booing AI.
4: Yeah, you're a huge AI skeptic, aren't you? I respect the fight, I respect the resistance, but you're going to be booing for a long time because AI's here, it's part of the next industrial revolution, it's not going anywhere. I think what we need to focus on and what big companies need to focus on is how do you mitigate the harm that AI is causing? And this is something I was looking into this week. So I went and chatted with a company who has a different view on AI data centers, and they're trying to mitigate some of those problems.
5: This nearly 1 million square foot textile facility in Madison, North Carolina once employed 250 people. That is until it was forced to close. The site sat empty, another casualty of an industry that is being left behind. But the ruins of the past industrial revolution are becoming the foundation for the next.
6: Artificial intelligence is the third catalyst that's going to transform society. The first being electricity. That certainly transformed society and turbocharged capitalism and the Industrial Revolution. The second wave of the Industrial Revolution was the internet. That transformed society and also transformed industries. And the third wave and catalyst is artificial intelligence.
7: Almost looks like a war zone.
5: Building an AI data center from scratch on open land can take years and significant resources.
7: These concrete slabs, what are they for?
8: That's where the generators are going to be placed.
5: Sam Tabar believes he has a simple solution. Take over abandoned industrial sites that already sit on the power grid and retrofit them for the AI revolution.
6: The United States and Canada were large centers of manufacturing once upon a time, and a lot of that moved to Asia or South America or Latin America. And so what happens is that these facilities have been left for dead and they're abandoned, but there is existing power to those sites. There's been a lot of backlash across the United States and the world because of the greenfield approach when you're starting from scratch. A lot of community residents have not signed up to having a huge building suddenly in front of their eyes, sucking up power, sucking up water, and a perception that utility bills are going up. And so what we've done is we've avoided that by using existing buildings that have existing power to those buildings. And also, it's much faster speed to market to get an existing building into an AI campus instead of starting from scratch.
5: Sam's company, White Fiber, has done this multiple times. A mattress factory in Canada, a warehouse in Montreal, and most recently, this yarn factory in Madison, North Carolina, purchased at the price of $45 million.
7: The scale of it is insane. I can't even...
8: Yeah, you can't even see towards
7: the end. I can't even see the other end of it.
6: Walking in that building is just massive. In fact, you need a vehicle just to go from one end to the other. It takes a while if you try to walk it. When we develop facilities, normally what we do is we do a box within a box. So we don't need to use the entire space for what we do. However, the excess space, what we do leverage that with respect to construction. We develop the pipes on site instead of ordering them. We do a lot of made-to-measure materials on premise, on site, and that helps accelerate timeline to turn it into an AI campus.
5: The North Carolina site already can carry 99 megawatts of power, with the potential for 200 more. Sam is also promising more than 60 new jobs here, but it pales in comparison to the 250 that sat here before, The change raises questions, especially for a small town of less than 2,500 people.
4: I know the building was there. I know residents are used to seeing that building there, the old textile factory, but obviously people are hesitant to change. What has their response been to hearing or making room for this massive AI data center?
6: So with respect to this building, it was a giant textile factory. We transformed that into an AI campus. We employed 500 people making that happen. We had a community day in which we showed that we're using much less water. So for example, the textile factory used 200,000 gallons of water. We used 85% less of that. So we showed them that we're using much less water than the existing facility. The noise coming out of the facility is dramatically less than it was when it was a textile factory. We're showing how many jobs were done. So for us, the retrofit approach really solves a lot of the community resistance that normally pops up when you're starting from scratch.
5: White Fiber says there are dozens of more sites like this one across North America, all waiting to be claimed. It's a strong signal that the next industrial revolution has already arrived.
1: I mean, based on that environmental impact, you can completely understand why the people in the local community, especially that you went to, would be so opposed to this. A recent poll in the US found that 71% of people polled were against a new data center being built in their local area. But then I guess this isn't a new data center, right? This is something else.
4: Well, that's what Sam would say. He would say, you know, these people that moved to this neighborhood knew that this building was already there, or, you know, maybe it was built while they were living there, but they're not building anything new. He said that they're not, contributing to more noise or more energy even. It's already on the power grid. So it is something to be seen whether that actually takes place or not. But he thinks that this approach is one of the best solutions going forward because we do need to build more AI data centers. Yeah. And these buildings are already there. It's also interesting that I asked him, I'm like, are you buying old factories? Because that's another thing people are resistant to. They don't want the change, not only in the environment, but the change in jobs and the change in the workforce. Yeah. That's a scary thought as well. But Sam had said these are already abandoned. We're just buying these facilities and actually putting, you know, jobs back on the map.
1: Maybe I'm too idealistic, but why not tear it down? You know, return it to the forest, return it to the environment.
9: That means you need to stop using Claude for your meal plans.
1: Use it once.
4: I mean, yes, to your point, I think experts just say AI is here and that we're going to be using more and more of it, and the economy is being built on it. So the use of these AI data centers is going to become more and more prevalent. So we're going to need the space, unfortunately. While people work on solutions of what that looks like, this is, you know, maybe a temporary solution or something to look at going forward.
9: You know, and people might be booing and quite unhappy with all of this AI development, but the truth is that AI is so entrenched in our every day-to-day lives. People don't even realize that they're using AI. Things like Face ID, predictive text. Only 34% of consumers know that they're directly using AI.
10: I had no idea Face ID was AI.
1: Yeah,
9: you see?
1: No idea. Same. Yeah.
9: So it's not just the self-driving cars and all of those, you know, ChatGPT. It's day-to-day lives. Like, AI is everywhere.
4: It is. Going to be around for a long time, so power to the people booing, but maybe we just get on board with finding solutions rather than, you know, just trying to stop it completely.
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1: So you guys know I love putting myself through a physical challenge for this show. Since I've been here, I've done fencing, I've played table tennis against West Asia's number one ranked table tennis player.
2: You're already using West Asia.
1: Actually, funny enough, when I interviewed him, that was the first time I'd ever heard that term, only a few weeks ago, because that's how the Table Tennis Federation refers to it. So that was a new one
2: that's
1: for me.
2: That,
1: yeah, that's a new one for me too. But this time, when I was in London last, I tried something a little bit different, and I tried my hand at skipping or jump rope for the Americans.
3: Jump rope, yeah.
4: These might be some of the craziest moves you've ever seen on social media. Her name is Lauren Flyman. She also goes by another name.
5: My name's Lauren Jumps.
6: We're working on this routine.
4: She's a jump rope influencer who blew up during lockdown as she shared her journey from beginner to skipping superstar. And as someone who never shies away from a challenge, I wanted to give it a go myself. I went out to her home studio to find out how it all started for her.
1: Hello. Hi, Lauren. Hi. Matthias. Nice to meet you. How are you?
5: Yeah,
1: thank
5: good
1: you.
5: Time.
7: So when you started, you said you filmed yourself. Mm-hmm. At what point did you put it onto social media? One, I guess, just for fun. And then when did it become to you, like, oh, this is something people are interested in and I could take this somewhere?
5: So it's actually annoying because I never actually filmed my first attempt, which I wish I did, because that would really show people how really bad I was. But by the end of my first session, I decided to film myself and try and get myself as good as I could. Mm. After a few months, I was starting to share my progress just over that short time. And I noticed, like, I was getting interest from people outside of that community, and people were asking me, like, how do I start? And I was like, I'll start helping these people because it is enjoyable. And it all just took off from there.
4: We started off easy. Well, at least it was supposed to be easy.
5: Oh. To be fair, it's quite a long...
1: That's not a good start.
5: I should have been counting them.
1: Wow. Yeah. Oh, no, you're losing the timing. Oh.
5: That was really good. Ooh, well done.
1: Thank you. Oh, my God, that is exhausting.
5: Yeah.
4: We then progressed to a coordination drill, lifting one knee at a time.
1: Coffee.
4: Which certainly wasn't my most elegant moment.
1: Wow, that was...
5: Yeah. The next step is to bring your high knee into the forward straddle. That was really good. You got that first one down.
1: This is really addictive, actually.
5: Yeah. There you go, brilliant. Yay!
1: Oh my word.
5: See?
1: What was happening?
5: That's so good. And that's what happens when you do the drills.
7: On the community that you mentioned, what have you found that community to be like, so when you first joined them, and then how have you seen it, I guess, develop?
5: When I started, it was like the person who probably had the most followers had like 10,000 followers.
1: Wow.
5: And it's just so small. It was quite nice because certainly on social media, it was much easier to keep in touch with everyone and know what was going on. But now it's like, it's just absolutely exploded. I mean, after my first year, I had like 100,000 followers on Instagram. And then obviously I've also got TikTok, YouTube and Snapchat, Facebook, where I've got a following as well. So it's just, the whole thing has taken off. I've inspired people to start who now have huge followings as well, which is so
7: How does good. That feel to know that you think, have a personal impact on
5: it? It's amazing. And like so many people at these meetups, they were like, you got me started. And but you can see that they've got their own style and things like that. And that's what it's all about. And it's just like, it is growing and growing.
4: As for me, I think I'll leave the skipping to the professionals.
1: What a niche and interesting hobby to pick up. Mm. And how incredible that 6 years later now, she has essentially built this jump rope empire. She's got her own app, and like she said, she's influenced thousands of people, not only to pick it up, but to also start their own careers in this kind of social media influencer space.
8: Yeah, during lockdown, there was an influx of PTs kind of going digital and online only. And I think they've stuck to it. They've kind of got a bit of a hybrid option going on, but then quite a lot of them are still online only.
0: I mean, I see that, and I think good for them, but jump rope is not something that ever would have come to my mind. And I think it's super cool seeing the videos from her early days versus where she's at now. Like, it's like two different people.
1: I know.
2: Yeah,
1: I know.
2: It reminds me of the people that also like were running marathons on their balcony or in their house because they were stuck during lockdown. They're like, come run the marathon with. It's just crazy how creative people were and how they found a way to work out and to build a brand. And all I did was sit on my butt and play video games the whole time.
1: Well, I mean, that is also part of the point, right? I guess you were playing video games online with friends.
2: Yeah.
1: And a lot of what she spoke about is that community. It kind of doesn't matter what you do, but her finding that community was one, not only great for her mental health, she told me, and obviously the mental health of everybody that was involved in that, but also during lockdown, you know, people weren't able to control many things, but one thing they were able to control was kind of fitness.
2: But hey, you look like you're well on your way.
1: Yeah, I know, not bad, eh? I was quite impressed with how quickly I picked that up, because the last time I ever tried jump rope, like I said in the piece, was, I must have been 6 or 7 years old in primary school, so that was a long time ago now.
2: I can't wait to see what you pick up next.
0: I mean, I agree. I haven't heard of jump rope, skipping, whichever one it is for
2: Let's
0: years.
2: Let's see what jump rope. Come on.
0: Anyway, that's all we got time for. See you next week.
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10: An egregious violation and a shaky ceasefire as the very parties negotiating peace exchange strikes. The second hour of One World starts right now. Shots fired. Iran targets American air bases as Israel attacks the Lebanese capital for the first time in weeks. So where do negotiations go from here? Plus, most of the villagers trapped in a cave in Laos have been found. But rescuers say the danger is far from over. And later,
16: I just clench my fists and I take a deep breath and I say, I can do this.
10: Finals. The Scripps Spelling Bee is upon us, and just 9 spellers remain. How they're keeping their cool, we'll bring you their story ahead.

0: Hello, everyone. Live from New York, I'm Bianca Rodriguez. Zane is off today. You are watching One World. An extremely tense truce between the U.S. and Iran appears on the verge of collapse following an exchange of strikes and what SETCOM is calling an egregious ceasefire violation. The Pentagon confirms that Iran fired a ballistic missile toward Kuwait overnight, which was intercepted. It comes after the U.S. says that it carried out strikes on southern Iran in a move one official described as defensive. Meanwhile, as Israel intensifies its strikes in Lebanon on areas north of the occupied zone, the IDF says that it carried out its first targeted attacks on Beirut in weeks. CNN's Matthew Chance joins me now live in London. Matthew, let's talk about this potential framework of a deal as Iran launches more missile strikes overnight, the U.S. responding, describing them as self-defense responses. President Trump yesterday claiming that he is in no rush to sign a deal despite concerns about the impact here on the economy domestically in the upcoming midterm elections. What are you hearing from your sources?
1: Yeah, I mean, it's really unclear, isn't it? Because one moment we're hearing that the deal is off and negotiations are breaking down. The next we're hearing that there's progress behind the scenes in negotiations. So we're still in a pretty unclear state. But we know that yesterday, Iranian state television broadcast what they said, what they described was a framework for a memorandum of understanding between the United States and Iran. It had a number of clauses in it that kind of rung true. An end to the U.S. blockade, which has been enforced since April, in which over 100 ships have been stopped from entering the Strait of Hormuz by the United States. A full opening up of that strategic waterway by the Iranians over the course of the next month or so on a gradual basis. And then a sort of manage traffic through the strait, jointly run by Iran and the Arab Gulf state of Oman across the border. President Trump pushing back very hard against that, saying that if the Omanis get involved in that kind of operation, then they may become a target essentially as well. The White House, by the way, said that that draft memorandum of understanding in Iranian state media was completely false. They rejected it. And since then, there have been a further escalation in tensions between the United States and Iran on the military front as well. The IRGC, the Iranian Islamic Republican Guard Corps, saying essentially that they carried out attacks on a base in Kuwait in response to earlier U.S. strikes. There have been two rounds of U.S. strikes over the course of the last 3 days. The IRGC saying that they hit at what they call the source of those American strikes. And so, again, a lot of tension, a lot of questions about where we are in these negotiations as this fragile peace deal or fragile ceasefire really hangs in the balance, Bianca.
0: All right, Matthew Chance reporting live from London. Thank you so much. Oil prices have been volatile today. Right now, at last check, they are up as the U.S. and Iran exchange fresh strikes there. Brent crude, the global oil benchmark, climbed 2.5% to more than $96 a barrel early this morning. There you see it up just 0.3% now, hovering around $94.5 a barrel. And we are going to check WTI crude now. Also up about a little over 1.5% at $90. This is as America's emergency oil stockpile is shrinking fast, approaching the lowest levels since the early 1980s. CNN's Matt Egan joins us now from New York. So, Matt, what does this all mean?
2: Well, Bianca, we've had not one but two major wars in recent years that have really combined to put a dent in America's pile of emergency oil, right? 4 years ago, it was the Biden administration aggressively draining the Strategic Petroleum Reserve, something that candidate Trump at the time really criticized Biden for, saying it was something that was being done before those midterm elections. And of course, that was after Russia invaded Ukraine. Now, the Trump administration is draining the SPR at an even faster pace ahead of these midterm elections because of another war, right? The war with Iran. So in the most recent week alone, that we have data for, the Trump administration released almost 10 million barrels from the SPR. That's an all-time high that exceeds anything that was done during the Biden administration. That lowered the SPR to its smallest amount of crude in almost 2 years. And yes, it is quickly approaching those levels that were last seen in the 1980s when the U.S. economy was much smaller and consumed a lot less energy. And look, this is exactly what the SPR is there for. It is still the world's largest emergency oil stockpile. It can hold almost actually more than 700 million barrels of crude. And presidents of both parties have in the past, they've deployed this SPR, emergency reserve, during times of war, during hurricanes. But look, the fact that it's going down this spring at the fastest pace on record really says a lot about the magnitude of the current problem. There's estimates that the war in the Middle East, the closure of the Strait of Hormuz, that has derailed more than 1.2 billion barrels of crude in just the span of a few months. Some context, 1.2 billion barrels of crude, that's enough to meet world demand for 12 days. But that's what's been lost since the war started. And some of that crude is going to U.S. refineries in the Gulf Coast to make the gasoline, diesel, jet fuel that really powers the U.S. economy. But a lot of that crude is also getting exported overseas. Estimates from Kepler show that about half of the SPR crude that's been released since the war started, it's actually been exported to Europe, to Asia, to Africa, to other places that have really been hit hard by the closure of the Strait of Hormuz. And look, this is why we have the SPR. If it weren't for these releases, energy prices would be even higher here. But we got to remember, this is not a bottomless pit. There are limits here. And what you take out now has got to be replaced. Otherwise, you're going to be left with an even smaller rainy day fund when the next crisis inevitably hits. Bianna?
0: Right. And important to note, the SPRs weren't filled to capacity when this war began as well, which raised a lot of questions at the time. Matt Egan, thank you.
2: Thanks, Bianca.
0: Well, Ukraine and Sweden are strengthening ties amid Russia's ongoing war. Earlier, Ukrainian President Volodymyr Zelensky said that his country will buy 20 new Gripen fighter jets. This is as Sweden plans to donate 16 older models next year. Now, Ukraine's Air Force has a mixture of Soviet-made and Western aircraft, though the Gripen jet is seen as a cost-efficient alternative. Meantime, the EU's foreign policy chief says that while it appears Russia is not looking for peace, it is still important for both nations to talk to each other. As the-

0: there are so many issues where only they can decide.
1: Let's discuss all of this with my next guest, Leslie Vinjamuri, who serves as the president and CEO of the Chicago Council on Global Affairs. Leslie, it's good to see you. Welcome to the program. So I guess the core paradox right now is that Russia is described as both weakening on the battlefield and increasingly dangerous beyond it, given some of the strikes, some of its most intense strikes, including the Oreshkin ballistic missile that was launched over the weekend, the hypersonic missile. Kremlin is also losing about 35,000 troops a month and faces potentially a choice of more mobilization or continued escalation like we've seen against civilians. What do you think we're more likely to see as they continue to suffer setbacks on the battlefield?
2: Well, I think wanting to project success, we've seen that Putin is becoming marginally less popular, that there is concern. And so I think trying to project success, success domestically, while dealing with this problem of not enough people, we're seeing kind of calling up of reserves. But I think the real question that many of us here in the U.S. are watching is, you know, how is President Trump going to manage the situation, if at all, and how are European leaders responding to the moment? And we're all very focused on the Ankara summit that will take place in July. And, you know, the headline news, as you know, is that President Trump is sort of oscillating, prevaricating, changing his mind on the question of where U.S. forces are positioned in Europe. Those signals couldn't be more unpredictable, changing. And all of this is taking place in a context where it feels like the momentum should be on Ukraine's side, if only Europe and the United States could kind of collaborate effectively to really take advantage of this moment.
1: Well, we are seeing a UK-Poland pact and the Baltic build up with war games there. And that does appear to be hedging against Washington as much as it is for Moscow as well. Can you just give us your assessment of how effective you think that more alliances like this and more spending by Europeans, assuming that the United States is going to play a backseat role here, how much of an effective deterrent do you think that will be for Russia going forward?
2: Well, you know, first of all, I think it's absolutely necessary. Europeans individually and collectively have watched America's direction of travel since Donald Trump's first term. They've certainly felt it in an entirely new way over the last year and several months. So that pressure to spend more is no longer necessary. I think Europeans themselves understand that spending more, demonstrating capabilities. But to your point, building those bilateral deals, those partnerships, to really bring Europe together. They're doing it, trying to do it collectively. They're trying to do it bilaterally. There is a question, right, about time frame and the urgency, the ongoing urgency of this moment. There's no doubt that the United States is still needed, that it's critical that America and Europeans work together. We all know that Europe needs those strategic enablers, that the United States provides logistics, intelligence. But in the medium term, you know, Europe is looking at this as it's not only about this current moment, but it is about signaling, demonstrating to the United States, to Vladimir Putin, to Ukraine, but also preparing for the medium and short term. So I think we have to look at this as a direction of travel that can't meet the urgent needs of the moment, but that is absolutely essential because it's very unclear what happens next, either in the United States or in Russia.
1: And we do know that President Trump publicly many times has described NATO as a paper tiger and says that that's what Vladimir Putin told him directly as well. And a lot of these Eastern European countries, the Baltic nations in particular, are increasingly concerned that as Russia continues to see its losses there in Ukraine, it will set its sights elsewhere, perhaps to even some of those nations for continued strikes. And you have President Zelensky, who is desperately urging the United States to provide

0: more air defenses, just as our missile protection systems and munitions in general are being drawn down from the war in Iran. So in the question of who has more time on their side right now, I know that Russia's on the back foot on the battlefield. But in terms of the calendar, this can't be a great situation for Ukraine much longer either.
1: Of course it's not. Absolutely. And you know, the question of who's sort of got the upper hand is at some level today is a little bit irrelevant for what comes next. It's all about the preparations and having that support. And it's also not in the U.S. interest to get into a position where, you know, one might fear that the Baltics, that their security is at risk. And when you have a president that is sort of playing fast and loose with America's troop commitments in Poland, we've seen the back and forth, the question mark about Germany and elsewhere. It sends a signal that the alliance is not effective, that it's not credible, that the capabilities are uncertain, and it creates a huge opening, undoubtedly. I mean, the one positive story I think we all understand is that Europe has stepped up. Ukraine has clearly innovated in rather significant transformative ways. But there is both, you know, there's an urgent question, there's a medium question, and there's a longer term question. I tend to think that the critical path right now is for Europe to invest in those capabilities, but also play a longer term game, trying to keep the United States engaged with those critical enablers and get through to the next phase, because there's really very little alternative. But for the Baltics, the question about Baltic security is front and center. It has been a question for a very long time, even before President Trump, whether the United States would take the security of those nations very seriously if push came to shove, regardless of, you know, a consistent message previously that it would. And so Europe investing in its own defense and security, in its collective capabilities and demonstrated willingness and ability to work together couldn't be more critical. And Europeans know this, but the pressures are multiple coming from all fronts, as we know.
0: Yeah, and in addition to the military hardware that the United States had been providing to Europeans to give to Ukraine, another asset from the U.S. has always been intelligence sharing, and that is something, at this point at least, that the Europeans cannot replicate. So the hope is that that continues as well. Leslie Vinger-Murray, thank you. It's always good to see you. Thanks so much.
1: Thank you. Thanks so much.
0: And still to come on One World, violent clashes between ICE agents and protesters continue amid reported inhumane conditions at a U.S. immigration facility. We'll bring you details just ahead. Also, details on a scam out of California. A mother says she was swindled by crooks who she says used AI to mimic her daughter's voice.
2: My daughter's voice said back to me, "I'm so sorry, Mom. I love you." I mean, it was my daughter's voice.
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0: Tensions flaring outside a federal immigration detention facility in New Jersey as ICE agents wielding batons clashed violently with protesters on Wednesday. Demonstrations began nearly a week ago after some detainees went on a reported hunger and labor strike over what they say are inhumane conditions at Delaney Hall. Democratic lawmakers also visited Delaney earlier, reporting those inside were denied medical care and given spoiled food with worms or mold. CNN is suing Perplexity, accusing the AI company of unlawfully copying and distributing the network's content. It's the latest in a list of other legal actions taken by publishers like the New York Times against generative startups. But it's the very first AI copyright action taken by a television network. Let's bring in CNN's chief media analyst, Brian Stelter. So as noted here, this is the first for CNN in terms of these types of lawsuits. What is CNN arguing, Brian?
14: Right. We've been seeing media companies like the New York Times, the Wall Street Journal and others take a two-track approach to dealing with this revolution of artificial intelligence, especially these generative AI chatbots and other tools that provide news, provide answers, but don't always indicate where that information is coming from. We've seen news outlets on the one hand take legal action, suing the likes of OpenAI and Perplexity. On the other hand, we've seen news outlets reach content licensing deals, striking partnerships where they're getting compensated for providing that raw material, those news headlines and other details that are getting fed into the chatbots. So in this case, CNN says it tried to strike a deal with Perplexity, tried to negotiate a pact that would be mutually beneficial, and because the two parties could not agree on terms. Now, this is one of those follow-ups. This lawsuit filed today in New York. It is the latest in a string of these suits. I count more than 20 that have been filed by various news providers, not just in the U.S., but also all around the world. So we're really seeing a two-track approach here. Lawsuits on the one hand, deals, content licensing deals on the other. You might describe it as a version of a carrot and stick approach. In this case, CNN using the stick and saying that Perplexity is guilty of massive copyright infringement. Now, we've received a four-word statement in response from Perplexity. The four words are, facts cannot be copyrighted. That's the response from the company. I would argue that this legal case, this lawsuit, is about a lot more than just whether a fact can be copyrighted. It's about whether CNN's archives, all the raw material on the website, whether all of that is valuable, and whether it's being ripped off by these platforms, Bianna.
0: All right, Brian Stelter, you'll stay on top of this for us. Thank you. Now to a bizarre story out of California, where a mother says she was scammed out of thousands of dollars by crooks who used AI to mimic her daughter's voice. Deborah Del Mastro says that the incident began with a phone call from a stranger who claimed that her 37-year-old daughter had been kidnapped by a Mexican drug cartel. The scammer demanded money and then played a terrifying call.
2: It sounded just like her. Later on, this lasted for 5.5 hours. So after that, you know, it got to be about maybe 3.5-4 hours, and they were going to allow me to talk to my daughter again. And they told me exactly what to say, and which was, this nightmare is almost over. We're going to come get you as soon as possible. So they put her on, and I said exactly that. And my daughter's voice said back to me, I'm so sorry, Mom. I love you. I mean, it was my daughter's voice. It was my daughter's voice. It's just, it was terrifying the entire time. Absolutely terrifying.
0: Awful. Well, the woman paid up and eventually called her daughter, only to discover that she was safe and at work. Experts suggest using a special code word with close relatives to avoid such cases in the future. All right, coming up for us, feeling the pressure militarily and economically. The U.S. Treasury sanctions Iran's new authority aimed at managing the Strait of Hormuz. And a new study has revealed that films are four times more likely to star a talking animal than a woman over the age of 60. But what male name outnumbers them? We'll tell you ahead.
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0: Welcome back to One World. I'm Bianca Goladriga. A devastating fire at a girls' boarding school in Kenya has left 16 students dead and dozens more injured. Authorities say the blaze tore through a dormitory earlier today and burned for more than 2 hours. The country's education minister says the cause of the fire is under investigation. School fires are a recurring problem in Kenya, with more than 100 reported in 2024 alone. Well, there is cautious optimism today in Laos, where five men trapped inside a flooded cave could be brought out by rescue teams in the coming hours. For more than a week, the men have huddled together inside the cave under dire conditions, wondering if anyone would ever find them. Here's the emotional moment when they were finally spotted by rescuers.
21: ตอนนี้ยังทีมกู้ภัยมาหอดแล้วตอนนี้ก็ปลอดภัยแล้วกินหอดแม่เด้อกินหอดแม่ก็พอหลายตอนนี้น่ะจะมาอยู่ไปออกไปแล้ว
0: Divers are now preparing for what's expected to be a complex and dangerous extraction operation to get the men out of the cave. CNN's Will Ripley has more.
15: This is the moment rescuers found five villagers alive, trapped for a week in a flooded cave in central Laos. The men say they're not sick, just weak, exhausted, and desperately hungry. Officials say they entered the cave a week ago searching for gold. Heavy rain and flash flooding sealed the exit behind them. 7 days later, their first taste of fresh water, and soon food and first aid. But the danger is far from over. Some of the same elite cave divers who helped rescue a soccer team in Thailand in 2018 are back working on this rescue, including Finnish diver Mikko Pasi. He's helping lead the search and rescue operation. Crawling through claustrophobic caverns full of muddy water, he says getting the survivors out alive will be extremely difficult and extremely dangerous.
21: It's extremely small, tight complex of tunnels. The tight spots in this mine are so tight that you need to exhale to wiggle through.
15: Some tunnels are just 23 inches wide, forcing divers to crawl sideways, flat on their stomachs. They leave the cave covered in mud, exhausted from searching around the clock, all during monsoon season. In this mountainous jungle region near Long Tieng, once home to a secret CIA base during the Vietnam War, flash floods can happen in minutes. Teams are pumping fresh air underground, working to drain the rising water, and even establishing an internet signal deep inside the cave. Using radar technology to scan narrow underground passages, rescuers in Laos are hoping for another survival story. Like that Thai soccer team about 8 years ago. They spent more than 2 weeks underground and all made it out alive. But conditions this time may be even more treacherous. Rising water, tight tunnels, and zero visibility, putting rescuers and survivors in danger.
22: What rescuers still don't know is exactly how stable conditions are deeper inside the cave system. Divers say even small changes in rainfall could quickly raise the water level again during monsoon season. And unlike the Thai cave rescue in 2018, this is an old hand-dug mining tunnel with concerns about unstable passages, contaminated air, and the risk of collapse. Will Ripley, CNN, Taipei.
0: The U.S. is expanding its growing list of sanctions, adding the new body Iran has created to manage the Strait of Hormuz. The U.S. Treasury accuses the Persian Gulf Strait Authority of attempting to monetize terror through extortion. President Trump is also insisting Iran will get no sanctions relief if it gives up its enriched. It will get some sanctions relief if it gives up its enriched uranium.
23: No, we're not talking about any easing of sanctions or giving money. No sanctions, no money, no nothing. We have control of money that they claim is theirs. We'll keep control of that money. When they behave properly and when they do what's right, we'll let them have their money. But right now, we're not doing that. And it's one thing is not contingent on the other.
0: Iran estimates that the removal of sanctions on oil sales alone could generate nearly $10 billion in revenue in just 60 days, according to an Iranian news agency. Time now for the exchange. And joining me from Washington is Miad Maliki, senior fellow at the Foundation for Defensive Democracies and a former senior U.S. Treasury official. Miad, it's good to have you on. There is talk now about a potential deal, an MOU, that's soon to be agreed to, perhaps, by both sides. But we've been here before. And in the meantime, we've continued to see escalatory strikes from both sides as well. The blockade, not sanctions, as we know, is actually what's choking Iran off at this point. If a narrow deal over the Strait of Hormuz includes reopening of shipping, does that not benefit Iran more than the U.S. would get ultimately, especially since the U.S. is just viewing this as part one of two parts of a deal?
24: Thanks for having me. And that's
1: I couldn't agree more. I mean, that's, you know, when you look at the details of this memorandum of agreement, it's really agreeing to negotiate over the most critical aspects of the problems that the U.S. and the West has with Iran. So at this point, we're lifting our most important and most effective leverage that we have with Iran, the blockade. And you know, I said this before, the closure of the Strait of Hormuz targeted Iran's own economy more than any other countries in the region and around the globe. So they also need the closure of the Strait of Hormuz to come to an end. They're not able to import. They're not able to export. They're having a dire economy. And, you know, the state of economy is extremely chaotic right now domestically. And as the internet has slowly come back on, we're seeing a much better picture of how bad their state of economy is. So by lifting the blockade and then agreeing to negotiate over the most critical and tricky aspects of our problems with Iran, with this regime, we're probably giving them a chance to go back to their playbook of dragging their feet, waiting out administrations, waiting out media attention to this issue, and then just engaging us in a long-term kind of set of negotiations. And it's very clear that it's also very difficult for them to come to a decision on these very important issues.
0: Miad, it was about 6 weeks ago that you told me Iran was 2 weeks away from being able to store its oil, with permanent damage to extraction and an inability to pay salaries without selling petroleum, petrochemicals and metals, et cetera. That window has passed long now, and Iran is still fighting. It's still firing missiles. So looking back, did you underestimate Iran? Is it the shadow fleet? Is it the offshore storage? Or perhaps it's just the regime's tolerance to pain?
1: No, it's a mix of both. Now, the tolerance to pain and also the way that the blockade is being enforced. Listen, in a case of a real blockade, you know, when the blockade was announced, a blockade similar to what we had in Venezuela, when you have no ships go in, no ships come out, meaning the oil is not being loaded on tankers and there are no tankers that are leaving. In that case, Iran, you know, the key here is, after threatening the international community for 47 years that they're going to close the Strait of Hormuz, they didn't think about that. They need to think about their own storage capacity, oil storage capacity. So they only have 13 days of oil storage capacity. You know, tanker, you can't really call it tanker in the storage. It's costly. You have to have crew on the ship. You have to run your systems. You have to refuel. But what happened with this blockade, the way that it was positioned outside the Strait of Hormuz, they kept buying themselves time with these empty tankers that they found and they started loading. Some empty tankers ended up actually crossing the blockade and getting into to Persian Gulf waters from the international waters. So so they actually started buying time. But then right now where we are, we see clear reports of they have significantly dropped their oil extraction already. Now, the oil industry and oil sector is very well controlled by the regime. It's fully controlled by the regime. So it's difficult to get actual accurate numbers of how many, oil wells they might have shut in already, where they really stand as far as extraction level. I've seen numbers around 500 to 700 thousand barrels of oil daily extraction of oil that they had to drop. So that's pretty significant. And the domestic refining capacity has also dropped because of their strikes. So there also see reports that Khark Island storage has been already full. You saw the Secretary of Treasury coming out today and confirming that the Khark Island, apparently the storage has reached the full capacity there. But that's more of a longer term issue they're going to have to deal with. The real problem they're going to have is the gasoline shortage, and also the foreign currency market domestically, that they're going to run out of foreign currency in the market. So it is, they're sitting on an economic ticking bomb. And that's probably why they agreed to actually negotiate with the same countries that killed layers and layers of their political leaders.
0: So given all of those constraints that Iran is facing, does, and we don't know the full details of what a potential MOU would look like, but from what we know thus far, would this help Iran. Would this provide them more of a lifeline if the president does agree to it?
1: Absolutely. I mean, if the blockade is lifted and they quickly go back to open up the Strait of Hormuz, which I think they will have to open up the Strait of Hormuz, even if we don't have a deal, as soon as we lift the blockade, I think they're going to have to open up the Strait of Hormuz because it's not about the U.S. and Israel. They need to reestablish their diplomatic relationship with their Gulf partners. They need to reestablish their relationship with South Koreans, with Indians, with the Chinese. And they're going to have to open up the Strait of Hormuz for the sake of their own economy. But yes, if there's no blockade, they can get oil out. They can get catalysts that they need for metals production, petrochemical production, gasoline production. If they can go back to importing the critical goods that they need, yes, it's going to give regime more time, as I said, to go back to their old and common playbook of really dragging us into negotiations that could go on for a while.
0: Yeah, but a new level of leverage that they've learned that they have is control over the Strait of Hormuz, which was always a hypothetical before this war 3 months ago. And now it's proven to be a reality and something that they continue to hold over the United States and the rest of the world, in essence. Mehdi Maliki, thank you so much. Good to see you. Appreciate the time. Well, the Israeli prime minister says that he has directed the military to take over 70% of Gaza, well beyond the terms of the October ceasefire deal. It's a move that will force even more of Gaza's 2 million Palestinians into an ever-shrinking area of land. During a conference, Benjamin Netanyahu said the IDF is tightening its grip on Hamas and now controls 60% of the territory. When someone in the audience shouted that Israel should take 100% of the land, Netanyahu responded, first 70%. We'll start with that. We're going to take a quick break and come back with more.
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0: All right, let's get a check on how the U.S. markets are doing. Green arrows are up across the board. The Dow up ever so slightly. The Nasdaq up nearly 1%, 0.75 percentage point. The S&P 500 also up a little over 0.5 percentage point. This is your business breakout. New inflation data shows Americans are feeling the impact of the Iran war and rising energy costs. The U.S. Federal Reserve's preferred inflation measure climbed to 3.8% in April. That is the highest level in nearly 3 years. Australia is suing 3M for more than $1.4 billion over alleged contamination caused by firefighting foam supplied by the U.S. company. The foam was used at 28 defense bases across the country. The government claims chemicals in it caused widespread environmental damage and necessitating a costly cleanup. BTS Army has some new merch to hunt down earlier than expected. The K-pop superstars have paired with Oreo for cookies that are scheduled to go on sale on June 8th. However, in a statement to CNN, Oreo says some stores brought out the limited edition cookies earlier than they were supposed to. Oops. Well, it is a tough job market for software engineers, software engineering hopefuls, as the rise of artificial intelligence is rapidly changing the scene and interview process. Here to explain is CNN Business Tech Editor Lisa Adichio. So, Lisa, just talk about some of the concerns here as graduates have been long pursuing degrees in engineering.
2: Yeah, I think the first thing to really understand is how AI is actually changing this job. So AI has gotten a lot better at writing code, but also helping engineers with bigger tasks and stringing together tasks so that it can kind of act almost like an assistant or an intern, and engineers can delegate tasks to their AI assistants. And that has changed the way people work. They're not spending as much time actually writing individual lines of code. And I think this is interesting to keep an eye on because AI has been, software engineering has been one of the industries that AI has been most widely adopted in so far. So I think some of the challenges here could be important to pay attention to as AI usage spreads to other fields. But the problem with software engineering job interviews right now is that the interview process hasn't really evolved to keep up with what the job is actually like. A lot of these tests that are given during the interview process are technical tests that really just assess your raw coding capabilities. They're kind of like, an easy way to think about it is like the SATs, but for coding. It's highly technical, timed, standardized tests. And in most cases, engineers that are applying for jobs probably weren't doing that kind of work in their role recently. So it could be hard for them to prepare. And on top of just the nature of the work being different, a lot of companies have had shifting perspectives around AI and shifting needs because of the way AI might be changing their business. For example, some companies told engineers not to use AI at all in the beginning because they didn't want them to cheat. Some companies have changed the requirements that they need on the job. One expert I spoke to who works in a career placement for software engineers said it's kind of like a moving target. Things are changing from week to week, month to month, and that can make it difficult for engineers to prepare and for companies to find the talent that they need.
0: All right. Lisa Adichio, really good points. Thank you. Well, if you're an actor named Chris, you have a much better chance of getting a leading film role than if you are a woman over the age of 60. It is a strange statistic, but it underscores how difficult it is for women of a certain age to get major parts. The analysis was done by Age Without Limits, looking at the top films in the UK from 2023 to 2025. CNN supervising producer Ivana Scatola has more.
9: Chris Pratt, Chris Pine, Chris Hemsworth, Chris Evans. Apparently Chris is its own movie genre now. That's because a lead actor named Chris showed up more times than a female lead over 60 in the UK's 100 highest grossing films in 2023, 2024 and 2025. The analysis from anti-ageism campaign Age Without Limits also found that successful films were four times more likely to have a talking animal as the lead character than a female actor over 60. Six of the top grossing films featured an actor named Chris, while just five starred a woman over 60. Jennifer Saunders in Alleluia, Nia Vardalos in My Big Fat Greek Wedding 3, Diane Keaton in Book Club The Next Chapter, Demi Moore in The Substance, and Jamie Lee Curtis in Freakier Friday. Oscar winner Emma Thompson backed the campaign, saying in a statement, "Women are half the population and we get older. So where are the stories about us?" In a survey of 4,000 people in the UK, one in three said there weren't enough films featuring a female lead over the age of 60. Only one in 30 felt that there were too many.
0: All right, still to come on One World, we'll meet some of the young contestants who've been sharpening their skills and vying for the title at the Scripps National Spelling Bee.
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0: and book your first cleaning today for just $19.
1: The attorneys general of New York and New Jersey are launching an investigation into World Cup ticket pricing just 2 weeks before the competition gets underway. They're demanding documents from tournament organizer FIFA about pricing practices at New Jersey's MetLife Stadium, where many of the games will be played, including the final. New Jersey AG Jennifer Davenport says that FIFA has turned buying a ticket to the World Cup into a gauntlet of confusion, fake scarcity, and impossibly high prices. The probe will investigate, among other things, whether fans may have been misled over the location of purchased seats. FIFA did not immediately respond to CNN's request for a comment. And a world-famous annual competition that requires speed, smarts, and nerves of steel.
2: Sometimes a deep breath. Yeah, there you go.
1: It's amazing, kids. The Scripps National Spelling Bee Finals are tonight, with some of the most gifted young spellers in the country who are putting it all on the line to become champ. Coy Wire takes a closer look at the high stakes.
3: The Scripps National Spelling Bee, Biana, the only sporting event where a single vowel can end your season. It started with 247 competitors on Tuesday. It's now down to just 9 finalists looking to win it all. Smart, of course. These kids can spell words that most adults think are prescription medications. Having spent some time with contestants at the semifinal yesterday, I quickly learned that they do not possess some sort of special talent or gift. Every one of them told me they made it this far because of hard work, discipline, and sacrifice. Some of them spend 10 hours each day on the weekend studying. Now, some of these kids have coaches to prepare for this. It's like their Super Bowl. And ahead of the final tonight, where 9 kids will go letter to letter, I asked them, how do you keep so calm under the bright lights when everyone is watching?
4: I think about how much work I did and how many words I know now. And I just clench my fists and I take a deep breath and I say, I can do this.
5: I'm actually not that calm. I'm really, like really nervous and I'm really scared. But once I hear the word and I feel like, okay, I know it. And then when I hear them say that's correct, then I'm calm.
6: It's really nerve-wracking knowing that there's a lot of cameras watching you and a lot of people watching you. But it's also really fun and exciting because being here itself is like a huge achievement.
7: I love that. When the lights shine bright, you shine brighter.
3: All right, tonight, kids are going to politely destroy each other with vocabulary for the $50,000 cash prize. Look out for Sarv Daravane, 12-year-old from Dunwoody, Georgia, took third last year. And Logan Bailey, 12 years old from Houston, the only first-time finalist. And first time may be the charm. There have been more champions crowned in their first appearance than repeat finalists all time. Biana, these kids are unreal. Spelling words that make autocorrect crack. Good luck to all the finalists tonight.
1: We'll be watching and rooting for them all. Our thanks to Coy Wire for that. And that does it for this hour of One World. I'm Biana Goldrigan. Thanks so much for watching. Amon 4 is up next.

0: You need to go. You need to go.
1: Why?
0: Because you're in the fire field.
1: Sorry?
0: Go. You need to go.
1: Why?
0: No.
1: Why are we not allowed to talk?
2: For the rescue team here, this really is a race against time. The village of Imi and Della was among the hardest hit by the earthquake.
3: These volunteers are simply elated that they can do something to help.
2: This is the face of Israeli settler violence in the occupied West Bank. They beat us and try to kill us. I can't sleep anymore. I'm too afraid.
3: So for the last 12 weeks, we have seen people taken to the streets in Paris and protest against these reforms.
4: Huge crowd have gathered here to celebrate the release of Palestinian prisoners and detainees.
2: We'll rebuild everything, even if we have to start from zero. They say the Turkish families come first. Aren't we all one? This earthquake affected all of us.
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12: Hello, everyone, and welcome to Amanpour. Here's what's coming up.
13: We can make a good deal right now, but maybe not a great deal. And if it's not a great deal, we're not making it.
12: A peace agreement hangs in the balance as the United States and Iran exchange fire again. I asked Democratic Senator Chris Murphy about how best to exit this stalemate. And we discuss his new book, Crisis of the Common Good. Then,
14: we are witnessing a dangerous erosion of respect for international law.
12: The United Nations faces financial collapse and irrelevancy. Could a new leader revive the institution? The election for the next UN Secretary General is ahead, and I speak to one of the contenders, Rebecca Greenspan, former Costa Rican vice president. Also ahead,
15: we have a very hyper-polarized politics, and we have a hyper-polarized sense of the American past.
12: A divided America turns 250. Historian Jill Lepore joins Walter Isaacson to discuss whether the nation can celebrate as one.

0: Welcome to the programme, everyone. I'm Christiane Amanpour in London. After a lot of diplomatic whiplash this week, there are now new signs that Washington and Tehran may be edging towards a diplomatic breakthrough. US and Iranian negotiators have reportedly reached a draft memorandum of understanding that would extend the ceasefire for 60 days and launch direct talks over Iran's nuclear program. The proposed deal would include Iranian commitments on shipping through the Strait of Hormuz and future nuclear negotiations, along with the US agreements to discuss sanctions relief. But President Trump has not yet signed off, telling his team he wants a few days to think about it. And the risks are growing. The United States and Iran exchanged fire on Thursday, raising fears that the shaky ceasefire could collapse entirely. Iran continues to assert control over the Strait of Hormuz, one of the world's most critical energy choke points, while Trump is escalating his rhetoric, even threatening Oman, a key U.S. partner and mediator in these talks.
1: We'll watch over it, but nobody's going to control it. That's part of the negotiation that we have. They would like to control it. Nobody's going to control it. It's international waters, and Oman will behave just like everybody else, so we'll have to blow them up.
0: That same scorched earth approach is now defining Trump's presidency. At home, the president faces mounting accusations that he's using the machinery of government to target political opponents and personal enemies alike, including E. Jean Carroll, who won two civil suits against Trump for sexual assault and defamation. In his new book called Crisis of the Common Good, Democratic Senator Chris Murphy argues that Trump is not the root cause, but the product of a much deeper crisis in American democracy. And he is joining me now from Chicago. Senator, welcome back to the program. And can I start by talking about the latest international news? So all of this back and forth, as I outlined, over some kind of an agreement to get out of the war on Iran. I know that you want a ceasefire, but you're not thrilled with the outlines of what seems to be on the table. Where do you stand right now?
2: Well, first of all, we have no idea whether there is a deal pending. I mean, this has been the news essentially for the last 30 days, Trump signaling that there may be an agreement. I want the war to end on practically any terms, because every single day this war goes on, America is humiliated. American consumers are being hammered. People's lives are being ruined in the United States. Thousands are dying needlessly in the Middle East, and Iran is getting stronger. This war has been perhaps the most incompetent-run war in the modern history of the United States, and that's saying a lot. What is this deal apparently about? Essentially, just going back to where we were before the war began. So we end our blockade, they end their blockade, and then we have the opportunity to sit and talk about sanctions relief for nuclear commitments. Well, that's exactly where we were before the war began. The problem is Iran is now stronger. They have more leverage at the nuclear negotiating table today than they did, because they have taken America's best shot and they have survived. The doddering 80-year-old Ayatollah is gone, and a more menacing regime likely is in its place. And now they know that they have this leverage that they have shown to the world, the ability to close and control the Strait of Hormuz, that they can hold over us like the sword of Damocles in these negotiations. So he has made negotiations much harder. He has damaged the global economy and the American economy. And it's just sad that we had to go through all of this just to talk about a diplomatic agreement that brings us back to exactly where we were, but lowers our leverage at the negotiating table.
0: Senator, there are others who will say, well, actually, hang on. In the last couple of months, the U.S. and Israel have severely degraded Iran's military capability, that its economy is on its knees with this blockade. And, you know, it is weakened, although, as you rightly say, because that's all the information coming out of Iran, it has strengthened the hand of the hardliners, particularly the military, the IRGC. Do you think, despite your misgivings, that actually it's militarily weakened and maybe more, amenable to further nuclear concessions than even Obama got?
2: No, absolutely not. We are going to get a worse deal because we have given them all we've got. They, I think, always knew we weren't going to launch a ground invasion, but there was definitely the chance that major air operations could do significant damage. But all the assessments that have been made public show that Iran still has 70% of their missiles, has 70% of their drones. Meanwhile, it's taken an enormous toll on America's security. We have significantly depleted our missile stocks, our interceptors. We have exposed ourselves militarily because of all of the weaponry we have had to use here. Iran is more powerful today. They just are. They are more connected to China than they were before the war. They are more menacing in the region. They have more leverage than they did at the beginning of this conflict at the negotiating table. We have less. And that is why every president has been told, don't go to war with Iran. You are going to end up weaker at the end of it. And every president prior to Donald Trump, Republicans and Democrats, paid attention and followed that counsel.
0: So what about the congressional ability to vote on war, the War Powers Act, et cetera, the War Powers Resolution? Now, you have been trying to get that through for a while. And just recently, in fact, the Senate did approve it. A couple of Republicans came over, including Senator Bill Cassidy, who then was primaried. He lost his position and he, you know, flipped to a yes vote. Then you were going to try to take it to the House, as the procedure demands, but the House Speaker didn't call a vote. Where do you think that now stands? And do you think more Republicans are becoming more willing to try to stop this war?
2: Yeah, so since the war began, when it became clear that the Republicans who control Congress weren't going to do their constitutional duty, which is to bring a war vote before Congress, a war is not supposed to happen like this without prior congressional consent. When we found out Republicans weren't going to do that, a few of us, Senator Booker, Senator Kaine, and myself, got together and said, okay, we're going to bring up resolutions that under the rules require a vote in the Senate every single week. And we've done that. We lost those resolutions to end the war for the first several weeks, but we just got 50 votes for the first time on a procedural motion last week, and we think it's going to pass the Senate shortly. It probably has the votes to pass the House. Now, the president can veto it, so we would ultimately need veto-proof majorities, but what we're showing is that as time goes on, more and more Republicans are turning against the president. Why? Because this war is wildly unpopular, except for his very hard base that lives in this pro-Trump media ecosystem. Everybody in this nation thinks this is a disaster because they're paying $6 for gas. And the only reason they're paying

0: think the threat is over?
1: Yeah, obviously, there's been a lot of reporting about why the U.S. got dragged into the war. And it does appear that it's pretty simple that Netanyahu and a handful of other hawks surrounding the president convinced him that if he launched airstrikes, Iran's government would fall and it would be replaced immediately by a pro-U.S., pro-Israel government. Now, whether that was a democracy or just a different dictator, it's unclear. But Netanyahu was wrong, and he's largely been wrong over and over again about the impact of military activity in the region. And now we're left with an absolute mess because they didn't apparently have a plan B. They thought if we launched a couple days of airstrikes, the regime would fall, a pro-U.S. government would take its place, and everything would be great. When that didn't plan out, they were scrambling, and they've been scrambling incompetently, panicking ever since.
0: So let me ask you then, because I want to know whether you agree with your colleague, Senator Chris Van Hollen, and his op-ed just recently this week, when he basically talked about how the United States must reevaluate the terms of its relationship with Israel, you know, stay big friends, but condition certainly our military assistance and weaponry on the same, you know, standards that you do to other countries who receive military aid. He said, the hard truth my party needs to face, he's actually talking about Democrats right now, blaming Democrats for, quote, reflexive and unconditional support, undermined American values, calls out the Biden administration, he says, repeatedly failed to use U.S. leverage as Israel imposed devastating collective punishment on the people of Gaza. Do you agree? Do you think the next Democratic president should recognize a Palestinian state, and as I said, enforce conditions, the very same conditions that it asks of other countries in receipt of aid and military assistance?
1: Well, I have not gotten the chance to read his whole piece, so I can't tell you whether I agree with the whole case, but I have long believed that we should treat Israel as we do other nations in this respect. We should only give aid to countries that are obeying and abiding by international human rights laws and the generally acceptable laws of war. And while I've always believed that Israel has a right to defend itself, a duty to defend itself, and did in the wake of the October 7th attacks, there is just no doubt that they have not used our weapons in accordance with generally accepted human rights laws. It is not allowable under international law to essentially eradicate entire towns and cities as they did in Gaza, as they are doing right now in Lebanon. You have to engage in targeted campaigns against your true enemies rather than visiting enormous pain on civilians, as has been happening in both of these theaters. So, yes, I have been voting against arms sales to Israel for the better part of the last year, not because I want to permanently end our partnership with Israel, but because I don't think we can continue it until they start operating differently and causing less humanitarian pain in these conflicts.
0: So let's get to your book, because all of this is somewhat related. You talk about, you know, the common good and the assault on the common good. Let's talk about corruption. You talk a lot about that. And there's a huge amount of criticism, even by, you know, normal Trump allies over this $1.8 billion that's being, you know, termed a slush fund. Tell me how that fits into the paradigm of what you say Americans are getting fed up and there's a malaise over the, you know, declining common good.
1: Yeah, listen, I think everybody in America knows that there was something wrong, something rotten in this country before Trump, that people were feeling more lonely than ever before. They felt like these technologies were spiraling us into lives of isolation, that our work lacked dignity, as profit was the only thing that mattered. Everything not nailed down was becoming a commodity. You know, today you can place a bet and win money over whether famine happens on the other side of the world. It all feels kind of soulless. And I think that that's the story of the normalization of corruption as well. We live in a corrupt economy today, where a handful of really powerful people who run these big companies essentially just grab everything they can for themselves. We're talking about Elon Musk soon being a trillionaire, leaving scraps for everybody else. I think people have begun to think that that's

0: normal in our politics as well, that Donald Trump wins politically and he's able to use any means necessary to grab whatever he can for himself, including insider trading, including scooping $1.8 trillion out of the Treasury for his political slush fund. We've just gotten normalized to this idea that if you win in the economy, you win in government, you can take whatever you want. Greed used to be something that we shamed. We wanted shared prosperity. Today, it is something we lionize. And I think that's part of the reason that America seems to be kind of falling apart a bit spiritually and is attracted more than ever before to demagogues like Trump.
1: Well, before I ask you for a solution, I just want to point out that you begin your book, this book, with an anecdote that is not set in Washington in the corridors of power. It's on, you know, the hockey, the rink, when you're watching your son playing hockey. Tell us about the anecdote.
0: Yeah. My book opens with a personal story that will sound familiar to people. My son's a hockey player. He's not going to play in the NHL, but he's playing a 60-game season, which is just a lot of hockey games, because his league is owned by a private equity-backed investment company. And I've come to find out that there are some pretty bizarre rules in this league. For instance, parents can't live stream the games so that a grandparent can watch at home. Why? Because this private equity backed company has installed a camera system, a streaming system that they charge you for. And what's happening is that even the most sacred things in our life, like our kids' youth sports, is being purchased and then sold back to us. And that is part of what is driving, I think, this great anxiety in this country, is that everything is for sale, including our kids' youth sports. We want some things in our world to just be run for the common good. Our elementary schools, parts of our healthcare system, our kids' youth sports teams. And when everything becomes a commodity, when we construct an economy in which the only thing that matters is profit, that a company is judged to be successful, even if it pillages the community in which it lives in, it treats its workers miserably, but it makes a profit, it just feels like something's wrong. And so this book argues that we have got to rebuild a sense of the common good. We've got to build an economy that serves everybody, not just the people at the top. We've got to rebuild our democracy so that everybody's voices matter. And that if you do that, once again, people will be less willing to kind of normalize the kind of scapegoating that you see from Donald Trump.
1: So let me ask you, because you talk about the youth, and of course, young people are now graduating from university, want to get into the job market, a huge amount of despair about what faces them, particularly in this AI world, and you've called out the cult of technology. Let me just play you a series of quite extraordinary booing of commencement speakers when they mention AI at graduation speeches this year.
2: It was the architects of artificial intelligence. Interesting.
3: We're using a new AI system as our reader.
4: The rise of artificial intelligence is the next industrial revolution.
1: I mean, it almost looks like a meme, but it's happening. That was Arizona, California, Florida. This is really big, particularly for our youth, particularly in what you're calling about, you know, the crisis of the common good. How is that going to be reversed?
0: So, you know, this book really talks about the spiritual crisis in the country. How are we feeling, and how do we craft policies that make us happier? I mean, that's actually what government is supposed to be in the business of doing, is making people happier. And right now, people are less happy than ever before. I think we need to talk about AI not just as a job killer, and that's a big deal for these kids, but what happens to us spiritually? What happens to us as human beings when all of a sudden machines are doing the things that made us human? We're going to machines for friendship, for creativity, for composition, for critical thinking. What's left of humanity if the machines are doing all of that? And so the reason that I think we have to jump in right now and protect people from AI, in particular protect young people from AI, is that it's not just about jobs, it's ultimately about a crisis of humanity. And there is a way to get the good from AI without getting that spiritual disintegration. I gave a very different commencement speech this year. I spoke in Connecticut at Wesleyan University, and I gave a speech in defense of inefficiency, talking about why we shouldn't give in to a cult of efficiency, and we should be okay with slowing down in our lives. We should be okay with the inefficiency of democracy, that we shouldn't be speeding forward to live a life that is constantly maximized. That, in the end, makes you feel like you are just a cog in a machine rather than having true agency, true meaning and purpose in your lives. So yes, Congress has to step forward and create some clear rules, like keeping kids off of these friendship chatbots, like turning off the algorithms for young children. We need to do that immediately as a spiritual matter and as an economic matter.
1: And the Pope has weighed in as well, of course, this week with his first encyclical on this matter. Senator Murphy, thank you very much indeed. Now, stay with CNN because we will be right back after
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1: Now, the United Nations is facing a moment of crisis. The organization was originally created from the ruins of World War II to prevent conflict and to uphold international law. Today, the UN is facing a massive financial crisis with billions of dollars in unpaid US dues and other such things, even as wars and humanitarian crises rage from Sudan to Gaza to Ukraine and elsewhere. And now, another major escalation. Israel has frozen ties with Secretary General Antonio Guterres himself after reportedly being considered for a UN blacklist of perpetrators accused of conflict-related sexual violence, which Israel denies. So, at a moment when the UN's authority is under growing attack, who would want to lead it? Well, one contender is Rebecca Greenspan, the current head of UN Trade and Development and the former vice president of Costa Rica, who's joining me now from here in London. Welcome to the program, Rebecca Greenspan. I know you've been here with some other contestants and contenders to put out your views and visions for your sort of campaign pitches, if you like. So what is your campaign pitch after I've described, I don't know, do you agree, a failing organization or one in deep crisis right now?
9: Thank you, Christiane. Thank you for inviting me. And let me start by saying that I believe in the principles of the Charter, and I still believe that the UN is a key organization for the stability in a more peaceful world. Now, I am not defending the UN as it is. I am defending the principles of the UN and the need to reform and to put the UN fit for purpose in 2026. We were created 80 years ago, so there are things that we have to improve. There are representation that we have to enhance, and there are many things that we have to do in the UN also to be better, more useful, more flexible, more agile to the conflicts of today.
1: What would you think is, I mean, you say that reform, many, many UN leaders and contenders have insisted that there needs to be reform, only to be pushed back and it just doesn't happen. But on the immediate crisis of underfunding and the potential financial collapse, what do you think needs to happen immediately, either before the election or after the election? What would you do? For instance, your biggest backer is the United States, and it is withholding quite a lot of dues and has a lot of demands, including cutting back, you know, peacekeeping, you know, human rights work, et cetera, development work. Where do you meet that in the middle?
9: Yeah, first of all, obviously, we have to start by the call on all the membership to comply with their obligations. But let's agree that the financial crisis is also related to the political crisis. So we will have to engage with the US, but with all the membership to be able to solve this problem and call on the reform and the ability of the UN to deliver, as the U.S. has agreed with us in the humanitarian field. Yes, in the humanitarian, they realize that the only ones that can bring humanitarian aid at scale is the U.N. And so they started to fund again the humanitarian work. So we need to engage on the other areas and also ask for the membership to give the UN the space in the financial rules to be able to find a solution and to have a stable, for the future, a stable budget for the future. And we need some time to do that, some benefit of the doubt to do that. So we are calling also in the membership to give us some leeway in some of the financial rules so we can respond and we can bring back the countries and the countries to comply with the obligations that they have responsibility to. If I may say, Christian here, you know, I've been in the Minister of Finance of my country when we were negotiating the debt and where we were under financial restraint. I know numbers. The first thing, obviously, I will do if I am elected is to ask for the actual numbers. But we need the benefit of the doubt, the space from the membership to be able to be back on our feet. We cannot really operate and make an organization that will be useful for its purpose if we don't have a stable budget and a horizon for that to happen.
1: Mm-hmm. On the issue, though, of what is the power of the Secretary General, I mean, you know, one could say that there's a lot of power, the power of the moral power, the bully pulpit, even though you pretty much are sort of beholden, certainly, to the five permanent members and all the other members of the United Nations. This is what I asked the current Secretary General, Antonio Guterres, a few years ago about what he thinks his authority is. Take a listen.
8: The Secretary General of the United Nations has no power and there's no money. What we have is a voice, and that voice can be loud, and I have the obligation to make it be loud. And at the same time, we have some convening power.
1: So, I mean, that was pretty frank. And I just wonder, do you agree? No money, no power, but we do have a voice and convening power. I mean, my first question is, why would you want this job at this time?
9: Christian, I am the daughter of peace. My parents were refugees of the Second World War. I know exactly what war takes away from you and what peace allows you to be. And so I really believe that the courage that it took, as you said when you introduced me, the courage that it took to agree on the UN Charter is the courage that we need today to stand by the principles of the UN Charter. And I know that the world will be more stable and more peaceful if we comply with that objective, with that aspiration. And the UN has the power of the voice and the power of the convening, but also it has the good offices of the Secretary General. We have the power of preventive diplomacy, of mediation, of being at the table. And when I go around and I ask about this, most of the people tell me, they ask me, where is the UN? And that's part of what we need to recover. We need to recover being at the table, being there, you know, assume and accept, you know, the cost of rejection, of failing. The only thing we cannot assume is not trying. The only failure we have to fear is not trying. We have become too risk averse, and we have to change that.
1: That's really interesting because you hark back to an earlier era. I was speaking to Thant Minh U, who is the grandson of the UN Secretary General, the second one, U Thant, and he was reminding us with his new book as well that at that time, U Thant played a very, very pivotal role in mediating between the Soviet Union and the United States around the Cuban Missile Crisis and helped to defuse what could have been an end of times catastrophe. So and only because he had that convening power, that platform, that moral authority, he didn't have any, you know, divisions or regiments. Can you see in today's world, all these decades since, and all these different wars and all these different, you know, stakeholders, and essentially a little bit of a collapse of the functioning of the Security Council. Do you think you can get back to a world where there's a U Thant style ability to, you know, to use that unique power?
9: Yeah, but Christian, you know, when if the Security Council is blocked, that's the starting of your work, not the end of your work. Your work, part of your work is precisely to open up the spaces for convergence. We don't have to agree on everything to agree on things that are important for the world and for millions of people around the world. So that's why I say, you know, the good offices of the Secretary General have to be the center. Peace and security have to be the center of the office of the Secretary General. You know, in terms of preventive diplomacy, mediation, the good offices of the Secretary General, to de-escalate before conflicts escalate. And today, the office of the Secretary General is not structured to do that. We need to do that again, precisely learning from the past, but also looking at the kind of cooperation that we will need for the future. And that is possible to do because it requires leadership, it requires determination, and it requires competence. And I think that I can provide that to the UN, and I'm confident that we can be of use to the conflicts of today.
1: And what would you propose to try to straighten out relations, for instance, between, you know, the UN and Israel? The UNRWA, which is the, you know, Relief and Works Agency, which basically is charged with all the humanitarian and education and medical needs of the Palestinians, whether in Gaza or in the occupied West Bank. As you know, the headquarters in Israel has been flattened, and there's a rupture between the government of Israel and UNRWA. So it's bad, the relationship between Israel and the UN. They believe the UN is stacked against them. How do you propose to straighten that out, given that it's such a vital necessity and that the UN does vital work that the government there is not doing for the Palestinians, for instance? That's what it was tasked to do.
9: Yeah, first of all, let's agree that UNRWA is also very important in other parts. UNRWA has a vital also work to do in Jordan, in Syria, in the West Bank, in Lebanon. And so UNRWA is a very important organization for the Palestinians and for the refugees, the Palestinian refugees. Now, in Gaza, now there is a resolution of the Security Council, Resolution 2803, that established 20 points for ceasefire that has to be maintained and has been broken many times during this time, for unimpeded access of humanitarian aid to Gaza, but also on the reconstruction of Gaza with the board peace for Gaza. And I think that we need to make that plan succeed, and the UN can be a very important force. As I said before, we have learned very clearly there is nobody that can provide humanitarian aid at the scale needed if it's not the UN. At the same time, we know and we agree that humanitarian aid should not be politicized, and that credibility has to be maintained all the time on the ground.
1: And the Global South obviously has risen to a much bigger prominence over the decades since the UN was first formed. And one of your rivals or competitors for this job is Macky Sall, president of Senegal. And he is openly demanding reform and expansion of the Security Council, that it's enough already with just the five permanent members, and that developing nations should have permanent seats. Would you consider that?
9: You know that definitely, you know that that's a decision of the Security Council, but I have no doubt, and I will agree with Macky Sall, that there is a wide consensus that Africa is underrepresented in the United Nations. Most of them were not independent countries when the United Nations was formed. When the charter was signed, there were 51 countries signing the charter. Today we are 193. That means that 142 countries were not present at that moment. And that will require reforms. And the Security Council, no doubt, will have more weight and legitimacy if it will represent the world of today. And, you know, I think that the wider consensus that you can find today is for the representation of Africa in the structures and of the UN and in the Security Council.
1: And lastly, there is obviously yourself and a couple of other women running. It would be a first if one of you was elected. Do you think this is the year?
9: Well, you know, I have said that we don't need special treatment, Christiane. What we need is equal treatment. If we will have equal treatment, I think this will be the year.
1: Okay. All right. Perfect answer. Thank you so much, Rebecca Greenspan, former vice president of Costa Rica. And we'll be right back after this short.
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1: America is turning 250. A quarter of a millennium is quite the milestone. But as we heard from Senator Murphy, not everyone is feeling joyous about this chapter of the American story. The birthday arrives amid a war with Iran, as we've been talking about, soaring prices, and a firestorm of political polarization. As the country looks inward at its history and its future, is a unified celebration possible? Jill Lepore is an American historian and author of We the People. She joins joins Walter Isaacson to discuss that and to look back at American history, the good and the ugly.
15: Thank you, Christian and Joe Lepore. Welcome back to the show.
18: Thanks.
15: In a month, we're going to be celebrating our 250th. But boy, we seem like we're in no mood for a celebration. How difficult is it to celebrate at a time like this politically?
18: It really is a kind of perfect storm. There's just so much going on in the country, really from town to town, city neighborhood to city neighborhood, where people are asking basic questions about the nature of the American experiment, the meaning of our heritage, the direction of the nation's future. I mean, between the 250th, the kind of ongoing, rolling, intense debates that the Trump administration spurs. And we're also in the midst of this, you know, AI backlash moment, this techlash moment. So I think there's going to be a lot of hot dogs and parades and baseball games and bicycle races and basketball games and a lot of regular old standard 4th of July celebration, but I think the larger kind of epic moment will elude us.
15: Well, you know, 50 years ago, we were going through a period that was very similar to what you just talked about, in the sense that we were very torn apart about Vietnam, about the assassinations of Kennedys and King, the urban riots, Watergate, the resignation of a president, and by the way, landing on the moon and letting the internet become more public. And yet we rang the Liberty Bell and we had the bicentennial and there was a healing process. Why is that not happening now?
18: You know, I sometimes wonder how much of a healing process it was. I don't know about you. I was a little kid for the bicentennial, and I remember mainly it just being a blast. Like, we had to sew our own colonial dresses and wear
15: and tall ships came up, yeah.
18: And the Girl Scouts, we went out and we painted the fire hydrants red, white, and blue. So I have a kind of kid's eye view of it. But I did spend a lot of time researching what the bicentennial meant for a piece that I wrote in The New Yorker. And one of the things I came across that was so wonderful, the National Park Service made a documentary in 1974-75 where they went and just interviewed people at national parks, like national historic parks too, right? So Philadelphia and San Francisco as much as Yellowstone and the Grand Canyon, and asked people what the bicentennial meant to them. And the answers are remarkably candid and wide-ranging, and there is a lot of cynicism. We forget how much cynicism there was about the real commercialism of the bicentennial. It was mocked as the bicentennial, the B-U-Y centennial. Like, everything was sold with a bicentennial theme. You know, you bought sanitary napkins. They were red, white, and blue that year. Like, just everything, toilet paper. Anything that you bought in any restaurant came with a quote by Paul Revere on it, you know. So it was tacky and cheesy in all kinds of ways, although for kids, I think that was fun. I remember thinking those were fun things to collect. But there was a lot of cynicism about the nature of what did the country have to celebrate, you know, after Watergate and Vietnam, the Pentagon Papers. What really happened, though, with the bicentennial that has not happened this time around is that it was saved by the recognition in the years before 1976 that the planning wasn't working, that the planning had become hyperpartisan. So Lyndon Johnson had a bicentennial commission that he had set up in 1965, really early on. Richard Nixon, when he took office in 69, got rid of that whole commission, appointed a bunch of Republicans, was using it really almost like a slush fund. And to promote the GOP agenda. Then there was a kind of big expose about that. The Washington Post, after publishing the Pentagon Papers, published the less well-remembered bicentennial papers that revealed kind of the corruption of the commission. And then the commission was basically disbanded. And the guy that was brought in, John Warner, who continued under the Ford administration, he had this really good idea, which was just to say, you know what, this isn't really a project of the federal government. This is something for communities to figure out on their own. We'll fund anything and we'll announce anything and we'll promote anything. They published a newspaper called the Bicentennial Times, listing things that were going on all over the country. They kept a calendar, which was a really kind of complicated thing to do in that day and age. And they funded really, I think, something like between a half and two thirds of every historic site in the country received funding from the federal government during that era. So little historic houses in your neighborhood, or oral history projects in your city, these things, most of them were funded by the federal government for the bicentennial without a specific agenda of what the story of America ought to be. That was for your community to decide.
15: As we talk about celebrating, you know, anniversaries of the Declaration, it seems to go all the way back to John Adams. I'll read you something he wrote to his wife, Abigail, on July 3rd, 1776. He said he hoped that the Americans would celebrate every year with pomp and parade, with shows, games, sports, guns, bells, bonfires, and illuminations from one end of the continent to the other. First, let's take the fact that that was written on July 3rd. Kind of quirky. He thought, I think, that July 2nd, when he was the one who got the resolution passed to break away from England, he thought we'd be celebrating July 2nd. What happened?
18: Americans decided to celebrate July 4th.
15: Is that because the Declaration is such a important founding document?
18: I think that it was received with great pomp and circumstance at the time. There were a lot of public readings of the Declaration, you know, in Boston. People climbed up to the balcony of what is known as the Old State House that had been the governor's balcony and read it out loud to great applause and cheers. It was very much part of the effort to convince Americans that independence was, in fact, the right decision, and that the war was going to be worthwhile, and that the war could be won. So I think that, and also Adams was instrumental in insisting that the document ought to be celebrated in that way. It really doesn't take off the 4th of July as a big public celebration until the 1790s, but then it is actually quite important at building up a sense of national character and a sense of shared experience as a nation, that the country had been through the war, had been through the elaborate and contentious and very close call of ratifying the Constitution by 1789. This is really not until the 1790s that the really big celebrations begin, and it's in a way part of the larger project of constitutionalizing the Declaration of Independence. Because of course, they're two very different documents, separated by 11 years, and it's the preamble to the Declaration of Independence that I think Americans care about the most, and often think is in the Constitution. But in a way, it gets written into the Constitution by the way we celebrate it on the 4th of July. We don't really celebrate Constitution Day, which is September 17th, and wasn't a holiday until the 20th century.
15: Well, you wrote a great book about the Constitution. Tell me what you mean when you just said constitutionalizing the Declaration.
18: So the Declaration of Independence, you know, Jefferson, who was its chief author, although this always pissed off John Adams, Jefferson always said, you know, there wasn't an original idea in it. It was just an attempt to write down what is contained in the American mind. And that was true. There had been, many of the states had declared independence. Towns had written Declaration of its Independence. Virginia had written its Declaration of Rights. A lot of state constitutions that were written in the early months of 1776 had language in them that found its way into the Declaration of Independence. So it wasn't like something that dropped out of the sky. It was a document that was produced by the American people. And Jefferson just essentially wrote it down like a scribe. That's how he would have talked about it. So these ideas were constitutional ideas because they're in the state constitution. So Massachusetts Constitution from 1780 insists that all men are born equal. How that becomes constitutionalized federally is partly because of people seeking emancipation from slavery. It's largely because of people seeking emancipation from slavery, even in the 1780s. So, you know, in 1783, there's a famous case in Massachusetts where a woman in Western Massachusetts who's held as a slave, you know, files for her freedom. And she says, our Constitution says all men are free and born free. So we therefore are, and therefore I cannot be a slave. And she wins her case. And that's a means of constitutionalizing the ideas that are in the Declaration of Independence. Many of them are also in the state constitutions. How that enters the federal constitution really isn't until what's known as the Jubilee in 1826, which is the 50th anniversary of the Declaration of Independence. It's also on July 4th of that year, really spookily, both John Adams and Thomas Jefferson die that day, the two most important figures in writing the Declaration of Independence. But in the 1820s, and especially around the Jubilee, Black abolitionists insist that the spirit of the Declaration of Independence is contained within the Constitution. And they do that constitutionalizing. In a way, it doesn't really happen until the Civil War. Lincoln is, of course, instrumental in this. He writes about the Declaration of Independence as part of the Constitution. And that's what the 14th Amendment does, which is ratified after the Civil War.
15: Well, speaking of slavery and the Declaration, let's address the complexity of Thomas Jefferson, especially in the early drafts that get edited out, his denunciation of slavery, even as he enslaved, I think, more than 400 people at that time.
18: Yeah, this is a hard one for Americans to wrestle with, has been a hard one for Americans to wrestle with even when Jefferson was alive. Northerners campaigned against Jefferson on the basis of not only his status as a slave owner, but what was kind of a fairly well-known public secret at the time, that he had had children with Sally Hemings, who was the half-sister of his deceased wife. Jefferson's relationship to slavery was a scandal in his lifetime, and it remains so across time in ways that are really worth reexamining. And it's one of the projects of Monticello, Jefferson's Virginia home, to lead a conversation for the nation around the multiple meanings of Jefferson's plea for equality and liberty and universal rights, and our need as a country to face the history of slavery and its many descendants and legacies. So I think that it's worth looking at how odd it is that Jefferson, as an owner of human beings, denounced slavery as an institution in his draft of the Declaration of Independence, denounced the slave trade, and then weirdly blamed it on the king. And Congress deleted this paragraph. It was the last and final and longest paragraph in the Declaration of Independence, which most of which is a list of grievances against
15: the ultimate indictment of the king, right? That's what he meant it to be.
18: The worst thing the king has done is, because there had been some efforts to close the slave trade, and he's blaming the king for having made those not happen. So, I mean, it's a very complicated story. But in any event, Congress looked at this draft, the Continental Congress, and said, we're going to just take that out in its entirety. Remember, this is a time at which people in England who were not supportive of the American independence movement liked to point out the hypocrisy of Americans who were crying for liberty while holding millions of human beings in a state of slavery, and that it would call more attention to that hypocrisy to put this language in the Declaration of Independence. This is one of the arguments against it.
15: You've written in one of your books about how we each side sometimes tries to capture our history, and that sometimes, especially when we're looking at our founding, we make it, either we demonize it or we totally sugarcoat it. Is that happening worse right now?
18: I don't know that I think it's worse. I think it's dangerous. It's always dangerous when your view of the past maps on conveniently to your political preferences. And I think for viewers, if that seems familiar to you, you should be a little bit concerned, right? We have a very hyper-polarized politics, and we have a hyper-polarized sense of the American past. And I think that's not worse, maybe, than it has been in other moments, but more dangerous because of the appetite for political violence on both sides of the political aisle that's really been increasingly documented in public opinion research. So when you have a view of the past, the present, and the future that is irreconcilable with the views of time held by people with whom you disagree politically, and you also think maybe there's no possibility that you might be a little bit wrong, and you maybe even entertain the possibility that you are so right that violence might be a proper means to advance your version of these events, that's an insurrectionary political culture.
15: Jill Lepore, thank you so much for joining us.
18: Thanks a lot, Walter.
1: And finally, as we near the birthday bash we just heard about, Donald Trump has cause for joy, though not the man you're thinking of. A rare albino buffalo, nicknamed Donald Trump, given their shared distinctive blonde quiff, was said to be sacrificed on the Muslim festival of Eid. It went viral, and in a last-minute turn of fortune, the Bangladeshi government spared him. They moved the buffalo to the National Zoo, where he now roams. Meanwhile, just outside of Rome, Trump's sometime nemesis Pope Leo got behind the wheel of Ferrari's new electric car. Following a disappointing response to the model's reveal, perhaps some divine intervention could boost its fortunes. Electric horsepower and 700 kilos of buffalo power? There must be some connection there. That's it for now. If you ever miss our show, you can find the latest episode shortly after it airs on our podcast. And remember, you can always catch us online on our website and all over social media. Thank you for watching, and goodbye from London.
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5: Hello, welcome. I'm Max Foster in for Issa Suarez. Tonight, breaking news from Washington. U.S. officials now saying the text of a ceasefire agreement between the United States and Iran has been finalized. More on that in a moment. While those fragile diplomatic efforts are going on, the U.S. and Iran are again trading military strikes, though. American forces struck Iranian drones and launch facilities close to the Strait of Hormuz in what a U.S. official says was self-defense. U.S. Central Command says Iran's Revolutionary Guard then launched a missile attack towards Kuwait, which was intercepted. The U.S. military is accusing Tehran of an egregious ceasefire violation. And 24 hours after U.S. President Donald Trump threatened to blow up Oman, another administration official is threatening that Middle East ally. Now, Treasury Secretary Scott Bessent today warning Oman not to support an Iranian bid to permanently impose tolls on the Strait of Hormuz. Bessent will give a briefing at the White House shortly, and we'll bring you that live as soon as it happens. But let's go to Matthew Chance, who's joining us now from London. So, again, some progress in these talks, but crucially, we haven't heard from the leaders of those two countries yet.
25: Yeah, it may be a little premature given our recent experience, Max, of reported progress in these talks, because even though there may be a kind of provisional agreement between the various negotiators who are face to face with each other or at least engaging with each other directly, it all comes down to the decision of the US President Donald Trump, it seems. And he's under an enormous amount of pressure, of course, having sort of launched this war along with Israel against Iran to come out looking like he's got a victory, something to show for it. And it's not quite clear what the terms of this deal are. We'll come back to that in a second. But of course, the other issue is that the Iranians as well are under an enormous amount of political pressure from the hardliners there at the IRGC, the Islamic Revolutionary Guard Corps, and the Supreme Leader do not want to be seen to be making concessions to the United States, particularly after the conflict that, it took such a heavy toll on them over the past several months. And so, there's a lot of sort of intransigence on both sides and reluctance to make the sufficient compromises needed to bring a deal. But, look, they have been talking. There is word now of progress, but wait to see what, President Trump and what the Iranians say about this later on in the hours and the days ahead, I expect.
5: Yeah, and we'll hear from Bessent soon as well. But what do you make of these strikes and counter-strikes in the region? Is that both sides just keeping the pressure on effectively?
25: Yeah, the pressure is on, and there's military pressure as well as political pressure. We've seen a couple of American strikes in the past 3 days, and so they've really been sort of ratcheting up that pressure as well. And these latest strikes, which were basically carried out by the IRGC, the Iranian military, basically in retaliation for the US strikes on targets in southern Iran. The IRGC, in a press statement to Iranian state television, basically saying they targeted the source of the US strikes on Iran. And by that, they meant a US air base in the Arab Gulf state of Kuwait, which was apparently targeted. But this military pressure, as it increases, it, you know, further kind of makes it, you know, much more unlikely that a political deal will be done in the short term. But, you know, let's see what happens. We could be on the brink of a breakthrough or maybe not.
5: And just take us through this position that Oman finds itself in, because a very close ally of the United States, now coming under huge pressure from the United States. The impression from the United States being that they are somehow working with Iran to try to control that waterway. But what's your understanding about what's going on there?
25: Yeah, it's an extraordinary sort of attack, verbal attack by President Trump and by Scott Bessent, the Treasury Secretary as well now, on this Arab Gulf state of Oman, which, as you say, has been a long time sort of friend and partner and ally of the United States. They've got a friendship agreement that stretches back a couple of centuries. And of course, the Americans have a treaty by which they can use Omani military bases in that Gulf region. Look, I mean, the problem is a geographical one. Both the Iranians and the Omanis, they're the only two countries that have a coastline that sort of borders on the Strait of Hormuz. They're the literal states of the Straits of Hormuz. And what the Iranians have always said, and what the Omanis have always been potentially open to, is the idea of sharing managerial control over the strait, and potentially splitting any charges that are imposed on vessels that go through that state as well. Well, clearly that has provoked a massive backlash from the White House, from President Trump, saying that essentially he's going to blow them up. I mean, I'm paraphrasing him a little bit, but that's essentially what he threatened to do yesterday, and that's been reiterated by several of his officials as well. It's even more extraordinary because not only are the Omanis sort of close friends of the Americans, but they've always played this mediation role as well. They've always been sort of like quietly in the background, trying to sort of forge agreement between the various warring parties. And so I expect this is a big sort of crisis for them internally as well.
5: Okay, Matthew Chance, appreciate it. Thank you so much. Now, Israel, meanwhile, further tightening its grip on Gaza in defiance of a shaky ceasefire that took effect in October. Prime Minister Benjamin Netanyahu says he has directed the military to take over 70% of Gaza. That's a dramatic expansion of the demarcation line brokered under the deal. It's a move that will force even more of Gaza's 2 million Palestinians into an ever-shrinking area of land. And it may not stop there either. At a conference earlier, Netanyahu insinuated Israel's territorial takeover may continue. Israel is also expanding its military operations in Lebanon, pushing far beyond the occupied buffer zone. The IDF says it's striking Hezbollah infrastructure despite an April ceasefire, and the attacks in the ancient city of Tyre were carried out shortly after Israel issued large-scale evacuation orders. So Lebanese authorities say dozens of civilians, including children, were killed in Israeli airstrikes on Wednesday. Now, Israel also launched its first strike in Beirut in weeks. One source tells CNN the IDF targeted a commander in Hezbollah's missile unit. And the Iranian-backed group has been launching drones at Israeli forces on both sides of the border between the two countries. The view now from Jerusalem and CNN's Oren Liebman. Oren, if we could start with Gaza. 70% control is an expansion, but could potentially include the whole of Gaza? What are we talking about here?
0: Well, Prime Minister Benjamin Netanyahu wasn't very specific in his wording. It's worth noting that Israel already controls about 64% of the tiny coastal enclave that's been shattered after more than 2 years of war. And that's from a map that was distributed to international aid organizations by the Israeli military. But here, Netanyahu is talking about expanding that further, taking over 70%. And he hints that Israel could go farther than that, but he says we'll start with 70% as Israel forces the population of approximately 2 million Palestinians in Gaza into a smaller and smaller area. Fundamentally, this makes the U.S. brokered ceasefire agreement that much harder to turn into reality. Hamas calls it a blatant violation of that ceasefire agreement because the agreement itself had a yellow line which left Israel with some 53% of Gaza. And Israel was supposed to withdraw from that 53%, when an international security force deployed to Gaza. Well, here we are, months later, there's no sign of that security force, and Israel is seizing more territory in Gaza as the Israeli military carries out daily or near daily strikes in Gaza. In fact, over the course of the past week and a half or so, Israel carried out a targeted assassination of the leader of Hamas's military wing, and then just a couple of days ago, killed his successor as the head of Hamas's military wing. So Israel has continued its military operations in Gaza and its seizure of land there.
5: Yeah, so these ceasefires in Gaza and Lebanon, I mean, they don't feel like ceasefires.
0: No, not at all. Certainly not on the ground. Israel has, at the order of Netanyahu, deepened its military operations in Lebanon as well, striking the cities of Tyre and Nabatea. The strike in Beirut is significant. As you pointed out, an Israeli source told CNN that they went after a commander in Hezbollah's missile unit. The last time they struck Beirut was on May 6th, so some 3 weeks ago when they targeted the head of Hezbollah's elite Radwan unit or forces. So you see here a willingness, and the Israeli source says the strike in

0: The NBA playoffs are underway, and now you can trade every game on Kalshi. You can also trade on who wins each series, the conference finals, and the championship. On Kalshi, you're trading against other people in live market. No house, no odds makers. And as the odds move, you can buy in or out anytime throughout the postseason. For a limited time, download the Kalshi app and use code FOCUS to get $10 off when you trade $10. That's code FOCUS. K-A-L-S-H-I, Kalshi. Trade on anything.
1: That surfaced from the Iranian side. It was denied by American negotiators. But nonetheless, it seems that a good core of what we expect now of an MOU, a memorandum of understanding, was in fact what the Iranians had floated earlier in the week. We also know from just talking to various policymakers in the region that are involved in the mediations that progress is gradually being made. There are many pieces to this. There's the lifting of the blockade and the opening of the strait. There certainly are some of the financial compensation that Iran is demanding in response to this. So Qatar in particular in the GCC has been involved in hosting mediating in that regard. Again, some progress there. And then finally coming to a broader understanding of what to do about the nuclear issues in Iran. And that is very clear, is something that's going to have to wait for coming 30 to 60 days of negotiation. So what we're really looking at here, Max, is an extension of a shaky ceasefire between Iran and the U.S. And the reopening of the straits as negotiations continue.
2: Okay, we're going to actually go to Scott Bessent at this point. Thank you so much for that, because he is taking the White House briefing today. So let's hear what he's saying.
3: Simplifying this for all those Americans so that it's not just for one class of people, but all Americans can have it.
4: Well, that's a great question, because 38% of Americans have no exposure to equities. They don't share in the great innovation, the machine that is the American economy. Our great capital markets drives our prosperity. So, if your child is born during President Trump's administration, Treasury puts in $1,000 as a seed investment. We've also created 6 learning pods, so you can go online to the app that went up today and learn. And I think that this is going to be, you know, I've been a big proponent of financial literacy, and I think this is going to be one of the greatest real-time financial literacy educations in history, because it won't be, there's a street in New York called Wall Street. This is what I don't really understand what happens there. American family is going to be able to look on their phone every day and see. And, you know, I think it's going to drive people to try to understand what they've got here. I think we're going to create a generation of shareholders. Ed.
5: Thank you, Mr. Secretary. I guess first, well, we're starting to see this disruption of the oil supply and through the Strait of Hormuz affect economic data. First, is there a deal on the table for a 60-day ceasefire to continue that? And then second, how fast could inflation then recede or retreat, or is inflation sticky because the PCE was at a 3-year high?
4: First of all, PCE today, month over month, was 0.2, which was, you know, we're looking at decimal points, but the estimate was 0.3. So 1 month doesn't a trend make. And you know, what we've seen is actually oil prices are down about 10% in May. There are almost 2,000 ships waiting to come out of the Gulf. And I think the oil market is going to be very well supplied on the other side of this, and that we could see prices come down very quickly. We saw the UAE leave OPEC. So I would expect on the other side of this that gasoline prices will follow.
5: Is there an agreement on the table?
4: Sorry?
5: Is there an agreement with Iran on the table?
4: The teams have been going back and forth. And President Trump has made it very clear, he talked about it at the cabinet meeting, that he has several red lines. And Iran has to turn over their highly enriched uranium. They cannot pursue a nuclear weapon. And the Strait of Hormuz, back to your question on energy, has to free transit. Navigation of the seas has to be free and open as it was before. So he's not going to take a bad deal. He's going to make a great deal for the American people. So, Peter.
6: Thank you, Dr.
7: Bessent.
4: Yep.
7: How long until we see your signature next to President Trump's face on a $250 bill?
4: Well, again,

0: And as Treasury Secretary, I have two mandates for U.S. currency. At present, no living person can be on U.S. currency, and the currency must say, "In God we trust." So right now, there is proposed legislation that in front of the House, in front of the Senate, to change the first requirement so that a living person, Donald J. Trump, could be on the $250 bill. So it's all in the hands of the it's all in up on Capitol Hill. So at Treasury, we prepare things in advance. So we have prepared in advance that if the legislation is passed, but we will stick to the law.
1: Something that came up yesterday also at the cabinet meeting, President Trump said, Oman will behave just like everybody else, or we will have to blow them up. Are you guys back there in the West Wing making plans for a new war with Oman?
0: Again, I think the president wanted to punctuate freedom of navigation in the Strait. I had a call with the Omani ambassador this morning, and he assured me that there were no plans for tolling the Strait. As he said, our countries have had 200 years of good relations. He wants to have another 200 more. And you know, I told him that this was a non-starter, and he did not want to risk either the Omani individuals or Omani financial institutions getting sanctioned.
2: Is it in the U.S. interest to waive some sanctions on Iran or to unfreeze some of their assets before Iran has made concrete promises about getting rid of their nuclear program?
0: I'm not going to preview the deal, but I would think that the things would go very slowly in terms of that. So, you know, we'll see.
2: Follow up on that, because it's our understanding that the U.S. has committed to discussing the matter of sanctions relief during this negotiation period. So just to be clear, is sanctions relief for Iran on the table?
0: It is a multifaceted agreement, and nothing is going to be on the table until we see the Strait of Hormuz open and the Iranians agree that they have to turn over the highly enriched uranium, and that they can't have a nuclear program. And to be clear here, that this administration, President Trump, has done something that no other administration is able to do. We have gotten the Iranians to talk about their nuclear program and to perhaps commit to not having one. That has never happened before. It had been off the table. So I think, you know, when you look at the results of the kinetic action, of our economic pressure, it has worked to bring them to the table and have a discussion on this.
3: Mr. Secretary, I just want to follow up. You said that the teams have been going back and forth, but can you confirm whether or not a tentative agreement has been reached in these negotiations with Iran?
0: Again, everything depends on what the president wants to do. And President Trump is not going to make a bad deal for the American people, for the U.S. And he was very clear at the cabinet meeting on the yesterday what he wants.
4: Kara from Lintel TV. I'm sorry, did I steal this question? Because I'm not that person.
0: No, it's you.
4: Okay, thank you so much. Thank you for taking my question, Kara from Lintel TV. I really wanted to get your thoughts on digital currency. A lot of our viewers are increasingly worried that digital currency could one day be used to track people's spending or limit personal freedom. What's your philosophy on that, and what safeguards is the Treasury and this administration putting in place to make sure a new digital payment system to protect Americans' privacy and freedoms in the future?
0: Well, so this administration has been very clear. There will be no central bank digital currency, which I think would be the first step toward tracking. So we have taken that off the table. We passed stablecoin legislation, with bipartisan, and the Clarity Act is now up on the Hill. And I think it has bipartisan support. And the most important thing we can do is to make digital assets come into the United States, make the U.S. the home, our regulation, our best practices, or what will ensure good standards for these. When you look at digital assets, all the nonsense that happens, all the things you read about, that's because it's the wild, wild west offshore, so we got to bring it onshore. So I would encourage the House and the Senate to get clarity done. Jack?
5: Doc. lot of people talking about the IRS settlement, and which has been rolled over now into this weaponization fund over at DOJ. Wanted to get your comment on the decision process, as much as you can tell, how that settlement came to be, how it was rolled over to DOJ, and then the process for those funds now as it's played out.
0: Good. So thank you. Thank you for the question. This is going to be the only question I'll take on this matter today. So there's ongoing litigation, so it'd be inappropriate for me to comment. President Trump is a great American who has endured more than 10 years of nonstop harassment and weaponization from the federal and state government actors. A bad actor at the IRS leaked more than 400,000 tax returns, including the Trump family, all the employees, and that's how we got here now. No American should be targeted for political reasons, and every citizen deserves fair treatment and full protection of the law. The Department of Justice represented Treasury and the IRS in this matter, and I'm going to have to refer any questions to Acting Attorney General Todd Blanche. So,
6: thanks. So President Trump has said that we can expect interest rates to come down very quickly a number of times that last week. But the market at the moment probably does not expect any rate cuts this year. You know, J.P. Morgan said this, Morgan Stanley, and so on. So who is right, the president or the market?
0: I believe that we will get through this challenging period now. On higher prices. On the other side of this, I've said publicly that I think we'll be back to substantial disinflation. But most importantly, I think we've got the Warsh Fed now. It's a new day at the Fed. The Treasury Secretary and the Fed Chair have lunch or breakfast every week. I had my first breakfast with Chair Warsh this morning, and I believe that he will do the right thing to balance inflation and growth.
3: Thank you, Secretary Bessent. I hope you were calling on me.
0: Yes.
3: So I'd like to ask you if you could provide a little more detail on what you're doing to shut down Iran's airlines, and also on sanctions relief. A senior administration official briefed reporters over the weekend that sanctions relief will be commensurate with nuclear concessions. But at some point, if the enriched uranium is given up, should we expect pallets of cash to be flown to Iran? Could you describe how that looks?
0: Well, couple of things. On the airlines, one thing that we're not going to do is restrict movement for religious reasons. So Iranians who want to make the pilgrimage to Mecca or Medina will be allowed. We will also allow valid humanitarian reasons. But the other thing we can do is that when these airlines fly, they have to be refueled. They sell tickets. They pay landing fees. Anyone who accepts those, we will sanction. So they should be very clear that the state-owned Iranian airlines, they are outlaws and cannot do this.
7: Secretary,
8: you're the White House briefer today. I know you've been asked this already, but I'm wondering if you can just confirm on the record that there is a tentative deal that has been agreed for a 60-day extension of the ceasefire and then a continuation of nuclear talks.
0: Again, it's always a mistake to get out ahead of the president, so it is all going to be the president's decision. I think that we can see that the president very clearly stated his three, open the strait, highly enriched uranium, no nuclear program. So
8: are those things part of the temporary deal right now, sir? Are those three aspects that you just outlined part of the temporary deal that has been agreed upon?
0: That if there can be no deal without those, why would there be a deal without those?
9: Mr. Secretary, thanks so much for taking the time. President Trump at the cabinet meeting said he thought that reducing fraud would help to balance the budget. You put out the goal of getting the deficit to 3% of GDP. What's your timeline for achieving that? And how do you think what can you say to make the markets, given where rates are, like kind of process kind of what your plan and agenda is?
0: Well, the GAO numbers, not my numbers, believe that there's about $500 billion a year of fraud. So could we very quickly get $250 billion of that? The budget deficit is approximately $1.8 trillion. So that would reduce the deficit substantially. If we could get that $500 billion number, you know, I think it would engender confidence. You'd probably also go into a virtuous cycle as the budget deficit narrowed, interest rates would go down. No one reports it, but last year, we actually had a fiscal contraction. Just to remind everyone, we inherited the worst budget deficit in history, when we were not in a recession or not at war, 6.7%. We brought that down to about 5.5 or 5.4% this year. I think we can stay on a good trajectory.
10: Mr. Secretary, without an executive order, does the U.S. government have adequate defenses in place to address the risk created by Anthropic's new AI models?
0: We have great collaboration between all of the labs that have the large language models, but between the U.S. government and the labs. So,
11: thank you, Mr. Secretary. Appreciate it. First, did you speak with the president before this briefing? Did he show any willingness to this 60-day ceasefire extension?
0: I haven't seen the president today.
11: I just want to follow up. When can Americans, the average American, and can the U.S. economy work for the average American without a deal with Iran?
0: I believe we've already seen oil prices come down substantially. We are pumping more oil than we've ever seen before. And you know, as I said, these are short-term challenges that we will get over, and I think we'll move forward.
12: In the White? Mr. Secretary, just to follow up.
0: No, in the White.
10: Oh, thank you, Mr. Secretary. Appreciate it. Given how much this upcoming midterm election will hinge on the economy, what did you think about President Trump's comments in the cabinet meeting yesterday saying he didn't care about the midterms?
0: So you're calling President Trump a statesman? You're saying that he is taking a statesman-like position, that he has a core belief, and he believes that the most important thing is for Iran never to have a nuclear weapon. So I believe those things can be true, that we can do well in the midterms, that we perhaps have the makings of a deal here. And I believe that, and look, the economy, that it is challenging now, but unemployment is still low. Tax refunds were high, and consumer spending is still quite high. So in my private business over the years, I always looked at what were consumers doing, not what they were saying. And I'm in constant contact with the banks, and every income quintile is still doing well.
13: Amen. Thank you, Mr. Secretary. On the $250 bill, Mr. Secretary, you said the legalities of it are up on Capitol Hill, but I just wonder what your opinion is personally. Do you think it's a good idea for the president to put his face on America?
0: Again, the president doesn't do it. The House and the Senate have to do it.
13: Secretary Bessa, what are the remaining assurances that President Trump needs to see in order for him to sign off on the agreement with Iran?
0: I don't think it could be clear.
14: You're following in the footsteps at the podium there of Secretary Rubio and Vice President Vance. There's been quite a lot of talk about their possible presidential ambitions. Does your presence here today indicate that we might see you running in 2020?
0: No, I think it just means they've run out of things on the food chain.
6: There's been some back and forth over the last several days, and also with the U.S. attacking Iranian drones yesterday. This morning, CENTCOM put out a statement that Iran had launched its ballistic missile towards Kuwait, calling it an egregious ceasefire violation. How can the administration still argue that a ceasefire is in effect?
0: With the Iranian government, we did not have regime change, but we changed the regime. As President Trump said at the cabinet meeting, as we've said other times, the first layer of leadership was eliminated, the second layer, and we're now at the third layer. And the way to think about it is the Iranian government, such as it is three pillars. It is the elected government, It is the IRGC and it is the clerics, and they are having trouble communicating. So we are being patient. We do not have unlimited patience. President Trump always prefers a peace deal. So everything we have done thus far has been defensive. And at present, that is what we will continue doing. But if President Trump doesn't think he can get a peace deal, then Kinetic is back.
15: Are you hopeful that the oil prices will go down once this conflict is over, given the fact that the Strait of Hormuz remain closed, and by the time this oil gets to the major markets, could be 2 or 3 months?
0: We see that the market, I believe, is very well supplied right now. The market seems to be going into balance for itself. So I think that as the Strait opens up, we're going to see this burst of ships come out. So we may actually see how quickly can it be refined? How quickly can it get to its destination?
2: Alina Shirazi from the Daily Mail. You wrote resilience on your cabinet note meetings. Mm-hmm. Several times the photographer zoomed into it. Are you trying to keep the president calm? Are you trying to keep yourself calm? Why did you write all those notes?
0: So people could look over my shoulder, photograph them, and think they got a scoop. So,
6: is the United States considering a reconstruction program for Iran if a deal is signed?
0: I think we got to get to the deal before we get to the other side. Before we get to the you in the pink.
16: In the pink. Thank you. Cristina Rondono with Telemundo Network. Mr. Secretary, how effective do you believe the current Treasury restrictions have been in pressuring the Cuban government? And also, if you're in the room when those talks are being held, are there any plans to either tighten the sanctions or to ease the sanctions against the Cuban government to get some type of change?
0: Again, that's going to be up to the Cuban government. That they can go up, they can go down. That we've tried to get humanitarian aid in, and the regime rejected it. So because they wanted to go through their corrupt system. So they could go up, they could go down. It's carrot and stick. Secretary Rubio doing a fantastic job of managing this process. And we at Treasury are working with him. In the red.
17: Reagan Reese with the Daily Caller. I want to ask you about Antifa. In October, the Treasury Department started working with the FBI to investigate who's funding Antifa. Can you give us an update on that investigation? How close are you guys to finding out who's funding Antifa?
0: It is ongoing. We've made substantial progress, and I think in the weeks and months ahead, we're going to have a lot to report. One thing that did go underreported that I would point out to all of you is the IRS is now giving guidance on the Form 990, which nonprofits, they have to file. And we are going to encourage or demand that nonprofits know their grant recipients. So if a grant recipient is violent, if they are suppressing people's rights, then you are responsible for that. And I think that's a very good first step.
18: Yep. There's new government data that shows that Americans are now saving a smaller share of their incomes than at any time over the past 4 years. Are you seeing signs that American households are dipping into their savings to pay for the higher cost of things like gas and groceries? And does data like that concern you right now?
0: Well, so a lower academic literature would tell you lower savings rate can mean one of two things. The doomer view that you took, or that people have more confidence. Or it could be something else, because for instance, stock market gains or 401k gains might not show up in savings, so they're looking at that, think that they can draw down their household savings.
18: You're obviously concerned about the risks posed by advanced AI models like Mythos to critical infrastructure. The financial sector is concerned as well. What types of changes are being considered to the AI executive order so it could pass? And do you believe that an AI executive order needs to include the pre-public access for government?
0: We're working very closely with the large language Labs. They've been excellent partners, and we are going to get a solution that solves for the maximum calculus. What we want to do, the U.S. is the AI leader in the world. We're an AI superpower. China is second. They are trailing substantially. We want to make sure that we keep that lead. So we are working on the exact calculus between innovation and safety, and we want to optimize for that. So you in the glasses.
1: Yep. Thank you, Mr. Secretary.
0: Yep, in the glasses.
1: Thank you. Thank you very much.
0: No, you don't have glasses on. You in the glasses.
1: Thank you for taking my question. There was a report this morning that Justice Alito's son is working in your department. Can you confirm that that's the case? And if so, do you believe that that means that he should be, that the justice should recuse himself from cases that involve your department?
0: I am sure that Mr. Alito follows all legal and ethical guidelines, and I can assure you that at Treasury, we follow all the legal and ethical guidelines.
17: Thank you, Mr. Secretary. I have two questions for you, but just to follow what you said about the
0: Well, you can call me doctor, so I only get one.
17: Well, I'll shoot for two. You said that it's up to Congress. The president's face is on a $250 bill, but it is actually the Washington Post that's reporting two political appointees from the Treasury Department who have asked agencies to be ready to do that. Do you think politically it's a good idea to put his face on a $250 bill when people are struggling to afford gas and groceries?
0: You know, I don't really understand this Washington Post article. That who hears from the Post? Yep, terribly written, terribly edited. Because basically, what it says is that Treasury is following the law, and that we've created the bill, and that it's up to Congress, but that we follow the bill, and it's up to. I didn't really understand what the story was.
17: So, but anyway, appointees aren't involved in that. Two of your political appointees.
0: Yeah, of course. But we prepare for everything if it gets passed. Just like we were ready 6 months in advance for the one big beautiful bill for tax guidance. So we have to prepare in advance. You can't draw something up the day before.
17: Politically, do you think it's a good idea, though, when people are struggling to afford gas and groceries?
0: Look, I think it has, I think that it's bifurcated. That do you think we should have a 250th anniversary, the celebration?
17: Well, that's happening anyway, but putting the president's face on a $250 bill is a choice.
0: But Caitlin, it's not happening anyway. It's happening because it's being funded by private citizens, by the federal government, by state governments, by municipal governments to celebrate our country. And I don't think that there's anything untoward about having the President of the United States, the person who was President of the United States, on the 250th anniversary bill.
17: On Russia's sanctions, what you just commented on there, Mr. Secretary, about the $1.8 billion fund, is it accurate that the General Counsel of the Treasury Department resigned over that?
0: I will not be taking any other questions. I will not be taking any other questions.
16: But you know, Wall Street, so, sir, given the scale of the assault from Russia on Kyiv in recent days and the fact that diplomacy seems to have settled down, there is no diplomatic talks happening right now between Russia, Ukraine, or the U.S., what about sanctions? Is the U.S. considering sanctions on Russia at this time?
0: Well, the U.S., this administration has put the hardest sanctions on Russia of any country. So let's review how the sanctions regime has gone since the Russian action on Ukraine. Biden administration put on mild sanctions because they were worried about gasoline prices going up into an election. It would be an unstatesmanlike sanctions. That probably the worst national security advisor in the history of the country, Jake Sullivan, in an act of bravery on his way out the door in January, raised the sanction level on behalf of the Trump administration. We let those in situ when we took office. They have fast forward to October, and President Trump instructed me to sanction the two largest Russian oil companies, Lukoil and Rosneft, which we did. No other government has done that. So no one has done more sanctions than the Trump administration on Russian oil.
19: Okay, Scott Bessent taking questions for the White House this week. And obviously lots of questions about Iran. We are joined by Elena Tree, who is at the White House. But he deflected all of those Iran questions, didn't he, Elena?
20: He did. He really tried to sidestep them, downplay some suggestions about sanctions, of course, which we heard the president yesterday kind of ruling out as something that would be used in a potential agreement between Washington and Tehran. And really, he also kind of declined to weigh in on the specifics of what our reporting shows about essentially that there is a tentative agreement now between the United States and Iran on a short-term memorandum of understanding. But of course, the president has not signed off on that yet, something that the secretary was very adamant about repeating over and over again, that really whatever deal, whatever form and whatever shape this agreement takes on will be something that needs to be approved by the president himself. A couple of other things, though, that I found interesting that he said. He did insist that any deal would have to meet President Donald Trump's red lines. That includes, of course, reopening the Strait of Hormuz to pre-war levels. But also, he said on the issue of retrieving the highly enriched uranium that is still in Iran's possession, as well as this commitment that Iran does not develop a nuclear weapon. One thing in the course of our reporting, and this from my colleague Kevin Liptak and I, on what's actually in this short-term framework that they've been working on over the last several weeks, is that a lot of the thornier details, including the specifics over what actually is going to happen with the retrieval process for that highly enriched uranium, the enforcement mechanisms to ensure that if Iran does say they will not develop a nuclear weapon, how do the United States and the Trump administration hold them to their word? Those are things that have not yet been totally hashed out. We're told that that's going to come, the specifics of that, in the 60-day period, that if this framework is agreed to by both Washington and Tehran, there'll be 60 days then for them to really work on the language of that. So interesting kind of to hear Bessent weigh in there. Another thing I think that was worth noting is we, of course, heard a lot of criticism and kind of surprise yesterday after President Trump, during the cabinet meeting, threatened Oman, essentially saying that if they worked with Iran to toll, charge tolls in the Strait of Hormuz, that potentially the United States would blow them up. That was the language that Trump used. Well, Bessent was pressed on that today. He said that he had spoken this morning with the Omani ambassador, and that Oman understands that they will not be charging tolls, and that is not something that they plan to do moving forward. So him trying to clean that up a bit as well. But largely, you know, a lot of back and forth on Iran. Bessent not really wanting to get in the way of any decisions that have not been made yet by President Donald Trump, Max.
19: Elena, thank you. Still to come tonight, calls for peace in the Democratic Republic of Congo as the deadly Ebola outbreak grows. We're live in Goma next.
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8: It's really easy.
19: Now, the head of the World Health Organization is calling for a ceasefire in the Democratic Republic of Congo as a deadly Ebola virus outbreak continues to spread there. The WHO chief said, he's set to touch down, actually, in the DRC today to inspect the work being done to contain this crisis. And unrest and political distrust in the region have been hampering those efforts, with more than 1,000 suspected Ebola cases and more than 230 suspected deaths in the DRC. Neighbouring Uganda has temporarily closed its border with the country and is asking people to be vigilant. Rwanda similarly closed its border to the DRC last week. Let's bring in Dr. Abdu Sebesheshe, the senior global health advisor with the International Medical Corps based in Goma in the eastern DRC. Thank you so much for joining us, Doctor. Actually, you know, the fact that we've got a virus outbreak and fighting at the same time has been one of the core problems with this disease, hasn't it? Because we didn't catch it spreading early enough.
25: Absolutely. This Ebola virus has happened in situation where we have a conflict across different hotspots of this outbreak, which hampered certain interventions that help to contain epidemics of Ebola, such as contact tracing, where we need to follow the different contact of positive cases and follow them through 21 days to ensure that if they develop symptoms, they are properly isolated to avoid further spread. And this can only happen if access to different hotspot area where contacts and suspect cases can be currently.
19: Is there any suggestion from the groups fighting here that they would allow that or even think about it or allow any access?
25: International Medical Corps is a humanitarian organization which is politically neutral. We work directly with the affected population to ensure the access to different affected area, and that has helped us to at least provide some level of response, including isolating quickly those who are suspected, but also the confirmed case, and provide them the dignified treatment that is needed. That engagement with the community is key to ensure that access to different location is provided. I'm quite sure that other organizations that work around access are also doing their best to ensure that all the areas, all the hotspots where outbreak is being spread are accessible by the responders.
19: I know you're not a political group, but it has become a political issue, hasn't it? Because there are many people on the ground who are refusing to believe in this virus and are, you know, resisting help from the authorities.
25: And the key issue currently with the outbreak is the misinformation and rumors and stigma on isolation and Ebola as a whole that is hampering the community trust toward the health system, but also the responders. And that it's something that needs to be corrected quickly with different activities, engagement with media to spread the right information to the community, accurate information. And I think CNN has been doing this quite a lot this time. So thank you on behalf of the team that is on the ground. We need more engagement with the community, spreading the right information to them and ensure that they adopt the preventive measures and accept when necessary to be provided care in dedicated facilities. That helps a lot when community understand and are engaged from the planning to the implementation of different interventions related to the outbreak, that community engagement help to contain the outbreak quickly, because this is a community transmission, and the input or the contribution and the engagement of the whole community is needed to make sure this is contained quickly beyond before it cross other areas.
19: Are you clear on exactly which areas you need to contain? Because it is spreading rapidly, isn't it? There are even people outside the country, people taking it outside the country. But are you clear on exactly what area you need to work in and focus your efforts?
25: There are a lot of efforts to ensure that all contacts are traced, contact of confirmed cases, so that they can be followed up and ensure that whenever they develop symptoms, they are isolated properly. Currently, the outbreak is spreading faster than the response capacity, and that is concerning. We ensure that a lot of preparedness activities are being implemented, even in an affected area, the zones that are considered high risk, to ensure that we put in place preparedness measures that can help to quickly detect the positive cases in new hotspot or emerging hotspot. But this is work in progress. So far, the outbreak is quite progressing a little faster than the current response capacity.
19: Okay, Dr. Abdu Sebesheshe, really appreciate you taking time out from your very important work. Thank you for joining us. We do have some exclusive reporting for you now about US President Donald Trump's quest for retribution on his enemies. Sources tell CNN that the Justice Department has launched a criminal investigation into E. Jean Carroll. Carroll has won two lawsuits against Mr. Trump, accusing him of sexual assault and defamation. The investigation into Carroll focuses on whether she lied under oath when she testified that she did not get outside help to finance her lawsuits. Let's bring in CNN's legal affairs correspondent Paula Reed with some more, and she is one of the people who broke this story for CNN. I mean, is the suggestion here that she was in some way influenced?
9: So no, here this is an ongoing criminal investigation. One of the things they're going to look at closely here is a 2022 deposition that she gave, where she said that she did not receive any outside funding. Now, her lawyers later corrected this with the judge, saying that, in fact, she had received funding for her legal fees and other expenses from billionaire Reid Hoffman. And then ahead of the trial, the judge weighed in on this again, said he didn't see any issues with her credibility because of this, and then blocked Trump lawyers from even being able to ask about the funding. So here they're looking at the possibility of perjury and why her lawyers were prompted to correct the record. Now, at this point, it appears that this investigation is in its early stages. It's not clear if this will actually develop into anything. But we have seen efforts to pursue the president's perceived political adversaries accelerate under Acting Attorney General Todd Blanche. But sources tell us Blanche has recused from this specific investigation. He's not been involved in meetings or discussions about this matter. It is instead being handled by the U.S. attorney in Chicago, and the connection to Chicago is Reid Hoffman's nonprofit, I'm told, is based there. And it's also important to note that Carroll currently has several ongoing legal fights with the president, including appeals of those multi-million dollar damages assessments that juries have made. Trump has not paid her. He has appealed those. One has gone all the way to the Supreme Court, and what's interesting about that is 12 times now the Supreme Court has deferred on a decision as to whether they want to actually hear that case in full. Now, there is another appeal pending at a lower court that too could eventually get to the Supreme Court. Maybe they want to decide on these kind of sister cases once they're both before them, whether they want to take up one or both. But that has certainly been lingering out there for quite some time. Now, Carroll's lawyers declined to comment for the story, and we were also unable to reach Reid Hoffman.
19: Okay, Paula, appreciate it. Thank you. Now, a rare medieval manuscript telling the stories of King Arthur, Merlin and the Holy Grail is heading to auction, and it could sell for nearly $3 million. The handwritten book dates back to the 13th or 14th centuries, and it's reportedly been in private hands for about 700 years, though we don't know whose hands they are. Experts say it is one of the earliest known versions of the Arthurian legends, complete with gold leaf illustrations and vivid scenes of Merlin and the Knights of the Round Table. The condition is amazing. The manuscript goes up for sale at Christie's in London in July, if you're in for bidding. And finally tonight, a rare albino buffalo has been spared from sacrifice due to a last-minute government intervention in Bangladesh. Now, the buffalo gained viral fame thanks to what many say is his resemblance to Donald Trump. You can see the distinctive golden tuft of hair. The Trump buffalo has been sold for the Eid al-Adha slaughter, but the Bangladeshi government stepped in, and now the golden buffalo is safely at the National Zoo in Dhaka for all to enjoy. Thanks for watching tonight. Stay with CNN. I'll have more in What We Know coming up next.
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0: This is CNN.
1: Will the US president sign off on a deal with Iran? This is what we know. US officials saying that Washington and Tehran have finalized the text on a tentative peace agreement. Now President Donald Trump must decide whether to sign off on the deal. Here's what the Treasury Secretary had to say when asked about it in the last hour.
2: The teams have been going back and forth, and President Trump has made it very clear, he talked about it at the cabinet meeting, that he has several red lines. And Iran has to turn over their highly enriched uranium. They cannot pursue a nuclear weapon. And the Strait of Hormuz, back to your question on energy, has to free transit. Navigation of the seas has to be free and open as it was before. So he's not going to take a bad deal. He's going to make a great deal for the American people.
1: Despite those diplomatic developments, the U.S. and Iran are still exchanging military strikes. American forces struck Iranian drones close to the Strait of Hormuz in what an American official says was self-defense. U.S. Central Command says Iran then launched a missile attack towards Kuwait, which was intercepted. Let's go straight to senior White House reporter Kevin Liptak. So Bessent was bouncing away these questions about Iran. Basically saying that, you know, there's not going to be a deal until we've dealt with this nuclear issue, which is the ongoing narrative, Kevin.
3: Right. And I think he was also making the point as well, Max, that if President Trump hasn't signed off on this deal, you don't have a deal, which I think is a fair assessment given what we understand about the dynamics of this negotiation. And I think we should also point out that the Iranian supreme leader, by our understanding, has also not signed off on this agreement. And so I think he's trying to tamp down on the idea that we are at the immediate cusp of this war being over permanently, or at least for the 60 days that they will extend the ceasefire. But all of that said, the indications that we're getting from sources is that the text of the deal, at least according to the people who have been negotiating it, is at this point finalized. And so that is an advancement. You know, that's more than where they were at over the weekend or even earlier this week. And it gives you an indication that the diplomacy is progressing, even though you continue to see these skirmishes occur in the Strait of Hormuz. And even as you hear both sides in their public rhetoric, really try and harden some of their demands. And you saw Scott Bessent doing that in the briefing today, or at least reiterating some of the president's own very firm red lines, be it that Iran not be able to obtain a nuclear weapon, or that it commit to giving up its stockpile of highly enriched uranium. You know, I think the most sort of salient points from Bessent, because he is the Treasury Secretary, had to do with sanctions and the idea of financial relief for Iran if this deal proceeds, either through lifting some of those sanctions or unfreezing some of the assets. And it seems evident that Iran, as part of these negotiations, is looking for some commitments from the United States on that front in order to proceed with these discussions. But I think Bessent made pretty evident that that would only happen once some of these nuclear issues are, if not resolved, then at least committed to during the talks. And so whether that's enough for the Iranians, I think remains to be seen. There was an interesting moment when Bessent was asked, when it comes to the financial relief, whether that would include pallets of cash, a clear reference to the Obama-era nuclear deal that saw Iran receive some of its money that had been frozen because they were not connected to the banking system. It had to be delivered in literal pallets of cash. He sort of deflected that question, but it's almost certain that President Trump is acutely aware of the optics if that were to happen, and seems very optimistic that he will avoid that particular outcome. And so it does appear if at the moment we are at a place where the deal is coming together, but it's also a moment when it could very easily just fall apart if either of these two leaders decide it's not something that they can sign off on. And so in a way, we're in the same place we've always been, which is just waiting to hear that this is all done and dusted.
1: Kevin, at the White House, thank you. Israel ramping up its military campaign in Lebanon, meanwhile, the IDF launching its first strikes in Beirut in weeks. One source tells CNN the IDF targeted a commander in Hezbollah's missile unit. The Iranian-backed group has been launching drones at Israeli forces on both sides of the border between the two countries. And Israel is pushing for even greater control of Gaza amid a very shaky ceasefire there. Prime Minister Benjamin Netanyahu says he has directed the military to take over 70% of Gaza, a dramatic expansion of the demarcation line brokered under the deal. It's a move that will force even more of Gaza's 2 million Palestinians into ever-shrinking areas.
4: Right now, we are tightening our grip on Hamas. Yes, we are now in 60% of the territory in the Gaza Strip. We were at 50%, we moved to 60%. My directive is to move to take it step by step. First of all, 70. Let's start with that. We are tightening our grip on them from every direction, and we will deal with the remnants.
1: Oren Liebman joins us from Jerusalem. I mean, it almost sounds like complete occupation, some people are saying. I mean, how would you describe what's happening here?
5: Well, that's the direction this is going. And frankly, if you listen to that soundbite of Prime Minister Benjamin Netanyahu earlier today, that's what the crowd was calling for, 100% control of Gaza, as well as some of the far-right ministers and the government have pushed for resettling and taking over all of Gaza. As of the ceasefire agreement from back in October, Israel was in control of about 53% of Gaza, the eastern side of it, essentially. But slowly and gradually, Israel expanded that, pushing the yellow line, as it's called, the demarcation line, further and further to the west and taking over more of Gaza. According to an Israeli military map that was provided to humanitarian aid organizations late last month, that number stood at Israel controlling some 64% of Gaza, so nearly two-thirds. And here now, Netanyahu is talking about taking over even more of the territory. And even though it's not a great area between 64% and 70%, it's what it means. It means that the ceasefire itself will be far more difficult to put into place. Hamas has accused Israel of violating the ceasefire by occupying and seizing more and more territory in Gaza. The ceasefire itself was supposed to have Israel gradually withdraw from the territory it held in Gaza as an international force came in to secure that land. Except that international security force is nowhere to be seen, and it's not clear if we'll ever see it. And in that absence, Israel has not only taken more and more land, it has also carried out near daily strikes in Gaza, as we see a rising number of Palestinians killed as a result of those strikes after the ceasefire. That's the situation that we see right here, as Netanyahu suggests he might not even stop at 70% from what he said earlier today, Max.
1: In terms of what's happening in Lebanon, that's the other ceasefire that appears to be falling apart.
5: Absolutely. Israel has broadened its attacks there, not only in southern Lebanon now, but also in the Bekaa Valley. And there was a strike earlier today in the Lebanese capital of Beirut. That's the first we've seen there in weeks. According to an Israeli source, the target there was one of the commanders of Hezbollah's missile unit. The last time Israel struck Beirut was on May 6th. That's when the target was the commander of Hezbollah's elite Radwan force. The Israeli source says this was carried out in coordination with the United States, this latest strike in Beirut. The U.S. had previously, and still has largely, prohibited Israel from striking Beirut as it tries to move forward a broader ceasefire agreement between Israel and Lebanon. And at least for now, the White House is still trying to make that happen. Tomorrow, the U.S. is set to host Israeli and Lebanese military representatives at the Pentagon. They've already hosted three rounds of talks between the ambassadors. What's missing here, of course, is a broader agreement that really puts a ceasefire in place.
1: Oren, thank you. In Laos, specialist divers searching for the two remaining people trapped in a flooded cave, and rescuers have already found five of the seven missing villagers. Their next challenge is to safely guide the group out of that cave. Let's give you Mike Valerio's report.
6: Well, I'd say the primary aim to get these people out of the cave system is to pump as much water as possible out of there, because rescuers figure that the five men and the two people who still remain missing were able to get into the depths of that cave before the floodwaters came rushing in. If they're able to get the water that came rushing in more than a week ago out of there, amazingly, the team is saying that these five men who have been found should be able to get themselves out of there with the assistance of the cave divers. We want to share with you some of the most compelling moments that came through Facebook today with one of the cave divers from Thailand, Norse Palasing. He's a veteran of the 2018 Thai soccer team rescue. He shared on his Facebook page what it was like to meet the five men for the first time when they were perched on that ledge. Let's watch and then listen to what one of the survivors said to that rescuer. Let's listen in.
7: ไม่เป็นไรไม่เป็นไรไม่ต้องร้องไห้ไม่ต้องร้องไห้ต้องเป็นห่วงเด้อแม่ตอนนี้ยันทีมกู้ภัยมาหอดแล้วตอนนี้ก็ปลอดภัยแล้ว

0: from those tanks to breathe. Mike Valerio, CNN, Beijing.
1: The World Health Organization's top official is urging a ceasefire in the Democratic Republic of Congo. He's traveling to the DRC to explain and, to support frontline health workers, and is urging armed groups to stop fighting at least long enough to let health workers through. The country's now reported more than 1,000 suspected Ebola cases and more than 230 deaths on top of armed conflict, mass displacement and hunger. Kenyans aren't happy with Washington's plans to build an Ebola treatment center in their capital. The facility is meant to quarantine U.S. citizens who may have been exposed to the virus in the Democratic Republic of Congo. But even top officials with America's own CDC don't think it's a good idea. That's according to a CDC source working on Ebola response operations. And CNN has reached out to the Department of Health and Human Services for comment. CNN did speak with people in Nairobi.
2: I kind of feel like that's a little bit off and not a bit fair for the host, like us being the host. Like, why would you create a facility in my country and it doesn't serve me? Yet the same facility is going to host people who are endangering my own life.
1: Countries near and far from the DRC are taking measures to stop Ebola from crossing their borders. The World Cup is raising even more concerns about the spread of the virus globally. FIFA estimates that 6 million tourists will travel this year to attend the games in the US, Canada and Mexico. Valeria Leon has more on what Mexico is doing to prepare.
3: Just days before the World Cup kicks off, Mexico is preparing for something far less visible than security threats, a potential disease outbreak. Health officials are now on alert as the Ebola outbreak raises global concerns. I met with Jalisco State Health Secretary Héctor Pérez to talk about the preparations.
4: Debemos estar preparados, por ejemplo, para contingencias epidemiológicas, para proteger tanto a la población del propio estado de Jalisco, pero también a toda la población visitante. La estimación es que vamos a tener visita de aproximadamente 3 millones de personas durante esta justa deportiva.
3: The new health measures include airport screenings, reviews of travel itineraries, and recommendations for isolation.
5: En el aeropuerto se le dan todas las orientaciones para que se pueda aislar y el filtro sanitario y las visitas que tengan que hacerse. En caso de visitantes, se les orienta a que estén 21 días aislados previamente.
3: The DRC team is currently in isolation in Belgium and is set to play in Jalisco on June 23rd. Authorities are also preparing for more common medical issues, with drills simulating large-scale medical emergencies and rapid response scenarios ahead of the tournament.
6: Deshidrataciones, por ejemplo, golpes de calor, así es, diarreas. Realmente estamos enfocados en, también en la prevención, ¿no? 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
4: Para este 2020,
3: Secretary Pérez says Jalisco has invested around $4 million to expand its medical capacity ahead of the tournament.
4: Vamos a tener dos hospitales móviles, uno instalado en donde se lleva a cabo el Fan Festival, que por cierto va a concentrar, estimamos, hasta a 80,000 personas diario.
3: Mexico's main focus had been security for fans and teams. But the Ebola outbreak has also led to an increased focus on public health preparations ahead of the World Cup. Valeria León, CNN, Guadalajara, Jalisco.
1: Now, Kenya is grappling with tragedy in the Rift Valley, where 16 students died in a fire in the dormitory of a girls' school. Students say the fire started in the upper part of the building, blocking the exit for some of the girls. 79 other students were injured and taken to hospital, though most have now been released. The country's education minister says the cause of the fire is still being investigated. Now, still to come, she beat the US president in court. Now Mr. Trump's prosecutors are coming after her. I'll report on the political retribution when we come back.

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4: Now to a story that was first on CNN. It involves the woman who won two lawsuits against US President Donald Trump. Now she finds herself being investigated by the US Justice Department. Sources tell CNN the DOJ has launched a criminal probe into E. Jean Carroll. Carroll won millions from Mr. Trump after suing him for sexual assault and defamation. The investigation into Carroll focuses on whether she lied under oath when she testified that she did not get outside help to finance her lawsuits. Let's get more on this from CNN legal analyst Joey Jackson. Thanks for joining us, Joey. Just explain what they're focusing on here, what she said, and you know what we know about her financing.
5: Yeah, absolutely. And so what happened was, as you mentioned, the two civil lawsuits. What were they? There were two civil lawsuits, one alleging, and this was way back in 1996, that she had an encounter with the president of the United States. He wasn't president then, and that she was sexually assaulted. We know that there was a jury verdict with regard to that particular case for $5 million, with a jury saying, hey, in fact, you were sexually assaulted at the time, and you were defamed, because there were statements that were made by the then private citizen Trump. It was 2022, in which he went on Truth Social saying that this was a hoax, et cetera. So she got that $5 million. She didn't get it, but the jury certainly awarded it. And then there was the subsequent civil trial. And in that civil trial, this was purely about defamation. And these defamation statements occurred when Trump was president in 2019, saying some inflammatory things about her, not his type, et cetera, pure hoax, continuing. And that was an $83 million verdict. And so she ultimately has these particular judgments that have not been paid out. They're being held up. Now, as to the issue of what the false statement was, there she sat for a deposition. Depositions are a type of testimony that you give under oath, no judge around, but attorneys ask you questions prior to trial with regard to the issues that the trial's about. She was asked a question as to whether or not there was anyone funding the litigation. She said no. It was later determined that, in fact, a billionaire was funding her litigation. However, I would point this out, Max, and that is that these issues were made known after these civil verdicts were awarded. There was an appeal by Trump's team to a federal circuit court in New York. That's the Second Circuit. This was made known in terms of the discrepancy. The discrepancy was made known to the trial court before the appeals court. And both the trial court and the appeals court felt that it was not an intentional misrepresentation at all. And so based upon that, now you have this Department of Justice probe that is probing whether or not these were false statements, whether they were perjury. And if, in fact, they were perjury, do they constitute a crime? And so that is the analysis around the Department of Justice investigation into this and a determination as to whether or not she lied under oath when she sat for deposition. Again, no judges, no jurors around at the time of deposition, but you do raise your hand and you swear to tell the truth. And the issue will be whether or not that's perjury or whether it was something she just forgot or it was not an intentional misrepresentation or whether she knew at the time because she was not handling her personal finances relating to the litigation, what her attorneys were doing.
4: So would this create a new case, a criminal case against her if it, you know, went to its later conclusion potentially, or could it undermine previous cases against Trump?
5: So it could. It could undermine those cases in a significant way. Why? Let's start there. Right now, as I noted, there's a $5 million judgment as it related to her alleged, no longer alleged, the jury rendered a conclusion, not in a criminal context, but in a civil context, that he in fact sexually abused her at the time, that there was defamation when he denied it, all right? And therefore, they rendered a $5 million verdict. Again, the next trial that occurred subsequent to that was the allegation that, and again, no longer an allegation, the jury said you did defamation. And that was a defamation when Trump was president. The award was $83 million. When you appeal those things, Max, in terms of the verdicts, you have to put a bond up for the money. So there's this pot of gold waiting for her to get, but she only gets it after the appeals process is exhausted. So when you talk about undermining her cases, in the event that this criminal probe bears fruit, and in the event she's indicted, in the event convicted, unlikely, but if it happens, then you could kiss bye-bye, right, this judgment that is waiting in this pot, but has not yet been released to her. And so people have asked the question, Max, as to whether or not this is political retribution or something else. You could say it's political retribution, absolutely, based upon what we know that Trump's doing with his enemies. But there's also a very big monetary piece. If the Department of Justice investigation results in her prosecution and conviction, she loses all of that money. There will be motions filed by Trump's team saying that as a result of this particular criminal conviction, if it goes that far, again, unlikely, she, in fact, it taints the civil verdicts. And so the civil verdicts would become no more. So there's a lot riding on this. You could call it retribution, or you could call it the president looking after his money and not wanting to spend a dime on the verdicts that were awarded by both jurors in both contexts in both cases.
4: We'll see what happens, Joey. Appreciate it. Thank you.
5: Always.
4: Still to come, the board said his conduct was unacceptable. Now BP's former chairman says it's lies. The boardroom battle at BP isn't going away.
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4: And this is CNN.
5: We continue to follow the potential deal between the U.S. and Iran. U.S. officials say the text on a tentative deal to open the Strait of Hormuz has been agreed upon, but U.S. President Donald Trump has to sign off on it. Now, the news comes after a new round of attacks between the U.S. and Iran, and the U.S. military says Iran launched a missile attack towards Kuwait, which was intercepted. What we don't know is, will President Trump actually sign off on this proposed Iran deal? Joining me now is Bilal Saab, Senior Managing Director at Trends US and a former Pentagon official in the first Trump administration. Thank you for joining us. I mean, it's confusing, isn't it? Because we're told that the US has agreed to this initial outline sort of agreement, as it were, but the president hasn't agreed to it yet. What do you think is happening here?
6: Well, the uncertainty also applies to the Iranians. I mean, my understanding is that their senior level leadership is also looking at the final details of this. So I got to be honest with you. I'm not exactly sure what is it left there to really look over. I think you hit the nail on the head. I mean, the broad contours of a deal are right there. All that this deal will do, essentially, and I hate to call it a deal, it's more like a license or a ticket to negotiate over the next 60 days. And, you know, there's all sorts of stuff that can still go wrong in that period.
5: One of the sensitivities, obviously, here is that President Trump, the key issue is nuclear, you know, not being able to develop a nuclear weapon. And from what we understand, from what we heard from the Iranians, this outline wouldn't deal with that. It would just open the negotiations to nuclear discussions, as it were. So it's not in there at all at the moment, is it? Which is going to be the sensitive part for many Republicans in Congress.
6: Precisely right. I mean, look, the objective of Iran not having a nuclear weapon sort of is broad enough to allow for diplomacy to get to into some kind of a, you know, an agreement that would actually verify that, that would lead to that outcome. But there is an immediate issue here now, which I think President Trump is looking for some answers to. So it might just be that reason why he's still sort of waiting on signing off on this agreement, which is the very fate of the existing highly enriched uranium that is in Iran. And so he wants it out of the country. Except that we don't have an agreement on how that's going to be done. What is the vehicle? What is the mechanism that the Iranians are going to use to ship that stuff out of the country? I mean, for some time they were saying maybe we can send that stuff to China. I'm not sure how much China itself is on board with that. I'm not sure how much they coordinated with the Chinese. And I suspect that President Trump is not going to be happy with that proposal anyway. So there's an immediate issue. Right. And then there's the long term issue of verifying that the Iranians never develop a nuclear weapon. And that's precisely the reason why over 60 days they're going to try to figure out how to get to that.
5: That's a red line as well, isn't it, for the Iranians? So is the best answer for Donald Trump at this point, try to get the strait opened up with this outline agreement and then start the talks about nuclear? And do you think he'll go for that?
6: That's what's been put on the table. I'm not in the minority here to say that this seems like a very advantageous deal if it were to be signed for the Iranians. I mean, consider what we started with before we started shooting. You know, from total surrender to regime change to putting some serious limits on the ballistic missile arsenal. Rupturing relations with regional proxies. I mean, you name it. We had a laundry list of concessions. And look at where we are now, where we sort of gradually lift our own blockade in the strait And then they lessen their control and allow some shipping and so on and so forth. There's very little, frankly, that gives us much confidence that the initial and most important reason why we went into this war, which is the nuclear stuff, we haven't gotten any real credible answers to. So the fact that President Trump is entertaining something like this right now, frankly, is mind-boggling. And I wouldn't blame anybody for saying that this is starting to look like a strategic defeat, to be honest.
5: And if he feels that and he doesn't sign it, there are other repercussions, though, aren't there? Nothing moves on at all.
6: Yeah, well, I mean, you could resume military action. Obviously, that's still on the table. The president himself has mentioned that himself. You could also tighten the screws economically, and the President Trump feels very strongly, whether he's right or wrong, that the Iranian economy is in free fall, including its currency. So all options are still on the table, but I mean, we've entertained some pretty serious and meaningful military action over 40 days, some intense bombing against the Iranians, and they were quite resilient and they survived that. I mean, I'm pretty sure some hawkish voices in Washington are going to say, well, if we target more facilities and more launchers and we can exact more concessions from the Iranians, maybe we could do it much better next time around. I just don't know if that's true. We have to entertain the diplomatic option here. And despite all its limitations and flaws, and accept that, you know, this is a price that we're going to be paying because of how much we underperformed throughout this entire process.
5: Bilal Y-Saab, really appreciate it. And explaining what Donald Trump is facing as he looks at this agreement that we've seen of so far. Anyway, thank you. Well, the Trump administration has claimed repeatedly that U.S. and Israeli strikes have obliterated Iran's arsenal of missiles, but a CNN investigation using recent satellite imagery shows Tehran is quickly digging its way back into underground stores of weapons temporarily blocked by air attacks. CNN's Tamara Kablari reports with analysis from Thomas Bordeaux.
7: These are recent satellite images of Iran's missile bases, taken after the start of the ceasefire with the U.S. and Israel. Dump trucks and excavators digging through piles of rubble along the mountainside. But it's what lies beneath the surface that makes this significant. A vast stockpile of missiles, trapped by U.S. bombs and likely intact, according to weapons experts, with satellite images showing Iran quickly regaining access to them, casting doubt on U.S. President Donald Trump's claims of having all but vanquished Iran's formidable rocket arsenal.
8: Their ability to launch missiles and drones is dramatically curtailed, and their weapons factories and rocket launchers are being blown to pieces. Very few of them left.
7: CNN previously identified a pattern of U.S.-Israeli strikes to put Iran's missile complexes out of commission. Not by destroying them, but by blocking the tunnel entrances leading in and out of them, leaving the rockets trapped inside and severely hampering Iran's ability to wreak havoc on U.S. allies in the region. But that was only a temporary solution. Iran is already undoing the effects of that strategy. Defense Secretary Pete Hegseth has acknowledged that Iran has been repairing the damage.
9: You are digging out your remaining launchers and missiles with no ability to replace them. You have no defense industry.
7: But the recovery is widespread and it is happening quickly. CNN looked at 69 tunnels across 18 underground missile bases. At least 50 of those access points appear to have been cleared, and many others are being repaired. Take this base in western Iran. Just weeks ago, U.S. Israeli fighter jets destroyed all four entrances to the underground complex. But now, two of them appear wide open. The roads needed to wheel out its trapped rocket launchers repaved. And Iran is already in the process of clearing the remaining two. It's also repaired some of the more than a dozen craters left behind by U.S.-Israeli munitions. The craters indicate that a large amount of firepower was used to destroy just two tunnel entrances. And all Iran needs to reopen them? Dump trucks and bulldozers. As Iran rallies around the missiles that survived the war, weapons experts say it will continue to come up with new ways to protect its arsenal from any renewed U.S.-Israeli bombing. Tamara Khablawi, CNN, London.
5: In response to requests for comment, the Pentagon referred CNN to a previous statement. America's military is the most powerful in the world and has everything it needs to execute at the time and place of the president's choosing. We have executed multiple successful operations across combatant commands whilst ensuring the US military possesses a deep arsenal of capabilities to protect our people and our interests. Now, it's the final moments of trade on Wall Street and stocks are more or less flat. The Dow got an early boost from reports that the deal between the US and Iran was close, but has otherwise struggled for direction. This is our business breakout. Oil traders are betting that a deal is close between the US and Iran. US gas prices fell by 3.3 cents on Thursday. Whilst it may not sound like much, it's the biggest one-day drop since the 2008 financial crisis. The national average now stands at $4.43 a gallon, nearly 50% up on where it was before the start of this war. Meanwhile, gas prices have helped drive US inflation to a three-year high. Prices rose 3.8% year-on-year in April. Energy, food and housing were amongst the main factors, although Americans didn't cut back on discretionary spending like restaurants. Donald Trump has refiled his lawsuit against the publisher of the Wall Street Journal over its report about a birthday letter sent to Jeffrey Epstein bearing Mr. Trump's name. The US president's earlier lawsuit was dismissed last month after a federal judge ruled that Mr. Trump had failed to allege that the journal acted with actual malice. The new lawsuit seeks $10 billion in damages. The chairman of BP is not going quietly, despite being fired by the board. Albert Manifold has made a lengthy statement claiming that recent allegations about him are lies after the board voted unanimously to fire him on Tuesday, saying they had serious concerns about his conduct. Hannah Azziadi from CNN Business joins us now. I mean, you know, initially he was just sent off and these executives normally get some sort of deal and they go quiet, but really not in this case. He's written quite an extraordinary piece.
10: He really has, Max. This is real boardroom drama and highly unusual for the chairman of a FTSE 100 company to do this, to issue this sort of statement, which really highlights, I think, just how far apart BP and Manifold appear to be on what has actually transpired here. BP declined to provide any further details beyond citing, as you mentioned, serious concerns about his conduct. Manifold, for his part in this nearly 800-word statement, didn't directly address some of the allegations that other media have reported around bullying, but he did, as you say, talk about lies that have been told about him, also saying that he disputes entirely the characterization of his conduct. He did, though, Max, have some interesting things to say about his own personal efforts to cut costs at BP, almost, I think, suggesting that that may have made him unpopular at the company. And I will quote some of what he said here. So sort of playing his own part in keeping costs down, he said he had no interest in having a dedicated chauffeur-driven limousine on the occasions that he was in London. I, he said, like most people, walked, took taxis and trains. I had no interest in taking private aviation, nor in availing myself of corporate tickets. I made my own coffee, he said, bought my lunch in the local cafe. I sat in a small office, eschewing the grand corner office privilege of previous chairman. So he made much of the fact, Max, that he really had this focus on streamlining operations, streamlining the board, making BP more efficient. And he said that that may have, you know, caused him to, I think he said, you know, call out some colleagues directly. But he's totally disputing the way BP has characterized his conduct.
5: He's almost saying that he's the one being bullied here, whereas the accusation from lots of sources is that he was bullying people, right? But then there's this other factor that you've got it was a completely unanimous decision on the board.
10: Right. So it does raise questions, Max. And I should add that, you know, CNN has not been able to verify these claims of bullying, but other media reported, including the Financial Times, that several whistleblower complaints alleged bullying, also that perhaps he had overreached and tried to play the role of an executive chairman, which really means somebody more involved in the day-to-day operations of the company. Again, he described that as, I quote, nonsense, saying, I think he's only spent around 13 days at the office this year so far. And he did say, I'll just quote him here, that, you know, it may have been possible in his determination to drive change on costs and performance that he pushed hard and challenged people directly, but he said there's a considerable distance between that, driving an organization with urgency, and the conduct that is now being put about. But as you rightly point out, it's very serious for BP to have taken this step. And the company did not respond to a request or question from CNN as to whether they actually put these allegations to Manifold before removing him as chair. They didn't comment on that. This is perhaps worth mentioning the latest leadership upheaval at BP. The company is now on its third chief executive in just 6 years. So kind of a fresh headache from that point of view. But the current chief executive, Meg O'Neill, is the first female CEO to lead the company. I think it's worth mentioning, and also the first outsider to lead BP. So she hasn't come up through the ranks. She came from Australia's Woodside Energy. It does seem, Max, as though there is more positive momentum, I would say, behind BP. The share price is up 20% or so far this year. Of course, it is getting a profit windfall from the Iran war, like other oil companies. Analysts saying that this announcement has come as a surprise and is unusual, but saying that the operational improvements at BP are starting to show. So it does seem as though the company is on perhaps a stronger footing going forward, Max.
5: Interesting. Hannah, thank you. Still to come, a shock at the French Open. Men's world number one, Jannik Sinner, crashing out in dramatic circumstances.
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4: Well, it really was a huge shock today at the French Open. World number one, Jannik Sinner, losing a five-set thriller against Juan Manuel Carrondolo in the second round. Now, Sinner was odds-on favourite to win at Roland Garros, but appeared to struggle in those sweltering temperatures. Don Riddell is with me. It's one of those stories that really broke out of the sports pages.
5: Absolutely, Max. To say that this was an upset would be quite the understatement for many reasons. I mean, first of all, Sinner is the world number one. No world number one has exited the French Open this early since 2000, more than a quarter of a century. Secondly, he came into this tournament having won his last 30 matches. He was on a five-tournament winning streak, and those were Masters Series titles, so huge winning streak. And everybody thought he was going to win this because, well, he was red hot, but also his great rival Carlos Alcaraz is sidelined with a wrist injury. So it seemed like it was there for the taking. And then most significantly in this match, he was up two sets and 5-1 up in the third. That's about as in the bag as it could possibly be. But at that point, Sinner started saying that he felt as though he was dizzy. He said he wanted to vomit. And everything just went south after that point. And as you say, Juan Manuel Carrondolo took over and won the match in five. It seemed as though heat was the reason. I'm sure, Max, on your show, you've been covering the insane temperatures in Northern Europe over the last week or so. Sinner, when he spoke about it afterwards, seemed to suggest it wasn't necessarily the heat.
6: Woke up this morning, didn't feel very well, and tried to keep the points very short. Also in the beginning, I was hitting very clean, very good, and then I just kind of hit the wall, and I didn't have energy, really. Was very, very flat, you know, the whole body. Don't remember last time I felt this weak, you know. But yeah, look, it is what it is. I mean, I tried to stay there and with all I had today, and this was the maximum I had. Of course, a pity because I was playing really well the first couple of sets, and also the third set was playing really well. But yeah, that's the sport.
5: Sinner was hoping to win at Roland Garros, and if he did do that, he would have completed the career Grand Slam, winning all four majors. So Sinner's gone. Alcaraz never showed up. The way you would now think is wide open for Novak Djokovic. Remember, he was the last guy not named Sinner or Alcaraz to win a major tournament. That was the US Open at the end of 2023. He has been desperately trying to win what would be a record 25th Grand Slam tournament. And these two guys always get in the way. He's felt for some time, because he's 39 years old now, that he could maybe beat one of them in the tournament, but not both, because playing one just takes so much out of him. Now, they're both gone. He's into the third round. Could this be Djokovic's year? Keep watching.
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5: All right.
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1: Former U.S. First Lady Jill Biden is speaking out about Joe Biden's troubled debate performance against Donald Trump in his bid for re-election. Joe Biden infamously stumbled through the debate, sparking widespread calls for him to drop out of the race just months away from Election Day. Jill Biden says she was frightened watching the debate as it unfolded, and she worried that the then president was suffering a stroke.
2: Were you horrified as you saw it unfold?
3: I wasn't horrified, I was frightened, because I had never, ever seen Joe like that before or since. Never.
2: Or since?
3: Yes.
2: Or
3: You've
2: since. You've never seen him like
3: never.
2: That?
3: Never. No.
2: What happened?
3: I don't know what happened. I mean, as I watched it, I thought, oh my God, he's having a stroke. And it scared me to death.
1: Now, a rare albino buffalo has been spared from sacrifice due to a last-minute government intervention in Bangladesh. The buffalo gained viral fame thanks to what many say is his resemblance to Donald Trump. You can see the distinctive golden tuft of hair. The Trump buffalo has been sold for the Eid slaughter, but the Bangladeshi government stepped in and now the golden buffalo is safely at the National Zoo in Dhaka for all to enjoy. Do go and visit him. Finally this hour, police in Texas go on a wild kangaroo chase. This is Bingus, apparently. Waco police say he went on an unexpected walkabout on Monday morning. Officers safely captured the runaway roo and returned him home after a short pursuit. The Waco Police Department joked that a similar escape happened last year, so they're now calling these routine patrol operations. Thankfully, both Bingus and the officer were unharmed, if exhausted. I'm Max Foster. That's what we know. Do stay with CNN.
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10: And this is CNN.
11: Closing bell is ringing on Wall Street, and we have records on the big three major indices, the Dow, the Nasdaq, and the S&P 500. A small gain on the Dow shows that that's a much better version of events. Solid one and two and one, two, three, four. Trading is over. Those are the markets, and these are the events we'll be talking about over the next hour. A potential breakthrough in the US-Iran talks. US officials say they've finalized the text on a tentative deal. President Trump's approval comes next. President Stubb of Finland tells me Europe must engage with Donald Trump's way of conducting foreign policy. And on this program tonight, the CEO of Airbnb was telling us the World Cup has become the biggest event in his company's history. We are live in London on Thursday, May the 28th. I'm Richard Quest, and yes, I mean business. Good evening. We begin tonight with US officials saying a tentative deal has been reached with Iran to reopen the Strait of Hormuz and start nuclear talks. But they emphasize that President Trump has not yet signed off on it. It's unclear whether the deal's even been approved by Iran's supreme leader. The Treasury Secretary, Scott Bessent, was asked about the talks in his White House press briefing, his first. He says the president hasn't changed his core demands.
12: The teams have been going back and forth, and President Trump has made it very clear, he talked about it at the cabinet meeting, that he has several red lines, and Iran has to turn over their highly enriched uranium. Navigation of the seas has to be free and open as it was before. So he's not going to take a bad deal. He's going to make a great deal for the American people.
11: Elena Trin is with me at the White House. Elena, the market obviously wants this. We're seeing that in all the numbers. But it's very difficult to gauge what's real, what's gossip, and what's likely to happen. We just can't. Even the smell test doesn't work here.
13: No, I think that's right. And also, I mean, just look at the record that we've had now throughout this entire war. There have been so many instances where you've heard publicly officials come out and even privately arguing, you know, talks are good, we're close to a deal, expressing a lot of optimism just to have them fall apart and this war continue on for another several weeks. So look, I think you have to take this optimism, of course, with a dose of skepticism. And I will say as well, Richard, in the conversations I'm having with Trump administration officials, they're also being careful not to get a front of their skis here. And as you mentioned, you know, they really have said the onus is still on President Donald Trump to give his approval for this before you can really say that this agreement has been reached. It's the same thing with the supreme leader of Iran, who, from our understanding, hasn't signed off on this either. But to just walk through, if you want to come jump in, feel free. But I can walk through what exactly.
11: Can I just pause you there, because I want to just sort of emphasize, regardless of what's in the deal, I mean, we don't really know, other than this fairly nebulous phrase that Iran must never have a nuclear weapon. We don't know what President Trump will put the most emphasis on, other than no nuclear weapon and opening the Straits of Hormuz. But when it comes to, for example, to unfreezing the assets and all things like that, it's a lot murkier.
13: Absolutely. And I think what's important to remember here as well is that this is just an agreement on a short-term memorandum of understanding. This is not the full thing. If this is approved by both leaders, that would trigger a 60-day period where they're really going to have to work out the finer details of exactly what you're talking about, really flesh out the language for what they're hoping would be a much longer-term and permanent deal between these two countries. So right now, all that they are saying about this tentative agreement is that they have finished the language and tasseling over language over a very small framework that would open up negotiations on the broader deal. So it's still, you know, a long ways to go, I would argue, before you see a lasting peace agreement between these two countries.
11: We're getting you to do double duty. $250 bill in that has had the authority for doing it. Is stalled, but the U.S. Treasurer, the one who signs the bottom, is hoping to get it done. There we're seeing a picture of it. It's got Donald Trump on it. I mean, is this something the White House really wants? Because if it is, I guess it will happen.
13: Oh, absolutely. I mean, I think you've seen this now with the president on a number of things related to America's 250th anniversary. I mean, he's putting his name on challenge coins. He's put out new cards for the park services. There's a number of things that he's been doing to use his likeness to represent on different tokens and whatnot to represent this milestone for America. But it was interesting, Richard, because Bessent really seemed not overly eager to make any promises on this. He actually punted, really, the responsibility of getting this through to Congress. He said Congress has to determine whether or not this is actually something that could move forward. But he argued, and this was actually a question posed to him by our own Caitlin Collins, you know, he argued that he doesn't believe there's really any political downside to this. He said there's nothing untoward about wanting to put President Trump's face on a $250 bill, even though, of course, we know a lot of people in the country are struggling with affordability issues.
11: I'm grateful, as always. Thank you at the White House. Looks like a lovely late afternoon there. Thank you. The president of Finland has told me Europe needs to engage with Mr. Trump and Trump's way of conducting foreign policy. President Alex Stubb says that Donald Trump handles matters differently than predecessors, and he pointed to, for example, to Iran and to Venezuela as two core examples. President Trump's also been highly critical of America's closest allies. Only yesterday at the cabinet meeting, Mr. Trump said they are not there when you need them. President Stubb has been called the Trump whisperer for his ability to communicate with Mr. Trump. And the Finnish president said his approach is rooted in pragmatism.
8: Well, I think the starting point is that you'll know I'm pro-European, pro-American, therefore, by definition, a pro-transatlanticist. So I tried to do everything in my power to make sure that the transatlantic marriage lasts. Having said that, I don't think you should base your foreign policy on ideals or on a utopia, deal with the world as it is, not as you would wish it to be. And we have to understand that the way in which the United States projects power right now around the world, whether it's Venezuela or whether it's Iran or whether it's Ukraine, is quite different from what it used to be. This doesn't mean that we need to throw the baby out with the bathwater. It means that we need to engage. So there will be some things that we disagree on. Then there will be things that we will agree on, and let's work on it. My main focus right now, of course, is on Ukraine. And there, I've had extremely good cooperation with the Americans. I spoke with people close to the negotiations just 2 days ago.
11: On a more, I suppose, a more personal level, how difficult has it been for you coming to terms with, I mean, the pragmatism obviously comes through in the end, but all the rules by which you had lived your sort of foreign policy experience have changed in the last 2 to 3 years as vis-a-vis the transatlantic relationship. And that does take, first of all, the 7 stages of grief, as some would say, before you finally realize and have to accept and move on with what we've got.
8: Well, I think we Finns are very pragmatic. So, you know, we don't lament the past. We don't over-dramatize it. We don't over-rationalize it. We try to find solutions. And you know, the starting point is to say that there are three things that are driving global change right now. One for us is Russia's war of aggression in Ukraine. The other one is a changing American foreign policy, which, of course, the administration has outlined very clearly in the national security strategy and the national defense strategy. And then thirdly, there's a drive of the global south where we see demography and economic power through technology shifting. And foreign policy is never static. I mean, I'm just pleased that I was able to live in this end of history moment for about 30 years after the end of the Cold War when I finished my studying. And now we are in a new kind of a world order. We're all trying to understand it. We're all trying to mitigate. We're trying to be diplomatic. The only worry I, of course, have is that a lot of the local conflicts have now become regional, and these regional conflicts have global implications. And this is what diplomacy is about. Let's work at it. Let's not shed tears about the past.
11: On the economic front, Questreen's business after all, on the economic front, very difficult now as nations are grappling with higher energy costs. They're having to reduce energy taxes just simply so that people can pay their bills. And there is going to come, I mean, we've seen it in some of the elections. We've seen it in by-elections in Britain. We've seen it in the growth of reform. There is an attraction to right and far-right parties. You're familiar with the concept in your own country as well. There has been, it's going to be very difficult for European traditional politics to deliver for their people as they would, as the population seem to want to expect. And that's a real worry.
8: Yeah, I think I agree with you. Of course, as president of Finland, I deal mainly with foreign policy, which is a completely different kettle of fish from domestic policy, fiscal policy, or economic policy for that matter. But I think the problem of narratives that we have globally in a lot of liberal democracies is that you have this one side that says that, you know, we need to detach ourselves, we need to go domestic, we need to go national, we don't need to do any cooperation, globalization is bad. And then suddenly you see something like the Strait of Hormuz being closed, and that impacts 20% of the world economy. It hits our energy prices. So we start to understand that the world is much more interlinked than the narrative coming from the other side. And I think a lot of politicians need to be more honest about it. Globalization is not the save-all system, but it has a lot of good elements. And it's always about trying to find a balance, whether you are in a liberal democracy in Europe, in Asia and Africa, or North America, or Latin America, for that matter.
11: Let me let me into a secret. When you play golf with Mr. Trump, do you play to win?
8: Yes, because we were on the same team and we won. President Trump is a very good golfer, and we won.
11: And if you were on the other side, would you play to win? Or-

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2: It turns out the Ukrainians have a lot more cards than Trump believed that Zelensky had when he threw him out of the White House a year ago in April. But in the case of Iran and the Middle East, the impact this is having on Europe's economies is very severe. And not only are they taking that on the chin, but they're also being pounded by the United States for not thanking Trump and not participating in a war that is not serving their purposes to the slightest.
3: So when you look at tonight's news, which is that there may be a deal, I mean, we just don't know. And even so, it would be at best a fudge to open the Straits of Hormuz and somehow paper over while leaving the really hard work of the negotiations down the road. What do you make of it? It's clearly not something we can take to the bank.
2: Well, I'd call it the outline of a plan, the framework of a concept, a handshake to begin the real horse trading. I mean, it is not a deal. But if you are the Europeans, you're the Asians, you're almost anyone in the world, what you're concerned about is not what kind of a nuclear deal Trump is getting. What you're concerned about is ending the economic pain and getting the strait reopened. They were not in favor of the war to begin with, and they want to get back to the status quo ante, which is free transit through one of the world's most important waterways. And so the fact that Trump is going to end up with something that is very early stage and doesn't look better than Iran, the Iranian nuclear deal that he pulled out of Obama's original deal when Trump was president right. The first time around, that is of very little consequence to people like President Stubb that just need to get the global economy working again.
3: You are extremely well connected and will have heard much on this. How did the administration not fully appreciate the Iranian ability to put their foot on the neck of the global economy? You know, this is the one thing that comes out of the war so far, that Donald Trump actually showed Iran what an weapon, an economic weapon they had.
2: Well, Trump has had this problem before with a much more formidable adversary. Back in April last year with Liberation Day, when he put a trade boycott on the Chinese, and instead of the Chinese capitulating, a much weaker economy than the United States, they hit the Americans back hard. And it was Trump that had to back down and engage with China. And now you see a much more stable relationship between the two. Now, with Iran, it's a much weaker country, and Trump has had military experience with the Iranians saying they were going to hit America back and then doing very little in his first term when he ordered the assassination of Qasem Soleimani and last June during the 12-day war. But still, what you are looking at here is an Iran that always had the same geography and their position on the strait, always had the drones and the ballistic missiles and the Navy. But this time around, Trump and the Israelis actually assassinated their leadership. The reason that they hadn't used that leverage before is because they were scared if they did, it could be the end of the regime. Here, you've gone after to end their regime. They break glass, they pull lever. So, I mean, what happened right. is you put them in an impossible position and they behaved as if they had no options left.
3: Finally, we've got a good example of the Trump strategy that we were talking about with Alex Stubb. When we talk about Oman and the way casually and almost by the way, Donald Trump said, oh, and Oman had better not be taking anything or we'll go after them too. I mean, little Oman, if you will. I mean, yeah, it punches sometimes above its weight. But even so, the strength of the US president saying that against Oman was quite something.
2: Yeah, I mean, I must say, when I first saw it, I thought maybe he misspoke and meant Iran. I mean,

0: they sound similar. He didn't. He did mean Oman, and he was talking about what would happen if they were jointly managing the Strait. But I mean, it was a throwaway sentence of how powerful Trump is. He does it all the time. And then he moves on. And in this case, he's moving on to his memorandum of understanding. Literally 24 hours later, that statement is a complete throwaway that we will not be talking about as of tomorrow.
1: I'm grateful, sir. Thank you. Ian Bremmer joining me from New York. Thank you, sir. Airbnb says the World Cup will be the biggest event in the company's history. The chief executive, Brian Chesky, sat down with CNN's Gabriela in Mexico City, and you'll hear the interview after the break. There it is.
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10: Thank you.
1: Anthropic says it has raised another $64 billion in its latest funding round. It gives it a higher valuation than its rival startup, OpenAI. Anthropic is now worth, hold on to your hat here, a staggering $965 billion. It's trying to expand computing capacity to meet its demand for the chatbot Claude. And at the same time, investors say Anthropic is preparing for its IPO. Lisa Edachico is in New York. These numbers are startling and quite worrying at one level because they are raising so much money. What is it about Anthropic that the market likes?
11: So I think what we're seeing here and what we've really seen over the past year is how much Claude has really taken off in the enterprise. OpenAI initially kind of had the first mover advantage of being the first really onto the market with ChatGPT in late 2022. But ChatGPT is really positioned as more of a generalist AI tool for everyday people. Of course, OpenAI does have its own agent called Codex, but Claude has really emerged as the favorite, and it's really trying to replicate that now within other industries like financial services and design. And I think when you look at, you know, potentially where people are likely spending money in AI, it's probably in the enterprise. That's if if people are using it to get their job done, they're probably spending business spending money on licenses. And that's clearly where the money is going, especially as a lot of companies are encouraging their employees to adopt AI. So I think that's really what's going on here. There was also a recent report this month indicating that Anthropic has surpassed OpenAI for the first time in enterprise adoption as well.
1: Okay, so one of the things I was reading about this morning is the way in which more firms, to exactly your point, more large companies are using and working with people like Anthropic to build their own bespoke AI tools and agents. For example, Kirkland & Ellis, the law firm, one of the largest and most profitable in the world, is working with AI companies to build an industry-wide type of thing. And this takes us down a different road, doesn't it? This is no longer me or us just asking an AI about what I should have for dinner and how do I cook the chicken.
11: Exactly. And it's kind of an expansion of a broader trend. There's also been another shift towards a job called a forward deployed engineer, in which these companies, these AI companies, will send engineers from their company and embed them in other companies to kind of show them how to use their tools. And I think, again, that speaks to this broader trend towards using AI to delegate tasks and get things done at work versus just using it as a replacement for Google. I think that was a lot of the early use cases back when AI was really mostly just a chatbot. Now we're in this shift towards agents where you can delegate tasks and have these agents do things on your behalf. And, you know, that's something that we're still really mostly, I think, seeing in the software engineering community. We're not seeing it as much in other fields yet or in everyday use. But it's definitely something that all of these tech companies are really trying to push towards, including Google as well.
1: I'm grateful. Thank you.
11: Of course.
1: The chief executive of Airbnb says that the World Cup has become the biggest, single biggest event in his company's history. Our own Gabriela Frias sat down with Brian Chesky. They were in Mexico City, which is going to host five of the matches. And Gabriela started by asking Brian whether bookings have met Airbnb's expectations.
3: They've exceeded our expectations. Just to give you a sense, for the Paris Olympics, we had 700,000 guests stay in Airbnb, and that was the biggest event in Airbnb history. Now, the World Cup across three countries is the biggest event in Airbnb history. We have more than 700,000 guests staying in Airbnbs. Here in Mexico, we have about 180,000 guests already booked to stay in Airbnbs. That's equivalent of two giant stadiums worth of people. And it's incredible because the average host is making about $1,300 US dollars. As real meaningful income, and 7 out of 10 hosts in Mexico rent just one listing, the home they live in.
12: Is that the same case for every city in the US and in Canada?
3: The stats are pretty consistent. They change a little bit, but it's very, very similar. And the thing about events is the type of people that put their home up for events are just regular people. They're not businesses. A lot of people only intend to host for a one-time basis to make some extra money. Some of them continue hosting long after the games are over.
12: Mm-hmm. We've heard some short-term rental owners whose expectations around the bookings for the World Cup are low because they said they expected more, and they point to the high price of the tickets to attend the games. Have you heard that in the case of Mexico, the US, or Canada?
3: I have not heard that, and I don't know how long ago they told you. One of the things we found with the Milan Olympics, Cortina Olympics, is the bookings were later than expected, more last minute. So kind of a couple of months ahead of time, it looked like bookings were slow. It's just that people booked more last minute and they exceed their expectations. I don't overpromise, but we still have 2 weeks. And so it's still possible that many guests will book. So, I mean, if people are watching and they want to put their home up on Airbnb, I think that there's a lot of people looking last minute. So I expect there's going to be, we have 180,000 guests. I mean, for 180,000 guests, that's a lot of people.
12: Yes.
3: Those guests, if it was for Airbnb, they wouldn't have come to the World Cup because they wouldn't stay in a hotel because the hotel is already sold out. And the average Airbnb is about half the cost as a hotel for comparable inventory, about half the cost. 70% of listings are under $250 a night. And again, many listings have multiple bedrooms. So it is more affordable than a hotel. And I do expect hosts to be full. They have to charge reasonably. There's sometimes when event comes, hosts can expect to charge a lot. But we have to remember that people look at Airbnb as an affordable way to travel. So as long as it's reasonably affordable, I think they'll be booked.
1: The numbers are quite extraordinary. When you think, just think about the numbers he went through there. But as we continue, Finland's president tells me it's time for new negotiations between Ukraine and Russia as the dynamics on the battlefield have changed.
13: I think the tide's turning in Russia. Ukraine is on top.
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5: You're very welcome. Press means business. It wouldn't be the same if you weren't there. I'd be wasting my time. In a moment, part two of the Finnish president, Alex Stubb, when we're going to discuss Ukraine and how the country's getting, or might be getting, the upper hand against Russia. Users aged 18 to 21 are flocking to prediction sites because it's a potential loophole. A report on, we're going to have you for that and why. And this is CNN. And here, the news always comes first. U.S. officials now say the text of an agreement between the United States and Iran has been finalized. It's a tentative deal, and it would open the Strait of Hormuz and start nuclear talks. A major caveat, and Mr. Trump still needs to sign off on the agreement. And also, by the way, it's unclear whether Iran's supreme leader has approved it as well. Thai rescuers say they've located five of the seven Lao nationals so far who are trapped in a flooded cave. And five people are alive, but cannot be brought out yet because of narrow passages and underwater sections. Instead, divers are bringing them food and water. The seven people reportedly entered the cave last week in search of gold. CNN has learned that the U.S. Justice Department is launching a criminal investigation into E. Jean Carroll. Ms. Carroll is the woman who won two lawsuits against Donald Trump, one for sexual assault and the other for defamation. Now, the investigation is focusing on whether she lied under oath when testifying that she did not get outside help to finance her lawsuits. The EU's foreign policy chief says Russia is increasingly on the back foot in the war on Ukraine. Kara Khalas says dynamics are shifting for Kyiv, and that includes militarily, economically, and diplomatically. And what's missing now, she says, is a mediator who can bring Russia to the table.
6: As the latest strikes on Kyiv have shown, Russia still shows no genuine interest in peace, which was also the clear view of the ministers today. Moscow's direct threat to kill foreign diplomats in Kyiv is a public announcement of a war crime. You know, who could be mediator? I think it is very important that we push Ukraine and Russia to talk to each other. Because there are so many issues where only they can decide.
5: Now, Finland's president, Alex Stubb, is one of those names that's being mentioned as a potential mediator, negotiator, go-between, call it what you will. However, the president Stubb said the message is more important than who's delivering it when it comes to negotiations. And on the battlefield, President Stubb said this year is more about the mathematics.
7: So we're in a situation whereby the Ukrainians are eliminating about 35,000 Russian soldiers per month. The Russians are not able to recruit as many as they lose. On top of that, Ukraine is launching more drones and missiles into Russia than vice versa. And in the month of April was the first time when Ukraine acquired more territory back than Russia acquired. If you want to put a final mathematics on it, the popularity of the war is now below 50% in Russia. And that's for two reasons. Ukraine is able to strike in deep to Moscow and St. Petersburg. And secondly, the Russians had to close the internet, Telegram and WhatsApp. So I think the tides are turning and Ukraine is on top.
5: The idea that Europe will provide the mediator or the negotiator, we all know the names that are being thrown around, including your own. Is this likely? Do you see the EU becoming the primary mediator, negotiator, if you will, taking over from where perhaps the US had been?
7: Well, I think we all have to realize that the United States is right now very preoccupied for understandable reasons with Iran. And us Europeans haven't had any real contact with the top of the Russian leadership. Having said all of that, more important than the person is actually the substance. So what is our message from Europe? What do we want to achieve? And I think we need to be very practical about it. So it could be about border security. It could be about trying to rejuvenate the idea of a ceasefire between Russia and the Ukraine. But I think we need to have, of course, a green light from Ukraine, which we have, a green light from the United States, which we have, and then Europeans themselves need to work out what's the best way to reach out. The most important question we have to ask ourselves is, what should Europe's Russia policy be? And now that Ukraine is in a position of strength, I think it's time to open the negotiation channels. For me, the personality is less important than the substance.
5: Well, one personality that certainly helped was the loss of Viktor Orban as a political leader within the EU. I know you're the epitome of diplomacy, but I'm guessing you didn't shed too many diplomatic tears when he lost the election.
7: Well, I look at the whole package. As you'll know, I'm very pro-European, and I think it's important that we advance integration. And I'm also very pro-Ukrainian, and I think it's important that Europe can help Ukraine. So in that sense, I think politically we're in a much better place right now.
5: That's President Trump talking to me earlier. In Laos, rescue divers are searching for two missing people still trapped in a flooded cave. The rescuers have already found five of the seven villages. Their next challenge is to safely guide out the group from the cave. CNN's Will Ripley has the details.
8: For the first time since floodwaters trapped them hundreds of feet underground, Lao villagers send emotional video messages to their families. "Don't worry, Mom and Dad. I'm still strong. I'll be able to go home soon," he says. "Don't worry, Mom. The rescue team has reached us now. We're safe." Officials say they came to this cave hunting for gold and almost lost their lives. These five have been found so far, but two are still missing. "The important thing is that you're alive. It's okay. It's okay. You've done really well. Don't cry," a rescue diver says. Monsoon rains flooded these tunnels, trapping the men in total darkness. They lost track of time, telling rescuers they thought 18 days had passed, when officials say it was only seven. Now they're finally getting food and fresh water, as rescuers coordinate a daunting and dangerous operation to bring them back to safety. "It took us about 3 hours to get in here," this rescuer says, as his team stops for a food break inside the cave. "Right now, they're setting up the pump system to remove the water as quickly as possible," he adds. New video from inside the cave shows just how remote the survivors are. The route to get them involves bends, crawling sections, squeeze points, and more than 800 feet of rope line. At times, rescuers navigated muddy underground streams with only their heads and shoulders above water. Crews are excavating an access route through dense, damp jungle, trying to move a larger generator closer to the cave entrance. A bigger generator could mean faster pumping, allowing the men to crawl out without having to attempt a perilous plunge through murky black water. Rescuers need to lower the water levels, keep oxygen flowing inside, and avoid sending the survivors through flooded passages unless absolutely necessary.
9: Hope too, Ben.
8: We'll find a way to get you out, so stay calm, this Thai rescue diver tells the men. He's part of a multinational rescue team, drawing directly on lessons learned during Thailand's dramatic 2018 rescue of the Wild Boars soccer team. They survived 18 days trapped inside a flooded cave. Now, that same hard-won experience is being used in Laos. Oxygen tanks staged along the route, strict entry controls, backup divers ready if something goes wrong. Will Ripley, CNN.
5: Extraordinary. CNN, we are the latest media company to take legal action against Perplexity. We're suing the software startup over alleged AI copyright theft. We'll have the details in just a moment.
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5: CNN is suing Perplexity. Our network is accusing the software company of unlawfully copying and distributing CNN's content through its AI tools. It's thought to be the first AI copyright action by a television network. A number of other publishers, including The Times and News Corp, have taken legal action against Perplexity in the last 2 years. Brian Stelter is with me. Brian, what is Perplexity doing that's different than the others? Because all the others do still take, you know, the content. What is Perplexity's problem here?
20: Well, there are certainly others that are also scraping the internet, using all of this news information for training data and then spitting it back out in chatbot form. The case against Perplexity revolves around some of the marketing that the company has done in the past, saying that you don't need to click through to the links to the actual original source. And also the fact, and this is the important part, I think, Richard, that CNN and Perplexity were in negotiations last year for a content licensing deal, but the two sides apparently did not see eye to eye. Those talks broke off, and now Perplexity continues, in the view of CNN, to violate CNN's copyright, even though it knows it doesn't have the permission. So that's what the lawsuit lays out. That's the allegation in the suit that was filed this morning in New York. Perplexity responded with a four-word statement, and we'll put it on screen. It says, You can't copyright facts. That is the entire Perplexity statement. Now, the company has been sued by others in the past, News Corp in 2024, the New York Times last year. I've been watching how the company and others like it have responded to these various lawsuits. The arguments started out more broad. You heard a variety of arguments from Perplexity, and now it boils down to that four-word response. But as you said, other media companies are facing this as well. Other AI companies are facing these lawsuits as well. So we are seeing a long list now of these lawsuits alleging copyright infringement.
9: The facts may be different, and the difference in terms of the, you know, AI versus, but we have been here before. I'm thinking of all the cases against Facebook and Meta, Australia, where eventually they withdrew some of their content for exactly the same reason. I mean, you know as well as I do, there's nothing new under the sun. It's just the facts slightly sort of alter and the circumstances. But is this different to when the social medias were aggregating news?
20: I would say what's different right now is that media companies view this as an existential moment to make sure there is a new balance of power, a new financial relationship that is set with these giants that are reshaping and rebuilding the internet. All of us increasingly are using the internet through these AI bots. Even when I go on to Google and I make a search, whether I want it or not, I'm experiencing Google's Gemini, I'm experiencing an AI's answer about the world around me. So as we are seeing the internet being reborn in front of us, companies like the New York Times, the Wall Street Journal, now CNN, they want to make sure they're fairly compensated for the information, for the raw material that they're providing and putting out into the world. I think from the view of the New York Times or Dow Jones or now CNN, if this new financial model is not worked out right now, then it'll be too late a few years from now. Yeah. So we've seen a two-track approach from these networks and companies. They are signing these deals all the time. CNN has a deal with Meta, the New York Times, others are signing these deals all the time with other AI companies, but sometimes when these negotiations don't work out, we end up in this lawsuit stage, and I suspect it's far from the last one. There's been more than 20 of these lawsuits at this point.
9: Thank you very much. The Brian Seltzer, I'm grateful. The actual quote from Perplexity was, "You can't copyright facts." We sort of moved the words around, but a bit by accident. But anyway, you can't copyright facts. Molière is one of the biggest figures of French literature. His comedies are as popular now today as they were during his lifetime in the 1600s. And artists are trying to revive his signature style in a play written with artificial intelligence. Ah, yes, AI again. CNN's Melissa Bell is in Versailles.
15: The final touches as actors prepare for the premiere of the play that French playwright Molière might have written in 1674 had he lived a few more months.
18: It is here, in the splendor of the Opéra Royal at Versailles, that the play will be put on tonight, in this very classical theater where Molière himself came and acted in some of his later plays. 600 people tonight will be able to decide what they think of this newest play in the style of Molière.
15: For 2 years, more than 100 people, scientists, historians, and thespians have worked with AI, training it and correcting it every step of the way.
21: Our vision is to use AI in a way that we could discover new things about Molière and to make people enjoy Molière in a different way, and to see that we can reconcile artistic creation and history study with this new technology.
18: And tonight, then, the important thing is to see the reaction, I guess, of the 600 people who will come to watch.
22: Yeah, that's really the main verdict. Because we know that all the process, creative process, scientific process, was really stimulating for everyone, for researchers, for artists. But we don't know how the audience will receive it.
15: While the Oscars now officially ban AI-written scripts from contention, France's theatre world has no such rule, but many remain sceptical, like the philosopher Éric Sadin, who says that given how seriously generative AI threatens artistic creation, there is a moral duty not only to avoid these systems, but to categorically oppose their use. Those behind this project, though, say that it has been a profoundly human endeavour, simply improved by AI.
23: Elle ne se soumet pour ne vous pouvez pas chier, mais son cœur se révolte.
24: Alors,
15: Thanks to AI, the performance is as close to what you might have seen here in the late 17th century. The costumes, the set, brought back in time, even the accents the actors use. Really remarkable to a modern ear, and as for the emotion.
0: Very moved, because I felt that I saw for the first time a new play from Molière in the very same place where the king was discovering the first play.
1: It's great. We have been laughing and so on, as if it was a real Molière.
15: A little piece of the past brought back to life, thanks to the technology of the future. Melissa Bell, CNN, Versailles.
9: Fascinating. I look forward to hearing the results and to the reports. College-age adults are rushing to prediction markets. In a moment, an 18-year-old's story.
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9: Users aged 18 to 21 are flocking to prediction sites. And it's because of a loophole. Prediction markets are not considered gambling under US law, so they're available to anyone over 18 years old. Traditional sports books are 21 plus in most states. Now, the current regulations are raising concerns among US lawmakers and health experts. Our reporters, Elizabeth Buchwald and Marshall Cohen, are with me, and they've been speaking to an 18-year-old about his experience on these platforms. Start with you, Elizabeth, about this 18-year-old and the experience and exactly what the problem is.
28: Yeah, so the 18-year-old that I spoke to is actually a high school senior, and he got started on Kalshi looking to make enough money to afford a ticket to Greece this summer. He did quite well, got the ticket to Greece, ended up developing an addiction, and that kind of got out of control for him. The problem here is it depends on who you ask, and I think Marshall will get into this a little bit more, but the fundamental issue is whether this is gambling or not. Experts in some cases say that fundamentally it is, and therefore people above the age of 21, below the age of 21, should be barred from these. There's some theories that brain development doesn't fully happen until 25, and it leads people to take on more risk without evaluating the consequences.
9: Marshall, this nicety of argument about is it or isn't it gambling, it's dancing on the head of a pin.
4: You know, Richard, this is an enormous question that's being debated in dozens of cases across the country, in the U.S. and courts across the country. In short, here's the theory. According to these companies, according to the Trump administration, and according to some judges that have ruled so far, prediction sites offer financial tools like derivative swaps or commodity futures that offer an actual value toward possible hedging with your investments. They're event contracts in that respect, and you can use them to mitigate your risk. The people on the other side of that debate say, that's ridiculous. This is gambling. It looks like gambling. Betting on the NBA Finals, betting on the Super Bowl, it's gambling and it should be regulated as such. A lot of people, Richard, think it's going to probably ultimately go all the way to the Supreme Court, but that's the current state of play.
9: The companies involved are quite clear and quite dramatic about it in terms of their insistence. This is not gambling. This is prediction markets. It's financial ease. It's financial this, that, and the other.
28: Yeah, I mean, ask an 18-year-old if they think that they're trading cattle futures when they go on and they're betting on sports games. Honestly, in some cases, they look very similar to what you could do on traditional sports books. And companies are under pressure to do more to protect younger users. Kalshi recently introduced what they call gentle guardrails and having some deposit limits. As Marshall said, though, this could end up in the Supreme Court, and they might not be the ones deciding. The Supreme Court may be deciding for them what they have to do.
9: Okay, Marshall, back last one to you. There may be some viewers watching saying, well, look, what difference does it make, 18, 21? You can vote, you can go out and do all those. I mean, it's not like we're talking about 12-year-olds here getting involved in it. So you take my point. Are we now talking about it? Does it really matter?
4: Well, you know, look, if you ask Kalshi, they would say this is about freedom. If you're an 18-year-old, you're an adult, you can trade even more dangerous and riskier products on the stock market. So why shouldn't we allow you to cash in on what you know a lot about? Maybe you're a huge fan of music and you can predict who's going to be on the Billboard charts. Maybe you're a diehard Knicks fan and you know how many rebounds Jalen Brunson's going to have next in the next game.
9: Right.
4: You know, so that's their argument. But at the end of the day, the states have made the case, Richard, that this is not fun and games. This is about consumer protection.
9: There's a lot
4: of tax revenue on the line for the states. These companies are not taxed like gambling. And also, when states give out licenses to gambling companies, the companies agree to fund anti-addiction programs. They have to restrict some of their marketing so they don't target the youngest cohorts of the group. So there's a give and take here. Richard, also, let me just point out for the record, CNN has a partnership with Kalshi. We use their data to cover major political events, but editorial employees like us are not allowed to use prediction markets.
9: And Polymarket declined to comment. A Kalshi spokesman also said that we will take a profitable moment after the break. Pressing business.
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9: Tonight's brief profitable moment. Listening to President Stubb earlier today, I was very much taken by the difficulties that European leaders are facing when dealing with the United States. How do you stand up for yourself at the same time as being aware of the pitfalls if you piss off the US president and somehow keep it all together whilst there's still a war going on the continent of Europe, as well as a war in the Middle East? Putting that all together is diplomacy itself, which is why I suppose people like President Stubb are so good at it. And that's Quest News Business for tonight. I'm Richard Quest in London. Whatever you're up to in the hours ahead, I hope it's profitable. I will be back in New York on Monday.
12: Strikes from the U.S. and Iran. Yet today, word of a tentative ceasefire deal. Really? We're going to sort out what both sides are saying here. And plans in the works to put President Trump's face on a $250 bill. Why? Well, the Treasury Secretary says there is good reason. And 300 gold bars such as these, $2 million in cash, 35 luxury watches. No, this is not from an episode of Lifestyles of the Rich and Famous, if you remember that one. The FBI says this was all inside the home of a now former CIA officer. What we're learning about his arrest ahead. Welcome to The Lead. I'm Jake Tapper. We start with breaking news in our world lead. A tentative agreement between the U.S. and Iran has been reached, despite the U.S. and Iran unleashing fresh strikes against one another in the last 24 hours. A U.S. official says the deal would do two big things. One, reopen the Strait of Hormuz. That's a major U.S. demand. And two, the deal would start a 60-day negotiation period to address Iran's nuclear weapons program, including the fate of its stockpile of highly enriched uranium. Now, there remain many sticking points in the language here that would have to be worked through. And of course, if passed as prologue, it seems highly improbable that this nuclear issue can be resolved in just 60 days. But that is what's on the table. And crucially, this deal still has to get the sign off from President Trump, who just yesterday said he was not satisfied with the current state of talks. Today, the Secretary of the Treasury, Scott Bessent, briefed reporters at the White House, where he declined multiple times to confirm exactly what is in this deal and whether President Trump would sign off.
13: The teams have been going back and forth. I think that we can see that the president very clearly stated his three, the open the strait, highly enriched uranium, no nuclear program. So,
17: are those three aspects that you just outlined part of the temporary deal that has been agreed?
13: That if there can be no deal without those, why would there be a deal without those?
12: It's also not clear whether Iran's supreme leader has given his sign off, not to mention it's not clear where he is or what conditions he's in, whether he's able to even give a sign off. It's also not clear if President Trump's demand that other Gulf countries join the Abraham Accords and sign treaties with Israel, whether that demand is even being discussed anymore. And as for those strikes yesterday, the U.S. military says it targeted a site around the Strait of Hormuz that posed a threat to U.S. forces and commercial traffic. And in response, Iran launched an attack targeting a U.S. airbase in Kuwait, which Iran said was the source of the U.S. strikes. The U.S. says all Iranian drones were intercepted, calling it all
0: an egregious ceasefire violation. CNN's Elena Trine is at the White House for us. CNN's Matt Chance is in London. Elena, what more are we learning about this potential agreement, and when might President Trump make a decision on it?
1: Yeah, look, I mean, I think one thing that people need to be clear on is that this is just essentially what we've learned is that the conclusion is really on the language, the squabbling we know that has been going on between Washington and Tehran for days now on this memorandum of understanding that has been completed. But now it is up to both President Donald Trump and the Supreme Leader of Iran to actually sign off on it. But again, this is just a short-term framework, as you mentioned, Jake, that would trigger the 60-day period to really what sources I've spoken with who are familiar with the language of this document would actually tackle the most thorniest issues that they still have to work out. That includes not only a commitment from Iran on to never have a nuclear weapon, but also the language on enforcing that Iran keeps its word on that front. And then, of course, having to deal with the highly enriched uranium. Now, as for your second question about when will Trump sign it, I mean, he is so unpredictable, I wouldn't presume to try to guess that. But the understanding I'm getting from my conversations with people around this is that he wants time to make sure that this is going to be a strong deal. I know he's been seeking advice from advisors, particularly on this instance of, you know, wanting to ensure that it comes off and is perceived as being stronger than the deal that was struck during the Obama administration. He's also, of course, getting pressure from the Israeli prime minister and people in Congress, people like Lindsey Graham, to not take a deal that is not strong enough. So all of that weighing on him as he considers whether or not to give his approval for this short-term framework, Jake.
0: All right. And Matthew, just within the past 48 hours, we've seen the U.S. and Iran trading strikes amid the ceasefire. How shaky is the situation in the Middle East, despite all this talk about a possible deal?
15: I think we're in an incredibly precarious situation, a precarious moment, not just, as Elena was just saying, does the future of this memorandum of understanding hang in the balance on the word, on the decision of one man, possibly two men, President Trump in the United States, the Supreme Leader in Iran, both of whom have political considerations before they make that decision. You know, President Trump does not want to be seen as having, you know, kind of gone to war without an absolute victory. It's going to be very hard for him to reach a deal and close off that potential line of criticism. At the same time, on the other side, the Iranian supreme leader and the hardliners there have an enormous amount of influence on the decision makers. They are the decision makers. They don't want to capitulate to the United States. When I was in Tehran just last week, people on the streets in protests, government protests, pro-government protests, were telling me they are most fearful of their country doing a deal with the US president. So, you know, it's that idea of resistance they want to sort of perpetuate and continue. In addition to that, the military action is escalating. A couple of strikes over a three-day period by the United States military on targets inside Iran at the IRGC, the Iranian military striking back against that air base in Kuwait. So a very sort of delicate moment in this sort of ongoing fragile ceasefire and peace talk situation, Jake.
0: All right, thanks to both of you. Let's discuss this all with Karim Sajapour. He's a senior fellow with the Carnegie Endowment for International Peace. So, Karim, what's your take on this deal as much as we know about it right now?
18: So, Jake, no one has ever made money betting on short and swift, successful U.S.-Iran negotiations. But whether an MOU is signed this week or
0: memorandum
18: next,
0: of understanding.
18: Memorandum of understanding. You can see the impetus from both parties, both Washington and Tehran, to want to reach a ceasefire, because essentially what's been happening over the last couple of months is a policy of mutual strangulation. Iran has been strangling the global economy, so oil and gas prices have been going up for Americans. Heading into the summer travel season, President Trump wants to end that. Likewise, the blockade has been strangling Iran's economy. They're losing about $450 million daily as a result of this blockade. So you can see why both President Trump and Iran's leadership want a ceasefire which will end this mutual blockade. But then, as you alluded to, we get into the difficult issues, which is the future of their nuclear program. And there, I'm very skeptical we're going to be able to resolve those issues in 60 days.
0: No, I think anybody who knows anything about this knows it's not going to happen in 60 days. President Trump has reportedly been fixating, as you heard from Elena there, on making sure this deal is better than the Obama deal, which obviously he and Republicans criticized quite a bit. Is that possible? I mean, it seems to me like this desire to add on Abraham Accord countries and have more peace treaties between Arab Gulf states and Israel might be an attempt to do that. Obviously, he would like that to happen as well, but that way he can sell it as an improvement. But without that, how could it possibly be better?
18: So first, I'd say there's virtually zero chance of those countries in this moment, those Gulf countries, signing on to a peace deal right now with Israel.
0: Certainly not with Netanyahu taking over 70% of Gaza.
18: Exactly. So I'd kind of throw that out. Second question is, you know, can he do a better deal than President Obama? The challenge President Trump has is structural, which is this war has been incredibly costly. Probably when you consider both the defense costs and munitions and then the damage to American bases in the Gulf, upwards of $100 billion. So, you know, he can potentially get Iran to freeze enrichment of uranium for a longer period of time than President Obama got. The question is whether it will ever vindicate the enormous cost of this war.
0: So Iran yesterday launched an attack toward a U.S. base in Kuwait, and today Secretary Bessent was asked how the administration can still argue that a ceasefire is in effect when there's all this kinetic action. Here's what he had to say.
13: We did not have regime change, but we changed the regime. The first layer of leadership was eliminated, the second layer, and we're now at the third layer. And the way to think about it is the Iranian government, such as it is, is three pillars. It is the elected government, it is the IRGC, and it is the clerics. And they are having trouble communicating. So we are being patient. We do not have unlimited patience.
0: What'd you make of that answer?
18: Well, with due respect, I don't think he has a good understanding of this Iranian regime. Essentially, we're dealing with a Revolutionary Guard.
0: It's basically just the IRGC right now.
18: Exactly. Those are the folks who are calling the shots on these critical issues. And the Revolutionary Guards are arguably more cohesive than they were. They've been able to act as a unitary actor. And so I think the challenge we have is not that Iran is unable to communicate internally. It's that Iran feels that it's prevailed in this war. They feel that they've suffered enormous costs. And what they're demanding now is much more than they were demanding before the war. And that goes back to the structural challenge. President Trump is demanding more to justify the cost of the war. They're also demanding more to justify their sacrifice. And that's why I don't think we're going to get to any deal in 60 days' time.
0: Secretary Bessent was also asked whether sanctions for relief for Iran was on the table in this deal. He said, if that happened, it would move very slowly, wouldn't be on the table until the U.S. achieves its major demands, including the strait being opened. Do you think that would be an acceptable trade-off for the U.S.?
18: You know, I think ultimately the Trump administration understands that if it wants those major Iranian concessions on the nuclear file, it will have to give up some with regards to both sanctions and the unfreezing of Iranian assets. What I've been told by folks in the administration is that there's going to be no relief without performance. So Iran is only going to get economic relief if it indeed gives up its highly enriched uranium and agrees to a long-term freeze of enrichment.
0: All right, Karim Sajapour, thank you so much. Always good to have you on. Today also marks 3 months to the day since that deadly strike on an Iranian girls' school. 160 girls killed. Preliminary assessments suggest

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6: In our Law and Justice lead, a bipartisan group of retired judges are doing what they can to try to end the Justice Department's $1.776 billion so-called anti-weaponization fund. In a court filing Wednesday, the judges asked a federal court to reverse course and reopen that lawsuit between President Trump and the IRS. The settlement from that case resulted in this nearly $1.8 billion fund. Let's bring in one of the judges making the case, retired judge for the Southern District of New York, Shira Shinlin. Thank you so much for being with us, Judge. Your filing argues that the settlement, quote, was not and never will be legally justified because it created this fund through collusion, not a legitimate legal dispute. In other words, because the president essentially sued his own administration and then settled with himself, because the buck stops with the president, that the deal has no valid legal foundation. Do you think it's unlawful, or is it possible we're just in uncharted legal territory?
7: Oh, no, I think it's unlawful because a case must be a case or controversy. If there's no case or controversy, the court has no jurisdiction and the case should have been dismissed. Then if the case had been dismissed, there would be

0: no hook. There would be no settlement from which you could use the fund, which does exist. The fund is for cases that are settled against the United States, settled or tried, but there's a judgment against the United States. And so the fund pays out the settlement number. But if there's no case or controversy, and the judge would have said so, the case would have been dismissed and there would be no hook to create this fund. Hmm. Now, she said briefs had to be filed within two more days from the date that they filed the notice of voluntary dismissal. So she would have had that issue before her. She would have received briefs, and she would have made a decision as to really whether there's a case or controversy. And the idea is there wasn't, because it was collusive. He was on both sides of the V, as we say, both plaintiff and defendant.
1: So we can't avoid talking about this fund without talking about some of the folks who hope to get the money. Yeah. There's a great piece in Slate today about the January 6th rioters who hope to get some of this money. Here's just one example, quote, and I apologize for the language that I'm about to read, but it's a quote. Quote, Brian Mock, a Minnesota man filmed shoving an officer to the ground before later boasting that he, quote, beat the shit, unquote, out of the officer, believes that the fund could finally allow him to retreat into a quieter life. Quote, I think I've earned my peace, he said. What's your reaction?
0: My reaction is he hasn't earned anything. He was a rioter. He probably was convicted. He probably was sentenced to jail. Then he was pardoned, which, of course, the president has the power to do, but it was morally wrong to do it. And now the president is calling these people innocent victims of a weaponized prosecution, which is just nonsense, because you can look at this video over and over again, and you can see that these people charged the Capitol, committed violence. In no way are they victims, and in no way are they entitled to compensation.
1: Reporters pressed the Secretary of the Treasury on the fund today. Take a listen to what he had to say.
2: President Trump is a great American who has endured more than 10 years of nonstop harassment and weaponization from the federal and state government actors. A bad actor at the IRS leaked more than 400,000 tax returns, including the Trump family, all the employees, and that's how we got here now. No American should be targeted for political reasons, and every citizen deserves fair treatment and full protection of the law.
1: What's your reaction?
0: First of all, my reaction is every citizen is required to pay their taxes. So he has not been mistreated. But in another case where someone sued the government for wrongfully releasing these tax returns, the same man, I think his name was Little John, the government defended and said he isn't even an employee any longer of the IRS. He's a former employee. He's a contractor. So there's no case against the government. And here, it's the same guy, the same defense could have been raised, plus this case is time-barred. So had this ever proceeded, I think it would have failed, and that would have been the end of it. But instead, there's this collusive settlement, which really affects the integrity of the judicial process, which is why the former judges feel that they have a strong interest in intervening here and asking the court to reopen this case.
1: Madam Judge, thank you so much for joining us. We really appreciate your time.
0: My pleasure.
1: What a senior official from the Biden administration told me about former First Lady Jill Biden, revealing this week that she was so scared about her husband's 2024 debate performance, she thought he was having a stroke. Plus, 3 months since that deadly strike on an Iranian girls' school, and we just got an update from CENTCOM about their investigation.
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0: This is CNN.
1: Returning to our world lead, today, May 28th, marks 3 months since 168 children and 14 teachers were killed in a missile strike that hit a girls' school in Iran. It also marks 3 months that we, at the lead and in the public, have been waiting for answers about what went so horribly wrong. If you recall, this happened on the very first day of Trump's war against Iran. President Trump initially tried to blame Iran for the strike, but video surfaced showing an Iranian revolutionary, an Islamic Revolutionary Guard Corps target near the school being struck by a Tomahawk missile. Tomahawks mainly used by the U.S. military. Reuters first reported that military investigators believed that the U.S. was behind the strike. The New York Times first reported that the reason was due to outdated intelligence because the IRGC was so close to the school. CNN's own investigation revealed satellite imagery from 2013 showed that the school and the IRGC base once were part of the same compound. Later images from 2016 revealed that there was a fence that then separated the school and the IRGC base. Now, this afternoon, CENTCOM told the lead that their investigation into what went so horribly wrong with that girls' school is ongoing, but coming to a close. With us now, former JAG officer Rachel Van Landingham, and with me in studio, Amanda Klasing. Is it Klasing?
2: Klasing.
1: Klasing, apologies, with Amnesty International USA. Rachel, let me start with you. As a former JAG officer, do you really think after 3 months the Pentagon doesn't know what happened?
3: Thanks for having me, Jake. And I actually worked at U.S. Central Command, and I was part of various investigations. And of course, they know what happened. Even after the terrible tragedy regarding the Medicine Sans Frontiers hospital in Kunduz, Afghanistan, in which a U.S. gunship it killed numerous individuals, doctors, and patients, the U.S. military, Central Command, knew within a month, right, of actually what went wrong. They didn't release it for until that spring, but they knew within a month. Here, even though Admiral Cooper, the commander of headquarters U.S. Central Command, has called this, you know, investigation complex, there really doesn't seem to be, you know, much complex about it. I think he and I disagree on the definition of complex. There's already been preliminary data that's been leaked that shows that, as you said, that this was a case of reliance on outdated data, 10-year-old intelligence. Where was the failure? Why was 10-year-old intelligence relied upon? It's a pretty simple question. I think there's a pretty simple answer. And so it's atrocious that we haven't had an acknowledgement, an explanation, and an apology yet to date.
1: And, Amanda, Amnesty International's own analysis concluded back in March that the U.S. violated international humanitarian law by failing to take all feasible precautions to avoid civilian harm. What do you think, if it is proven that, as we all suspect, the U.S. was behind this missile strike that killed all these girls and teachers, do you think the U.S. should pay reparations to the families of the victims?
2: Yeah, absolutely. So first of all, what does all feasible steps take and precaution look like?
1: Yeah, what does that mean?
2: So this was on the first day. This is the first thing to think about. This was not a fog of war. They had time to really do the types of investigation that we all did.
1: Yeah, this is one of the first targets they hit.
2: Exactly, exactly. So not only in 2016 could you see the wall, but by 2017, that wall was painted colorful colors, just like other schools in the area. By 2023, 2025, our satellite imagery shows congregations of people in an area that looks like girls at recess, right? So there are families that are hurting because the U.S., whether they made a mistake or they had a serious breach of international law, had to bury their children, and they absolutely deserve reparation, both under international law, but U.S. law has a process for amends, and so there's actually a process where people could be paid for the mistake that the government has made.
1: And again,
4: hello there and welcome to CNN World Sport. I'm Don Riddell in Atlanta. It's great to see you again. There is no such thing as a sure thing in sports, even when it seems like there can only be one winner. The French Open was absolutely stunned in Paris on Thursday as Jannik Sinner crashed out in the second round. The Italian world number one had arrived on a hot, red-hot 30-match winning streak, but he wilted in the unseasonably hot Paris climate. Sinner was the heaviest favourite to go all the way here in more than 15 years, and things certainly seemed to be going well when he was leading Juan Manuel Cirundulo by two sets and he was up 5-1 in the third. That's about as in the bag as it can possibly be. But then the wheels came off. He said he felt dizzy on the court, he said he wanted to vomit, and he never recovered from that, losing the match in five sets and exiting in the second round.
5: Woke up this morning, didn't feel very well, and tried to keep the points very short. Also in the beginning, I was hitting very clean, very good, and then I just kind of hit the wall, and I didn't have energy really. Was very, very flat, you know, the whole body. Don't remember last time I felt this weak, you know. But yeah, look, it is what it is. I mean, I tried to stay there with all I had today, and this was the maximum I had. Of course, a pity because I was playing really well the first couple of sets, and also the third set was playing really well. But yeah, that's the sport.
6: I feel sorry for him because he deserved to win a lot of matches, and of course he was deserving to win in this match. But then I don't know what happened. I think he was cramping maybe, or maybe the pressure. I don't know. But of course, I feel sorry for him and hope he recovers.
4: So with the two-time defending champion Carlos Alcaraz sidelined with injury, this was supposed to be Sinner's big chance to complete the career Grand Slam, winning all four major tournaments. As I say, he arrived on a 30-match winning streak. He'd won five Masters Series titles in a row. This is the earliest defeat suffered by the world number one here since 2000. And it means that for the first time since the US Open in 2023, somebody not named Sinner or Alcaraz will win a major title. Our partners at TNT Sports were at Roland Garros on Thursday to witness a seismic upset.
7: Well, this year's Roland Garros has been so hot so far. It's the hottest Roland Garros that I can remember since I played in the 80s. We had hot days, though, but today is again really, really hot. Some players are suffering. Some players can handle it better.
8: Yes.
7: Who does it favor, Alex?
8: Well, I think physically it's been very demanding for all of them. So you can see, especially since the ball is flying quite fast and the matches, they went very long. It's been very difficult for all of them. But you see that the ones that play with a little bit more top spin and some more height into the ball, it might favor a little bit more them because they are more used to play under these conditions. So I think that's what we saw with Sinner as well today.
7: We did see that, and I think the other interesting thing is the serve becomes much bigger weapon when it's hot because the tennis balls fly so fast through the air and the bounce is so high. So if you're a tall guy, then the serve becomes a huge weapon. We haven't had that many players that have suffered that much. So let's be clear. It's not as hot here now as it is in Australia. It's not even close to being the same. So in Australia, they can handle it, but here it seems there's a few players that can't.
8: Well, I think it's different because here it's like May, you're not used to that.
7: Yep.
8: And also this is clay, so the matches, they went long. And we have the biggest upset that we expected. I mean, Sinner losing to Cirundulo after winning two sets to love 5-1. And then Jannik sort of like start cramping and he was like feeling exhausted. So I never expected that. I mean, I was very surprised that he ran out of gas.
7: Yeah, I was surprised too. It happened so quickly. Mm-hmm. He said in the press conference that he woke up this morning, he didn't have a good night's sleep, and he woke up and he wasn't feeling very good. And apparently he had a choice to play either the first, second or third match on Philippe Chatrier today because he couldn't play at night. And he chose the first match because it's cooler at 12 o'clock than it is later at 4 or 5 o'clock, but it still didn't help. It looked like he was going to go into cramping, but he didn't. And it just happened so quickly that I can't understand it. We have to talk about Juan Manuel Cirundulo because he won the match in the end. He played unbelievably well. Typically Argentinian, never gave up and just ran forever.
8: Yes, because even if Jannik, you know, was suffering, you know, you need to hang in there. Yep. He tried his best, but Cirundulo played so smart with, you know, lefty, with open up angles, you know, at the same time, serving well in the important moments and defending extremely well. But that opened up a little bit the draw, Mats, because now can Djokovic go for the 25th? Can Sasha Zverev maybe wins his first major. So this is very interesting now.
7: It's very interesting. And in the top half where Jannik Sinner was, there it's completely open. You have players like Francis Tiafoe, great American, who just beat Hubert Hurkacz. He's got a shot. Francisco Cerundolo, the other brother, why not him? So it's completely open here at Roland Garros, and we're going to see a new face getting into the finals.
4: Absolutely fascinating. Thanks, guys. Meanwhile, another incredible story in Paris on Thursday had the French fans on their feet. Meet Moise Kwame, who at the age of just 17 delivered an epic performance to surge into the third round. Kwame is playing in his first major tournament. He persevered to beat Adolfo Daniel Vallejo in five sets in almost 5 hours. He's the youngest player into the third round here since Rafa Nadal in 2003. And we all know what happened after that. In the women's draw, the defending champion Coco Gauff notched a straight sets win against Maya Sharif to reach the third round. Gauff wasn't quite at her best, but she had more than enough to see off the Egyptian qualifier. She will play Australia's Anastasia Potapova next. Stay with us here on World Sport, because we are in conversation with one of the GOATs next. The Australian surfer Stephanie Gilmer joins us live to tell us why she's still not done.
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2: Welcome back. Some of the greatest sports stories involve comebacks, and the great Stephanie Gilmore is writing a very exciting chapter right now. The Australian made history as the first rookie ever to win the world surfing title back in 2007. But after a glittering career and 8 world titles, she might have thought her competitive days were behind her. However, at the age of 38, Gilmore has decided to give it another go. And at her home event on the Gold Coast earlier this month, she pulled off a record-setting 34th championship tour victory. And I'm really pleased to say that Stephanie joins us now live from Los Angeles. Great to see you again. Congratulations. You've been a winner throughout your entire career. So I'm curious, how did this one feel different?
3: Thank you so much. I just, you know, there was something so magical about that event. And I guess at this stage in my career, you tend to have a little more doubt, and the talent that you're competing against is it's at a whole new level. Like, I had a couple of seasons off, and I just was so inspired by watching the new young women pushing the limits to new heights. And a part of me, as a natural competitor, I wanted to be involved in it. I wanted to be right there and have myself push to new heights. And so this event here at my home break on the Gold Coast was, it's my favorite event on tour, and to have a record number of crowds on the beach and then to go on and win the event, it really was an incredible moment for my career. And this is where I won my very first professional event as a wild card when I was 17. So it's been many years of winning. And to be honest, that feeling never gets old.
2: What a wonderful narrative arc. What would you say was harder, stepping away from the sport that you'd loved for so long or figuring out how you were going to come back?
3: Yeah, I think, stepping away was pretty easy. I think I got a little bit tired and had lost a bit of my motivation. And it was nice to have some time off and to sit back and watch from a distance. But like I said, I was just so incredibly inspired by the young talent, these young women that are on tour at the moment who are just pushing the boundaries of what the women are capable of. And I wanted to be a part of it. And then I think to come back, I definitely had a lot of doubt and a lot of nerves and anxiety. Like, can I still do this? Can I still win these events and beat these incredible athletes? And that's, to me as an athlete, that's one of the greatest things, is to have those challenges and want to face them and have those fears and push through those fears and see if you can go all the way. So it was a really wonderful moment for me, and it also made me realize that, hey, I can still do it. And yeah, I love competing. It's a wonderful, wonderful sport. I'm so grateful that I get to do this, and I absolutely love surfing, so I'm very lucky.
2: So when you returned and saw the new landscape, what did you have to do differently maybe to your previous iteration of your career to beat these new young stars?
3: I mean, they're obviously pushing the progression, so there's a lot more aerials and the women are pushing a lot harder in heavier waves. So for me, it was really about showing up and just using my experience and using my confidence in a lot of the waves that we've surfed, and then just, I guess, capitalizing on a few of the mistakes that the younger girls would make, and using that experience to my advantage. But I think, like, it's just, I can't keep up in terms of, you know, how young and, you know, incredible these women are, but at the same time, I feel like I love my surfing and I know what works for me, and I can only control what I'm doing. So as long as I'm surfing as much as I can, I've got some really great equipment under my feet, and just working with my shaper to make sure my surfboards are on point, that's kind of the main thing. But I think I'm just, you know, I'm realistic in what I can achieve at this stage in my career, but anything from here on out is a bonus, so I'm really happy with it. But winning that last event on the Gold Coast really boosted the confidence, and who knows, maybe I'll try and win another world title. That'd be awesome.
2: Yeah. You are the surfing goat. I'd say you belong in the same conversation as the likes of Serena Williams, Simone Biles, Michaela Schifrin. How do you see yourself in that group? And since you inspire so many others, who inspires you?
3: I'm incredibly inspired by so many female athletes and male athletes. Obviously, Kelly Slater, he's the greatest surfer of all time. And, you know, he's really pushed so many surfers to go, you know, to have a longevity in their career that we haven't ever seen. Like, he was still competing into his 50s. And that's really cool. I'm a big fan of Serena and Venus Williams, Maria Sharapova. And, you know, of course, I'm a fan of all women in sport. I think that women have an incredible power to inspire young women to have a balance. You can be a fierce athlete and you can be a feminine, glamorous woman at the same time. And I think it's a wonderful combination for young women to look up to. And yeah, I'm so lucky that women's sport has reached new levels of, you know, the audiences are growing, we're getting a lot more attention and the stories are being told. And I think that's really important to help progress women's sports and get them into the viewership of people all around the world. So, yeah, it's a really great time for women and female athletes. And I'm excited that I'm still involved with it. And I love that surfing is right there. It's we've got a lot of international fans and, yeah, it's an incredible sport.
2: Well said. And many congratulations again, Stephanie. Keep it up. We'll have you back on the show, hopefully again soon. Take it easy.
3: Thank you.
2: All right, well, from one female sports legend to another, we're in conversation with the US women's soccer coach next, and Emma Hayes has a very interesting way of keeping herself grounded.
1: I probably couldn't say it on camera, but it goes along the lines of...
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15: Mississippi Sweeper today.
2: It is going to be a huge summer for the U.S. men's soccer team, who are co-hosting the FIFA World Cup tournament with high hopes. But the men's team has some way to go if they want to match the accomplishments of the women's team, which has won 4 World Cups and 5 Olympic gold medals. All put together, though, it's clear that soccer is now booming in the US. And the women's coach, Emma Hayes, told me recently that she believes the beautiful game will soon become the top sport in America. She also told me how she keeps herself grounded. And it's very entertaining. Here's our conversation at the brand new National Training Center.
1: This is my third iteration working in the country, and I always knew that the youth game and the grassroots game was you know, heavily participation led. But what I have seen this time around is the growth of the pro game, the fandom at the pro game, not just with the national team, but growth of the NWSL and MLS and the audiences that accompany that. It's so easy to find soccer on TV now than it was for me 20 years ago in this country. And I think that it's a sport that no longer sits as third or fourth, most popular. It's a sport that I still believe will become the number one sport in this country.
2: Really?
1: Yeah, when it comes to participation, I absolutely see that. And I think when it comes to the girls and women's side, you know, greater equity, greater equality, all of those things have really stood out as big changes.
2: You have achieved so much in this game already. Big tournament coming up next year. What would it mean to you personally to be able to say, on top of everything else, you're a World Cup winner?
1: Oh, I think extraordinary. But I'm also someone who's very measured and know that you have to go one step at a time with those things. And being involved in any championship effort, I have to go one game at a time. And first of all, we have to qualify for the World Cup. So all my efforts and energy goes into that. And then I will contemplate what I need to do beyond that.
2: You lead these young women. You grow and develop them and inspire them. But every relationship is a two-way street. So in what ways have they helped or maybe changed you?
1: All the time I say that players are your greatest teacher. And by that I mean as you age, they stay the same age. So how you relate, how you connect changes with different generations. So I'll often lean into what their subcultures are, what their interests are, or the things that motivate them. One, you have to be adaptable at this level. And I think they rub off on me in middle age. Like, they're getting me out of black clothes. They're getting me to dance on the touchline. They're getting me to...
2: Are you comfortable doing that?
1: No. But I am leaning into it. I ask all of these things of them, to be their selves and to lean into being open and with a growth mindset. So I'm just doing it myself.
2: I know you have and continue to inspire so many people. So I wonder who inspires you still now?
1: Learning from any industry or anybody I'm around, like learning is a big part of one, being at the top, but something that keeps me invested. So I can't attribute it to one thing, but I would say that I'm so grateful for family. My mother keeps my feet firmly on the ground. My son keeps me busy. And most importantly, my players not only keep me humble, but remind me that my job is in service to something and I work as hard as I can to make sure I deliver that.
2: How does your mum keep your feet on the ground?
1: I probably couldn't say it on camera, but it goes along the lines of remember your poop does still smell.
2: That's an answer I wasn't quite expecting. All right, stay with us here on World Sport because an English invasion is fully underway in European club football right now. They've already won two UEFA trophies. There's a third just around the corner.
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0: Otter, the AI meeting agent.
1: The power of the Premier League is rather obvious in Europe this season. Two English clubs have won UEFA's club competitions, and Arsenal could make it a hat-trick on Saturday. Aston Villa had already won the Europa League. On Wednesday night, Crystal Palace picked up the Conference League title with a 1-0 win over Rayo Vallecano in Leipzig. The game was settled early in the second half with a tap-in from Jean-Philippe Mateta, and the Eagles fans just went crazy. It's their first European trophy, and it caps a remarkable year for Palace. They've also won the FA Cup and the Community Shield in that time. So, next, it's Arsenal's turn. The newly crowned Premier League champions are off to Budapest to try and win the Champions League as well. It will be tough for the Gunners against the reigning European champions Paris Saint-Germain, but their spirits could hardly be higher. Their league title was their first in over 20 years. Integral to that success has been their goalkeeper David Raya, and he's been telling CNN's Amanda Davis why winning it feels like a turning point for the team.
2: Congratulations.
3: Thank you.
2: Premier League champion. What did it feel like to get your hands on that trophy at last?
3: Oh, just an incredible feeling, I think, from everyone that everything has paid off. You know, all the hard work that through the years, everything that we have learned, the past season coming so close but so far away. And it's just that relief of leaving all your emotions out when you're holding that trophy and being champions is something that we were looking for, we were trying to achieve, and the way we did it is incredible.
2: Has it felt like a relief, like the top popping off?
3: Yeah, of course. I'll be lying if I say no, because it's a weight off the shoulders, and now we can be a little bit more free in a way. So that will help us to be even better, to be more convinced of what we're capable of.
2: Have you allowed yourself to start talking as a group about repeating that success, and you know, is this the turning of the tide and the start of the Arsenal era of dominance?
3: Right now we are just focused literally on the Champions League final. I think there's no other focus, and then from pre-season we'll see what the aim is. But of course I think it has to be a turning point for the club, for everyone that's involved here, knowing that we had a relief of achieving now after 22 years not winning the Premier League. So why not? Why can I not go next season and it'll be the same aim?
1: And there's plenty more to come from Amanda's interview with David Raya in Friday's editions of World Sport, when we'll hear about his remarkable journey from English football's non-league to the biggest stage in the club game. But that's all we've got time for on this edition of World Sport. Thanks so much for your company. Hopefully I'll see you again soon. Bye for now.
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0: The biggest classic rock hits do just that. 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
5: Hello and welcome to our viewers joining us from all around the world. I'm Jim Sciutto in Washington, and you're watching The Brief.

0: Just ahead this hour, U.S. officials say the U.S. and Iran have reached a tentative agreement to open the Strait of Hormuz and restart talks on the nuclear issue. However, the two nations' leaders have yet to sign off. CNN is suing AI firm Perplexity for alleged copyright infringement. And the world's top-ranked tennis player, Jannik Sinner, succumbs to the heat and his second-round opponent at the French Open. We begin with Iran and what the U.S. Treasury Secretary is calling perhaps the makings of a deal. We're told that Tehran and Washington have agreed on the text of a tentative deal to at least reopen the Strait of Hormuz and begin nuclear talks. However, it hinges on a sign-off from both President Trump and Iran's supreme leader. It is not clear if either of the two men is currently on board. President Trump said he was not satisfied with the current state of talks. During Wednesday's cabinet meeting, he is facing pressure from his own party and from the Israeli Prime Minister Benjamin Netanyahu not to ease pressure on Iran. When asked about rising gas prices as a result of the war, Treasury Secretary Scott Bessent said he did not want to preview this deal, but that it hangs on what the president decides to do.
1: The teams have been going back and forth, and President Trump has made it very clear, he talked about it at the cabinet meeting, that he has several red lines. And Iran has to turn over their highly enriched uranium. They cannot pursue a nuclear weapon. And the Strait of Hormuz, back to your question on energy, has to free transit. Navigation of the seas has to be free and open as it was before.
0: Well, despite some guarded optimism, fighting around the Strait of Hormuz has erupted yet again. Iran has announced it fired warning shots at four vessels trying to cross the strait. The U.S. reports it carried out its own strikes on Iranian targets, and that Iran fired a missile at Kuwait. Alana Treen is at the White House, and Alana, it's not the first time we've heard White House officials and others say that there's progress towards some framework of at least a ceasefire deal. Is it your sense that this moment is more serious?
2: That's what they're arguing, and I think you make a great point, and I will say as well, and my conversations even today with sources who confirmed that there is a tentative agreement, at least on some of the key language that we know that they had been squabbling over regarding the short-term memorandum of understanding or framework, really, I think we should refer to it as. They're still skeptical, of course, because really any movement by President Trump himself or the Iranians, if they don't like a certain line in this MOU, or if they're something that they want to change, that could just blow up this entire process once again. Repeatedly, what I'm hearing in my conversations, Jim, is that nothing is really agreed to, one, until you get the sign off of both leaders, but also until it's actually on paper and signed. And so, you know, keep that in mind as we have this entire discussion. Now, we did hear the most recent comments we have are from the Vice President, J.D. Vance, who's obviously been very involved in the entire negotiating process, who said he doesn't know when the president may sign it or if he will sign it at all. Listen.
3: I think it's hard to say exactly when or if the president is going to sign the MOU. We're going back and forth on a couple of language points. I do think that we've made a lot of progress here. It's very clear that I think the Iranians, they want a deal and they want to open the Straits of Hormuz.
2: So not very definitive either way there. It's very unclear. But I will say, I think probably the most sign of, you know, confirmation that we've got that they are really closing in on this thus far from any official who has commented publicly. But look, one thing I think, again, you have to keep in mind is that this MOU, this framework, is just a very small step in what would ultimately, and what they're hoping, officials are hoping, would be a much longer term, more permanent deal. There are still so much, I'm told, that they need to work out on the two biggest issues that are dominating the conversation, which is the commitment to no nuclear weapon, if that is in the framework, which as it is, as of today, we're told it is. Well, they have to work on an enforcement mechanism to hold Iran to their word. They also have to deal with what specifically in, you know, how are they going to go in and retrieve the highly enriched uranium? Does it go to a third country? Those are things that have not been decided that will be decided later on the road. So for people listening back home, this isn't the end of the negotiations, just kind of almost a firm starting point that they're working with.
0: Alana Treen at the White House, thanks so much. Well, joining me now, CNN political and global affairs analyst Barak Ravid. Barak, good to have you here. You've been reporting on the outlines of this agreement all day now. Of course, the devil's in the details. What is your understanding of the details as they've been agreed to so far, or at least as the framework has been agreed to so far?
4: So I think first, maybe let's go to the bottom line before we dive into the details. At least from what I hear from people very, very, very close to President Trump, at the moment, at least, I think it will be safe to say that he's leaning towards approving this deal. Nothing is final, obviously, and he didn't do it, but that's the impression I got from speaking to several people very close to the president. The party's already on Tuesday. The negotiators, Steve Witkoff from the U.S. side and Araghchi, the foreign minister from the Iranian side, basically reached with the mediators on Tuesday night a sort of an agreed-upon draft memorandum of understanding. The Iranians, according to U.S. officials and according to a source who's involved in the mediation from one of the countries in the region, the Iranians on Wednesday told the mediators and through the mediators to the U.S. that they're ready to sign, for whatever that means. And now I think people are waiting for President Trump to decide. I think a lot of the reason he hasn't signed off on it yet is that he's waiting to see how all of this is playing out domestically. I think he wants to see how much pushback there is. And I think this will be a main factor in his decision.
0: Yeah. Well, one reason for the pushback is that, okay, if you've agreed to open the strait and the U.S. naval blockade will be lifted, as you've been reporting, the thornier issues are left for another time. Sure, Iran can say it's not going to pursue a nuclear weapon. How do you enforce that? And what do you do with all those hundreds of kilograms of highly enriched uranium? Have they punted in this framework on those most difficult issues?
4: So it's not only that those are the thorniest issues, those are the issues that President Trump and the U.S. went to war for. Iran's nuclear program, one of the goals of this war, maybe the most important goal of this war, is to prevent Iran from getting a nuclear weapon. Yeah. In order to do that, the U.S. will have to either through force or through diplomacy get Iran to give up on its enriched uranium stockpile and agree to stop or to suspend its uranium enrichment. I mean, to be honest, the Iranians don't have, after, you know, after the war in June, they don't really have an enrichment program, but they can, you know, resume it. So that's the big issue. That's the most important issue. If this war ends without a solution to this issue, then that's a big problem. But on the other hand, what this agreement does is that for the first time, it gets both parties into the room to discuss the details of how to dispose of the enriched uranium and how to limit Iran's enrichment program. This does not mean that it would end up with a deal. I personally am very skeptical that the Iranians eventually would agree to give up on their stockpile of enriched uranium. But that deal will enable, for the first time, to get into the, since the war started, obviously, to get into the room and discuss this directly.
0: Yeah. I mean, listen, the Iranian approach, it seems, has been to drag this out as best they can. So in the current state of negotiation, so you might imagine a similar approach with the larger issues down the line. In your contacts with people close to the president, is he concerned at all that this goes on and on with no real resolution? I mean, we have precedent for this, ceasefire in Gaza, but, you know, the big picture issues have not been addressed. Ceasefire, multiple ceasefires in Lebanon, but the war goes on. Does he have a realization that perhaps he can't end this conclusively?
4: I think that's the biggest concern, that you're going to get a Gaza scenario in Iran. When it's Gaza and it's Hamas that is not willing to give up on its weapons, it's a problem, but it's a limited problem. If it's Iran that is not ready to give up on its enriched uranium, That's a huge problem. And I think what I hear from U.S. officials who are involved in these negotiations is that they say if the Iranians in the negotiation room act according to the indications and to what they told us until now, then maybe we'll be able to get a deal. If not, we will see it pretty quickly, and we'll be able to basically, reverse everything, and we'll still have all the tools in our disposal, both military tools, economic tools, diplomatic tools, to resume the pressure on Iran. Because I think the most important thing is that the U.S. military is, at least at the beginning, until Iran delivers on something, is not pulling out, is not withdrawing any of the forces that it mobilized into the region before the war, ahead of the war. Yeah. Therefore, the forces will still be there and will be able to resume the war if Iran doesn't deliver on its commitments.
0: True. Although that has its own cost to those forces and also to the oil markets and therefore gas prices. Barak Ravid, thanks so much. Well, to another front of this conflict, Israeli Prime Minister Benjamin Netanyahu says that he has directed Israel's military to take over at least 70% of Gaza. Have a listen.
5: Right now, we are tightening our grip on Hamas. Yes, we are now in 60% of the territory in the Gaza Strip. We were at 50%, we moved to 60%. My directive is to move to take it step by step. First of all, 70. Let's start with that. We are tightening our grip on them from every direction, and we will deal with the remnants.
0: What does that mean? That means that some 2 million Palestinians would be forced to live on an ever-shrinking bit of Palestinian land. Under last fall's ceasefire between Israel and Hamas, Israeli forces withdrew to a demarcation line encompassing a little bit more than half of Gaza. In Lebanon, the country's health ministry says that Israeli strikes have killed dozens of people, including two children. That despite a ceasefire there, or at least a claimed one. Israel's military has declared more of southern Lebanon a combat zone, telling yet more residents to leave. Jasmine El Gamal is the founder and CEO of Averroes Strategies, as well as a former Middle East advisor for the Pentagon.

0: The NBA playoffs are underway, and now you can trade every game on Kalshi. 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On Kalshi, you're trading against other people in live market. 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And as the odds move, you can buy in or out anytime throughout the postseason. 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K-A-L-S-H-I, Kalshi. Trade on anything.
1: Gaza residents, Palestinians in Gaza, are being squeezed, like you said, into ever shrinking areas. And if that 70% number comes to bear, it'll be about 42 square miles for almost 2 million people. And remember that not all of that remaining 30% is inhabitable, because Gaza has been completely destroyed, as well as all its facilities, hospitals, healthcare facilities, and so on. In Lebanon, one-fifth of Lebanese territory has been evacuated, and over one-fifth of the Lebanese population has been forcibly displaced. Now, of course, Jim, these are not just numbers, right? These are people, these are people's lives and livelihoods and children and futures that are being destroyed. And so what I see, though, you know, we've talked about the humanitarian situation, but in terms of the security situation, Israel, both by the Biden administration and the Trump administration, have said that a reoccupation of Gaza was a red line. Remember, that was one of the three no's under the Biden administration. And that was part of the 20-point plan under Trump, is for Israel not to reoccupy Gaza. So we're seeing that happen. And my question is, and I know you're probably thinking the same, is what does a greater and greater occupation of Israeli forces of Palestinian territory means? Because we've seen this before. It means a greater insurgency. It means a potential insurgency. It means more clashes with Israeli forces, which invites more retaliation by Israeli forces against the local population. It means whatever is left of Hamas, or whoever Israel considers to be Hamas, are in that 42 square miles.
2: I mean, that was going to be my question. Netanyahu is framing this as tightening pressure on Hamas step by step. But what has recent experience shown us? Has increased territorial control translated into leverage over Hamas and military success? And I might ask the same question about Hezbollah in Lebanon. I mean, Israel, I don't have to tell you, doesn't have the most hopeful history of military occupations in Lebanon.
1: No one does, not even, you know, we don't either. I was talking to an Israeli peer of mine at Chatham House the other day, and we were just marveling over how many times do we have to learn the same lessons. 1982 Israeli invasion of Lebanon, the U.S. invasion of Iraq, the U.S. Invasion of Afghanistan. I mean, we could go on and on, but what do we have to see to know that this not only does not work, but that it creates future problems for future generations to deal with?
2: Let me ask you this, because in the midst of this, President Trump has expanded his ambitions beyond not just a ceasefire with Iran, but a larger deal, to expanding the Abraham Accords and raising to America's Gulf allies normalization with Israel. You have commented that this is from a long gone time, right? That sort of moment from the first Trump administration, when Gulf nations were interested in perhaps not just normalizing relations, but other nations coming on board. What's different now?
1: What's the same, I would ask you? You know, what's not different now? The Abraham Accords, initially, when they were negotiated in the first Trump administration, it was pre-October 7th. Of course, so much has changed since October 7th. Probably the biggest thing that's changed is that Saudi Arabia has now said that there is no chance that it will normalize with Israel, particularly with this Israeli government under Prime Minister Netanyahu, without a tangible and credible pathway to a Palestinian state. And, you know, I'll tell you something, because this is not just about the Trump administration, Jim. The Biden administration refused to listen to what Saudi Arabia was saying. They saw what they wanted to see and heard what they wanted to hear. And their Middle East policy was continued to center Israel in their relationship with other Arab countries and Arab Gulf states. And so what's really changed now, to answer your question, in one

0: sentence is that the Arab relationships with the United States no longer revolve around the relationship between the United States and Israel or their own relationship with Israel. They have their own bilateral relationships with the US, and they're going to continue to move forward in that direction. So yeah. Any normalization that happens with future administrations, future Israeli governments, will not be called the Abraham Accords. It'll be framed differently because it'll be a new, a new relationship.
1: Well, the Iran war also, pierced the bubble that U.S. military relationships would entirely protect you, right, from Iran and other attacks. We've seen the holes in that. Jasmine Al-Gamal, thanks so much. An AI lawsuit filed by CNN. Why our network is taking AI company Perplexity to court. That's next.
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1: Welcome back. In today's business breakout, U.S. stocks rose to yet more fresh records on hopes for an Iran war ceasefire extension. Brent crude also fell. Stocks advanced despite more troubling U.S. economic data. New numbers show the Fed's preferred measure of inflation rose to a three-year high. First quarter GDP growth was also revised down. U.S. consumer spending weakened, and the personal savings rate dropped to a four-year low. Treasury Secretary Scott Bessin admitted today that things could be better.
6: Look, the economy, that it is challenging now, but unemployment is still low. Tax refunds were high. And consumer spending is still quite high. So in my private business over the years, I always looked at what were consumers doing, not what they were saying. And I'm in constant contact with the banks, and every income quintile is still doing well.
1: Also Thursday, Anthropic says it completed a new $64 billion funding round, making it the world's most highly valued AI startup. It's a competitive space. It is now worth more than its rival, OpenAI, which is, of course, the company behind ChatGPT. Turning now to the ongoing fight between content creators and AI firms. Our network, CNN, is suing the AI search engine Perplexity, alleging copyright infringement. Other media companies, including News Corp, The New York Times, and the Chicago Tribune, have also sued Perplexity, accusing it of unlawfully distributing their content. However, CNN's suit is believed to be the first such action by a television network. Perplexity is pushing back, saying, quote, that you cannot copyright facts. Joining me now is Sarah Fisher. As you know, CNN has said they attempted to reach a deal with Perplexity and have done so with companies such as Meta to license their content. Why is Perplexity not willing to make such a deal?
7: Well, because you set a precedent, Jim. Once you pay one company a certain amount, then it's expected that anytime you're referencing anyone's content, you're going to have to pay them as well. And of course, for a company like Perplexity, which has a very small market share compared to some of these giants like an OpenAI with ChatGPT or a Google with Gemini or Amazon and Claude, Perplexity does not have that same treasure trove of funds to be able to pay out publishers. So for them, this is sort of a de facto response. You can't copyright facts or whatever it is. It's their way of saying, essentially, we don't want to pay you because we don't want to have to pay everybody else.
1: Yeah. I mean, tell me your answer to that defense. You can't monopolize facts. I imagine you could look through it and see that it's the content itself, right, that CNN is defending here.
7: Okay. Here's how it works. When you are a media company and you file for copyright of your IP and somebody violates it by directly lifting it and including it either to train their algorithms or in an output, meaning in an answer to a query from a user, then you are by law entitled to statutory damages, which is a certain amount of money that's set aside by law that you should get. If a court can, of course, prove that your copyrighted works were used. In this case, CNN is showing examples. And by the way, The New York Times has done this. Wall Street Journal's parent News Corp has done this. They showed examples where the exact text from their reports appear in the outputs to user queries. So one, CNN is saying you owe us actual statutory damages. Then the other thing that they're saying is you owe us actual damages, meaning not damages that are set by law, but damages that we hope a court can decide to our business, you know, the lost revenue from advertising against our content, for example. And so this actually really isn't about facts versus not facts. It's about, do you have protection by law, and did somebody steal your property by law?
1: Yeah, I mean, the exact phrasing inside your intellectual property. I mean, there is precedent here. If you look at, for instance, the settlements that some of these large language model firms made with book authors, right, in that they drew on the content to help educate their models there. And they have, and I know this because I'm one of those authors, but they have paid out. I mean, is that, they didn't do that out of the kindness of their hearts, right? I mean, I imagine they did that because courts have they tended to find in the favor of the content creators?
7: Yes. So right now, it's wild, wild west. There's no laws really being passed by Congress. So in order to protect yourself, most people are striking these lawsuits. And what we've come to find is that the courts have mostly favored these content companies. We are waiting on a critical decision, Jim, between a lawsuit that was filed by the New York Times against OpenAI and its backer, Microsoft. That case, which is still going through the legal process, will set a precedent for so many of these other cases. And I'm inclined to believe that the Times believes it has a very strong case. And so I think that what's been settled for books is now starting to be litigated for music and for digital publishing. And I think that the copyright owners in all of those cases have very, very strong legal arguments to make. I think we'll probably start to see either some of these settlements or results within this year.
1: We know you'll be watching. Sarah Fisher, thanks so much.
7: Thank you.
1: Just ahead, my conversation with Estonia's foreign minister on Russian threats, growing threats toward members of NATO. His take on whether Russia might actually attack a NATO ally. That's just after the break.
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4: Welcome back to The Brief. I'm Jim Sciutto, and here are the international headlines we're watching today. U.S. officials say the text of a tentative agreement between the U.S. and Iran has been finalized. Big caveat, though, U.S. President Donald Trump still needs to sign off on it. The tentative deal would open the Strait of Hormuz and begin talks on Iran's nuclear program. It's unclear whether Iran's supreme leader has approved of it either. Thai rescuers say they have located 5 of 7 Lao nationals so far, those that were trapped in a flooded cave. They say the 5 people are alive but cannot be brought out yet because of narrow passages, many of which are underwater. Divers are bringing them food and water. The villagers entered the cave last week looking for gold. An Austrian court has sentenced a man to 15 years in prison for planning an attack on a Taylor Swift concert in Vienna nearly 2 years ago. The plot was foiled. However, 3 of the singer's Eras Tour concerts were canceled as a result. The accused 21-year-old was found guilty of terrorism-related offenses. And now to Ukraine, which announced a deal to buy 20 new fighter jets from Sweden. Sweden will donate 16 more of an older model of that jet next year. Ukraine has, of course, remained a top security issue for countries, particularly those within striking distance of Russia, which is showing more and more willingness to act aggressively towards members of NATO and make quite dangerous threats. Earlier, I spoke to Margus Tsahkna. He's the foreign minister of Estonia. He's been a strong advocate for solidarity with Ukraine, writing on social media, "It is crucial for, quote, the security of Ukraine and Europe." I began by asking Tsahkna if Estonia is worried that Russia might imminently attack a NATO member.
5: What we see is that actually the tone around Putin has changed dramatically during the last couple of months, because Russia is not doing well during this aggression war against Ukraine. And as well, Ukraine is hitting deep in Russia very heavily. So they are suffering economically. And let's be honest as well, domestically, the tensions are high. And in that regard, of course, Putin is using all the leverages to spread information operations about playing with the fear of escalation, as he has done very successfully already before. And but what we see, there is no changes the other side of NATO borders about military capabilities. So Russia is stuck in Ukraine, so they are running out of capabilities on the battlefield as well. And they're waging more and more aggressive attacks against the civil people. In Kiev, we have witnessed crazy, crazy attacks. But what may happen, we see more tension on the Baltic states, Finland, as well. Putin is waging the fake narratives as we are allowed to use our territories, NATO territories, for Ukraine to launch the attacks against Russia. It is fake news. But I won't be surprised that he could provoke something or test something, NATO unity. But much more I see that he's just playing the typical hybrid game and trying to divide the NATO and the Western part of the world, and as well to put us in the position to put more pressure on Ukraine to stop these deep strikes. But we won't do it.
4: If this is not purely an information operation, propaganda, what do you consider the most likely scenario? I know there's a lot of attention to the Swedish island of Gotland as a possible point, but is there a kind of operation that you believe would be most likely if he were to try to test NATO's unity in response?
5: You know, we have witnessed during the last couple of weeks more of these drone accidents, that Russia is pushing the Ukraine drones from Russia to the Baltic states and Finland. Maybe they would like to use this opportunity if they will get some control over some drones and then, accuse NATO or the Baltic states that we are part of this kind of provocation or attacks against Russia and trying to play with this fear of escalation that NATO is at war directly against Russia. But we prepare for that. I mean that we need to be very much united. We must remain calm. I don't see any kind of like straight military operations or very clear picture, which is really calling in Article 5. Because Russia is afraid as well of NATO. We saw it last 19th of September when Russia waged this territorial, they came into Estonian territory with three fighter jets. And then we called in the Article 4 consultations, and as well NATO put the Eastern Sentry mission on the eastern flank as well. But we saw less and less this kind of provocations by the fighter jets later on. So I think that it is much more the game that Putin is playing with our unity. But I don't believe that he's actually going to wage any kind of real military operation, because he's really stuck in Ukraine. But you never know.
4: As you know, this is happening as the U.S. has been reducing its military deployments in Europe. Do you believe that those reductions make it more likely that Putin would try to test NATO?
5: The most important is that whatever U.S. is doing with the troops in Europe, we must do it in a coordinated way. And I just met Secretary General Rutte a couple of days ago, and NATO is responsible for this coordination. But the most important is that there won't be any kind of confusion, or actually we don't let Putin to make a miscalculation about our unity and as well the military capabilities. So in that regard, it is clear that Europe must do more, and we are doing more. And we need to follow as well not only this 5% promise for the future, but as well during this Ankara summit, we need to check again the capability targets plans, what we have given all the member states. Though we have remarkable capabilities in our borders, and also NATO works well. So the most important is to not give these kind of confusing messages from NATO side about unity, though Putin could miscalculate, as he did actually in 2022, yeah. 24th of February.
4: Do you believe that NATO forces in Estonia specifically, Estonian and NATO forces, are sufficient today to deter a Russian attack or to defend Estonia?
5: Yes, if I said before as well, we don't see actually the full scale of Russian troops the other side of our borders. Actually, this is pretty empty. When I was defense minister in 2016-17, we saw 120,000 troops ready to go within 48 hours. They're all gone.
4: Yeah.
5: So in that regard, I think that these troops, the NATO capabilities are enough, but we need to now speed up with our defense plans capabilities, what we adopted in Vilnius 2 years ago, and we have plans for that. So if Russia is moving the troops, if one day they will be able, because of the some kind of peace, what is happening, though we must be ready to have more capabilities on the NATO eastern border.
4: Given the reduction in U.S. forces, but also the comments that you hear from the U.S. president and other administration officials about NATO, the criticism, sometimes even dismissive, of the alliance, are you confident, is Estonia confident, that if Russia were to attack, whether that be a military attack or some other hybrid warfare attack, are you confident that the U.S. would support NATO, help defend NATO?
5: I'm very confident that NATO is working. And also we saw last week when Romanian fighter took down the drone. And as well, I repeat again and again that we don't see the full-scale capabilities from Russian side to start anything against NATO. And with these hybrid tests or whatever we call them, NATO managing to respond. So I'm really confident on that.
4: Margus Sakna, Foreign Minister, thanks so much for joining.
5: Thank you very much.
4: Estonia's foreign minister there. Coming up on The Brief, targeting another Trump foe. The U.S. Justice Department has launched an investigation now into E. Jean Carroll, who won two civil lawsuits against the president.
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4: The Justice Department has opened a criminal investigation into E. Jean Carroll, marking another case involving an adversary of President Trump. This according to multiple sources. The probe focused on whether Carroll committed perjury in a deposition tied to her cases against the president when she said her lawsuits had not been funded by outside sources. Her lawyers later disclosed that a nonprofit linked to billionaire Reid Hoffman had covered some legal fees and expenses. We should note Carroll won a civil case in 2023 when a jury found the president liable for sexual abuse and defamation, awarding her $5 million. She also won her second defamation case the following year when a jury awarded her more than $83 million. The president has appealed both of those verdicts. Joining me now, former U.S. Attorney Michael Moore, partner with Moore Hall, a litigation firm in Atlanta. Michael, good to have you back.
16: Glad to be with you, Jim.
4: So first, let's begin on the specifics of this case. Then I want to get to the broader pattern here. But it hinges on Carroll committing perjury in answers to questions about how her cases were funded. They, of course, would need to prove beyond a reasonable doubt that she willfully made a false statement. Based on what you know, do they have a case?
7: Well, I am glad to be with you. This is a pretty slim investigation, it looks to me like, from the outset. They have to not only prove that she had the knowledge and the intent to make the statements and that she knew that they were false, but that it was a material statement that is material to the inquiry that was, you know, that was before the fact finder. And that's going to be a stretch for them here. This is almost like finding a needle in a haystack, frankly, with the false statements and mistruths that have been spread around Washington, D.C., to suddenly come in and now claim that this type of inquiry justifies a DOJ perjury case. I'm not saying that perjury cases can't be serious. They can be. I mean, we expect people who are under oath to tell the truth. But this is one of those that once you peel the first layer of the onion back, it really does start to stink. And that's going to be, I think, what we find with this case at the end of the day.
4: Is the timeline important here? Because a jury found Trump civilly liable for sexually abusing Carroll and made that decision in 2023. So why is Trump pursuing this case now?
7: Yeah, all of these timelines are important. You know, and you remember, this is not the first case that he's come back in and tried to prosecute somebody. And that's why you've had courts come say, look, you know, this is a vindictive case. This is something where you've just said blatantly that you're going to seek retribution. Well, here he's made some pretty public statements about her, about the case and otherwise. And then, of course, he faces a significant money judgment. That while it's on appeal now, this case has really been brought in two different courts. I realize the cases are a little different, but essentially, you know, there have been two courts that have heard sort of the factual bases of these cases. And so the timeline is crucial to understand that this was not something that anybody was worried about before a judgment was entered against Trump. But again, his words, the things that he said in the past about her, the things that he's talked about seeking retribution, all of that will be ultimately by court. I expect we'll find that a judge is not patient with it.
4: Now, Trump's track record in these suits where he's gone after people who investigated him or who he just doesn't like. I mean, if you look at, you know, two cases against the New York Attorney General, Letitia James, that they were thrown out. And failed to reindict the case against James Comey, which I know the administration's appealing. That didn't go anywhere. Should we, when you look at the broad, you know, pattern here, not just of the president targeting his opponents, but has he had any success?
7: He really hadn't had any success. I mean, but remember, this is a DOJ and an administration that's prosecuting somebody for a message in seashells. I mean, that tells you about what you need to know. The Department of Justice has gone from being sort of the great fighter for civil rights, the fighter against organized crime, fighter to make sure that, you know, people could vote. And otherwise, we've now gone to where we're prosecuting particular personal enemies in an administration. So I wouldn't, if I were a betting man, and I'm not, but I will tell you that my money would be on the side that this case is going to find its way to the same fate that we saw the Comey and James cases. And I think, frankly, we will find the new case involving Comey as well. The department has not done the things, whether it's there's this sort of this sham recusal that we've seen from the acting attorney general. This is not serious work going on at the Department of Justice. And it's finally, maybe we're seeing courts saying enough is enough. And you're seeing sort of a willingness now to push back on the bogus efforts by the administration to use the Department of Justice as its own weapon.
4: Is there something, I mean, the circumstances of this case just strike me as different in that you have a woman who accused Trump of sexual assault many years ago and convinced a jury, I mean, granted, civil trial, not criminal trial, so lower standard of evidence, but convinced a jury that he was liable. And now the U.S. Justice Department is dragging her into court, right, accusing her of perjury, not even on the details of the case, right, but on the funding. Have you seen something like this before?
7: No, I haven't. And that's because I think we expected the Department of Justice to act within certain norms. And that those are just out the window with this administration. Remember, though, this case is not about Trump actually getting a conviction over E. Jean Carroll. This is about messaging. It's about throwing red meat to his base. And frankly, it's about using the process as the punishment. It's the misery of a person being investigated by the department, having to hire a lawyer, go through the shame, the reputational harm of it. In this type of case. And so that's what I think that the department is after here.
4: Which is exactly how Trump is justifying this quote-unquote anti-weaponization fund, saying that, you know, you got to compensate these people for being unfairly prosecuted.
7: Michael Moore. He's created a new eligible person, it looks like to me, with this investigation. It looks like Ms. Carroll probably ought to be lined up at the door to seek a little bit of the fund.
4: Michael Moore, always good to have you. Thanks so much.
7: Great to be with you, Jim. Thank you.
4: Coming up on The Brief, a shock at the French Open. 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
4: The world's top-ranked tennis player, Yannick Sinner, lost his second-round match at the French Open amid extreme heat that upset, snapping his 30-match winning streak. Don Riddell joins me now. So, Don, was it because of the heat?
24: It seemed like that, although he has a different explanation. I mean, just an extraordinary upset, though, Jim. There is no such thing as a sure thing in sport, even when it seems like there can be only one winner. And Roland Garros absolutely stunned on Thursday as Sinner crashed out in the second round. The Italian world number one arrived, as you said, on a hot, red-hot 30-match winning streak, but he wilted in what was unseasonably hot conditions in Paris. Sinner, remember, was the heaviest favourite to go all the way here in more than 15 years. Things seemed to be going well when he was leading Juan Manuel Cerundolo by two sets, up 5-1 in the third. But then the wheels came off. He said he felt dizzy on court. He said he wanted to vomit. And he never recovered from that, losing the match in five sets and exiting the stage in the second round.
25: Woke up this morning, didn't feel very well, and tried to keep the points very short. Also in the beginning, I was hitting very clean, very good, and then I just kind of hit the wall, and I didn't have energy really. Was very, very flat, you know, the whole body. Don't remember last time I felt this weak, you know. But yeah, look, it is what it is. I mean, I tried to stay there with all I had today, and this was the maximum I had. Of course, a pity because I was playing really well the first couple of sets, and also the third set was playing really well. But yeah, that's the sport.
24: With the two-time defending champion Carlos Alcaraz already sidelined with injury, this was supposed to be Sinner's big chance to complete the career Grand Slam. As I say, he arrived in a 30-match winning streak. He'd won five Masters Series titles in a row. This is the earliest defeat suffered by a world number one here since 2000. And it means that for the first time since the US Open in 2023, somebody not named Sinner or Alcaraz will win a major title. And Jim, that could pave the way for the 39-year-old Novak Djokovic. He's been trying so hard to win what would be a record 25th Grand Slam title. He's never been able to get past either one or both of these guys in a major for over 2 years now. So maybe this now is his big chance. We'll see.
0: Yeah, with both of them out. Don Riddell, thanks so much. And thanks so much to you for joining. I'm Jim Sciutto in Washington. You've been watching The Brief. Please do stay with CNN.

0: and classic, you've got to mean it. And that's why when we say TuneIn's exclusive classic hip-hop station is the real deal, we mean it. 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
8: Out front next, breaking news. Iran firing missiles tonight as the administration claims it's making progress on a deal with Iran. But is it really a breakthrough, or are they back where they started? Plus, are New York Mayor Mamdani and President Trump about to reunite after those friendly White House visits? Got new reporting coming in. And new pictures coming from the White House where crews are building a massive stage and cage for fight night on the South Lawn. Let's go out front. And good evening, everyone. I'm Kate Baldwin, in for Aaron Burnett. Out front tonight, the breaking news. Iran launching missiles. According to state media, the country's armed forces fired those missiles from the south toward what they call designated targets. It's unclear right now what those were. And this also comes less than 24 hours after Iran fired a ballistic missile at the U.S. base in Kuwait that was successfully intercepted. And yet, tonight, Vice President J.D. Vance now says this about the current talks with Iran to end the war.
1: I do think that we've made a lot of progress here. It's very clear that I think the Iranians, they want a deal. Hopefully we'll continue to make progress. The president will be in a position where he can endorse the agreement. But obviously, that's still TBD.
8: TBD. But the question you have to ask each time this comes up is, what kind of deal is this? A nuclear deal? No, not yet. A missile deal? No, not that either. According to U.S. officials, the agreement doesn't actually accomplish what the president has explained as the reason he launched the war in the first place 90 days ago.
9: We are going to destroy their missiles and raise their missile industry to the ground. It will be totally, again, obliterated. We will ensure that Iran does not obtain a nuclear weapon. It's a very simple message. They will never have a nuclear weapon.
8: Roughly half of Iran's missile launchers are still intact, according to recent U.S. intelligence assessments. We saw that today with more strikes. And this possible agreement, it doesn't address Iran's nuclear program. It's an agreement then to stay at the table and deal with Iran's nuclear program eventually, including Iran's highly enriched uranium, which remains the most challenging sticking point. The possibly singular tangible thing that we're told this agreement would do is reopen the Strait of Hormuz, which was open before the U.S. launched this war. Now, all eyes are on the president once again. He has yet to sign off on this potential deal. If his social media account, his Truth Social account, is any indication of where his head is, it's not on Iran. Since midnight, he's posted about one thing and one thing only. Pet projects, his pet projects around Washington, D.C., from renovating the fountains outside Union Station to more pictures of the reflecting pool. And back to Iran, the leadership there clearly is not ready to sign any dotted line. According to Iranian state media, the text of the proposed agreement, quote, has not yet been finalized or definitive. Elena Trane is out front live outside the White House for us tonight. Elena, what is the latest that you're learning from there?
10: I mean, I think the only thing that has been true and clear throughout this entire war, Kate, is that there is a lot of uncertainty. You hear one thing, you know, a lot of optimism one day, particularly from this White House and Trump officials publicly, only for then to hear a little bit less optimism and perhaps talks fall apart the next. So it's hard to lean into this too much. But I will tell you what I'm hearing as of today with my conversations from people here at the White House. And they argue that, look, there has been a lot of focus this week on haggling back and forth between Washington and Tehran on the language of this memorandum of understanding, this tentative short-term agreement that would then trigger another 60 days of more intense negotiations on some of the thorniest issues we know that have been present throughout this entire ceasefire process. So really where they are now is, you know, trying to figure out if this is enough. And from my conversations with sources here, they say, look, this is a positive step, but there's still a heavy dose of skepticism of whether or not this is going to be that short-term deal that they use as a broader framework and jumping off point for the harder issues. Now, I do want to be clear as well that the two issues we know that the president cares the most about, this nuclear, you know, this commitment from Iran to not develop a nuclear weapon. That is expected to be, the commitment is expected to be in the short-term agreement. But the bigger issue is the enforcement of that, this sort of enforcement mechanism that they could use to hold Iran to their word. That has not yet been decided. Neither has what will happen with the retrieval of the highly enriched uranium, if the U.S. can go in, how that would look like. All of that would be discussed later. And so there's still so much that needs to be worked out. I'm told as well that the president is very much seeking advice case from his advisors about wanting to ensure that this deal is strong enough. Particularly, he wants it to be stronger. He wants to be able to show that it's stronger than that of which was passed during the Obama administration. So a lot of uncertainty today as we look ahead, but they are trying to argue that progress has been made, and they are optimistic that this could be the final framework for that MOU.
11: And a reminder yet again, it took 2 years for the Obama administration to negotiate that deal that you're talking about right there. Elena, thank you so much. Out front with us now, Democratic Congressman Seth Moulton of Massachusetts. He sits on the House Armed Services Committee. He is a U.S. Marine veteran. It's good to see you. Thanks for being here. Do you believe that this agreement, this MOU, would be a breakthrough?
12: Let's just be clear, Kate. This is not a deal. It's a surrender document. And Trump, who started this war with no plan to win it, no plan to end it, and demanded Iran's unconditional surrender, now seems to be negotiating America's unconditional surrender to Iran. This is a loss across the board.
11: But is a bad option a better option than no option at all being on the table at this point?
12: Yes, great question. It is, because there's literally no other option. I mean, unless he wants to take over the whole country, because that actually would achieve regime change. It would end their nuclear program. It would reopen the strait. But you're talking about using 300,000 Americans for a country that's twice the size and population of Iraq. I don't think even Ranger Pete Hegseth wants that. So the only other option is to sit down at the table and actually have a negotiation. Let's just be honest, though. He's not only lost the war, he's losing the negotiation as well.
11: Mm. The Treasury Secretary, Scott Bessent, said today that the president's comments earlier this week, when he said that he did not care, that Iran couldn't outweigh him, meaning that he did not care, he was being patient, he didn't care about the midterm elections as he was trying to make this deal with Iran. And Scott Bessent said that that is an example of the president being a statesman. Do you agree?
12: I mean, I don't think anyone in their right mind has ever even imagined putting the word statesman next to Donald Trump. No, Trump is obviously so concerned about the midterms. He's talking about not having the midterms or influencing them in highly illegal ways, just in the same way that he's trying to get rid of the Voting Rights Act, gerrymander our country to death. I mean, Trump is definitely afraid of the midterms.
11: Do you think this is a doth protest too much type of situation?
12: Of course. I mean, this is just, it's just absurd. He's incredibly concerned about the midterms, and that's why he's doing all this crazy stuff. But now he started a war that no one wanted except Pete Hegseth and Bibi Netanyahu. And he's in a terrible pickle because he can't figure out how to get out of it. It's disrupting the entire world economy. It's cost 14 American lives, thousands of civilians dead. And by the way, probably about already $100 billion of your taxpayer dollars sitting at home tonight, $100 billion of your taxpayer dollars, you know, that works out to somewhere around $600 a person, a taxpayer. That's what this war has cost, and we have gotten nothing. He's having a hope and a prayer that he might get some semblance of the nuclear deal that Obama handed to him. Because right now, he's just trying to get a deal to reopen the strait, and Iran's going to take a $25 billion bribe to agree to it.
11: Today also marks 3 months to the day since the strike on the girls' school in Iran. An Iranian state media had said that at least 168 children were killed, 14 teachers were killed. And CNN has assessed that was likely the U.S., that a U.S. missile that hit the school. The Trump administration, though, still maintains that this strike, what happened there, is under investigation. Still 3 months in. Why is this investigation not yet complete?
12: Because they're stalling it. Because they're so guilty. And you know what I did this morning, Kate? I drove my two daughters to school. And the idea that their school would just get bombed, hit by a missile, and they and hundreds of their friends killed? I mean, it's just unconscionable. And I think more Americans, but especially Republicans in Congress who enable this madman, need to put themselves in the shoes of those parents or those sisters or brothers who lost these little girls because of this useless war that Trump is losing. and find some semblance of the courage that our troops show every single day to just stand up in Washington and stop it. It's about time we stopped this madness before it gets even worse.
11: Horrible mistakes. I mean, war is horrible, and horrible mistakes are made in war. And it's the United States, though, that is that shining example of admitting mistakes, if that is what it is. And
12: Kate, like I've seen that, and you know that the tragedy though is that this war didn't need to happen. Mistakes happen in war. War is tragic. Sometimes you sadly have to go to war, but we did not. Trump and Bibi dragged us into it, and now it's a horrible mess. A lot of people have lost their lives. A lot of taxpayers have lost their money, and we've got nothing in return.
11: Congressman Seth Moulton, thank you for your time. I mean, joining me now is Barak Ravid and Alex Blitzis. They're out front with me now. Barak, you've had amazing reporting throughout. You continue to have new reporting. Even this evening, what are you learning about why President Trump hasn't yet signed off on this memorandum of understanding with Iran?
13: So what I hear from U.S. officials is that Trump is definitely, at least, let's say, as of today at noon, Trump was leaning towards signing off on the deal. He hasn't done it yet, and he could change his mind, and we all know that he tends to change his mind from time to time. But as of today at noon, he was leaning towards signing off. One of the reasons he's waning is that first, I mean, he wants to see that the Iranians are not, you know, backing away from the whole thing after it's been published in the media. I have to say that until now, the Iranians haven't really commented publicly and officially about it. There was one report that was, you know, one Iranian media, government media outlet that quoted an anonymous source, but we haven't seen anybody from the Iranian government coming out and saying, this is true, this is not true, we accept, we reject. I think it's interesting. Another thing that he wants, according to U.S. official, that he wants to see how this plays out, mainly in his base, but also, I think, in the political debate in the U.S. And to see what kind of pushback he gets, if any, and according to that, decides if he wants to move forward and sign off on it or not.
11: Alex, what do you make of, well, what we know of this memorandum of understanding at this point?
14: So, I mean, to Barack's point, nothing's officially been released. We haven't heard comments from the Iranians. We've got some leaks and some comments from U.S. officials. But at the end of the day, I think if we're going to talk about this, what does good look like, right? So for the president, that includes a, you know, that they're not going to have a nuclear weapon at the end of this. So what does that actually mean? There's 440 kilograms of highly enriched uranium. The discussion has been either about diluting that or taking out of the country, which is the U.S. preference. There's been a discussion about enrichment and whether or not that's going to be a permanent moratorium, 20 years, 10 years, some sort of negotiation. Separate from that, there has been a severe degradation of the missiles, the drones, and the industrial base, at least according to Central Command. There's a bit of debate in the IC, but I was at Central Command headquarters last week, and they affirmed that Admiral Cooper's testimony is, in fact, based at least on CENTCOM's battle damage assessment. So for the president, if he were to grant economic relief to the Iranians and the straits open up and we don't

0: The NBA playoffs are underway, and now you can trade every game on Kalshi. 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
1: You know, we're basically speculating on what's been leaked out.
2: Absolutely. And, you know, when you say, like, at minimum, the nuclear program needs to be addressed, it's like, so it's such a huge thing, Barack. And it's like, so when you say, when we state it so simply, it's like, it's just at minimum, we must deal with the nuclear program. But, like, when it comes to this core issue, Barack, what are you hearing as you speak to so many people deeply involved of truly how willing Iran is to give up this nuclear program right now?
3: So I think the Iranians during the negotiations, let's say over the, I mean, roughly the last 2 months, I think they have shown some willingness to do things that they were not willing to do before. First, they have agreed to at least partially remove some of the highly enriched uranium out of the country. How much of it? This will be for negotiation. The Iranians also agreed for some sort of a suspension of a complete suspension of uranium enrichment. We have to say they're not enriching any uranium right now because all of their centrifuges are mostly gone after the war last June, but they could always resume it. And as far as I know from several sources, both US officials and mediators, the Iranians went up to 10 to 12 years of suspension of uranium enrichment. If, let's say, if that's indeed the deal, if this will be the result, that's something the Iranians never did. And that's indeed also better than the JCPOA that did not include a full suspension of every of all uranium enrichment activity. But this is really far away from where we are right now. What this deal is going to do is that it will be sort of like a jumping board for from the situation we are right now to getting both sides into the room for direct negotiations on those issues, which is something we haven't had since the beginning of the war. And I think that once you get into the room, it's clear what, again, if the agreement is done, it will be clear what we're talking about. It's not going to be vague. It will be clear that we're talking about disposing of the enriched uranium and suspending uranium enrichment in Iran. How you're going to do it, for how long it's going to be suspended, those are all issues in the negotiations. But once you go into the room, I think it will be already clear to everybody what we're talking about.
2: It's great to see you both. Thank you so much. Up front for us next, new reporting that a company with ties to Donald Trump Jr. scored a massive Pentagon contract after the White House intervened. Reporter who broke that story is my guest. Plus, we'll take you inside the incredible operation underway to free the five men stuck in a cave for more than a week now. But torrential rains are now making that mission even more difficult. And Donald Trump's face on a $250 bill. The administration is defending the plan, even though it still is against the law right now to put a living person on U.S. currency. Jamal Simmons, Gretchen Carlson, Paul Rykoff, they have something to say about it. They're next. Nice
4: Mike
2: night.
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8: Tonight, Treasury Secretary Scott Bessent is defending this possible new $250 bill with Donald Trump's face on it, all to commemorate America's 250th birthday.
9: I don't think that there's anything untoward about having the President of the United States, the person who was President of the United States, on the 250th anniversary bill.
8: It is against federal law, though, to put a living person on U.S. currency. Bessent says the Treasury Department is just preparing the design and waiting for Congress to act. Republican Congressman Joe Wilson actually proposed legislation last year to bring this about. Everyone is here with me. Jamal.
10: Yeah.
8: So Bessent did, to his credit, he did acknowledge, he's like, they're only going to do it. He acknowledges it's illegal. They will only do it if Congress acts. But when
10: nothing
8: he says there's nothing untoward about it, what do you think about it?
10: Well, there's nothing else for them to do, right? No other issues happening in the country. They ought to just spend some legislative time doing this. Listen, the American people are in the middle of a great price hike that's been happening. Gas prices are taking over everyone's wallet. And now here we are going to put the president's face on a bill. It just seems like we ought to be focused on other things right now, not that.
8: I mean, what does it cost? It costs money to make money. Like, it costs something to do this. And that is going to be a true conversation. But it's also, Gretchen, it's not just one banknote. Like, it's not just one, like, commemorative thing. I mean, the list, let me begin. It's the State Department issuing passports for people in D.C. with Trump's face.
3: Oh, yes.
8: There's the commemorative coin, of course, which they're now pushing for to be as large as possible. And the National Park Pass, which will now feature Donald Trump and George Washington and the Arch and the Kennedy Center. I mean, what do you do with this?
3: Well, we know this about Trump. I mean, all you have to do is go down New York City streets and see Trump on every single building until people started wanting to take down the name. So this is his ego speaking, and it just happens to be that he's president on the 250th anniversary, so it's perfect timing for him. Did you know, however, though, that it supposedly takes 10 years to design and develop bills like this for security purposes? Because you know, with counterfeit and all that,
8: yeah.
3: You know how they hold them up to the light and try and figure out if they're real or not? So I'm not even so sure if Congress would actually say yes to this, which I don't think they
8: Gretchen,
3: will.
8: Gretchen, that's red tape. We're breaking through that.
3: So we're going to get the 250th anniversary bill in 2036? And by the way, can we put it up again for a minute? I would think Trump would be very upset with his hair.
8: Why?
3: Look at his hair.
8: I think there's just good volume.
3: Well, no, it's usually perfectly coiffed, like over here. So if anything, I would think he would not choose this photo.
8: It's a word that in the biz I typically hate. But this one, it actually applies. Like, do optics matter here?
11: Yes. I'm in no position to talk about hair, but I will tell you that it looks really menacing. It looks really mean.
8: Which I'm sure he loves.
11: It's almost like the grumpy 250. I mean, it's also deeply inappropriate, unacceptable, and I would argue un-American. I mean, this is not what we do in America. That's what they do in North Korea. That's what they do in Russia. And I don't think it's going to do well with most Americans. But he doesn't seem to be too concerned about popularity lately. I mean, knocking down the White House, putting up the Arch, I mean, the war in Iran. He is all gas, no brakes, and he doesn't care about public opinion. And this is just the latest example.
8: I do wonder what that conversation is in Congress when they come back, right? Because you do have, like, there is hesitancy on this stuff amongst Republicans on a bipartisan way. Like, Joe Wilson, he's been pushing it since last year for sure, but I don't know. Is this a change in law that these lawmakers really want to be making right now?
10: Yeah, look, it's the Queen of England is on the money, right, in Great Britain. This is not something that we do. And most Americans are scrambling and scratching to get $250 together to do anything right now. And so the idea that we're going to have one bill that's going to have that note, it seems extravagant at a time where people are really trying to figure out how to just put food on the table and take care of their families. It's not for most of us.
3: You know, I think when this idea probably came up, I can just envision like a secretary meeting that Trump has with his cabinet members.
8: Yep.
3: And you know how they're fawning over mm-hmm. him. We were just talking about this behind the scenes, mm-hmm. but probably somebody thought of this to earn good, you know, a good deed from Trump, and was like, hey, you should be on the $250 bill. And it's probably how this all started. And I really don't think the president thought about the fact that Congress would have to approve this. And now you get to a point where he's angering Republicans that he has ousted. So you have Tillis, who's retiring. You have Cassidy, who's not going to be in the Senate anymore. You have Cornyn. They're not going to vote for this.
8: John Cornyn's like, this is the hill I'm going to die on, people.
3: Exactly. They are not going to vote for this.
11: He doesn't care what they say on Iran. I don't think he's going to care what they say about, you know, this. I mean,
8: that is the truth.
11: He also doesn't care if things are illegal, if wars are illegal, if they're authorized by Congress. So, I mean, he's just going to try to throw his name and face on everything he possibly can before he dies.
8: Okay,
11: I mean, that's all about his legacy, trying to put his name out there and try to make sure you remember when you open your wallet or your passport, Donald Trump had something to do with it and you owe him.
8: What I mean, and what this looks like when Donald Trump is out of office, like, it is going to.
10: Well, it makes you wonder if they've got interest in a memorabilia company, because a lot of this stuff will be limited edition. Because
8: I just love it. Let's just keep sparking more conspiracies in there. I'm loving it.
11: It looks counterfeit. Like, it looks counterfeit.
8: Maybe that's a good thing. Like, maybe it's good if it's a commemorative banknote.
11: It's not going to help our economy. It's like, what's the latest thing he can do to screw up the economy? This would be it.
3: He would
11: flood the market
3: with
11: counterfeit bills.
3: But yeah. he would actually, there's a reason why presidents of long ago are on our money. It's because we think back to times when we remember how our country started and things that they did along the way. You would think that Trump would want his name and face on something later on, mm-hmm. if in fact that was going to be some sort of a positive legacy, that you wouldn't have to force it upon people while you're actually in office. Mm-hmm. And that's why you have the law that you can't be on currency when you're actually alive.
8: And maybe they just
3: become full circle.
8: Then we come full circle. Okay, let's have, want to talk basketball?
11: Yeah.
12: Let's talk basketball.
11: Sure. Okay. Absolutely.
8: New York City Mayor Mamdani was asked if he thinks that Donald Trump could be a bad luck charm if he comes to a Knicks game as they are now entering in the finals, in case you didn't know. Listen to this.
13: I'm not going to do any analysis of the president's fandom. I will say that anyone who wants to come and watch the Knicks and pray that Landry keeps making those threes and we see Captain Clutch out there on the court, I think everybody should be welcome there.
8: I mean, kumbaya. Are you the biggest Knicks fan at the table? Maybe.
11: I don't know. I am a Knicks fan. Been my whole life, and I would ask: can all politicians stay away from the Knicks right now? We don't need any jinxes. It's been a long time, and I would like it if Mamdani and Trump, the two most polarizing figures in all of America, would stay away from Madison Square Garden, stay away from the Knicks. Not to mention the security concerns.
8: I was going to say their security.
11: It's already hard enough to get into Madison Square Garden.
8: Their security is going to take up way too many seats. Yeah. That's all I'm saying.
10: The Knicks have enough bad luck charms of their own, right? Like, it's been decades of basketball fans having to live through the Knicks getting right at the verge of being able to get a championship.
3: You think the cost of a ticket?
8: I know, but Gretchen, do you think he's going to be able to resist? Of course Trump's going to show up, if I had to guess.
3: Maybe. I think it's interesting that Mamdani was not, you know, more negative about it, but remember, they have a bromance going on.
8: Yeah.
3: They actually couldn't be more disparate as far as their political views. Yeah.
11: Trump will also get booed at Madison Square Garden. I mean, he usually sets up environments where he gets praise at a UFC event. When he went to Yankee Stadium, it was on 9/11, so he ensured that he wouldn't get booed. Yeah. If he goes to Madison Square Garden, he's going to hear some boos. So will Mamdani, but Trump will probably hear more.
8: He loves that. All of you rich folks buying $125,000 tickets, you can boo me. I'm an everyman's man. I'm just playing. Tonight, I'm playing the role of Donald Trump. Thank you, guys. Yeah.
11: Good luck with that.
8: I look the part. It's good to see you. Out front for us next, a new report claims the White House helped steer a massive Pentagon contract to a company tied to Donald Trump Jr. The reporter who broke that story is our guest. Plus, live pictures of the White House where you can see that, you see that massive structure going up for Donald Trump's cage fight. Tickets already, speaking of ticket prices, reportedly reaching $1.5 million.
14: It's 2026.
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13: Tonight, a new report that the White House intervened to steer a massive Pentagon contract to a company tied to Donald Trump Jr. That's according to ProPublica, which also found the key operator connecting it all was White House advisor Peter Navarro, a friend of Don Jr.'s. ProPublica's learned that Navarro made a request to Pentagon officials to award a $620 million deal to a small North Carolina firm specializing in rare earth magnets that the president's son invested in just months prior. Out front now, Robert Fattorecci, the reporter at ProPublica who broke this story. And it is quite a read, Robert, I have to say, from beginning to end. For the White House to get involved in something like this is obviously rare, to say the least. But tell us more about what you've learned from sources inside the Pentagon about how the White House really got involved.
14: Yeah, so there have been multiple instances of the Trump administration taking actions that benefit companies that are connected to the Trump family. This is the first known instance of an agency entering into a contract with a Trump-connected family, and that being traced back to the White House. What we learned is that Peter Navarro originally pushed this deal to the Pentagon, and the thinking within the division of the Pentagon that handles these kinds of loans was the call came from the White House, we have to get this done. Companies are typically evaluated for many months. In this case, it was done in a matter of weeks, which is rapid for this kind of thing. People were staying up at late, long work days, all hands on deck trying to get this done.
13: And you make clear in the report that Don Jr. and Peter Navarro are pretty close friends, that Don even had Navarro on his streaming show soon before the deal was announced. Here's just a little bit of it.
6: When I met your now sweetheart, the first time was actually in a federal prison down in South Florida. I had to come visit my boy. And you got pretty jacked in prison, though. I mean, you had the time. I mean, I was like, yeah, damn, Peter, you look ripped.
8: When my back was against the wall, you had my back, brother.
13: What more did you learn or do you know about their relationship?
14: Yeah, I mean, this is a close bond. Don Jr. visited Peter Navarro in prison when he was there in between President Trump's two terms. Don Jr. was one of the small group of people who Peter Navarro dedicated his latest book to. They are close. And what we learned is that 3 months after Don Jr.'s firm invested in this small North Carolina startup, the Defense Department went in and gave this company a record-breaking loan. We're talking about potentially hundreds of millions of dollars if all conditions are met. And that was great news for Don Jr.'s firm. Between the time that they invested to a few months after this government deal was announced, so we're talking about a short time frame, estimates of the valuation of this company multiplied by 10.
13: So then is it clear at all or how much Don Jr. could stand to make from this deal?
14: We don't know the size of the investment. So that's a question that we also wanted to get the answer to. We have reached out to all the parties involved. None of them answered detailed questions. Trump Jr.'s spokesperson said he had nothing to do with this. I reached out directly to Peter Navarro to get his side of how this all came to be. I got no response from him. He referred me to the White House. But today he tweeted the story saying that it was false and calling me a fake news bandit. So we would still love to talk to him, but we have not yet.
13: It's great to have you on. I really appreciate it. And have your reporting and see what comes from it. I really appreciate it. Thank you so much.
14: Thank you for having me.
13: Thank you. I want to bring in now Ryan Goodman, former special counsel to the Defense Department. There's a lot to work through, Ryan, on what he is reporting here. Is this illegal?
9: So based on the reporting, it's interesting in the ways in which it's not illegal. It basically swims right around the lines of where the crimes are. So there's a crime for conflict of interest. It looks exactly like one, except Don Jr. is not a government employee, so it doesn't apply. There's a crime for, obviously, bribery, but Peter Navarro is getting no financial benefit out of this arrangement, so that one doesn't apply. There's a crime for denial of honest services, but that would be like a kickback scheme. Navarro's not getting a kickback. So if he's doing it out of his personal relationship to Don Jr. and he feels indebted to him in a kind of moral or personal way, that's not where the law is. It might be deeply unethical, it might be corrupt, but it's not criminal.
13: It's fascinating. What do you make of, as Robert was describing, the speed with which the Pentagon reportedly kind of received the ask and then went through with kind of pushing this through? Normally it's months, and they were talking, and he says that from his reporting and sources, it was weeks.
9: Yeah, the baseline is a very careful vetting process at the Pentagon for procurements, especially because they're dealing with national security issues. In this case, it's a company involved with critical minerals.
13: Yeah.
9: And so they need to also vet the company upwards and downwards. This is also a company that was started just a couple years ago by a student in Harvard Business School at the time. And their first factory, according to the ProPublica reporting, was opened in March of 2025. So you would think of all companies that would require a lot of vetting. The idea that the White House is intervening and that it's been done on that kind of expedited schedule is very anomalous, is the way I'd put it. So it raises all sorts of red flags.
13: What question would you want to ask? Would you want the White House if you could get a straight, clear answer on this one? What would your question be?
9: I guess the biggest question would be, why did you pick this company? Mm-hmm. I mean, it's such a small fry company. What was the process that went into it? I'd love to see the paperwork as to why they evaluated that this company would be the right pick. And it doesn't sound as though the Defense Department was going to pick the company. It really seemed to suggest that the intervention was from a White House aide, Peter Navarro, intervening both to get the company picked and then to expedite the process. To me, that's one of the most concerning aspects of it.
13: On such a critical thing, as they're trying to make a push to make a break from China on these critical deal on these critical rare earth minerals, this is such an important thing to get right.
9: It's completely. Like, it's a top priority. And I understand why they want to even expedite the whole process of procurement in that space. But this would obviously be a very dangerous way to do it, given that it's so much relies on this company actually coming through.
13: Yeah. It's good to see you. Thanks for coming in.
9: Thank you.
13: Out front next, rain now complicating the dangerous mission to free the five men who've been stuck in a cave for more than a week, as we're now hearing from them for the first time. Plus, the cage fight on the South Lawn, the structure now dwarfing the White House. And Harry Enten is next to tell us something we don't know.
15: Okay, let's get Harry wired up for the next block.
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2: Tonight, there are new images from the White House South Lawn, where crews this hour are building a massive cage for the UFC fight scheduled around President Trump's 80th birthday, now just 2 weeks away. UFC is reportedly spending $60 million on what you're seeing on your screen, including the event itself. But the organizers say that they expect it to lose as much as $30 million on the fight. All of that, according to Sports Business Journal. And one reporter has even learned that VIP tickets are reportedly going for as much as $1.5 million. Harry Enten is here to tell us something we don't know. Like, who's going to pay that? No, just kidding.
3: I was going to say that I can't afford that ticket.
2: So $60 million they're putting into this.
3: Yeah.
2: And expecting or anticipating to lose $30 million? I mean, how big is UFC now?
3: I mean, UFC is huge now. One way to put it into some perspective for you, right, is how many people tuned into the initial event on Paramount Plus. It was 5 million people who tuned in. To give you an idea, so far in the NHL playoffs this year, from rounds one and two, the average game is getting 3.3 million average viewership. Now, you know, that's not exactly apples to apples, but it does suggest, and what a lot of the polling suggests as well, is that UFC right now, it's like the number four sport in America, right? It's football, baseball, basketball, and then UFC. It's huge.
2: No, it's huge. And it's also part of the group, I would say, if I'm going to generalize, that is attracted to this most. Young men are a big part of what helped get Donald Trump elected this time around. How is he doing with them right now?
3: Yeah, okay. So, you know, as you mentioned, you know, you look at the polling, you see that, you know, the younger fans, it tends to be younger folks, younger men specifically, who are the big fans of UFC. And Donald Trump, of course, put in a historic performance with them back in the 2024 election for a Republican candidate for president. He actually won them. He won men under the age of 30 by a point. Look at his net approval rating now, though, with them. Oh, my goodness gracious. He is.
2: I was literally about to ask you if that was a typo.
3: No, that is not a typo. Me and my crack crew spend many hours on those slides, and we can tell you that is not a typo. That is a 56-point move against the president of the United States among young men who helped put him over the top in the election, and now he is very much struggling with them. Maybe that's part of the reason why he wants to put an event like this to try and connect with some of them.
2: But there are people with reservations about kind of how this whole thing is set up. Joe Rogan is openly criticizing having this fight at the White House, which is, according to Sports Business Journal, UFC is also paying $700,000 to repair the grass that will be damaged by this. That is a real thing, though. Don't giggle. You can't have the grass in the South Lawn being
3: disaster.
2: No, you would be a poor one. A very bad one, I would say. I want to play for you what Rogan has said.
3: Okay.
4: The White House thing is odd. I don't like it. I don't like the idea of fighting outside at all.
2: Rogan's take sometimes. Tell us something we don't know.
3: I'll tell you something that you don't know, Kate Baldwin, which is I went back through the record books and I was wondering, you know, an event outside, that, in my opinion, never happens with the UFC. And in fact, in America, before this White House event, there have been 000 UFC fights that have actually occurred outside in events in America. Now, there was one overseas, but the bottom line is this is really rare. No wonder Rogan is so perturbed by it.
2: Perturbed. It's good to see you.
3: Nice to see
2: Thanks,
3: you.
2: Thanks, Sarah. Out front for us next, for the first time, we are hearing from the men trapped inside a cave for over a week now as rescuers are beginning the dangerous task of trying to finally get them out.
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7: Hi, I'm Kingston Bagpuse. 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
19: And this is CNN.
2: Tonight, a battle for survival. Rescue crews are racing to drain water and clear a passage to finally extract five men stuck in a cave in Laos. Rain, though, is now complicating the efforts, meaning that they could be forced to swim out after everything they've been through, which is so dangerous already. All as we're hearing from those men for the first time. Will Ripley out front.
20: For the first time since floodwaters trapped them hundreds of feet underground,
11: Lao villagers send emotional video messages to their families. Don't worry, Mom and Dad, I'm still strong. I'll be able to go home soon, he says. Don't worry, Mom, the rescue team has reached us now. We're safe. Officials say they came to this cave hunting for gold and almost lost their lives. These five have been found so far, but two are still missing. The important thing is that you're alive. It's okay. It's okay. You've done really well. Don't cry, a rescue diver says. Monsoon rains flooded these tunnels, trapping the men in total darkness. They lost track of time, telling rescuers they thought 18 days had passed, when officials say it was only 7. Now they're finally getting food and fresh water as rescuers coordinate a daunting and dangerous operation to bring them back to safety. It took us about 3 hours to get in here, this rescuer says, as his team stops for a food break inside the cave. Right now, they're setting up the pump system to remove the water as quickly as possible, he adds. New video from inside the cave shows just how remote the survivors are. The route to get them involves bends, crawling sections, squeeze points, and more than 800 feet of rope line. At times, rescuers navigated muddy underground streams with only their heads and shoulders above water. Crews are excavating an access route through dense, damp jungle, trying to move a larger generator closer to the cave entrance. A bigger generator could mean faster pumping, allowing the men to crawl out without having to attempt a perilous plunge through murky black water. Rescuers need to lower the water levels, keep oxygen flowing inside, and avoid sending the survivors through flooded paths.